supplied by Taylor Farms, which was not part of the current recall, has tested positive for the cyclospora parasite. A temporary victory for the Trump administration in its efforts to restrict voting by mail. A three-judge panel

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2: At the World Cup, England defeated France 6-4 today for a third-place finish. All eyes now turn to the final Sunday at MetLife Stadium in East Rutherford, New Jersey, for the championship match between Spain and Argentina. And there'll be more than soccer.
3: Madonna, Shakira, and BTS among those headlining a first-of-its-kind halftime show. And for the first time, the winner won't just get a trophy, but also custom championship rings. A nod to an American sports tradition.
2: ABC's Christiane Cordero. The wildfires roaring through parts of Minnesota and Canada are still pumping out smoke that's drifting across more than a dozen states, creating hazardous air conditions in some places.
4: Experts say this isn't just wood smoke. As the nearly 900 wildfires grow in Canada, the fires torching cars and homes, sending harmful particles pouring into the air. Some even likening days of exposure to smoking several cigarettes per day. The health impact already showing up in emergency rooms. The Cleveland Clinic reporting a 10% increase in patients seeking care for smoke-related breathing problems.
2: ABC's Morgan Norwood. Ukraine strikes again. Russia says Ukrainian drone hit warehouses near Moscow overnight. 9 people killed, more than 80 wounded, says Russia. A technology outage briefly disrupted a United Airlines reservation system this morning, preventing some passengers from checking in or processing tickets for about an hour. The problem was resolved just after 7 a.m. Central, and United says flights already in the air were not affected. Dave Packer, ABC News.
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5: Hi, it's Matt from the WGAN Morning News. Tomorrow, we're going to be speaking with Greg Lagerquist for some coffee and politics. 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
6: Now, your AccuWeather forecast.
7: Shower and a thunderstorm this evening, clearing late tonight, low 66. Southwest winds 15 to 20 miles per hour. Watch out for some high rip currents. Sun and clouds tomorrow, breezy, less humid, the high 81. Partly sunny for Monday, and the high Monday at 79. For Tuesday, cloud, shower, and thunderstorm, and the high on Tuesday at 74. I'm AccuWeather Steve Williams on Southern Maine's official weather station, News Radio 98.5 FM and AM 560, WGAN.
8: It's the Larry Kudlow Show. 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
9: And it's important to say, virtually every number, and this was a big week for numbers, we had a bunch of inflation reports that came in light and declined, and the core values, ex food and energy, were flat. Surprise Wall Street. Retail sales, very strong, and manufacturing not quite as strong, but the trend lines are still very strong. And some of the regional manufacturing reports were very, very strong. And so we're probably growing, I don't know, close to 3% right now. And I'm just saying I'd like to see the president. His policies are working. I like to see him talk a lot more about it than he is. I know he's got a crowded agenda, but anyway, let's bring in

0: Two of the best of the best talked about this. Mike Falconder, former Deputy Secretary of the Treasury and the head of economics at America First Policy Institute, and E.J. Antoni, economist and senior fellow at Unleash Prosperity and the chief economist at the Heritage Foundation. E.J., start with you. This wasn't the best week for the stock market. We'll talk about stocks later. But I think everybody was surprised. And so it's worth dwelling for a moment. Besides gasoline, all right, why do you suppose, what's the argument for the much more moderate CPI and PPI? In fact, I'm looking at the CPI, which matters to me more. Excluding food and energy. So the so-called core CPI was flat in June, 0.2 in May, and 0.4 in April. So you can see the downward pattern. The three-month change is 2.3, and the 12-month change is 2.6. So, you know, it's not just gasoline that's going on, but the question is why? Why are we disinflating, EJ?
1: Great, great question, Larry. You know, there were a couple of, I guess you could say, oddities in the CPI report, which might just have to do with seasonal adjustments. In other words, it's possible that the first couple months of the year were adjusted too high, and now those figures are being adjusted back lower. That's not uncommon for certain items within the CPI, that in the winter months you have upward adjustments, and then in the summer months you have downward adjustments. So we saw, for example, a lower than expected index level for housing. Same thing with car insurance. So that's my guess there, Larry. You probably have again, it's a seasonal adjustment story. But still, the big item there is energy. The month of June was basically a peace dividend in terms of these inflation readings, where getting that straight back open, restoring some stability to oil markets, produced lower prices, and that very quickly started putting downward pressure on the prices that consumers had to pay.
0: Well, you know, that's interesting. Mike Falconer, you've argued for years the pervasive effect of energy, oil, petroleum-related, on the whole economy. And you're right, there are hundreds and hundreds of articles that are affected by energy. But, you know, they've had things like insurance. What was it? Somebody was telling me auto insurance came down. The medical care area was down, let's see, minus a tenth of a percent. Medical care in the CPI is only up a half a percentage point the last 3 months at an annual rate, 2% for the 12 months. So there's some interesting things going on underneath the hood.
2: Yeah, I mean, let me go back to shelter for a moment. You know, we've been looking at rents, you know, new rental contracts. What people are signing up for new rent has actually been deflating. And so it just, there's a lag with respect to how owners occupied rent calculation is done in the CPI. Also, you know, it takes a while as new rental contracts hit their 12-month mark and turn over. You know, there's a bit of a lag in terms of when you see the shelter inflation piece show up. And so the fact that that's flat, I've been anticipating that for a while, because we know that there's been a downward pressure on units that are demanded, right? So if you, much like we saw a massive amount of inflation during the Biden administration because of all the undocumented immigrants that came into the country, and there was that Dallas Fed report that came out about a week or two ago, you know, that said about 30% of the increase in housing costs were coming from the undocumented immigrants. If those people start to self-deport, that's going to take pressure off of housing stock, and that's going to help shelter prices come down again with a lag. So that part is, it's nice to see that finally showing up in the data. And then even when you get to core CPI, you know, repeating what you just said, there's a lot of stuff in core CPI that's still affected by reductions in fossil fuel prices, right? So it's not just the inputs into all of the manufactured goods, but you take something like airline fares. That's considered within core, but the biggest input into ticket prices for airlines is the fuel costs. So there is there is still some energy piece even in the core number, and so that's why the combination of the shelter piece and some of the energy thing piece, I think, is helpful. And then I also think, you know, that Kevin Warsh has got interest rates about where they're at. I think that I think that inflation expectations are pretty well anchored, and I think that also helps with keeping inflation expectations low. So I think it's a pretty strong report, and as I said on your show yesterday, you couple that with a pretty strong jobs report a couple of weeks ago, and I think the economy's in a great place.
0: Boy, you know, EJ, on the jobs and the whole labor situation, one of the astonishing thing is the rock bottom level of weekly initial unemployment claims, which is, after all, that's about people getting fired. And basically the message here is nobody's getting fired. Okay, so I know everyone can rail on all these left-wingers hate AI and data centers and God, Axios. They just obsess every single article they write at Axios, and I keep getting it in my email box, and I don't want it, but it keeps coming. I'm not smart enough to turn it off. But everyone's telling me how bad AI is. If things are so bad, how come nobody's getting fired? 208,000, it's rock bottom. What's the labor force? About 162 million non-incarcerated civilian labor force. Only 208,000 are getting unemployment claims. I mean, really? And you're knocking out, what, 100,000 a month on average, new jobs? So that right there. Plus, on top of that, productivity has lowered business costs. Unit labor costs are keeping all costs down, including consumer costs. So that's what's happening. People don't want to deal with it. But that's more important than the gasoline price from the Strait of Hormuz.
1: Yeah, Larry, the labor market story has been really interesting lately. I think you're absolutely right on that productivity boom that we're seeing.
0: Yeah.
1: It speaks to the labor costs that you just mentioned. In terms of those weekly jobless claims, yeah, that's another really interesting one, because I think during the Biden years, part of the story there was the fact that a lot of the people losing jobs just might not have been eligible for UI. Whereas today, if you're losing a job, it seems like it's pretty easy to find one, because despite what some of the surveys say in terms of people's perceptions that they're unable to find additional work if they need to, the fact is that that's not what the data show. The data show that people getting laid off can pretty easily find a new job. So either they're not getting fired, like you said, or if they do get fired, there's more work available. So that speaks to, again, those low UI claims. If we want to hone in just for a second real quick on manufacturing, on employment, but specifically within manufacturing, so far this month, we have two Federal Reserve Bank surveys for the month of July.
0: Yeah.
1: Both are showing increases in employment for the manufacturing sector. In fact, the Philly Fed, which we just got this week, shows that the manufacturing sector overall activity is increasing at the fastest pace in about 4 years or 5 years, excuse me. I mean, things are really seeming to turn the corner in the manufacturing sector specifically. And again, that includes more employment. And with advancements in AI, with higher productivity, you're really seeing not just more people employed, but huge surges in output as well from the sector.
0: I mean, on an ISM basis, the Philly Fed was 69. That's incredible, manufacturing. And New York Fed was 57. I didn't know they had any manufacturing left in New York.
1: And then, well, to be fair, it covers part of New Jersey, too, I think.
0: Oh, I didn't know they had any in Jersey either, but whatever. I don't need to go down that. All right, so should we take a break here? Let's take a break, because we got to run an ad. We're talking to EJ Antoni, Heritage Foundation, Committee to Unleash Prosperity. Michael Faulkner is former Deputy Treasury Secretary. He's the economics guru at the American First Policy Institute. I'm Kudlow.
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4: So I'm still talking Goldilocks, right? Goldilocks. Now it's a different kind of Goldilocks. Goldilocks earlier cycles was sort of not too hot, not too cold for the, you know, from the fairy tale. Not too hot, not too cold. Goldilocks and the three bears. I think this Goldilocks is not too hot, not too cold. This is Goldilocks, I don't know, 2.0 or 3.0, because we can have declining inflation or even declining prices, which wouldn't be a bad thing after Biden inflation rising so much, and strong growth. Okay, that's different. It's not too hot, not too cold. We can have a very hot economy, all right, and we can still have easing lower inflation or disinflation or maybe periodic deflation. Give people a break. They've had high prices for so many years. All right, so that's my new definition of Goldilocks. We're here with Michael Faulkner, AFPI, former Deputy Treasury Secretary, E.J. Antoni's Committee to Unleash Prosperity and Heritage. I mean, Michael, maybe I'm pressing my luck here. Now, I have tongue-in-cheek Goldilocks. It's a lot of fun. And I enjoy spinning yarns and fairy tales. But the fact of the matter is, if you just looked at what happened in June, I know it's just 1 month, but what happened in June? Prices went down and the economy went up. I would bet a lot if we had a monthly GDP, I bet you it would be a pretty big number. So, you know, what? Kevin Warsh, our new Fed guy, Kevin Warsh, the new Fed chairman, he's been basically saying the same thing. He doesn't use the term Goldilocks, but, you know, I'm a TV and radio host, so I have to do these things.
5: Look, I think that the AI boom that we're seeing here is diffusing into the economy a lot faster than any of the technology breakthroughs that we have seen over the course of our economic history. The speed with which, you know, new algorithms and the hardware necessary to do all the processing on that, it's finding its way into the economy very quickly, such that we're already seeing it in the productivity numbers. And if you have strong productivity, that's what gives you real wage growth. That's the secret sauce for getting low pressure on prices, but nevertheless rising wages. And that's what we are on the cusp of, and it's because of the president's policies that we are going to see that realized here in the United States. Remember, under Biden, they were afraid of AI. President Biden signed an executive order to basically said, if you're doing anything in the AI space, shut it down. And President Trump came back into office and said, no, we are going to be the home of new payment systems. We are going to be the home of AI. And as I tell people all the time, we are going to win the AI war against China because it is a national security necessity that we do so. The only question is where the data centers are going to be built, not whether.
4: Yeah, well, you got, you know, here in New York, EJ, Governor Hochul, who I don't think, I mean, it's all politics, but the left doesn't like AI. The left doesn't like data centers. The left doesn't like energy. The left is always still on climate change and DEI. So these blue states are running up against it, even though it's a pack of lies. I mean, even the water stuff. The water's recycled. Energy's recycled. But they want climate change. They still believe that we should end fossil fuels in 10 years or 20 years or whatever. But the fact is, can we, going forward, and this is an important point, it's a forecasting point, how good is this economy going to be between now and the election? That's really the big, you know, what do the entails, what do the signs, what do the leading indicators tell us, E.J. Antoni? I think we lost him. Hello?
6: Can you hear me, Larry?
4: Oh, now we can. I think you were muted. All right.
6: I thought you
4: didn't want to answer the question. It's okay. You don't have to answer the question.
6: No, I'm ready to go.
4: You want to dodge the questions like complete silence. Well, it's not good for a radio host to have silence.
6: All right, so here we go. That is certainly the million-dollar question, and the problem with answering it is that so much now, I think, depends on the Strait of Hormuz, as we saw in June. So if you look at, for example, the retail sales data, not only was it strong in terms of the nominal amount that consumers spent, but then you adjust it for inflation. And unlike most inflation adjustments, which go down, this one went up. So again, I think it all comes down to what happens with Hormuz, with energy prices, and that's going to determine how much the consumer can actually buy and the strength of the economy.
4: All right. I'm not sure, this story is bigger than the Strait of Hormuz. I've got a puzzle over that. Anyway, EJ and Tony, thank you. Mike Falkender, thank you, as always, to both of you. Folks, we'll take a break, and on the other side, the Senate budget chairman, the new chairman, Senator Ron Johnson of Wisconsin, he'll come visit us and weigh in on all these reconciliation bills. I'm Kudlow. Please stick around.
7: Send for me. Send for me.
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9: Who's ever heard of a REIT? REIT. It's a real estate investment trust. Well, apartments across the country are going to soon be affected by the largest REIT in the nation. Equity Residential and Avalon Bay Communities have just merged to form the single largest REIT in the country. Never been against the United States. I'm Suzanne Miller.
8: Keep listening for more on real estate with Suzanne Miller. This is Moving America. Here's Jake Novak.
10: Another unexpected shot in the arm for the EV market. A new report shows that most electric vehicle batteries keep 95% of their range even after 5 years on the road. That's a lot better than even the most pro-EV industry groups expected. This news and the still elevated gas prices should help EV sales at least continue their recent modest rebound after they crashed when federal tax credits expired last fall. With Moving America, I'm Jake Novak.
11: This place has a pulse. 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
12: ABC News, I'm Dave Packer. U.S. Central Command says the U.S. has launched another round of strikes against Iran. This comes after the death of two U.S. service members in Jordan during an Iranian attack. ABC's Marcus Moore.
13: President Trump reportedly telling News Nation the deaths were very sad, but Iran could not be allowed to have a nuclear weapon. 16 Americans have been killed so far in this war, and more than 400 wounded, according to the Department of Defense.
12: The cyclospora outbreak has been linked to Taylor Farms lettuce and to Taco Bell. That lettuce recalled, but now the FDA reporting that a sample of shredded iceberg lettuce supplied by Taylor Farms, which was not part of the current recall, has tested positive for the parasite. A temporary victory for the Trump administration in its efforts to restrict voting by mail. A three-judge appeals court panel in D.C. pausing a lower court order that blocked the Postal Service from moving forward with plans to only deliver mail-in ballots to approve voters on lists submitted by states. This is ABC News.
14: Hi, it's Matt from the WGAN Morning News. Tomorrow, we're going to be speaking with Greg Lagerquist for some coffee and politics. We'll talk about the president's big speech, the race to replace Graham Plattner, and, of course, the continuing debate over the situation in Biddeford. Also, we want you to tell us, do you think that the United States should make daylight savings time permanent? 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
15: Now, your AccuWeather forecast.
16: Shower and a thunderstorm this evening, clearing late tonight, low 66. Southwest winds 15 to 20 miles per hour. Watch out for some high rip currents. Sun and clouds tomorrow, breezy, less humid, the high 81. Partly sunny for Monday, and the high Monday at 79. For Tuesday, cloud, shower, and thunderstorm, and the high on Tuesday at 74. I'm AccuWeather Steve Williams on Southern Maine's official weather station, News Radio 98.5 FM and AM 560, WGAN.
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14: I never tell you I hate the Goo Goo Dolls. 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
22: What we have going for us right now, and it's not going for America, but it's going for Republicans to get something done, is how, in an unprecedented fashion, Democrats are being obnoxiously obstructionist, which I think may create opportunities for us to do things that the conference ordinarily wouldn't want to do. But, you know, the whole budget reconciliation process is unbelievably complex. You know, I've been supportive of President Trump's call to end the filibuster. I mean, let's just step back and talk a little bit about that. Harry Reid was the first person to use nuclear option to remove the 30-vote threshold to pack the D.C. Circuit Court. Then they were obstructing the nomination of Neil Gorsuch to be Supreme Court. So Republicans nuked the filibuster 60-vote threshold for Supreme Court justices. Then Democrats became obnoxious during the first part of President Trump's, the first year of his second term. He was not going to be able to staff his administration. What's interesting about that is we did not have the votes to end the 60-vote threshold on all other nominees until Democrats were so obnoxiously obstructionist, and then all 53 Republican senators agreed to end the 60-vote threshold there. So if you take a look at the filibuster, the way we are expanding the use of budget reconciliation outside the bounds of what is ever contemplated probably decades ago when it was first established, there's not much left to the filibuster. Now,

0: within the conference, and I think you would agree with this, you know, we would love to have the 60-vote threshold if Democrats ever get the House, White House, and Senate to be able to block their destructive policy, right? The conflict or the disagreement within the Republican conference is between those of us that believe that Democrats, when they have the power, they will end the filibuster. And my colleagues who would like to have the filibuster, who simply don't want to believe Democrats would do that. Okay, now, again, that's talking about the filibuster. Now we move to budget reconciliation. Time is short. Had I been budget chair, I probably would have started moving on this months ago. And I would love to use budget reconciliation to simplify and rationalize our tax code. I mean, that would be economically beneficial. You know, I would be happy to take a look at further incentivizing tax cuts. I'm sure that's kind of where you are as well.
1: Yep.
0: The problem is, right now, what the House passed through Budget Committee is not paid for.
1: Yep.
0: I'm not sure that will even pass the House. We have different senators out there already drawing red lines in terms of what they would or wouldn't consider in budget reconciliation. So my first task here is to try and organize the effort, try and get everybody on the same page. You know, first in the Senate Budget Committee, then in the Senate Republican Conference, then between the Senate and the House and the White House. All I can tell you is I am dedicated to trying to achieve what's achievable. But it's going to be a real challenge. There's nothing easy about this whatsoever.
1: I don't understand. There are a bunch of parts here. There's a Saving America voter ID part. There's a military supplemental part. There's actually a bigger military part, the NDAA, but putting that aside for a moment. There's a presumably waste, fraud, and abuse budget-cutting part. And you're right, there's a tax-cutting part. Supply-siders like myself want to index capital gains tax or re-index the exemption on capital gains for the sale of homes. But then you have I don't know, the White House wants a skinny bill. The House of Representatives, you know, Speaker Johnson, Mike Johnson, who I'm sure you would agree is a very clever chap, smart guy, a nice guy. I mean, he said, sadly, we have to have a skinny bill, but then 3.0 Senator turned into 4.0. They're talking, and by Monday it'll be 5.0. Then at the Senate, Senator Thune has said, yeah, if I could get it through, I'd like to have the Save America bill. But there's no coherence to this. There's no organization to this. There's no rhyme or reason to this. It's not an economic growth bill we're talking about. It's just blatantly political, and it'll never get sold. I mean, you may as well not do it. If you can't do it right, you know, I've known you so long, Senator Johnson. You're one of my favorites. You've always been one of the best senators. You're in an unenviable position. I'm delighted you're going to take over the Budget Committee. But, you know, the White House is not doing its job. J.D. Vance is too busy selling his book and making anti-Israel statements. I don't know what the other leadership in the Senate wants. The House is not. No one's doing their job here. That's my problem with it. There's nothing coming out of the White House that makes any damn sense. And, you know, I'm all for it. I'm a big Trump supporter, but nothing. I don't understand it.
0: So, Larry, my technique has always been to try and simplify things, right?
1: Yeah.
0: The problem is there's nothing simple about this reconciliation process or Senate rules. Again, we've made it, you know, all these Byzantine rules. We made it so complex. I mean, you twist things, you know, 16 ways on Sunday into these pretzels, and you just make it impossible to do things. Quite honestly, if we were back 200 years, that'd be great, because it'd be very difficult for the Senate to pass legislation to grow government, to reduce our freedoms. But here we are 250 years into this experiment in democracy. Government has expanded far beyond the constraints of the Constitution, the enumerated powers. And how do you put this genie back in the bottle? That's our problem. So, to simplify things, that is why I have supported President Trump. Just eliminate the filibuster. Then all these Byzantine birdbath rules on reconciliation to just fall away, and you can do what we should do for the good of the American public, okay? And from my standpoint, this is our last chance. If Democrats get power, they will accomplish their goal of turning America into one party nation. That's their goal. That's why they opened the borders to millions of unvetted illegal immigrants, flooded them into sanctuary cities, plus up their census count. That is why when they get control, they will end the filibuster. They will pack the Supreme Court. They will turn D.C., Puerto Rico into states. That's their game plan. That is why they will not agree to any election integrity measure. I understand that. President Trump understands that. We have colleagues in the Senate that simply do not understand or do not want to believe that that is the path Senate Democrats are on. And by the way, I try and tell my colleagues, do you really think that a party would open up our border to all these illegal immigrants, and so many of them are criminals and gang members, you know, all the crime, do you think they would even hesitate for a second once having opened up the border, created that clear and present danger to America, that they wouldn't end the filibuster to accomplish their political goals? Not for a second. So it is. Here's my point. They are so obnoxiously obstructionist that I think it creates an opportunity for some of my Senate colleagues who never would have even thought of doing some of these things. Like we ended the 60-vote threshold on nominations. At some point in time, because Democrats do not want to govern, they want to create chaos. They've blown up the appropriation process. They voted no to proceed to the National Defense Authorization Act. That's never happened before. They shut down the government for 42 days, shut down DHS, refused to fund CBP and ICE. Eventually, hopefully, every Republican in Congress will recognize they are purposely sabotaging our efforts to govern. It'll be our responsibility because we have a majority in the Senate. We have a majority in the House. We have the presidency. It'll be time for us to govern. And if we have any chance in the midterms, and this is what I'm also telling my colleagues, our base is so dispirited right now because we're not doing the things that they expect us to do. Now, I understand why we haven't been able to, because we have these Byzantine rules.
1: Yeah, but
0: push them aside.
1: But what
0: now
1: do you want to do?
0: From my standpoint, to end the filibuster, if they're not willing to do that, push the bounds of reconciliation.
1: Right.
0: That's what I'm going to be trying to do. But I'm not even budget chair yet.
1: What are your, tell me what your, under those circumstances, in that scenario, what do you want to get done, Ron Johnson, Senator John? What do you want to get done? Tell me what you
0: want.
1: Well,
0: listen,
1: because you're going to want to cut spending. We cannot not cut spending.
0: Right.
1: I mean, you're a hawk, but you're also a supply-sider. So what do you want to do?
0: So first of all, I agree with President Trump. If we can't bring integrity to our elections, this is over. Yeah. So that's the top priority. Put that aside.
1: Yep.
0: From the standpoint of fiscal, in the One Big Beautiful Bill, we didn't have the Nick Shirley video. We didn't have the examples of just rampant fraud. I mean, the fact that Dr. Oz, with help of Nick Shirley, identified that one-third of all hospice centers are in Los Angeles. Mm. They stopped funding 400 of them. Not one of them complained. I mean, that's a jaw-dropping revelation. You know, this whole 9-to-1 match, the fact that for a dollar that the states spend on a disabled child, the federal government kicks in $1.33, but for every dollar the states kick in for able-bodied, working-age, childless adult, federal government kicks in $9.
1: Yep.
0: That's legalized fraud. It has caused rampant fraud. We didn't have the information. We didn't have the example that, quite honestly, has outraged the public, and it should. You know, Medicaid is up 10% this year. It's up 10% over last year, and we were being accused of slashing and cutting Medicaid. No, Medicaid spending is up 10%, and now we have all these examples of rampant fraud. So I would like to use the reality. I'd like to use those examples to rein in the fraud. Now, I'm not talking about cutting benefits to people who deserve it, but we can't tolerate this level of fraud. So I'd like to address that. I'd like to do everything we can to incentivize growth, to grow our economy. That's the number one component of the solution, right? Have the entrepreneurial spirits, have the, you know, just what America can do, the Elon Musk, I mean, all these innovators, unbridle them. Get rid of the regulations. Get rid of the tax burden. You know, have a new renaissance of American growth. That's the way to keep inflation down.
1: Yep.
0: Not to increase interest rates. No, increase production, increase the number of goods out there. So you have, you know, you have more dollars chasing even more goods.
1: Yes.
0: I mean, that's the best way to restrain inflation.
1: Yep. I'm on it. All right. Well, what, how many days you got?
0: Not enough. Not enough.
1: I did try. I'd ask you more questions, but I don't want to hold you back. I know you're busy. It's very kind of you to give us your time. Senator Johnson, you're a good man. I wish you a lot of luck in your new position. You may have to go it alone. You know, I'm not sure anybody's giving you the help they ought to be giving you, but we'll help you fight. I'll help you fight.
0: You're helpful. Thanks for having me on. Have a great day.
1: You bet. Take care, sir. All right, folks. He's a busy guy, but his instincts are terrific. His policy instincts are absolutely terrific. They always have been. We're going to take a break. Ace Pollster, my pal John McLaughlin's coming on right after that. I'm Kudlow. Stay with us, folks.
2: Larry Kudlow. Celebrating 250 years of America, highlighting moments in history. Here's Jake Novak.
3: April 28, 1905. 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But here's the best part. Hershey's is controlled by the Milton Hershey School. The school's control of the company has kept Hershey's from being swallowed up by mergers for years. And Hershey's remains an entirely American company and an American icon.
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4: 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Washington, Jefferson, Roosevelt, and Lincoln carved into granite for the ages. 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
5: Kelly Riley and Cole Hauser have been playing Beth Dutton and Rip Wheeler since Yellowstone first premiered in 2018. Fans are loving the spinoff Dutton Ranch so much it got a season two. Kelly and Cole stopped by the Worldwide News Network Artist Lounge. I asked Kelly if after all these years she wants to just stop playing Beth and do something else.
6: This is not just a job. We really have cared about it, and why would we stop now?
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7: 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I mean, it's a new world for them, a new way of trying to get along. And by the way, they're not at the top anymore. They're at the bottom.
5: Dutton Ranch Season 2 is in production and expected to hit Paramount Plus early 2027.
6: Yeah, Season 2. Can't wait.
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2: We heard Senator Johnson, who's a very good conservative, pro-growth, fiscal guy. He's going to run budget. But I don't know whether the party is going to help him or not of the White House. We got my good friend, ace pollster John McLaughlin, best in the business, CEO of McLaughlin Associates. I don't know if you heard Ron Johnson or not, John. I mean, did you poll for him, by the way? Is he one of your clients?
3: No, we did the super PAC that helped Kevin elect him, my brother Jim ran that,
2: right.
3: And his first race, and that was a challenge. But he's doing a great job, and I was optimistic. Because I know his core, his philosophy, and he listens to you. And I was looking at a national poll that we published the end of June, right before July 4th. And when we asked people what their personally most important issue is to them, it's economic issues, 46%. It's been like this since the end of COVID. They care about reducing inflation, economic growth, economy, jobs, et cetera. And, you know, the social issues are 27%, security issues. The border's gone down. It's only 15%. But, you know, requiring voter ID doesn't score as a personally most important to you. So the average voter that's going to decide the midterms, they want economic growth. Because right. We asked in that same survey, we asked them, since the Democrats are going to vote against any Republican tax cuts for November, in order to grow the economy, the Republicans should use their majority to pass a reconciliation bill. Would you approve or disapprove? Pro-growth reconciliation bill that cuts waste, fraud, and corruption, would require proof of citizenship and voter ID, and expands middle-class tax cuts. Among all voters, 59% to 29%, they approve. And Trump voters, if they approve of Trump, it's 82 to 11. I mean, our base wants more pro-growth policies. And the tough part for the midterm elections is Schumer knows he can shut down growth of the economy by shutting down the government. Take, what, a half point off GDP?
2: But wait a minute. You're getting ahead of the game. They have to get through this budget reconciliation business.
3: Right.
2: That's what Ron Johnson, that's his challenge. He's not getting any help. The White House is campaigning against any tax cuts. They want a skinny bill, all right? Now, maybe you can say we haven't really worked on the president enough, and we're going to try to get through and talk to him. But what you know at the moment, Mike Johnson said this. He said this, Speaker Johnson. He said, sadly, they want a skinny bill. That was his thing. Now, that was for 3.0. Now, that may morph into 4.0. I'm just saying, here, the president, look, I want to get the vote eligibility reform. I want the Save America bill, too. But the speech he gave the other night was not a good speech. It was not his best speech. Talking about stuff, you know, whether voter rolls in Michigan in the 2020. I mean, come on. It just didn't resonate, okay? It was not his best moment. And I say that as a strong Trump supporter. You can dial out the phone book, for Christ's sakes, and figure out registered voters. Virtually no economic content. And no Iranian content, too. But no economic content. Nobody.
3: Well, he had a list of accomplishments, but he didn't talk about the future.
2: That's
3: and the election's about the future.
2: Yeah.
3: And you know what's missing, Larry? I miss seeing you in the White House when we go visit. And it's like, because I knew we had somebody there pushing. And you know who's missing from this is Secretary Bessent. He's been excellent.
2: I know. I haven't seen him. I mean, look, the president. But ultimately, the president, you can't just list accomplishments. You have to articulate them, enunciate them, develop them. And you're right. And then extrapolate into the future. Here's what we're going to do next. That's not happening right now. And that's why I'm discouraged about this story. Now, we all fight back, and the funny thing is funny. Ironically, the good news is the numbers coming in on the economy are very good. We had a string of numbers this week. We have falling inflation, rising consumer spending, rising real wages. Everything's rising. I'm calling it Goldilocks 2.0, Goldilocks 3.0. I don't know, something. But in terms of these budget goings on, John, I don't know. The party doesn't know what it's doing right now.
3: Oh, the party? No, they need to. I'm looking at the polls and it says economics is the most important part. 6 out of 10 voters want a growing economy.
2: Right.
3: And they love the indexing capital gains tax.
2: Right.
3: That would put the economy on steroids. And we need you back in the White House, Larry.
2: No, you don't.
3: We should just, but you're right. And the Wall Street Journal is right. They're just talking, there's no spending reform. There's no pro-growth tax cut.
2: It's a young man's game, John. It's a young man's game. John McLaughlin, my dear pal. Great pollster. Folks, we're going to take a break, and we'll do some stock market work on the other side. Goldilocks, she's back.

0: 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That's 207-222-7663. 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
2: From ABC News, I'm Dave Packard. CENTCOM calls it swift punishment. The U.S. launching new airstrikes against Iran after the deaths of two U.S. service members in an Iranian attack last night.
3: U.S. Central Command says the two service members were killed in Jordan. A third service member is said to be missing in action. Four more were so badly wounded they had to be medically evacuated to hospitals, but the military says they have since been discharged. In total, some 427 U.S. service members have now been wounded, and 16 have lost their lives in the Iran war. This, as the new supreme leader of Iran puts out a social media message warning of unforgettable lessons for America. Stephen Portnoy, ABC News, Washington.
2: The wildfire is roaring through parts of Minnesota, and Canada are still pumping out that smoke that's drifting across more than a dozen states. ABC's Morgan Norwood.
4: Washington, D.C. and New York have the worst air quality among major cities around the world as smoke from the Canadian wildfires continue to spread from the nation's capital, touching Boston and Buffalo. Washington's skyline blurred behind a thick haze. Tourists masking up.
2: New warnings about the parasitic illness now linked to shredded iceberg lettuce. ABC's Ike Ajachi.
5: The CDC confirming more than 1,600 cases and nearly 100 hospitalized linked to lettuce served at Taco Bell locations in five states. The FDA's investigation traced it all back to a single supplier in Mexico. The probe is still widening with hundreds of more cases still pending.
2: And now the FDA reporting that a sample of shredded iceberg lettuce supplied by Taylor Farms, which was not part of the current recall, has tested positive for the parasite. Cleanup efforts begin in communities hit by flash flooding in Texas. ABC's Jacqueline Lee.
6: At least two people have died. More than 230 people were rescued, with more than 2,000 emergency personnel deployed. And now that cleanup begins, officials warning residents to be cautious. The rain has moved out, but the flood threat remains.
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0: A growing debate over data centers as a number of demonstrations play out across the country. In Granbury, Texas, residents filed petitions to recall their mayor and several city council members after the city annexed property for a new data center. Local Dan Fauber.
1: Somehow you have to communicate to the local politicians, we're really upset and your job is at risk.
0: This week, New York became the first state to halt construction of new large data centers, the governor imposing a one-year moratorium. Marine biologists say California is experiencing one of its most active shark summers in nearly a decade. Experts say a marine heat wave plus a strong El Nino are creating warming temperatures in the waters, and that can push bait fish close to shore, and then here come the sharks. ABC's Andrew Dimber.
2: Sharks are largely uninterested in humans, but sometimes humans can be mistaken for food. To avoid that mistaken identity, don't swim at dusk or at dawn when sharks tend to feed and where visibility for the sharks is limited, and where a hand or foot could look like a tasty fish. Avoid flashy jewelry whose shine may also look like a fish. And finally, always swim in a group.
0: In Texas, an officer is being hailed as a hero for a remarkable highway rescue. Southlake Police Corporal Joshua Swisher rushed toward a car on fire at the side of the road, pulling the driver out of the window while that car was on fire. Swisher was recently given a special award by the police department for his heroism. Dave Packer, ABC News.
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5: Now, your AccuWeather forecast.
6: Shower and a thunderstorm this evening, clearing late tonight, low 66, southwest winds 15 to 20 miles per hour. Watch out for some high rip currents. Sun and clouds tomorrow, breezy, less humid, the high 81. Partly sunny for Monday, and the high Monday at 79. For Tuesday, clouds, shower and thunderstorm, and the high on Tuesday at 74. I'm AccuWeather Steve Williams on Southern Maine's official weather station. 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
7: 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Fabulous Fox Business Network. The name of the show is Kudlow, 4 to 5 p.m. every day, Monday through Friday. If you can't make it at 4 for some reason, just text your favorite 9-year-old, and she will show you how to DVR the show. You never miss a thing. Let's talk stocks. Not a great week, but we've had a heck of a run, so things slow down every now and then. It's not a problem. I don't think it's a problem. The economy is strong. Goldilocks looks to be back. Inflation's coming down. Still some worries about the Strait of Hormuz, but my take is on that, and I'll get our experts' opinion on this, but I think what Mr. Trump is doing is very good. He's not letting the IRGC get away anymore. We're going to crush them. We're going to take over Kerg Island. We're going to do more oil than ever before, but not Iranian run, or at least not this crowd. And that's going to wind up putting more oil on the market and bringing down prices even more. He's putting his foot down, in other words, putting his foot down. Short term, I don't know. We wiggle and wobble on gasoline prices. Let's get to it.

0: Jim Urio, CEO of JI Financial Strategy. Jim LeCamp, Morgan Stanley Executive Director, Senior Portfolio Management Director. Goodness gracious. So, Urio, what are you doing? What's happening here? I don't even know. What's going on in the market?
1: So there's two main themes, and one you mentioned is oil, and the oil thing is not that huge a deal. Just to put it in perspective, in May, oil averaged $102 a barrel. In June, when it came down, you know, we just saw the CPI and PPI numbers that reflected June, and oil was about $84 a barrel. So right now, it's not a huge deal. It's not nothing. Mm. What's a bigger deal for the stock market, I think, is this rotation going on. So I think we're handling it fine. You said something before. You said stocks sometimes get ahead of themselves. Absolutely. This is kind of divorced from the economy. I am a bull on the economy, but right now I'm cautious on stocks. When I see Micron gain 300% in 8 weeks or whatever it did, and I see IBM crack 25% in one day, those things to me signal that there's some weird volatility out there, and it flashes caution to me. I still don't like the Nasdaq. I think the Nasdaq trades all the way down to like 27,000, which would be about a 13% correction off the highs. But the S&P and the Russell still look good. A rotation is a very, very good thing. Just in the short term, it doesn't have to be done elegantly and without hiccups. Sometimes it's disruptive to the market, particularly when seven stocks were 35% of the S&P back in May. Now, to put that in perspective, that's never happened anywhere even close to that. 26% was the highest reached twice in 1980 and then in 2001. So 35%, yeah, there's some rotating that needs to be done, and I think it's silly to think that it's going to happen smooth as silk.
0: You know, it's what is it? It's the Mag 7, but it's what I can't remember what your Denny calls it, but the other four, the fabulous 493 or something like that.
1: Yes, I think that's it. Exactly.
0: Something like that. But my theory is, Jim LeCamp, I'll direct this to you, but you can both have some fun. Here's my theory. Trump has put his foot down. Okay. This game's going to get, is over. All right. Whatever it takes. Should we have paused for several months with ceasefires and MOUs? I don't know. You know, General Keane and others say no. I'm probably inclined to agree with them, but I'm not the military expert. What I know is they broke it, and they're going to pay for it now, big time. And where this is going to end, I don't know. But I believe at some point the United States is going to be running the oil business in Iran, period, full stop. They're not going to be in power. Whatever. We are going to crush them. We are going to destroy them. All right? The handwriting is on the wall. And that's a good thing because it's going to wind up meaning more oil will come onto the market, only it's going to be under the aegis of the United States of America. And Iran's not going to get the money. They're not. We'll put it in escrow. We'll give it to our Gulf allies. That's point number one. Point number two, everybody's moving. East-West pipelines going into the Red Sea and the Mediterranean, and they're doing everything they can to diminish the Strait of Hormuz. So whatever's happening here in the short run, this thing's going to have a very happy ending, and then we can get on with the productivity-driven, technology-driven, AI-driven, profitability-driven economy and stock market boom. I am glad. In other words, I'm saying I don't care. But Urio's right. I'm not even worried about oil prices right now. The right thing is being done, and we're going to destroy a little cancer in the Mideast, and we're all going to live happily ever after, Jim LeCamp. That's my take.
2: Well, it's a big cancer, and they were building up missiles at a rate that nobody knew, and a lot of that was being fed by China, and that mm-hmm. needed to stop. And not only that, we don't have a very good record on half-baked wars. If we're going to get in a war, we need to finish it. Mm-hmm. Since World War II, we've got a lot of wars that we got involved in that we really didn't take all the way through, and we should have. And in this case, it's very, very important, because if you would have let them continue to build those stockpiles of missiles, we would have never had peace in the Middle East, A, and B, we might have had some sort of absolute disaster. And they've proven you can't negotiate them with them. So if you're going to go in and finish the job. Now, getting back to the markets, I agree with everything Jim Urio said. There's a big, big, big rotation going on. And earnings are starting to show up in other areas of the market. Small caps are performing well. These are the things everybody has complained about not happening for the last few years. So you can't complain about it now that it is happening. This rotation is healthy. And by the way, I don't think tech is over. I agree with Jim that it has more room to go because the hedge funds are still pretty momentum positioned. They're pretty heavily positioned still with momentum stocks. So that implies we could see a bigger correction in these AI-driven names and memory-driven names. But those companies are still earning a lot of money. So they're not dead. They just got ahead of themselves. So overall, I think the economy's doing pretty well. The labor market's pretty good. ISM numbers have been pretty good. PMI numbers have been pretty good. Inflation numbers have come down. I'm a little worried about treasury rates, but they haven't gotten away from us yet. So something to watch. If the dollar gets too strong, that might be something to watch. But right now, the market looks okay.
1: Can I get my 2 cents on oil here, Larry? Because I've been pretty vocal about in a year's time, maybe even less than that, oil being at about $45 a barrel. And some joker on social media comes to me this week and said, "Oh, how about your lower oil call?" No, my lower oil call, it's hard to say, is 12 months out. The higher it is now, the more it strengthens my resolve on that because like things like UAE leaving OPEC to produce almost 3 million more barrels a day than OPEC was restricting them to. With oil prices at $80, some of these other countries are going to start fighting for market share as well. This is all lining up for extremely cheap oil further down the road. And about the threat of Iran, at the beginning of this, I understand the debate, like, was it really a threat? Was it not a threat? At this point in time, it doesn't matter anymore. I don't mean to sound like Hillary Clinton, but we need to finish this job. There's no question they were some level of threat. It doesn't matter if it was a 20% or 80% threat. It has to be finished. So I agree with you 100%. I'm more bullish and more optimistic than you two today. I want you to make a note of that, Larry, okay?
0: I think the best thing this week was in the Oval Office, sitting with the President of the United States, wait for it, is the Prime Minister of, wait for it, Iraq. Iraq.
1: Oh, wow.
0: Remember them? Iraq.
1: I do.
0: Okay. He's now our best friend. He wants to go from 1 million barrels a day to 4 million barrels a day. And he's going to figure out, he doesn't worry about the Strait of Hormuz. I just love seeing that. George W. Bush, where are you now that you need him? It's just terrific stuff. And they're all going to produce more. And OPEC's breaking up. And Israel is supplying Saudi Arabia with important intelligence. In fact, Israel, Mossad is giving them all great intelligence because Israel's the best at that. I mean, this is just such a wonderful story. The Middle East is going to be completely changed, and oil politics is going to be completely changed. And these jokers in Iran, they're through. They're finished. Trump is just going to take them out, blow them up. I don't care what he does. It's all going to change. And when it changes, it's going to be good. It's good. That's what these markets are telling you. $82, West Texas, let me see. Brent, 87, fine. They're all going to fall. You know they're going to fall. They may go up a little more. I'm surprised after the bombing, this is the seventh straight day. We are bombing their bridges right now, okay? How good is that? Well, how come oil's not $200 a barrel? You know why? Because everything's going to change. They're losing control. The Strait, it's all going to be fixed. Just give it a couple of days or a couple of weeks. That's all. It's just so wonderful.
2: And then we're not as oil sensitive as we have been in the past.
0: And then let AI take over.
2: China is actually using a little less as a result of this, too. And we're less sensitive. So it's less economically important than it was 2 years ago.
0: Those commies in China, they're in a permanent recession. You take a look at the Chinese stock market, it's done nothing for years. It's like flatlined for years. They've missed everything.
2: Who knew that communism doesn't work economically? Who would have ever thought that?
1: True words were never said, LeCamp. But that's part of my thesis on oil going to 45, is that China's economy was being damaged on its own because of the stupid communism, and this oil thing is affecting them much worse than it is us. So that's
2: maybe
1: part of
2: the mayor of New York ought to pay attention to that.
1: Oh, my gosh. That guy, that smile. Like, I just got in a big argument with a socialist, Democrat, whatever you call him, friend of mine. And I was like, I finally figured out the difference between socialism and communism. Socialism, the perpetrators have a smile on their face, and in communism, the smile disappears. So Mondami right now is the socialist phase where he's the smiling perpetrator.
0: That's not a smile. It's a smirk.
1: It's a smirk.
2: That's exactly what it is.
0: It's a little arrogant, rich kid smirk.
1: Oh, my gosh.
0: That's what it basically is. I mean, but we'll have to put up with that here. All right, we'll take a break and come back and figure out specifics. Jim Urio, what's J.I. Financial Strategies? So that's you, Jim Urio, Financial Strategies.
1: Right. Yeah, it's going good. I've got my, like, brokerage houses have become clients. I provide a lot of content. I got rid of all the people I traded for, and I just trade myself and my own capital now.
0: Good.
1: So, okay. Yeah, it's fun.
0: And Jim LeCamp, Morgan Stanley, Executive Director, Senior Portfolio Manager, Director. I'm Kudlow. We'll be right back.
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0: And we're talking stocks with Jim Urio and Jim LeCamp. How did Kevin Warsh do this week, Jim Urio?
1: I think fine. I think he's in such a bad spot because he wants to prove to the world that he's not, you know, he made no promises to get appointed. And I think he's a very, very balanced guy. But I think the psychology is right now to talk a little more hawkish. And by the way, I think he was given a great gift by the CPI and PPI numbers coming out as soft as they did. And it, immediately the July rate hike, which I think is insane if they did it, went from 35% probability to 15%. So he's got to be very pleased that he's not backed into a corner for that rate hike. And as time goes on, I don't think they're going to hike at all. But I think he did pretty well.
0: Jim LeCamp, what's the next move in rates?
2: I think the next move in rates is lower, but I don't think it's anytime soon. It's probably next year. I agree with Jim that it won't be a hike this year. And inflation numbers are coming down. The oil prices are rather contained given what's going on. And the economy is running very productively. And corporations are running very productively. And productivity is the untold story about not only this economy, but corporate earnings. And that implies ultimately lower inflation is coming. And that means the next move, which, again, not anytime soon, but will be lower.
0: I agree. I agree. Go ahead, Yuri. You were going to say something?
1: Yeah, I was going to say something. It's silly to think that supply shock inflation can be handled by a rate hike anyway. It's never proven to be. And what generally happens is that if oil prices go higher in about 8 to 10 months, if they stay elevated, I'm talking higher than they are right now, that starts to degrade demand side as well because it takes the money out of people's pockets. So the same time that rate hikes we'd start to feel the effects of them would be the same time that the economy was starting to slow down anyway. It's a stupid thing to do that. And I know inaction is a hard thing for the Fed to do, but sometimes you just got to let the oil thing play out. Does that sound crazy or no?
0: The two-year CPI break-evens.
1: 2.43.
0: 1.92.
1: Really? Oh, I've read the wrong chart. Yeah. So the
0: 1.92.
1: I'm not particularly worried. I agree.
0: It's below the Fed's target. Below the 2% target.
2: And you look at other commodity prices, they're somewhat contained. They've been in a long uptrend, and now they've pulled back, and the trends are really kind of nebulous right now. So they're somewhat contained.
0: Yeah, I mean, look at gold is down $1,500. Silver's down. Farm prices are down. Energy price, any prices are down. I mean, where was the peak?
2: Prices are contained, and all the economically sensitive ones are contained.
0: So, I mean, you know, if you get these sell-offs, fellas, in the stock market, you know, why wouldn't you want to buy them back?
2: Well, historically, October to October, you've got 100% odds, October to October, in the approaching the third year of the election cycle.
0: Run that by me again.
2: Once you get to a midterm October, October to the following October has been up 100% of the time during the midterms.
0: Buy them and hold them. Buy them and hold them. This is a great period of time. Just Iran, as we know it, is about to be completely erased. It's the most bullish thing I can possibly think of. Thank you, fellas. Jim Uriel, appreciate it. Jim LeCamp, appreciate it very much. We'll take a break, kids. And next up is Money in Politics. Liz Peek, Steve Moore, I'm Kudlow. Please stick around.

0: Magic day he passed.
1: King travel. Here's Yana Derulis.
2: Part of Virginia's historic triangle alongside Williamsburg, Jamestown was the first permanent English settlement in 1607. And Yorktown was the site of the last major battle of the Revolution in 1781. You can trace the full arc of American history in a single day. Colonial Williamsburg turns 100 in 2026 with special programming including declaration readings and sessions with costumed interpreters playing Thomas Jefferson.
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3: Who's ever heard of a REIT? 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Equity Residential and Avalon Bay Communities have just merged to form the single largest REIT in the country. 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
7: ABC News, I'm Dave Packer. CENTCOM calls it swift punishment. The U.S. launching new airstrikes against Iran after the deaths of two U.S. service members in an Iranian attack last night.
8: As we're seeing both sides escalate the scope and the intensity of these strikes, ABC News is learning more about what's happening inside Iran. A family tells us 12 young Iranian men who were detained in connection with those mass protests back in January could soon be executed. Human rights groups said they were convicted in sham trials.
7: ABC's Marcus Moore. The wildfires roaring through parts of Minnesota and Canada are still pumping out that smoke that's drifting across much of the country, a dozen states. Washington, D.C., and New York have the worst air quality among major cities around the world. New warnings about the parasitic illness now linked to shredded iceberg lettuce. Now the FDA reporting that a sample of shredded iceberg supplied by Taylor Farms, which is not part of the current recall, has tested positive for the parasite. This is ABC News.
9: Hi, it's Matt from the WGAN Morning News. Tomorrow, we're going to be speaking with Greg Lagerquist for some coffee and politics. We'll talk about the president's big speech, the race to replace Graham Plattner, and, of course, the continuing debate over the situation in Biddeford. Also, we want you to tell us, do you think that the United States should make daylight savings time permanent? 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
10: Now, your AccuWeather forecast.
11: Shower and a thunderstorm this evening, clearing late tonight, low 66. Southwest winds 15 to 20 miles per hour. Watch out for some high rip currents. Sun and clouds tomorrow, breezy, less humid, the high 81. Partly sunny for Monday, and the high Monday at 79. For Tuesday, clouds, shower, and thunderstorm, and the high on Tuesday at 74. I'm AccuWeather Steve Williams on Southern Maine's official weather station. 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
9: Supreme Court allowed the Trump administration to end legal protections for migrants fleeing violence and natural disasters in Haiti and Syria, exposing hundreds of thousands more people to potential deportation. 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
15: Get it done. I hope they can get it done. But I just, you know, talk about the economy and economic growth. And by the by, put some growth into whatever budget bill is going to come out, because so far the White House is not at all receptive to any of the tax cuts. They're not receptive to any spending cuts yet either. I mean, I guess I don't understand what's going on here politically. We're not leading with our best foot forward. That's perhaps my biggest concern. I'm going to get to J.D. Vance in a minute. I don't know what he's doing. But just a generic point. You've got a good economy. We should be boasting about it, letting people know. Inflation's coming down. There's all kinds of jobs, and real incomes went up for the best in 11 years. Why? What is wrong? What's going? There's like a disconnect here.
16: Well, I'll give the economy a B. I think it's pretty healthy right now. I mean, obviously, people want lower food prices and grocery prices, and gas prices are inching up again. But, you know, for the most part, it is a strong economy. By the way, we're the envy of the world. Not every country would trade our economy in a minute in terms of, you know, China's flatlined and Europe's nowhere, and Lord knows what's going to happen in Britain right now. And they're all stagnant, and we're growing. Now, we should be growing faster, but we're growing about 2.5%. You and I want to see 3 or 4% growth. And, you know, look, we got all-time high. I mean, it was a sell-off on Friday, but basically all-time highs in all of the financial markets, which is great. Most Americans own stocks, so their wealth is rising. I'm disappointed in the Republicans in Congress. They're not fighting for, look, they're probably not going to be able to pass another tax cut, but why not try? You know, why not put it out there? Why not tell the American people, hey, we're the ones who want to, index capital gains for inflation. So when you sell your house or sell your stocks or sell your ranch, you're not going to pay hundreds of thousands of dollars of tax on because of, you know, inflation. And that's a winning issue, by the way. I bet 80% of the public believes it's unfair to tax inflationary gains. So it's a good economic stimulus, but it's also a fairness issue. So yeah, get going. Come on, lead

0: and let the Democrats vote all this stuff down, because that provides a nice, black and white contrast between the two parties.
1: So we had Ron Johnson on. Senator Johnson was on last hour, new budget chairman.
0: Yep.
1: Good guy. Good guy. And he's just, not getting help. I don't think he's getting help from his own Senate leadership. He's not getting any help from the White House. We've been talking about, Liz, we've been talking about, Steve just said it, some kind of reforms on cap gains just to cover the inflation part. The White House is opposed to it. The Treasury Department is opposed to it. I don't understand why. And again, I say that, I would have liked to see the president Thursday evening. I understand the voting rights. I get that. I'm all in favor of the Save America Act. But that long, drawn-out speech was not his best foot forward. And he's not extolling the successes of the economy, which is at least 2.5% growth, maybe more. You just had inflation numbers coming down. Share prices have been going up. Manufacturing numbers are going up. Job numbers are going up. But I don't know what their strategy is. You see what I'm saying? I mean, usually you have a strategy. It comes from the White House. It's distributed to the House and Senate. You're meeting together. You got a vice president who'd rather sell his book and do insane Attack Israel podcasts on Joe Rogan. We'll get to that in a minute. But that, I don't understand what they're doing right now. I think the war is fine. I mean, I hope they just don't let up on the war, because it'll get over faster. But on the economy, it's a Republican issue. They're not doing it.
2: Well, I think everything you said is completely correct. And considering that President Trump and the GOP right now is underwater in terms of approval on the economic issues and the economy, you would think that they would try and turn that around, and they're not. I think Republicans are just unable to deliver a message that tax cuts help everybody. That is sort of the bottom line. We know it's true. We know that the big, beautiful bill absolutely helped every demographic, every income strata, et cetera. Everybody's income went up as a result of that bill. And yet, Democrats have now so attacked anything to do with wealthy people, income inequality, all of that. They've made that such a headline issue that I think Republicans are cowering. I mean, they're just terrified of being seen as the party that might help wealthy people get wealthier. But it's their own inability to really conjure up a message on this that is so lame. And to your point, I this morning I was reading about the third reconciliation bill. The Wall Street Journal has panned it as lame and sort of pale ale, and it really is. I mean, there's nothing in there that's going to get people excited. It's almost hard to understand. Yes, we're boosting defense spending, but I think most Americans assume that was going to happen anyway. And yeah, there's something for farmers in there. But really, this is the only opportunity left, possibly, to enact a pro-business Trump agenda. This is it. We're not going to have another shot at this. So why aren't they rallying around and coming up with something that an awful lot of people, particularly small business owners, might say, wow, this is great for me. I'm glad I voted for Donald Trump.
1: Well, reconciliation 3.0 only lasted about 20 minutes, Steve. It moved quickly on Friday to 4.0.
0: Yeah.
1: And then I think by the time we open business on Monday, it could be 5.0. But I say that because everyone's scrambling around. They can't seem to unite on anything, which is a problem.
0: One thing I want to add something to what Liz said, that why aren't they extolling the virtues of the big, beautiful bill? I mean, it's an amazingly positive thing. You know, the no tax on overtime, the no tax on tips, the fact that we have an investment boom thanks to the expensing. It's just the most amazing thing. I went out on Thursday. We took a trip out to Loudoun County, and we did a tour of the data center out there, which is the biggest in the country. It's the most incredible industrial marvel you've ever seen. And there were There were construction workers everywhere, the trucks coming in and out, and it's like, this is the future, and it's happening in America, and it's happening in no small part because we're incentivizing businesses to invest. And so construction jobs are up, manufacturing jobs are up, and it's such a direct result of the tax bill. The other thing we should be saying all the time is, you know, you're saving $2,500 a year on your taxes. If Democrats, who all voted against this, were in charge, you'd be paying $2,500 more in taxes. Mm.
2: Yeah.
1: How about the data centers in New York? They're being closed.
2: What data centers?
1: They're being closed for a year.
2: Well,
0: yeah. She doesn't want them. She doesn't want the jobs.
1: She doesn't want people to work.
0: Yeah.
1: And the millionaires in New York, they're all leaving. We're losing our millionaires. We're losing our data centers. We're losing everything. It's like the last bastion of socialism.
2: It's very discouraging, Larry, because Kathy Hochul is obviously just kowtowing to the left, and you know, people are saying, well, it's just a one-year pause. A one-year pause is a death knell for a project right. that has to go forward with tremendous
1: right.
2: money and energy and permitting and all the rest of that stuff. You can't put massive programs on a one-year pause. People are going to say, you know what, I don't know what's going to come after the end of that year. I really doubt that this state is going to get any more business friendly. I'm going to go to Virginia. I'm going to go some other place where they welcome these undertakings. And you know, to Steve's point, what's amazing to me is that you don't see any pushback from the industry saying, you know what, we're providing thousands of construction jobs, welder jobs, all these skilled trades. They're creating, the tech companies mm-hmm. are creating their own sort of mini universities to train people because there's such demand for these workers. These are union jobs. You would think Democrats would be jumping up and down trying to get these jobs in their states.
0: By the way, Liz, the biggest advocate, it's amazing, the biggest advocate for data centers are the construction unions.
2: Yeah, totally, because they've never had it so good.
0: And they're getting paid, you know, $40-$50 an hour.
2: Yep, agree.
1: See, that this is the type of stuff that has to be talked about, okay? These bullets that you're putting out, both of you, they're great bullets. This is what the commander-in-chief, the president, has to take the lead on this stuff. Now, he does occasionally. I mean, you know, he'll go and shoot out to a place in the Midwest or something and then come back. But you got to do it constantly. The people in Congress, the leadership, has to be united around these bullets. The economy is going to be, I believe, still the most important factor in the midterm elections.
0: Sure.
1: And but you've got a lot to work with here, and the GOP has a lot of advantages. They've got policies. They're forward-looking policies. As you guys are describing, they're putting working folks back to work, ordinary people back to work, construction jobs, welders, electricians, you name it. Talk about it. I just don't – I'm listening. I'm cupping my ear, but I'm not hearing anything like that, all right? I mean, I'm reading the Wall Street Journal. Lisa Murkowski has a 1,000-word op-ed piece on why people in Alaska can't – they don't like the savings. They don't like the voter ID bill. I mean, come on. Stop whining. Stop whining and jump on your best stuff, which is economic policy and the actual economy. The stock market,
2: Larry,
1: by the way.
2: Can I just say something about the SAVE Act? The reality is President Trump kind of messed this up by taking what is a basically popular issue, voter ID, and instead of letting that go through in some form, he larded up this bill with transgender rights and all this crap, excuse my French, which basically meant it didn't go anywhere. And it doesn't, I don't know why he continues to bang away on it. It doesn't have the votes. It's not going to get the votes. The thing is dead. And to your point, move on. That isn't working. Americans, yes, they'd like secure elections, but I think his speech could have a negative impact on Republican turnout in the midterm elections. The thinking being, well, heck, just like in Georgia, in those horrible election rate, Senate races that we lost, people are going to say, well, why do I even bother to vote if the elections are rigged? So I was very unhappy about this. And I hope the people around him begin to say, Mr. President, you have a lot of good things to talk about. The Trump accounts, the big, beautiful bill. Let's go talk about that so people remember. Like, there's an article in the Journal today about the Pentagon bringing together a whole bunch of bankers and, you know, financial wizards to try and make their procurement process better. Wow, what a tremendously good idea, because it is terrible now. So there's a lot that's going on in this administration that could be advertised, but they are sure not doing that.
0: Yeah, and the one thing Americans don't want to do is relitigate the 2020 election.
2: Yes.
1: Right. Yes. Well, we came close, but we avoided that just by the skin of our teeth. Anyway, let's take a break. Come back. Liz Peek, Fox News, Steve Moore. Steve's show's coming up. More Money right after this show. Most of these same stations. I'm Kudlow. We'll be right back.
3: Larry Kudlow.
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2: And we are talking to Liz Peek, Fox News contributor, and Steve Moore, who's More Money, comes on after this show, most of these same radio stations. I just want to, I mean, this J.D. Vance thing is bothering me more and more. Besides coming out against Milton Friedman, Margaret Thatcher, meritocracy, his latest shtick with Joe Rogan and others is attacking Israel at a time when the democratic socialists of AOC and Mandami, of course, and all their awful anti-Semitism, I'm not saying he's anti-Semitic, but his attacks on Israel did not break the ceasefire. Israel did not break the MOU. Whatever you think of the MOU, all right, it had problems, I know. That was Iran, not Israel. Israel's not the enemy. Israel's our friend. We need Israel. We're going to need Israel to close down the war, finally. I don't understand. I mean, Liz Peek, I just don't understand J.D. Vance. I don't understand his constituency. I don't understand what he's trying to say. And it, unfortunately, is going against the grain of a lot of things that I personally believe in.
3: Yeah, I agree with you. And I think, actually, Republicans I talk to more and more are thinking that he should not be the successor to Donald Trump.
2: Mm-hmm.
3: I think, unfortunately, he's kind of being, I don't want to say led by, but he has sort of fallen in with the Tucker Carlson, you know, anti-Israel right-wing cabal that now is sort of ascendant in that part of the Republican Party. And it's really a shame because I don't think he really will come to represent mainstream, even MAGA thinking in the Republican Party. I don't think he's the guy.
2: You know, Steve, I did a riff on it again last night, and it was written up in the New York Sun. In fact, our opening panel. So his people called my producer. They wanted us to take the riff back. First of all, you can't take a riff back. I don't know what they're talking about.
4: How is he going to come on your show?
2: So then she was smart enough to say, we have been inviting him on the show since January.
4: Right.
2: Since January. And we don't get any word back from them.
4: Right.
2: Last night was the first we heard after the show, and they were very angry at us for having this discussion about what J.D. is doing. Now, I'm not going to write him off. I'm not running a jihad against him, but he's saying a lot of things that I don't like. As Liz just pointed out, there's a little corner, a tiny corner of the Republican Party that he seems to be speaking to, and that's not good. But basically, he's now off the reservation with respect to Donald Trump's policy.
4: Exactly.
2: That's the thing.
4: So the one part that. In addition to what you all were talking about that bothers me is that I'm a Catholic.
2: Yes.
4: And J.D., as you know, his book is what, Communion? Or what is it? Is that the name of it? What's the name of his new book?
2: I think so.
4: Something like that. Anyway, it's this sort of that Catholics can't support free markets. Crazy.
2: Mm.
4: You know, there's nothing inconsistent with the teachings of the Catholic Church and the free enterprise system. And in fact, the guy who really understood that was one of my heroes, John Paul II, who helped liberate half of the world. It was Reagan and John Paul II who were the ones who really brought down the Iron Curtain and brought freedom to hundreds of millions of people. So freedom and free enterprise are completely consistent with Catholicism. Well, you're a Catholic now, Larry. What do you think?
2: Well, you know, I remember the work being done by Michael Novak and William E. Simon and others years ago, going back quite a ways, trying to make the case. Now, in the Vatican, you know, the Holy Father is the Holy Father. Some are better than others when it comes to social policy or economic policy. Okay. I look at all that as above my pay grade. But the vice presidency is not above my pay grade in terms of policy. You and I, you know, we've been in this game a long time. All right. And we welcome Liz Peek. I want her to run the domestic policy council. But but I'm just saying the stuff that I find most bothersome right now is his constant attacks on Israel. And this comes at a very wrongful time to do that, when you have the AOC, socialist, Mandami, anti-Semitism spreading across the country. And Israel is our friend and our ally. And again, Israel did not break the MOU. It was Iran that broke the MOU. And I think Mr. Vance is somewhat confused about that point. All right. We've done it. I appreciate it very much. Liz Peek, we don't want you to go to the White House. Stay around doing just what you're doing. Steve Moore is going to go on his radio show right after this show. I'm Kudlow, folks. We'll cook it up again next weekend.

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4: From ABC News, I'm Dave Packer. U.S. Central Command announcing this evening that the U.S. launched another round of strikes against Iran. CENTCOM calls it swift punishment.
5: New American casualties in the war in Iran. CENTCOM saying two American service members have been killed and another is missing after Iran launched a drone and missile attack in Jordan. Video circulating online appears to show multiple projectiles raining down from the night sky. Several appearing to hit the Mufawak Salty Air Base in Jordan, which houses U.S. personnel. Four injured service members were evacuated to Jordanian hospitals and later released. Several others suffered minor injuries and have returned to duty.
4: ABC's Marcus Moore. A national day of action over recent shootings involving ICE agents in Texas and Maine. ABC's Tom George at the rally today in downtown Raleigh, North Carolina.
6: These are demonstrations that are happening around the country, not just here in Raleigh, in response to those latest shootings by ICE, one in Texas and one in Maine. Now, this is something that we have heard about multiple times, concerns about how ICE has conducted itself during the Trump administration so far.
4: New warnings about the parasitic illness now linked to shredded iceberg lettuce. ABC's Ike Ajachi.
7: That shredded iceberg lettuce recall went out to 27 states, from Connecticut to Texas to Wisconsin. The full recall covers roughly 36 items. Bagged iceberg salads, shredded and chopped lettuce, and lettuce romaine blends sold to restaurants and stores with use-by dates running into early August. The company is telling anyone who has it, throw it out.
4: And now the FDA reporting that a sample of shredded iceberg lettuce supplied by Taylor Farms, which was not part of the current recall, has tested positive for the parasite. Danger, severe weather, storms, flash flooding in the Northeast. Those storms also disrupting air travel with more than 1,000 flights canceled, but it could bring some relief to those suffocating from that smoke from Canadian wildfires. You're listening to ABC News.
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4: President Trump is focusing on election integrity with nearly 100 days left before voters head to the polls for the midterms. And he won a temporary victory in efforts to restrict voting by mail.
10: A three-judge appeals court panel in D.C. pausing a lower court order that blocked the Postal Service from moving forward with plans to

0: officials warning residents to be cautious. The rain has moved out, but the flood threat remains.
1: ABC's Jacqueline Lee. And millions will be watching to see if European champions Spain and its 19-year-old phenom Lamine Yamal can knock off defending champion Argentina and soccer icon Lionel Messi in the final. Ticket prices for tomorrow's match are sky high, with resale tickets starting at $8,900, putting it on track to the most expensive sporting event ever. And for the first time, the final will have a halftime show featuring some of the biggest names in music, Shakira, Madonna, BTS, and more. Dave Packer, ABC News.
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4: Now, your AccuWeather forecast.
5: Shower and a thunderstorm this evening, clearing late tonight, low 66, southwest winds 15 to 20 miles per hour. Watch out for some high rip currents. Sun and clouds tomorrow, breezy, less humid, the high 81. Partly sunny for Monday, and the high Monday at 79. For Tuesday, cloud, shower, and thunderstorm, and the high on Tuesday at 74. I'm AccuWeather Steve Williams on Southern Maine's official weather station, News Radio 98.5 FM and AM 560, WGAN.
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10: 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In a moment, I want to talk about now that Donald Trump has laid out the case last night. The speech didn't have as many bombshells as a lot of us expected it to have. But the fact is, he laid the case out. And there's a good case to be made that most of what Trump said about election interference from Iran, from China, and from Russia has been repeated by major league Democrats like Biden and Obama and Hillary Clinton. So when you see the mainstream media get all wrapped around their own axle about, well, Donald Trump told a bunch of lies about election interference last night. Oh, so when Barack Obama says it, it's true. When Trump says it, it's a lie. When Hillary Clinton says it, it's true. When Donald Trump says it, it's a lie. When Joe Biden, President Otto Penn, says it, even though he's lost his mind, it's true. But if Donald Trump says the very same thing, it's a complete and utter lie. I guess if you can follow the logic like that, you can work for one of the major networks, which brings me to tonight's First Amendment Friday X poll. Should networks decide which presidential speeches you see? Now, understand how I'm asking this question. I'm not asking, do they have the legal right to decide which speeches they air and which speeches they don't air? Of course they do. I'm not asking you if they have the right to do it. I'm asking you, is it the right thing to do? If organizations like ABC, NBC, CNN, MSNBC, etc., if they claim to be news organizations, and then, as CNN did last night, they say, we've decided ahead of time that Donald Trump is such an inveterate liar,

0: that we don't want to air his speech because we know he's going to lie during the speech, so we won't air the speech. We don't want you, the American public, to see it with your own eyes, hear it with your own ears. We will evaluate it for you, and then we'll tell you the parts you should know. Now, can you imagine a more paternalistic attitude than that? I mean, come on. This would be like your mom and dad saying, well, before we let you kids watch Game of Thrones, mom and I are going to watch a few episodes and decide whether or not it's the right thing for you to do. That's okay, and in fact, I think it's thoroughly appropriate for parents to safeguard children that way. Is it okay for major news organizations to actually safeguard the American public and say, we're not going to let citizens hear this? Why, if they heard Donald Trump's lies, they'd be forever harmed by what had happened. Should the networks decide which presidential speeches you see and which ones you do not? The poll on X, I'd say no, but you can vote any way you like. You'll find the question at Lars Larson Show and at LarsLarson.com, and brought to you by AMAC, the Association of Mature American Citizens. AMAC has the conservative values I believe in. I join. You should too. Just go to amac.us or call 888-262-2006. 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Now, a shout out to our friends in Mantee, Mississippi, where they catch great talk radio on the Super Talk Network. 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A little happy news to end the week on a First Amendment Friday. President Trump's downsizing blitz has officially shrunken the federal workforce in Washington, D.C. to 312,000 employees. That is the lowest level of federal employment in 30 years. The regional contraction is part of a nationwide reduction that has brought the total federal workforce to the smallest size it's been since 1966. And as far as I'm concerned, that is something to truly celebrate. Let's go to your calls on this First Amendment Friday. Ernie's on the line in Alabama. Hey, Ernie, welcome to the Lars Larson Show. What's on your mind?
1: Hey, thanks for taking my call, Lars.
0: Sure.
1: I want to talk about birthright citizenship and something that is not being discussed, and it's right in front of everyone in the State Department and the Department of War.
0: Okay.
1: Marco Rubio is doing this right now with the State Department. Diplomats who come into the United States with their families, if a spouse gets pregnant and delivers a child on American soil, that child is not given a U.S. birth certificate.
0: That is
1: true. The child is not a birthright citizen.
0: Yep.
1: Okay. Secretary of War Pete Hegseth is allowing it. We have all of these international students coming into the Air Force, into the Marines, into the Army. And now my specialty was the Army. I'm a retired Medical Service Corps officer.
0: Thank you for your service,
1: Ernie. You're welcome, man. Thank you for your support, always. I was in charge of medical records. I was in charge of eligibility for care, who's eligible for what, depending on what their patient category is.
0: Right.
1: Also in charge of billing for international students' health care and the families of those international students eligible for health care.
0: Yeah.
1: On American soil, at an American institution, even if they're delivering at a civilian hospital, but if they're coming here from, say, Kuwait, Iraq,
0: yeah,
1: Afghanistan,
0: if they,
1: UAE,
0: who, are these folks
1: country,
0: coming in for training
1: in country,
0: on American military bases?
1: Absolutely.
0: Okay.
1: Absolutely.
0: Are they coming in pregnant?
1: No, but they're here in, like, say, for instance, at Fort Rucker, Alabama, the Army Aviation Center. The school itself is a year and a half.
0: Right.
1: So they get to bring their families over with them.
0: Okay.
1: And, of course, you know, wife gets pregnant. They deliver here. Baby's got automatic birth, U.S. citizenship.
0: Wow.
1: Dual citizen. There is not a country in the world that takes our soldiers, Germany, Poland, Korea, yeah, you name it. We take dependents over to those countries. Our dependents who are born over there, overseas, are not allowed foreign citizenship. I myself was born, my mother and father were, my father was stationed in Turkey. I was born in Turkey in 1961.
0: I was born in Taiwan in 1959, so I'm in the same boat you're in.
1: Yeah, but it is not a reciprocal situation.
0: No, it's not.
1: All Pete Hegseth has to do is amend the contracts that bring those international students over here.
0: Yeah.
1: That if you bring your family and you have a child while you're here in training, that child is not going to be a U.S. citizen.
0: But can he do that on his own say-so? Because that sounds like a State Department role rather than a Department of War role. Does he have the authority to do that?
1: I would think so, because it's a DOD, Department of Defense instruction. You know, it's definitely the Defense Department.
0: Wow.
1: I mean, all of the paperwork that I saw that brings those people over here is Department of Defense.
0: That's an interesting theory. So he could take, but see, I'm not as concerned about that's a relatively small population of people. I'm concerned about right now we've got about 1,000 anchor babies a day being born in the United States.
1: Oh, yeah.
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5: 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Even President Trump says he's watching Newsmax. 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
7: Lars Larson wants to hear from you, even if you disagree. Naysayers get to cut the line at 866-HEY-LARS. Now, here's Lars Larson.
8: Hey, welcome back to the Lars Larson Show on First Amendment Friday. Well, the president says our voting system has been compromised. Three primary foreign actors involved: China, Russia, and of course, Iran. And I thought we'd talk to Jack Lombardi, who's an entrepreneur and a former Republican candidate for Congress from the great liberal state of Illinois. Jack, welcome back to the program.
9: Formerly from the People's Republic of Illinois, sir.
8: You've now moved out of the People's Republic of Illinois?
9: Yes, sir. I'm in the free state of Florida.
8: Yeah, that's a good place to be. So tell me this. I was looking at a soundbite from the great Kamala Harris, who's run for president a bunch of times, never been successful, but she has run. And in just 8 years ago, she was saying, why, we have to go back to paper ballots because you can't hack a paper ballot. And I thought, all these liberals and Democrats and news networks are saying, how dare Donald Trump come out and talk about the compromise of our election system? Apparently, all the things that have been said by people like Kamala Harris, Hillary Clinton, Barack Obama, Joe Biden, President Otto Penn, are okay if they say it, but evil if Trump says it. Do I understand that right?
9: Well, yeah, of course. You know, President Trump is calling out their hedge. They got a hedge on this whole thing. I mean, but here's what's even crazier, Lars. Both parties have said that electronic voting is rigged, and yet we still have it. That's how stupid our government is. Incredibly stupid. And I'm in technology. I could tell you this. When you have a software of any sorts that has an ability to be connected to a Wi-Fi, just because that button you think you pushed on or off is on or off, it doesn't necessarily mean that, you know, it works the way that you think it does. Yep. That button could still be on and still be hooked up to a Wi-Fi. And yeah, okay, is this the way they service the machine? Lars, I don't want to hear the excuses. The reality is we need to go back to paper ballots. I mean, you know, machines could count them, I guess. I mean, you know, to be able to get things done. However, when you're going to rely on the machine to check the machine, it's kind of like the state that I came from, the People's Republic of Illinois, that's a Democrat top-down one-party government. And people say, there's no fraud. There's no fraud in elections. And I'm like, of course there is, but who's going to tell? Is it going to be the whistleblower Democrat that's going to tell the other Democrat or the other progressive or maybe the communists that are all under the camp of the Democratic Party? Who's going to be the one that's going to say, oh, this is wrong? Is it going to be the judicial system that's run by the Democrats? Is it going to be the sheriffs that are all Democrats? Or is it going to be, I don't know, the governor's office that's Democrats or General Assembly? Lars, who is going to hold them accountable? Nobody. That's why they won't open their voter rolls. And President Trump has sent his DOJ to go do that, and they've even run into you know, pushback. Why? If there's nothing to worry about, why wouldn't you open it up for the American people as a whole, as a complete society? Why wouldn't you open up the voter rolls and clear the air and say, listen, there's no illegals. Maybe there's a small percentage. We're working on it. I think all Americans would be like, okay, fine. We'll agree. But because this doesn't happen, because they're not opening up the voter rolls, because they continue to use these electronic machines that have Wi-Fi, Americans don't trust the elections, and it's crazy, you know, between the right and the left. Let's all be honest and have an honest conversation. It's only cheating when the other guy wins.
8: That's right. And by the way, Jack, I'm with you. If you want to use machines to count things, but there's got to be a way to double check it. I'll tell you, a couple of weeks ago, I was leaving town on the weekend with Tina and my granddaughter, and I stopped at the bank and I wanted to get some cash and I didn't want to go to the ATM. The lady said, I have to run it through the machine. She runs it through the counting machine. It came up with an extra 20. And I went, you know, cause she was counting, I don't know, some 20s. And she goes, oh, I got to run this through again. Counted again. Sure enough, it came out with an extra one. And I thought, oh, well, that's interesting. I mean, even at the bank where they count money all day long, they've got machines that occasionally give you either the right result or the wrong result or a result you weren't expecting. So when you're counting hundreds of thousands or millions of ballots, should we have a double check on whether or not the count is being done correctly?
9: What they say we do, Lars, and you know what happens? They run it through the same machine that tallied it the first time. That's how stupid we are. And you know, here's the problem, and this is the part that burns me up, and why I even got involved with politics, which I hate politics from the start. I'm going to be transparent with you and your listeners.
8: Sure.
9: I've never really liked it. It's just it's gone so far off the rails. I said, you know what the hell, right? And that's what happened. The issue that I have, I mean, it's like, okay, we all agree. I know I'm saying this again. We all agree that that there's something maybe not right. Okay.
8: Yep.
9: And it's the American people. It's our country. These are our representatives. So, and we all agree, left and right. I have friends on all sides of every spectrum of everything because I'm you know, big city like Chicago. We all agree there has to be some sort of fix to where we can all say, hey, our elections, we're not very confident in them, and that, you know, we need to have a solution, a workaround. We got to get this fixed. And everybody always seems to agree on paper ballots because yep. Then we can hand count them. We can machine count them, and we don't have to worry about putting it through a system that could be possibly, perhaps, rigged.
8: And by the way,
9: Lars,
8: you're an entrepreneur.
9: Our votes.
8: Jack, you're an entrepreneur. Yep. You went in to buy a company. I would expect you'd say, you got to show me the books. And if the people selling you the company said, nope, Jack, you got to buy it blind. You can't see the books. And if you saw the books and you said, okay, can I trust these numbers? You might ask the company, by the way, do you have outside auditors who come in? Most of the companies I've ever worked for, I've never been in that part of the business, but the radio stations and such I've worked for, they have outside auditors. They come in about once a year. They go through all the books because they say, yeah, we think you're running things right, but we want somebody on the outside to come in and make sure all the numbers still add up. And I would imagine occasionally they find errors in there. These are all secretaries of state and governors and lawmakers who say, Democrats all, who say, we don't want outside auditors to double check our system. And that immediately, I mean, if I were you and I was in the process of buying a company and they said, number one, we don't use outside auditors. Number two, no, you can't see the books. I'd say then me and my checkbook are gone.
9: Lars, you know what? It's funny you bring that up. I'm actually in an acquisition.
8: I was
9: selling one of my companies. I kid you not. And here's what's happening. I've had to deal with the bank. I've had to deal with the broker. I had to deal with the representative on the other side. I've had to deal with the attorney. I had to deal with my attorney. I had to deal with my accountant. These are all the people I've had to deal with here in the past 3 months. So, yeah, I 100% agree with you. It's logical. It makes logical sense. And if we had a process, a systems like that, that guaranteed all state, no matter what, this is what has to be done, a lot more Americans would feel more confident in their vote. And I got to add one thing. Last night I was talking to my son, 22 years old. He's, you know, bright-eyed and getting out in the world, and he has some views about the world and cultures and whatever. And we had a really heavy conversation. And he said, the dumbest thing is, Dad, my vote don't count. It's stupid. And it broke my heart.
8: Isn't
9: it absolutely
8: sad?
9: Broke my heart. I said, Jack, of course it counts. I'm like, the biggest mind twist that they could put out there is to convince young people, because he's a Gen Z, that their vote don't count. I'm like, what you have to say counts, son. It does, because you take the time to go in there and cast your ballot.
8: That's absolutely right. That is Jack Lombardi, entrepreneur, former resident of Illinois, former Republican candidate for the U.S. Congress. Jack, thanks very much. Back in a moment. I'll get to your phone calls and emails. You've got the Lars Larson Show.
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7: ABC News, I'm Dave Packer. U.S. Central Command announcing this evening that the U.S. launched another round of strikes against Iran. CENTCOM calls it swift punishment after an Iranian attack on Jordan killed two U.S. service members and left a third missing. A national day of action over recent shootings involving ICE agents in Texas and Maine. ABC's Tom George at the rally today in downtown Raleigh, North Carolina.
8: These are demonstrations that are happening around the country, not just here in Raleigh, in response to those latest shootings by ICE, one in Texas and one in Maine. Now, this is something that we have heard about multiple times, concerns about how ICE has conducted itself during the Trump administration so far.
7: Dangerous severe storms and flash flooding in the Northeast, those storms disrupting air travel. More than 1,000 flights canceled. Influencer brothers Andrew and Tristan Tate arrested today in Miami as British authorities seek their extradition on rape and sex trafficking charges. This is ABC News.
9: Hi, it's Matt from the WGAN Morning News. Tomorrow, we're going to be speaking with Greg Lagerquist for some coffee and politics. We'll talk about the president's big speech, the race to replace Graham Plattner, and, of course, the continuing debate over the situation in Biddeford. Also, we want you to tell us, do you think that the United States should make daylight savings time permanent? 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
0: Now, your AccuWeather forecast.
10: Shower and a thunderstorm this evening, clearing late tonight, low 66. Southwest winds 15 to 20 miles per hour. Watch out for some high rip currents. Sun and clouds tomorrow, breezy, less humid, the high 81. Partly sunny for Monday, and the high Monday at 79. For Tuesday, cloud, shower, and thunderstorm, and the high on Tuesday at 74. I'm AccuWeather Steve Williams on Southern Maine's official weather station, News Radio 98.5 FM and AM 560, WGAN.
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6: Speaker of the Michigan House and a constitutional law attorney from Richland Township.
7: Hey, thanks for having me.
6: So did everybody know about these ghost employees, or was this a happy discovery, perhaps inspired by Doge?
7: Yeah, nobody knew about this. I mean, year after year, Michigan's Governor Gretchen Whitmer would, increase the budget. We saw the budget grow from $57 billion to over $80 billion. And every year they would add more and more employees in the government. And so we started looking at all of these requests that she was making for thousands of workers. And we realized, none of these positions are listed and they're not on the rolls as employees. And so the more we dug into it, we realized they were thousands of fake workers that they were using to pad their programs. And instead of hiring people, they were just spending it on all kinds of things.
6: Well, so tell me this, because I've always worked for private enterprise. I've never worked in a government agency. But when the legislature allocates money to hire people, personnel costs, are the agencies just allowed to transfer the money from personnel over to other uses?
7: Yeah, what they were doing in Michigan is Governor Gretchen Whitmer was tying these workers to programs. And so that gave them the ability to just spend the money on the program instead of hiring the workers. And this was costing the Michigan taxpayers hundreds of millions of dollars.
6: So wouldn't this have been stopped by any kind of decent, generally accepted accounting principles, GAAP? Isn't that what private companies do? They don't let a private company would never say, here's some money for personnel, but if you decide you want to spend it on something else, go ahead. I can't imagine why government would ever allow that.
7: Right, yeah. So when we went forward with the recent Michigan state budget, we eliminated over 2,000 of these ghost workers. Governor Whitmer was very against us, was very critical of us. But in the end, we got her to sign a bill. We estimate there were about 5,000 of these ghost workers in the state workforce in Michigan. We got rid of 2,000 of them so far. So she signed a bill to eliminate those 2,000 jobs, and she did not lay off one state worker. And so when it got done, I said, hey, I guess we were right about this.
6: So I guess, and you have to wait till next year to get rid of the other 3,000 fake employees?
7: Yeah, because what happens is we couldn't, Michigan is a Republican House and a Democrat Senate and a Democrat governor. And so we would like to get rid of all the ghost workers. We're estimating, you know, it's costing the Michigan taxpayers over $500 million a year.
6: Wow.
7: Like I said, we got rid of 2,000 of them, which was about $200 million a year that we got rid of. But she was too nervous to get rid of all of them. So we're going to have to go after it again. But, you know, not too long ago, President Trump even tweeted about all of the ghost workers that we found in the Michigan state budget. And so I appreciated the president helping us amplify this message.
6: Hey, Representative Hull, I appreciate you taking the time and continue the good work. And I guess we'll have to check other states and see how many of them have ghost workers. Have a wonderful weekend.
7: All right. Thank you.
6: That is the Speaker of the House of the Michigan House, Representative Matt Hull. Thousands and thousands of fake employees. Absolutely unbelievable. Let me go first to Bill in New Jersey. Hey, Bill, welcome to the program. What's on your mind?
0: Hi. Thanks for taking this call.
6: Sure.
0: This was about the poll question from yesterday.
6: Yeah, about daylight savings. Yeah.
0: Right. They actually did that about 50 years ago during the oil embargo, and they had problems because the hour during the wintertime made a difference at night. We actually had a crossing guard that got hit and ended up in the hospital.
6: Well, and I understand when I went back, I've looked at that history because I live in a place where they've proposed getting rid of daylight saving and either going to one permanent time or the other and not switching twice a year. But do you think we'd have those same problems this time around?
0: I would think it'd be worse because you got another 100 million. Plus, we got these bikes. They're medium size, red, blue, green bikes. There's no reflection on them. And then they got the cars, and they're extra punchy, running stop signs and all kinds. So you add that to the mix, and you got a real mess with it.
6: Yeah, but the only thing is, Bill, do people not know how to drive after dark? I mean, because if you shift the hours of darkness, I understand it may catch people off guard till they get used to it, but everybody has driven in the dark before. I mean, people are capable of doing that. Is it something that they say, oh, no, if you shift the time and daylight shifts by an hour, we're all going to be crashing into each other? Sounds kind of sketchy.
0: Well, that's what happened here. That's why they pulled it the other time. They had it for about a month.
6: They had it for about not quite a year and a half. They had it from 73 to 74.
0: Long?
6: Yeah. It went from, I think it was January or February of 73 to about April of 74. It was very unpopular. And then they said, let's do it differently. Let's go to Cameron. Hey, Cameron, welcome to First Amendment Friday. What's on your mind?
8: Well, after Mr. Our President's speech, my comment is, why doesn't he close our borders to Russia and China, all these people that come and go to school here, why doesn't he close it and put a stop to, you know, where
6: are you talking about university students who travel here? Because the southern border is locked as tight as it's been in 50 years. So you're just talking about taking, but the students aren't the biggest problem with illegal voting. The problem with illegal voting is other countries want to manipulate America's elections. They're not doing it by being here. They're doing it from a distance. Does that make sense?
8: Sure does. And then another thing, you were talking yesterday's about the time change. Oregon voted a few years back to have it at one time, and then, of course, our governor didn't want it.
6: No, but here's the problem. The Congress has to approve of doing it. That's been the holdup. And now the Congress appears to be moving that direction. Hey, Cameron, thanks for the call. Everybody talks about those weight loss injections. 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Glad to have you on board and glad to take your phone calls and emails on a First Amendment Friday. Coming up in a moment, menorahs made the cut at the Connecticut Capitol, but a nativity scene got turned away for being too religious. So who decides which faith gets a seat at the table? We're going to talk about that coming up next on First Amendment Friday.

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4: The talk at LarsLarson.com. So, imagine this. At the Connecticut State Capitol, menorahs made the cut, but a nativity scene got turned away because it was said to be too religious. I thought we'd talk to Garrett Bell about that. Associate counsel, he's a lawyer at First Liberty Institute. Garrett, welcome back to the program.
5: Thanks for having me.
4: So tell me this, how did all this come about, and why are they picking and choosing religious winners and losers in Connecticut?
5: Yeah, you said that pretty well. I mean, Family Institute of Connecticut, they're a nonprofit advocacy organization that aims to promote religious liberty and pro-family values there in Hartford. And yeah, last Christmas, FIC submitted an application to the Joint Committee on Legislative Management for permission to display a small nativity on a table in the state capitol building.
4: Yep.
5: And yeah, they had observed other displays from other organizations in that same area, so they wanted to include this display that celebrated the season and reflected the faith and traditions of many Connecticut residents. And yet the committee denied the application, stating the nativity scene was religious in nature, and informing them the committee's policy forbid religious displays in the public spaces.
4: Can a government do that under the First Amendment?
5: Absolutely not.
4: Yeah.
5: And the irony of what's going on here, as you pointed out, is there's menorahs that we know about that were displayed in these same areas. Now, we have some information to believe that those menorahs were actually put out by the government themselves.
4: Whoa.
5: And here, in this case, which is totally fine, by the way, completely fine.
4: Well, I don't know. Hold on. Does that step across the establishment language of the First Amendment if the government says, we're putting the menorahs out, so we're going to promote one particular religion? That doesn't sound like it would pass muster, does it?
5: Actually, governments are completely okay to put out religious displays or displays that have religious text or iconography on them on government property. And in fact, recently, you'll see a lot of municipalities, local governments, state governments, that are displaying the Ten Commandments, whether in a courthouse or on their government property. But the interesting thing here is that this isn't that. The FIC is a private organization, and the Establishment Clause really doesn't come into play when we're dealing with a private display where it is being displayed in a, what's called a public forum. And so the state's position is sort of interesting in that they are saying, well, when we put a menorah up, that doesn't violate the Establishment Clause, but somehow when a private citizen wants to put up their own display, that would violate the Establishment Clause.
4: What is their logic for why that steps across the line?
5: I'm afraid there's not much logic to it, to put it bluntly. And I think that what we're dealing with here is, look, for so long, we were operating under what was called the Lemon Test that was established in Lemon v. Kurtzman. That was a precedent from the 1980s, the Supreme Court. And essentially that test looked into, well, does it appear that the government is endorsing some kind of religion generally or a specific denomination specifically? And the practical effects of that test were to strip anything religious from the public square whatsoever. And thank goodness this most recent Supreme Court bench in a case that First Liberty actually litigated called Kennedy v. Bremerton. It's about a...
4: I know Coach Joe. Joe Kennedy.
5: That's right.
4: Yeah.
5: That's right. And that case affirmatively said, look, the Lemon Test has been dead for years. We believe it's been dead for years. But in the event that you still don't get that, we are now abrogating Lemon. The Lemon Test is no longer applicable. And instead, the Establishment Clause should be interpreted in a way that matches with its original meaning sort of this historical test. What was permitted at the founding? And, I mean, you can go to D.C., you can go to multiple state capitals, you can look in state constitutions. It's very clear that just the mention of religion was not enough to violate the Establishment Clause. Instead, the Establishment Clause was meant to prevent coercion, forcing people to go to a certain church, say a certain prayer, forcing people not to say a certain prayer, you know, compelling someone to act or say something against their beliefs. Here in our case, that's just not at all implicated. I mean, this is private citizens who want to put up a display, just like other private citizens have put up other displays. So now you've opened up a forum. You cannot target religious content or viewpoints for exclusion.
4: That sounds perfectly reasonable. Garrett, thanks so much for the work you do at First Liberty Institute. Glad to be with you on a First Amendment Friday. Let me go to Pat. Hey, Pat, welcome to the program. Everything's fair game. What's on your mind?
6: Hey, good afternoon, Lars. Great to talk to you. With our president's speech, and you brought it up, it just brought my memory back to the 2020 election when Giuliani stood up on the podium and had, like, I think 1,100 affidavits signed by people that either witnessed or participated in illegal actions at the counting locations.
4: Yep.
6: Do you remember whatever happened to those?
4: I don't. I don't recall what happened to those affidavits. All I know is in the last 6 years, we have found out so much more about what happened in 2020.
6: Yes.
4: And we know that it was flawed. And the Democrats denying it was flawed doesn't do anybody any good, does it?
6: That's correct. That's correct. I just thought of that and, you know, I never heard about it since then and didn't know if any of your listeners who have a great audience that might remember. But again, I never heard of them being brought up again since then.
4: No, and I haven't either, and I don't know the outcome of that. I'll see if I can find out. Let's go to Paul in Idaho listening on KIDO. Paul, what's on your mind on First Amendment Friday?
7: First Amendment and the debate, basically, that went on last night. I mean, they went ahead and shut him down. And I don't agree with that. I think you have to show some respect to the office of the President of the United States.
4: I think they were out of line to do that. And thank you very much. Lonnie in California, what's on your mind? We're going to have to get to it quick. We're coming up to the top of the hour.
8: Here on these mail-in ballots supposed to be postmarked by a certain date. How do you know that they're marked by the post office? Anybody can, because it's just a stamp. Anybody can make that stamp. Is there any way to prove that the post office stamped them?
4: I don't know that there is. And in fact, a lot of people have raised the question that in states where they use, it's called RBM, I think it's return ballot mail. It's usually used for businesses that want you to be able to mail something back. Then in those cases, they may or may not be actually postmarked on the day that the post office actually picked them up. So it becomes a bit of a problem to try to determine exactly when was that ballot dropped into the mailbox and was it marked appropriately. This is why we need to pass the SAVE Act. Number one, picture ID for all voters. Number two, proof from every voter that you are an American citizen. Number three, your ballot has to be in by election day. And number four, if you sign somebody up to vote who's not a citizen, there are criminal penalties for doing that. It's First Amendment Friday, and you've got the Lars Larson Show.
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4: From ABC News, I'm Dave Packer. An escalation in the war with Iran. CENTCOM says it launched another volley of strikes on the Islamic Republic after more U.S. service members were killed in Iranian attacks.
5: U.S. Central Command says the two service members were killed in Jordan as the U.S. defended against Iranian ballistic missiles and drones. A third service member is said to be missing in action. Iran's deputy foreign minister says his country has suspended its commitments under the Memorandum of Understanding that President Trump signed last month. The White House said this week Iran was still talking to the U.S., but 10 days now after the president declared the ceasefire over, there's no sign that two sides are heading back to the table for talks. Stephen Portnoy, ABC News, Washington.
4: Now, President Trump reportedly telling News Nation that the deaths of those U.S. service members were very sad, but insisting Iran could not be allowed to have a nuclear weapon. A national day of action over recent shootings involving ICE agents in Texas and Maine. Protests in cities nationwide. This activist in San Antonio.
6: Migration is intrinsic to the human condition. People move to survive, to find safety, to build something livable. What we are living under is a system that tracks movement, restricts it, sells it, and punishes it depending on who you are and where you come from.
4: New questions about the stability of the government in Ukraine. For the third day in a row, protesters taking to the streets of Kyiv. They're rallying against President Zelensky's overhaul of his cabinet. Still burning, hundreds of wildfires in parts of Minnesota and Canada. They've been sending smoke drifting across more than a dozen states for days now. Ontario Premier Doug Ford saying help is coming in from across Canada.
7: We're doing absolutely every resource we can possibly throw at this, including bringing people in from Alberta, firefighters and water bombers from the Yukon and any other jurisdiction that's willing to help.
4: You're listening to ABC News.
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4: Medical experts are talking about the FDA approval of a daily pill that has the ability to reduce high levels of bad cholesterol where other options didn't help. Dr. Leah Kroll of Maimonides Health says the new oral medication from Merck will help those who can't or will not take injection versions of similar drugs like Repatha.
10: What's exciting about this new medication is it's the first oral PCSK9 inhibitor, which means it's going to be more accessible, cost-effective, less intimidating than its injectable cousins.
4: Mounting pressure on elected leaders to enact tougher regulations for AI data centers, sparking protests nationwide. ABC's Alex Brochet.
11: This week, New York became the first state to halt construction of new large data centers, the governor imposing a one-year moratorium. In Granbury, Texas, just outside of Fort Worth, residents have filed petitions to recall

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1: 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Tomorrow, we're going to be speaking with Greg Lagerquist for some coffee and politics. 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
2: Now, your AccuWeather forecast.
3: Shower and a thunderstorm this evening, clearing late tonight, low 66, southwest winds 15 to 20 miles per hour. Watch out for some high rip currents. Sun and clouds tomorrow, breezy, less humid, the high 81. Partly sunny for Monday, and the high Monday at 79. For Tuesday, cloud, shower, and thunderstorm, and the high on Tuesday at 74. I'm AccuWeather Steve Williams on Southern Maine's official weather station. 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
8: 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So Donald Trump detailed some of the flaws in America's election system and some of its biggest threats, including China, Russia, and Iran last night. And the Democrats don't know quite what to do, because on one hand, many Democrats have already said the same things that Donald Trump has said. That is, Barack Obama, Hillary Clinton, Joe Biden, and others have said we have threats to election interference from China, Russia, and Iran. And then you have this Adam Schiff of California, who's now a senator, used to be a rep. He actually came out and he said why Donald Trump is trying to discredit the fall election, the November election, ahead of the election. Except that Hakeem Jeffries, who's the minority leader in the House, he's actually out there trying to do the very same thing. Discredit the elections before the elections have even happened. So, what are the efforts that are going on right now to try to fix the system? Let me list off a few separately, and then I'll get to your calls. The RNC is fighting 160 election integrity cases in 36 states across America, the largest election integrity litigation effort in RNC history. Number two, they have secured major victories defending Georgia's common sense election laws. They stopped New York City's non-citizen voting law, preventing non-citizens from having a vote in the elections. They have been actively defending Arizona's proof of citizenship requirement, which will now go to the U.S. Supreme Court. And they have stopped Virginia Democrats in their redistricting scheme. Oh, and they also ended non-resident voting in North Carolina. Now, what I wish they do is pass the SAVE Act. But on that note, let's go to Joy, who's a naysayer. Hey, Joy, it's First Amendment Friday. What do you and I disagree about that makes you a naysayer?
9: I have confidence in our election system. So I don't, I think that each of the states are looking out for their voters. And when they do find something, they correct it. Your good friend, John Solomon, was interviewed this morning, I think, and
8: yep, he
9: said
8: he was.
9: That they have not found proof that any votes were changed. So I think there's influence, there's interference, and he's had 6 years to find.

0: and he has not been able to.
1: Okay, so can I ask you a question, Joy, about that? You said you have confidence in our system. So part of what Donald Trump released last night, they looked at four states and they took a sampling of voters and they found more than 250,000 foreign national citizens registered to vote. Do you still have confidence in that system?
0: Well, they also, it's unclear if they had naturalized citizens in there. If they did, then they would be able to vote.
1: No, hold on. They found 250,000 foreign nationals registered to vote. You don't see a problem with that?
0: But they don't necessarily vote, and I don't have confidence in that number. The Heritage Foundation looked at, I think it was 10 years of voting history. They found 100 votes by undocumented immigrants. 100.
1: Where they caught them. No, but where they caught them. But here's the problem, Joy, and I want you to take this seriously. I know you love to just shout over me. But Joy, if somebody is registered to vote and they cast a ballot, how would anybody ever find that a foreign national had voted? How would you see the evidence of that unless they were caught, indicted, convicted, and it became a public record that they had been convicted of voting illegally? How would you know the person was a foreign national?
0: Because they do have checks and
1: no, they don't.
0: In the state.
1: No, they
0: yes,
1: don't.
0: They do.
1: Joy, can I tell you something?
0: They just found someone. I think they were saying in Pennsylvania. I think that was the state.
1: Joy,
0: where someone voted twice for Trump.
1: No, but I'm not talking about voting twice, Joy. Please listen for just a moment. I make my home in the Pacific Northwest. I'm right next to the Columbia River, which there's Oregon to the south and Washington to the north. Please listen for a moment. 2 years ago, there was a liberal group out of Chicago, and they wondered something. They wondered, how is it that states, and this is a liberal political group, and they wondered, how do states have automatic registration of everybody who gets a driver's license or an ID card? And they said, I wonder if they're going to register to vote everybody who gets a driver's license or an ID card, and there are states that give driver's licenses to illegal aliens, how do they sort out the foreign nationals from the American citizens? So they put in a public records request to the state of Oregon. This is not a conservative group. It's a liberal group. And the state of Oregon got the public records. Oh, God. You know what, Joy? You don't even want to hear the question, do you?
0: No, I do. But I just wanted time to ask you a question.
1: Sure, go ahead. Ask away. Ask away.
0: Okay. So, all we're hearing is about the 2020 election.
1: I'm not even talking about the 2020 election now, Joy. I was telling you about 2024 when they, you know what, I'm just going to move on and tell everybody else, because I imagine the people who listen to this show want to hear the bottom line. The liberal group asked Oregon, how do you sort out the foreign nationals from the citizens when you have everybody who's signed up with a driver's license and an ID card gets registered to vote? And Oregon doesn't. They had thousands of foreign nationals registered to vote. They weren't sorting them out. They were taking them on the honor system. They were simply saying, if somebody is registered to vote and they know they shouldn't be, then we expect them to come up and tell us, I'm registered to vote and I shouldn't be registered to vote. They ended up finding thousands of people. So when people like Joy tell you, they go out and they double check and they make sure that foreign nationals are not registered to vote. They do not. And why? Because liberal states, and Oregon is one of them, liberal states don't want to find the illegal voters. They know that those illegal voters are a benefit to one party, the Democrat Party. They don't want to find them. And when they do find them, they don't usually prosecute them, which is why people like Joy can say, well, they only found 100 of them. No, they didn't look for them to begin with. The finding in Oregon 2 years ago was accidental. And then they said, well, are you going to check the rest of the voter rolls? And Oregon said, no, we're not going to do it. That's a great example of why this system does not work, but we can make it work by passing the SAVE Act. Hey, Do you want another summer like last summer, barely sleeping because you were too hot all night long? 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
4: Yeah, counsel.
5: Gary LaVox here from Rascal Flats. Seems like there's never enough time to get done what you have to. It's easy to get wrapped up in work and the busyness of life. But sometimes, the people you care about most get the least of your time. As you chase your dreams, don't forget the people that mean the most to you. Your friends, family, kids, or spouse. They need you. It's a good reminder for me, and I hope for you too. This message is brought to you by the U.S. Air Force.
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8: Hey, welcome back to the Lars Larson Show. So, like many of you, I watched Donald Trump last night. He had promised some bombshells, and I don't think they're as big as we thought they were going to be, but President Trump says Americans deserve to know where election systems are vulnerable. Did his speech last night restore confidence through transparency or simply reopen old wounds? I thought we'd put that first to Brian Del Monte, who's a former Department of Defense intelligence official and a political risk expert and founder of Quiet Departure. Brian, welcome to the program.
9: Thanks for having me on the show.
8: What'd you make of last night's speech by the president and the things he decided to declassify so Americans can actually see the proof of what a lot of us have believed for the last 6 years?
9: Well, I think, as you alluded to in your introduction, I don't think it was as revolutionary or as big of a reveal as some might have hoped. What the president said was shocking, right? He accused China, Venezuela, and Iran, essentially, of interfering with U.S. elections. He then released a series of documents that he purported substantiated those claims. I didn't think so when I read those documents. But the evidence doesn't establish a stolen election. It doesn't substantiate that China actually had an influence in our election. It suggests they may have wanted to influence it. It suggests they may have had the capability to, but it doesn't say they did or how they did.
8: I guess what I'm wondering is, how would you establish that? If you said they stole all this data, 220 million voter rolls, voter registration piece of information, I assume that if somebody steals something like that, it's because they plan to use it for something. And stealing voter information could be used for economic reasons. It could be used for a lot of things, but you might expect it first to be used to affect elections. If they had actually used the information in some way to affect elections through social media, through news coverage or anything else, how would you ever know?
9: Well, first, that's a great premise you have, and it's cogent and it's complete, but it's not consistent with the facts or what the president said. So first, not all voter rolls are, you know, hidden or somehow not available. Many voter rolls across the United States are available.
8: Yep.
9: And is information that can be downloaded. So to say that they were stolen, that may be we're a little bit ahead of our headlights in that kind of claim. So what the president said, he made an allegation about the countries interfering with our elections. He then said the intelligence community attempted to keep it from me. That was his second bombshell allegation. And the evidence that I read doesn't give me a lot of support for either. The information I read said the Chinese may have wanted to play a role influencing our elections, that they might have had the capability, that they were certainly probing U.S. systems and, you know, looking for vulnerabilities. But it's not the same as saying they interfered with the election. So if the circumstance had been what you suggest, well, then that would be very serious.
8: Yeah. I saw evidence in the documents they talked about that indicated that there were times where, say, Christopher Wray would testify to Congress as head of the FBI. And he said, well, you know, all these things are true and we're not, you know, we don't have a problem with the election right now. And then within the FBI, there were efforts to pull back certain reports that contradicted what Wray said. And the agency did that. And I find that concerning because you say, well, were they trying to hide this information? It appears that's exactly what they were doing because they found breaches into our systems in 21 and 22. And the data released by Trump said that registered data covering people who are registered between 2014 and 22, about 40 million voters were out there. And so they did an investigation in Michigan in 2020, and they said there were 8,000 to 10,000 registration applications from one of the operations. But then it appeared that that report contradicted Wray. So the agency just said, let's pull that information back. We'll retrieve that report and not allow the public to see it. That sounds like our own government, elements of our government, trying to hide information from the public, doesn't it?
9: Well, sure. Again, if the situation was as you described it, then yes, the conclusion you want to reach would be logical. Let me just say, look, I think three things can be true at once. Okay, I think foreign governments can target the American political system. I think the intelligence community can make mistakes and deserve scrutiny, as well as the FBI can make mistakes and deserve scrutiny.
8: Yep.
9: And that the documents that were released still don't prove sweeping conspiracy against the American people or the president. So let me, though, deal with a more benign explanation for why a public official testifying before Congress may say one thing, yet evidence in the stream says something else.
8: Yeah.
9: There's a process that the intelligence community goes through. People walk into our embassies. People walk into FBI offices. And say things they think to be true. And the FBI in the investigations that they do will hear things about other potential things going on. And there's a process to determine, is that information credible? And is that information relevant? And should we jump on it?
8: That's
9: and
8: reason.
9: The sheer amount of information. Yeah. And the sheer amount of information coming into the intelligence community is huge. I mean, let me ask your listeners this. Have you ever noticed we have a hard time telling you about what's about to happen before catastrophe happens, and then 6 seconds after it happens, we can tell you the last dinner the guy had at the restaurant three blocks away.
8: Good point.
9: Intelligence is – now, why is that? Okay, it's not a failure of the system. It's a failure of – you know, intelligence is difficult. It's not nefarious. The people who work in our intelligence community want to protect the United States. They want to provide the information that is relevant to the president, okay? And the president said, look, they kept this from me, but there isn't evidence to suggest that that actually happened. That's also contra the mission and the incentives of these organizations who want to get it right, okay? The problem is the sheer amount of information that comes in and connecting the dots, okay? That's the real problem of the intelligence community.
8: That is true. That is Brian Del Monte. Mr. Del Monte, thank you very much for the time. Brian is a former Defense Department intelligence official and founder of Quiet Departure. By the way, I've told you before that everybody talks about those weight loss injections because the results are dramatic. I'll give you that about the GLP-1s. 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
3: CENTCOM says it launched another volley of attacks on Iran after more U.S. service members were killed in Iranian attacks.
4: U.S. Central Command releasing a statement saying two American service members have been killed and another is missing after an Iranian drone and missile attack in Jordan. The strike hitting an airbase that houses U.S. personnel. Four injured service members were evacuated to Jordanian hospitals and later released.
3: ABC's Allison Kosick. President Trump reportedly telling News Nation that the deaths were very sad, but insisting Iran could not be allowed to have a nuclear weapon. A national day of action over recent shootings involving ICE agents in Texas and Maine, those protests in cities nationwide. Still burning, hundreds of wildfires in parts of Minnesota and a lot in Canada that have been sending smoke drifting across more than a dozen states several days now. The influencer Tate brothers arrested in Miami facing extradition to the UK for rape and sex trafficking charges. This is ABC News.
5: Hi, it's Matt from the WGAN Morning News. Tomorrow, we're going to be speaking with Greg Lagerquist for some coffee and politics. We'll talk about the president's big speech, the race to replace Graham Plattner, and, of course, the continuing debate over the situation in Biddeford. Also, we want you to tell us, do you think that the United States should make daylight savings time permanent? 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
0: Now, your AccuWeather forecast.
6: Shower and a thunderstorm this evening, clearing late tonight, low 66. Southwest winds 15 to 20 miles per hour. Watch out for some high rip currents. Sun and clouds tomorrow, breezy, less humid, the high 81. Partly sunny for Monday, and the high Monday at 79. For Tuesday, clouds, shower, and thunderstorm, and the high on Tuesday at 74. I'm AccuWeather Steve Williams on Southern Maine's official weather station, News Radio 98.5 FM and AM 560, WGAN.
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4: Insider trading, if he's guilty of what he's actually accused of. Should Americans be allowed to bet on things like elections and what the president has to say? We'd put that to Dr. Bo Cabala, who's an expert in political science, teaches at Tarleton State University in Texas. 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
5: Hey, thank you so much for having me.
4: So prediction markets have begun become kind of a big deal on the Internet, haven't they?
5: Yes.
4: Would you mind
5: describe
4: for my audience how big they are right now?
5: I mean, we're talking about millions and hundreds of millions of dollars bets that are being placed on anything and everything. So quite literally, outcomes of sports events, political decisions. In this case, Gabriel Perez betting on specific words and phrases that would end up in the president's speeches. So you can't make this up. And I would just caution the inside information that he's using. That's absolutely unacceptable. And that's why he's got the Commodities Futures and Trading Commission really looking into his conduct. I would caution, given how widespread betting has become, and in many cases, how effectively it seems to be replacing traditional polling. You know, when you don't have inside information, but people have a little skin in the game and they're willing to put some money down, that ends up being a better poll in many cases than Gallup or CNN. So I would separate that from what happened here, which is a trusted presidential insider absolutely monetizing inside information. We shouldn't allow for that. And fortunately, there's already a legal framework that exists to nip that in the bud.
4: Well, in fact, Dr. Cabala, when I saw that report of what he was doing, so this is the guy who for a decade, since 2016, has been running Donald Trump's teleprompter. So, of course, he gets a chance to see the script before the president even reads
5: Absolutely.
4: It. And, but I wondered, how did he think he was not going to get caught when he started putting bets on Kalshi? I've never put a bet on that, so I don't have a dog in the fight. How did he think he was not going to get caught? Or did he think he wasn't doing anything wrong?
5: Well, and exactly, Kalshi, Polymarket, once you're leaving that paper trail and those records exist, how can you assume that you won't get caught? I completely agree with you. In my opinion, what makes this sad and tragic in some ways, apparently Perez was a trusted insider, a deputy assistant to the president and technical advisor since 2016. So really bright future, you would think, unlimited horizons. He goes and does something like this. Very sad, in my opinion.
4: Well, and very sad, and it sounds like the guy will probably, I mean, he's suspended for now, and if the Commodities Futures Commission decides he did engage in insider trading, but that raises another question. Is it insider trading?
5: Yep.
4: I understand that if you work at, say, Nike or Microsoft or Boeing, and you're working in the C-suite, so you have access, and you know the company is about to cancel one plane or start another plane, that's insider information in trading on Boeing stock. But is it insider information if you just know the speech the boss is about to give?
5: So if you know the speech, I think, and the specific words that the boss is about to use, I would say, yes, that's inside information. Where it's your gut and just the feeling that your average everyday voter has on the street, I think it's important to actually be able to protect people's ability legally to bet on their gut impulse, even though I don't defend betting morally. But I would distinguish between those two. So let me start there as a starting point.
4: Okay. So let me ask you something. Way back when, I seem to remember several decades ago, didn't somebody actually propose that there be sort of a futures market on terrorism? Because they said the marketplace does have a really powerful ability, a predictive ability. And then I think people realized that it had sort of the wrong odor to it, so it never actually came about. But you made the point that predictive markets tend to be a lot more accurate than what anybody else comes up with.
5: Well, they certainly can be, and that kind of, you know, futures market on terrorism would seem to be in line with a very libertarian vision. Let markets work, and let's see what the predictions are. As far as I know, Kalshi and Poly Market, unless they have internal rules saying you can't place that kind of bet, as awful as it sounds, you know, that's a bet if we're talking about information that people are willing to wager on. So what assures me a little bit in this scenario in terms of the legal structure that exists, I mean, we talk about the commodities that commission. So they're already looking at specific laws. We have the Commodity Exchange Act, Section 6C1, that says deceptive, manipulative devices in connection with swaps, futures, commodity transactions aren't allowed. There's some other categories legally of what you can't do. And they do cover what Mr. Perez allegedly engaged in. So I'd be cautious about saying we need a million new laws or we need to sort of further burden these emerging. Well, exactly. That would be my thought here, if that makes sense.
4: It does. And Dr. Kabbalah, tell me this. Should we allow people to bet on elections? They're going to anyway, but should we allow it in places like these predictive markets that can be regulated?
5: So they're going to anyway. I like how you phrased that. And there's a long history of people betting on elections, whether we're talking about 16th century Spain, 19th century England. Some very interesting research on this. So there's not currently a law. What's interesting to me about our federal system, there's some very different laws state by state. So Texas is very restrictive in terms of can you bet on elections? Can you bet on your own campaign? Other parts of the country, less restrictive. There's not currently a federal law prohibiting it. I don't know that we need one. And, you know, we break it down now increasingly in poli-sci classes. If you are looking to rig a poll, I mean, don't do this, but if you go just to Austin, Texas, and ask people who the next president
4: will be,
5: you'll get one answer. If you go just to Lubbock, well, you'll get a different kind of answer. So it's possible based on the method, and this is where my worry would be, nipping in the bud these emerging markets that are decentralized, kind of like Bitcoin, cryptos, you know, it's decentralized information.
4: I couldn't agree with you more. That's Dr. Bo Kabbalah from Tarleton State University in Texas. Doctor, thanks for the time. Hey, do you really want another summer like last summer where you barely slept because you were too hot all day long or all night long? 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
0: Shrinking within decades, are we wading our way into a kind of a population collapse? I thought we'd put that question first to J.P. DeGantz, who is founder and president of Communio and co-author of the book called Endgame. Welcome to the program.
13: Mars, great to be back with you.
0: Why aren't we having more kids collectively?
13: Yeah, gosh, it's complex. At the end of the day, life has gotten really expensive is a huge part, particularly for young people. Okay, the cost of housing has skyrocketed, and there's a lot of goods that our parents' generation were able to enjoy that were part of the commons, that were free to us. That are no longer free, right? The idea that you'd be able to go to a free public school where your kid wouldn't be indoctrinated, where they'd be surrounded by kids from a two-parent family, where there'd be a lot of human capital surrounding them and with them, that's gone away. So you're having to replace that with private education. That's making things more expensive. Also, I think parents are signaling to their kids frequently that, prioritize being financially stable, getting a great career, and then after all that, look around maybe for a partner to get married to, okay?
0: Yeah.
13: 9 out of 10 parents say that's very important for their children. Only 2 in 10 parents, right, 1 out of 5 are saying that getting married and having a child is a priority for their own kids, right? So there's a lot of bad messages coming from parents. There's a lot of headwinds economically, and so there's it's a problem. It's one we got to tackle, because if we don't, the reality is in 50 years at our current rate of fertility, without migration, we will shrink our working age population will shrink by 40%, right? And we'll start to see very real population decline within the next 2 decades.
0: And we're not the only country. I mean, China and Japan and others are facing similar kinds of demographic problems, aren't they?
13: No, this is a global phenomenon, right? At the end of the day, I might describe it as consumerism, perhaps, or the glorification of stuff in a certain sense. The idea that the eternal goods, right, the enduring goods of family and faith have declined across the planet in so many ways, and so we're not prioritizing the good of a lifelong marriage. And the average age of marriage, Lars, today is 30, right?
0: Wow.
13: And anybody who knows that a woman's fertility begins to decline physiologically at the age of 30.
0: Yep.
13: And once you hit 35, folks don't like it. My wife didn't like it when the doctor said that she was having a geriatric pregnancy, but that's what it is based on obstetrics. So the reality is we've gotten really far away from the idea of marriage as a cornerstone relationship, right? It's, you used to, before the year 2000, marriage was something that the first relationship you availed yourself of to have a life well lived. And two young adults would get married and go figure out life together, right? And,
0: yep.
13: and you might
0: yep.
13: not have a pot to piss in. And today we're told, parents are telling their kids, no, wait, get the advanced degrees, assemble, as much savings, have no debt, maybe even have a house beforehand. And what ends up happening is once they're financially ready, they're not able to couple up. As an old friend told me years ago, when she delayed marriage, she said, "The odds are good I could get married, but at this point, the goods are odd." And so the delay of marriage very frequently leads to a lot less people get married
0: Do you remember when it was either Time or Newsweek got themselves in trouble by saying statistically a woman of a certain age was more likely to be killed by a terrorist than to actually get married? And they said, well, it was statistically accurate. It was just there were an awful lot of both men and women who objected to that characterization. But how much of this has to do with, say, selfishness, saying, I want to play, I want to go out and enjoy life, I want to travel, I want to do all these things until, say, I'm pushing 40, and then I'll get married, then I'll have kids. How much of that is what's going on?
13: I think that's a key cultural ingredient, right? There's from higher income families putting off marriage, and while college students are certainly, college graduates are more likely to get married than their counterparts in the same age groups without a college degree, their average age of marriage is still approaching 30. So if we tell our kids, look, you got to be financially independent, right? You got to be, when we say that, what we're saying is you got to be divorce proof. If your marriage ends, okay, we're coaching our kids to have a foot outside of the boat so you could jump out at any time, right? If we're honest with ourselves, humans, none of us are really independent. The key in life is to learn who we can depend upon in a healthy way, right? I mean, we're born into a family, and it takes us 18 to 25 years to become independent. It takes a hamster 21 days to be independent from your parents, right? So we're just, you know, the name of the game for forming our young people, our children, is to learn how to be dependent in a healthy way.
0: Well, and what happens when, as you said, 30.8 is the median age for marriage for men, 28.5 for women, whereas in 1975, 50 years ago, the numbers were 23 and 21, almost a decade of difference.
13: Yep. Yeah, that's absolutely right. And there's good research. So some people think that marriage delayed is that's fine because you'll get married anyways. Okay, that is not holding true.
0: No, it's not. That's J.P. DeGantz, who is founder and president of Communio, co-author of the book called Endgame. J.P., thanks very much. Back in a moment. I got a little advice for you. A dollar, as you know, does not buy what it did 10 years ago. 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The question isn't whether prices will change. 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
19: ABC News, I'm Dave Packer. Central Command says the U.S. launched another round of strikes against Iran. This comes after the death of more U.S. service members during an Iranian attack. ABC's Stephen Portnoy.
20: This is a major escalation, the first U.S. combat deaths in the Iran war since its earliest weeks. U.S. Central Command says the two service members were killed in Jordan as the U.S. defended against Iranian ballistic missiles and drones. A third service member is said to be missing in action. Four more were so badly wounded in yesterday's attacks they had to be medically evacuated to hospitals, but the military says they have since been discharged.
19: A new development into the investigation into an outbreak of a nasty stomach bug outbreak. ABC's Ika Jachi.
21: The CDC confirming more than 1,600 cases and nearly 100 hospitalized linked to lettuce served at Taco Bell locations in five states. The FDA's investigation traced it all back to a single supplier in Mexico. The probe is still widening with hundreds of more cases still pending.
19: And now this, the FDA reporting that a sample of shredded iceberg lettuce supplied by Taylor Farms, which is not part of the current recall, has tested positive for the Cyclospora parasite. More than 1,000 flights canceled, another 4,000 delayed because of storm Saturday across the Northeast. Those storms actually expected to clear out some of the hazy skies caused by the Canadian wildfire smoke. There have been ongoing air quality concerns in large parts of the nation. Phil Manuel, a incident meteorologist for the National Weather Service in Minnesota, says rain Friday may have worsened conditions because of lightning strikes.
22: Weather started all of this, and most likely weather will end all of this. We will manage it until that time comes.
19: 18 people evacuated, 10 hospitalized after a moving truck slammed into seven vehicles in Fairland, Maryland Saturday, which was a national day of action over recent shootings involving ICE agents in Texas and Maine, protests in cities nationwide. You're listening to ABC News.
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19: Parts of the California coast are seeing a shark surge. Marine biologists say California's experiencing one of its most active shark summers in nearly a decade. Dr. Chris Lowe heads California State University's Shark Lab.
25: Warming water pushes bait closer to shore.
1: And that bait then brings sharks closer to shore where people are. And it may be possible that people are encountering those sharks more often than they normally would. That doesn't necessarily mean there's greater risk of being bitten.
19: And he points out that actual bites are still rare. Mount Olympus, the mythical home of ancient Greece's 12 Olympian gods, now officially a candidate for special protection from a UN agency as a mixed cultural and natural site.
2: Rising over 9,500 feet, Mount Olympus has captured imagination through the millennia. Modern-day Greeks hope their tallest mountain will be inducted into the World Heritage List maintained by UNESCO, the United Nations Educational, Scientific, and Cultural Organization. Its mission is to promote peace through arts, education, and culture. Olympus's nomination to be on the list is scheduled to be discussed when the World Heritage Committee meets in South Korea Sunday through the 29th.
19: ABC's Chuck Sievertson. Andrew and Tristan Tate arrested in Miami after British prosecutors sought their extradition. The brothers, who have millions of followers online, face new allegations of rape and human trafficking involving multiple women in the United Kingdom. They previously faced separate trafficking charges in Romania, but that case stalled. The Tates deny all wrongdoing. Dave Packer, ABC News.
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0: Wow.
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8: This data loss presents an unprecedented election security nightmare. The intelligence even shows that China has signed a data exploitation unit specifically to this new project.
9: That was Donald Trump last night speaking in what he promised would be a bombshell announcement about American elections and about foreign interference by China, by Russia, and by Iran. It wasn't as big as a bombshell as a lot of us thought it might have been. I would have loved it if Donald Trump had announced, and these are the Americans who participated in gaming our elections and selling us out to foreign nations, and they are going to be criminally charged, prosecuted, and if found guilty, sent to prison. That didn't happen. But I will tell you why I think last night's speech was so very, very significant. And the fact that the mainstream media, they said, we're not going to let Americans see this. We will decide what parts of it are allowed to be seen by Americans. Otherwise, Americans will not see it. Welcome to the Lars Larson Show. Welcome to First Amendment Friday, my favorite day of the week because we open up the phone lines and every subject is fair game. But the Trump indictment is that America's election system has been hacked by foreign nations. Now, I know that everybody on the left side of the aisle in America today is saying, well, that's just a lie. Really? Because most of what Donald Trump said last night has also been said by Hillary Clinton, remember her, Barack Hussein Obama, remember him, Kamala Harris, and of course Joe Biden or whoever it was that was, you know, making his mouth move and making words come out of the mouth of President Otto Penn, that we've been hacked by foreign nations. And there's this weird double standard where if Donald Trump says it, it's a big fat lie and they don't even have to establish that it's a lie. But if anybody else says exactly the same thing, and I'm telling you, those other actors I named, all of them from the left side of the aisle, they said the same thing. Newly declassified Department of Homeland Security documents, the ones that were released by the president last night, say that more than 250,000 non-citizens are registered to vote. And you say, well, that's not many in a country of 340 million. Let me remind you of two things. Number one, the 250,000 foreigners registered to vote in America was in four states, and it was only a limited dive into the data from those four states. It wasn't even the entire state population. So if you consider that that is four states out of 50, 58 if you're an Obama voter, then that is a stunning number, especially when people say, well, it's a few thousand votes here or there. Just remember, Al Gore ended up not being president, and George Bush was president because of about 550 votes out of the state of Florida. And Joe Biden allegedly won, but really didn't, the 2020 election based on about, well, about 12,000 votes. And in any given one of these seven battleground states, he won by somewhere between, you know, 11,000, 12,000 votes. It was a very, very small number. But Donald Trump talked about the voter files that were stolen by China.
8: The People's Republic of China carried out what is believed to be the largest compromise of election data in history, resulting in China's illicit acquisition of 220 million U.S. voter files.
9: Now, when Kamala Harris has talked about that, and Hillary Clinton has talked about that, and Obama's talked about that, and even Joe Biden has talked about that, we played a soundbite from Joe earlier this week, Everybody said, well, that's outrageous. That's crazy.

0: But when Donald Trump says it, they turn around and say the very same information constitutes a lie, which is maybe why the major television networks, NBC, ABC, CNN, MS, and the rest, they just decided we're not going to let Americans actually see what the president has to say. We're not going to let them hear. As an example, here's CNN's John King explaining CNN's plan for last night's censorship.
1: We'll be watching tonight's presidential address and listening to what the president says tonight. But we're not going to take it live, as we've been discussing. That's because this president, sadly, has a history of misleading and in some cases simply false statements on what we've been talking about tonight, election security and integrity. Also, the White House earlier today said he would be showing newly classified documents. So we want to make sure that we have time to review those documents, talk to experts about them, contextualize whatever he says or shows before airing it. But if there is news, we will bring it to you ASAP.
0: Now, that's John King of CNN. How arrogant for any television network to say we can't trust the American people to actually see and hear this information on their own and draw their own conclusions. We will draw the conclusions for you, which leads me to today's poll on X. Should the television networks decide which presidential speeches you see and which speeches you do not see? I mean, if the TV networks had been tracking Joe Biden, they did not. They ignored most of what he had to say during the 4 years he sat in the Oval Office and got ice cream every afternoon. But if they had, they'd have called him out. He regularly and routinely says things that aren't true. That was true of Joe Biden in spades. So remember what the Democrats used to do. The Democrats used to be concerned about voting failures. For example, take a listen to this set of sound bites.
2: Demonstrated that ballot recording machines and other voting systems are susceptible to tampering.
3: Even hackers with limited prior knowledge, tools, and resources are able to breach voting machines in a matter of minutes.
4: In 2018, electronic voting machines in Georgia and Texas deleted votes for certain candidates or switched votes from one candidate to another.
5: The biggest seller of voting machines is doing something that violates Cybersecurity 101, directing that you install remote access software, which would make a machine like that, you know, a magnet for fraudsters and hackers.
0: In fact, presidential candidate Kamala Harris, I know she failed multiple times, but in 2018, she essentially condemned voting machines and said we ought to have paper ballots.
6: We are talking with them about the fact that it is probably best that you do not have your election system connected to the internet, because that will create greater vulnerabilities. And then look at where we are now in this year of our Lord 2018. We're talking about paper ballots, but that actually might be one of the smartest systems. Going back to, you know, a day when we could have something tangible that we can hold on to, because Russia cannot hack a piece of paper.
0: Now, I want you to pay attention to something, and that is when Donald Trump says something and says, I have concerns about the security of our elections, his enemies say he's undermining faith in elections. Well, what would you say about Barack Hussein Obama? Was he undermining faith in elections when he said this?
7: In the end, the threat to our democracy doesn't just come from Donald Trump or the current batch of Republicans in Congress or the Koch brothers and their lobbyists or, you know, too much compromise from Democrats or Russian hacking. The biggest threat to our democracy is indifference.
0: That is Barack Obama. And apparently the Democrats didn't think that undermined elections, but they've already condemned Donald Trump for doing it. Hey, do you really want another summer like last summer where you barely slept because you were too hot all day long or all night long? People blame the summertime heat for their bad sleep when really it might be their mattress trapping the heat. And if you already sleep too hot like I do, summer only makes it worse. 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
0: Hey, welcome back to the Lars Larson Show on First Amendment Friday. Our poll on X today. Should the networks decide which presidential speeches you see and which you do not? Now, of course, there is no legal obligation on the television networks or even the social media networks as to what they carry and what they don't carry. But last night, we saw something that I thought was truly bizarre. The president of the United States had said, I'm going to make a big announcement. And ABC, NBC, CNN, and some of the other major networks said, we don't like Trump. We don't think he's going to tell the truth. We are not going to run that speech live, even though it was a relatively short speech at the end of the day. I watched it last night, and the network said, we're not going to let you see it. We will analyze it first, and then we will decide what you, the American public, get a chance to hear. Should the networks be making that kind of judgment call? I don't think they should. Now, am I suggesting there ought to be a federal law that requires them to run a president's speech anytime the president decides to address the nation? I'm not saying that either. I don't think there should be a legal requirement, but I think it ought to be incumbent on those networks. If they choose to be national news networks, should they actually carry things like a presidential address to the nation? I think they should. Now, I have a feeling that Donald Trump, the FCC, may have something to say to them, but should the networks decide which presidential speeches you see and which ones you don't see, I would say no. They should just carry them. And frankly, the complaint I heard from CNN and John King was, we've decided that because Donald Trump says things that we think are untrue, that we've decided not to carry it. Do you know where that goes counter to even the basic idea of journalism? When Joe Biden was president of the United States for 4 years, I carried some of his stuff live. He didn't have a whole lot of live speeches because the guy usually wasn't capable of giving much of a speech. He would read off a teleprompter, and that was about it. But if I thought that Joe Biden was about to come out and tell a string of lies, which he did from time to time, or say things that were untrue, which Joe Biden did from time to time, I'd be the first person to say, I'm going to air the whole thing live if I possibly can, and then I'll tell you what you should make of it. I would point out the logical flaws. I'd point out the factual errors. I'd point all of that out. So it belies the idea that the networks are somehow protecting the public by deciding we're not going to let you see what this president has to say. Anyway, glad to have your phone calls on a First Amendment Friday. Let's go to Tammy, who's a naysayer. Hey, Tammy, welcome to the program. We love naysayers. So tell me what we disagree about that makes you one.
13: All right. There was a lady that you, or a young girl that you were talking about that was handing out flyers, religious flyers at school during her own time.
0: Yep.
13: I disagree at what you say because... This is a public school. I think it is. It's not a religious school.
0: Yeah, it's the Highline School District. It's a public school, and I can't remember. I'll look up the name of the middle school that she attends. Yes, it is a public school, and yes, she is an American citizen. Why shouldn't she be free to share anything she wants to share during lunchtime and passing time between classes?
13: For the same reason that we shouldn't have televisions with commercials, telling people what to buy in the lunchrooms or in the schoolrooms, because this is an educational system that needs to teach first children how to use critical thinking, epistemology, and things like this.
0: Okay,
13: and
0: but Tammy, can I point out a big difference?
13: Wait a second. Does the school actually give the children all perspective of all religions?
0: I would imagine the answer to that is logically no. But here's the difference, Tammy, can I tell you the difference? I'm allowed to say what I want. I'm a citizen. the government, you're talking about the government putting television on or other video messages on in school. The government does not have a free speech right. Citizens do. So if you say, well, the government shouldn't be able to put commercials in front of kids, generically, I agree with you. But when you are a citizen child in that school, tell me how the government could get away with saying to that child who's a citizen, you are not allowed to hand out pieces of paper that have words on them that represent your faith. Under the First Amendment, how would the government school, forbid her from doing that?
13: Lars, what could you do?
0: No, I'm asking you a serious question. Because, for instance, the FCC regulates my business. They regulate the strength of transmitters. They do have some rules about profanity, but very limited rules, and I don't think they're constitutional either. But could the government come in and tell me, Lars, you are not allowed to talk about this subject? No, they can't. That would be a violation of my God-given First Amendment rights.
13: This is about disruptive behavior, though.
0: No, hold on, Tammy.
13: All children are
0: Tammy,
13: religious.
0: I don't mischaracterize what this young lady has done. I've never talked to her. I don't know her. I'd love to talk to her or her dad if they're listening. But how is it disruptive? Is during lunch hour and during passing time, she approaches her fellow students and says, would you like to see some information about Christianity? And if they tell her no, she doesn't give them the pamphlet. So if she's handing students who are willing recipients, can you tell me how that's disruptive?
13: Okay, what if there was a devil worshiper handing out pamphlets and a lot of people
0: sadly,
13: were being
0: alarmed
13: they're, about
0: they're
13: such
0: for,
13: a thing.
0: Sadly, their First Amendment...
13: Is that okay?
0: Listen, do I agree with it? No. But would I say that under the Constitution, their God-given right to engage in whatever kind of speech they want. Now, if she stands up in the middle of class and starts letting loose a string of obscenities, that would be disruptive. If she came to class and began singing Broadway show tunes during a class, that would be disruptive. But if during passing time she approaches fellow students and says, would you like to know more about this? She's allowed to do that, whether it's about her faith or about environmental causes or about voting for the Democrat Socialists of America. I don't have to agree with somebody's speech to defend it. Now, I just stole that from Voltaire, but there's the credit. So how would it be disruptive for any student to speak about any subject during passing times and the lunch hour?
13: It's disruptive, just like a bunch of billboards along a highway.
0: No. Billboards on the highway are something else. It's a public site. It's owned by the public. It's owned by we the people.
13: Yeah.
0: And so that means the government, because they operate it for us as our servants, they are not allowed to say, oh, and by the way, leave your First Amendment rights at the schoolhouse door. Tammy, you're a great naysayer. Wrong, but a great naysayer all the same. By the way, thousands of places on the Internet have a file with your name on it. And that used to be true of me, but I took care of the problem, and I'm going to tell you how. What do they have? Your home address, your cell phone number, your email address, and there's more. Medical conditions, your age, how you vote, even your kids' names. You can't read that file, but anybody with a credit card can buy the information in it. 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
5: Command says the U.S. completed another round of strikes in Iran, saying it hit Revolutionary Guard forces. This after
6: U.S. Central Command says two service members were killed in Jordan as the U.S. defended against Iranian ballistic missiles and drones. A third service member is said to be missing in action. Iran has targeted civilian infrastructure in Kuwait, striking water and power plants there. As an Iranian general said the other day, his country might move from a phase of retaliation to what he called the offensive phase of the war.
5: ABC's Stephen Portnoy. The CDC confirming more than 1,600 cases of the cyclospora parasite and nearly 100 hospitalized linked to lettuce served at Taco Bell locations in five states. The New York City Health Department announcing Saturday that a second person has died in connection with the Legionnaires' disease community cluster on Manhattan's Upper East Side. But they report there's been a decline in new cases. This is ABC News.
7: Hi, it's Matt from the WGAN Morning News. Tomorrow, we're going to be speaking with Greg Lagerquist for some coffee and politics. We'll talk about the president's big speech, the race to replace Graham Plattner, and, of course, the continuing debate over the situation in Biddeford. Also, we want you to tell us, do you think that the United States should make daylight savings time permanent? 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
8: Politics have been a subplot throughout the ongoing World Cup, and President Trump's gotten involved. According to sources, he called FIFA President Gianni Infantino and asked for FIFA to review the one-game suspension of the USA's leading goal scorer. And Sunday, FIFA said it was suspending the ban on Falarin Balogun. That means he can play against Belgium.
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7: 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The Graham Plattner event story thing has been with us for quite some time here because he's been, for the better part of 6 to 9 months, constantly kind of haunted by scandal.
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7: It's a little bigger.
12: 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That obviously didn't end well for Democrats either.
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2: Checked out. I thought we'd talk about that with Dr. Benjamin Rothstein, who is an osteopathic physician licensed with over 45 years of experience in family medicine. He is the father of eight, grandfather of many, many, many children. Dr. Rothstein, welcome to the program.
3: Thank you. Good to be on.
2: What brought you to write A Real Man's Guide to Becoming a Terrific Dad? And are we seeing, disturbing signs in the people who are being raised or being raised by in today's society?
3: Well, it's actually three questions. What read the book was my daughters-in-law. They were so happy with my sons, they said, you got to teach other guys how to do this.
2: Good idea.
3: So that's pretty cool. My daughters-in-law called me. They want me to. That was such a wonderful thing. And the other thing got me writing and reading about how important it is that I was talking with many hundreds of kids, troubled teens, young people, and, you know, we all have the subconscious self-loathing that sabotages our life, our health, prosperity, relationships, love. It's a common thread. We self-sabotage. And it took years and a lot of hundreds, maybe thousands of people talking to them, and I realized, kind of learned, it was really the rapport with her father made a lot of difference. If your father's not in your life, you feel worthless. You feel like you don't deserve anything. And I taught kids who were cutters and kids who drug, all kinds of people, all kinds of stuff. And it's such a commonly goes back, not 100%, but so commonly it goes back to the rapport with her father. They don't feel loved. They don't feel accepted by their father and appreciated by their dad. They get a tough road to hoe.
2: Yeah, it is. And I've got to tell you something, Dr. Rothstein. You say, these kids, they don't know how to work. But even among some of the 20-somethings, they will tell me, not too many of my fellow 20-somethings know how to work, know how to show up on time, know how to dedicate themselves to whatever enterprise it is they're doing, whether it's work or family or something else. Why are we seeing that today in particular, and does it go back to dads?
3: You know, it's not one thing, obviously. It's never just one thing. You know, you look at statistics, more than half the kids in the country are brought up in broken homes. So many kids are over, like, a couple million kids have a parent in prison. I mean, what do you do? What is the kid going to do? What's the boy going to do when he's a father figure? Join a gang? Watch TV, movies? Where do you get the guidance of how to be a man? A woman cannot make a boy into a man. It's a man to make a boy into a man. She is critically important. But a boy requires a man to mentor him into manhood. And guys don't know how to do it. No one's doing it anymore. And people are doing it, obviously. But the tendency, the trends in society, guys are showing up. Wrote a book as a manual of what it takes to be a man, to be a father.
2: So, Dr. Rothstein, I don't want to give away the whole book. I'd like people to check out A Real Man's Guide to Becoming a Terrific Dad. But can you give us a short course or a primer?
3: The first chapter is respect. Respect, you don't just demand respect. You got to earn respect. Are you respectable? Respectful, respectable. And you had us looking for making kids respect you. Who are you? Are you a respectable man? Are you keeping your word? Are you being there? Are you treating their mother properly? How are you showing up in life? You're the kind of guy that will space out on the screen when your kids need you? You know, what are you doing for yourself? You take care of yourself? Do you honor yourself? Do you honor God? Do you give charity? Who is this guy that's demanding respect for his kids? When you become a man who's a respectable man, the kids are going to want to respect. Kids want to respect you. And your wife needs to respect you. You have to be respectable. Without that foundation of being respectable, it ain't going to happen.
2: So, by the way, Dr. Rothstein, let me ask you about another phenomenon that a lot of us have noticed, and that is that societally, there are people who say, we don't want men to be men or women to be women. We want everybody to be somewhat androgynous. Is that going to do any favors to kids? Because to me, it seems destructive when girls and boys cannot see that there are men and women, they have different roles, and they have different behaviors, if you will, and that men are like men. And they are not just sort of, you know, technically male, but really just, you know, androgynous or metrosexual.
3: Right. And, you know, this experiment began when we were in high school in the good old days. And the whole idea of roles, male and female roles. And I tell you, I went to my 15-year high school reunion, and it was fascinating. Talking to my classmates, all the kids in the class, you know, I'm talking to kids in my fellow classmates. And it turns out when I mentioned there'd be grandchildren, the house, they say, maybe a kid may get, maybe a one, most of their kids, if they've had kids, not getting married.
2: Wow.
3: And then most of them were end of the line. It doesn't work. Let me tell you something about people. What makes magnets attract?
2: Differences.
3: That's right, polarity.
2: Yep.
3: The stronger the North Pole and the stronger the South Pole, the stronger the attraction to the two of them. And so when we try to make people homogenous, what ends up is not an attraction, it's repulsion. This is no point of life. We are different. Men are different. And so I love that way for different men. I love it. I consent to be married to me.
2: Then can we consign the idea of toxic masculinity to the junk pile of history?
3: Oh, man. See, you know, that's the dumbest thing I've ever heard. It goes to the scrapyard.
2: I'd like to see it happen. And the other thing, I'd like the government to stop busting up families. Tell a young, pregnant young lady, you can have a check from the government, but only if you don't get married. Only if you don't get a partner, a life partner, or a husband. And if you do that, when they reversed some of that in the 90s, we saw a lot of young ladies with children decide, I've got to have a mate. I've got to have a husband. And they got married. And when they were told this is, you know, the welfare stuff is not going to go on forever. But as long as the government is promising a check in exchange for single motherhood, well, then the government is paying for disaster. That's Dr. Benjamin Rothstein, who is an osteopathic physician and the author of A Real Man's Guide to Becoming a Terrific Dad. Back in a moment. You've got the Lars Larson Show. 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
15: On one of the major issues of the day, Donald Trump carried Idaho by 37 points, but they're now gathering signatures on a pro-abortion measure, and one in four of those signatures is coming from Republicans in that state. Is the reddest state in the country quietly splitting on that major issue? Let me get into the details of that in a moment. First, Theodore is on the line. Theodore, welcome to the program. What's on your mind?
16: I listened to some of that guy, and, you know, you guys are lampooning.
15: Which guy? Which guy, Theodore?
16: The guy that just was on, Rothstein or Doctor Who Knows.
15: Yeah, Dr. Rothstein. He wrote a book called A Guide to Be a Real Man's Guide to Becoming a Terrific Dad. Yeah, that guy.
16: Yeah, well, you know, one of the lessons in life is don't listen to any of these damned parties and don't listen to the talking heads, because guys like you are wrong 90% of the time. You're just selling somebody else's ideas.
15: Why would you say
16: that? It's called common street sense. Have some common street sense.
15: Well, but hold on a second, Theodore. I'll take you at your word. You're usually a naysayer. But tell me this. What is common street sense when a young lady is about to give birth to a child and the government says to her, if you get married or have a permanent life partner, a man in your life, we're not going to send you a check. On the other hand, if you'll stay single, we will. Common sense might say, well, I'll take the option that comes with a check. But the problem is that gets us in trouble. And then when society starts to say to men, we don't want you to be toxically masculine, we want you to be more like women. And if that's most of society telling you to do that, where does the common street sense come in?
16: What a lot of that is about is they didn't know in the 60s what to do with all these black mothers. And they were the U.S. government was poisoning all of these communities with drugs so they could fund the CIA.
15: That was part of the problem, but it got worse when the government went to those young ladies and said, don't get married, don't provide your child with a dad, and that made the problem worse, even though from the government's point of view.
16: What are you going to do? You going to let them starve?
15: No, I'm not going to let them starve. I'm going to suggest that if you're a young lady who has a child on the way or a child who's just arrived, you need to have somebody in your life who's going to be your partner.
16: Hold on, shut up for a second.
15: Theodore, you know, all you want to do is interrupt things instead of hearing the answer. If that young lady knew my only option then is to find somebody to be a father for my children, the government does not make a good father. When the government says, we'll send you a check, just don't get married and don't give your child a father, that's destructive. Let me go to Adele. I think Adele's going to be a lot more common sense than Theodore. Hey, Adele, welcome to the program. What's on your mind?
17: Hi, Lars. It's nice to talk to you. First-time caller.
15: Thank you.
17: Yes, the person you had on before me was kind of a whack job.
15: He is. But when he gets through puberty, he may actually straighten out a bit. I'm just not sure when that's going to happen.
17: You're absolutely right. I am a former Marine. I'm a single mother. I raised both of my children alone. I have a son and a daughter. I taught them how to hunt, how to fish, how to finance, how to do everything on their own and not depend on a male or a female for their survival. My son is married. I have a wonderful grandson, and he is successful. My daughter is not married, but she is also successful. I taught them. In fact, my daughter can hunt and fish and skin a buck better than my son can.
15: Well, let me ask you something, Adele. I'm not going to say it isn't possible. And we know of extraordinary people who came out of terrible situations, orphanages, single mom, single dad, or even raised themselves. But wouldn't the ideal situation for most kids to be to have a mom and a dad both in the house?
17: Oh, I absolutely agree, yes. In my situation, the father was abusive, and I had to get myself and my kids away from that
15: situation. Good call. Good call. What did you do in the Marines?
17: I was small arms repair, 2111.
15: Wow. So did you take that out into the civilian world? That sounds like a decent profession.
17: It does, you know, but as a pregnant mother, it's amazing how many men will laugh at you when you go into an armory and try to get a job. So I work from home. I'm also a caregiver. My mother passed a few years ago, and I've just kept that profession because it looks good on paper. I did get my horticultural degree, and so, and we live on a farm. I have that going for me.
15: Good
17: I mean,
15: you.
17: I've been, as far as I can see it, relatively successful in my life, and I've tried to pass that on to my children. I understand most people do not have that ability or do not take that ability because it's very easy to get what I've got. You just have to want it.
15: Absolutely right. Thank you for your service in uniform, Adele, and thank you very much for the call. By the way, I just want to tell you the short version of the story that I hinted at the beginning of this segment. Idaho is a deeply conservative state. Donald Trump won by 37 points there, and yet they've now gathered more than 100,000 signatures on a pro-abortion measure that seems likely to make the ballot in November, and one quarter of those signatures came from registered Republicans. Now, they could be very, very liberal Republicans, but that's kind of stunning. A very deep red state that is generally against abortion may actually vote on abortion in November, and some of the signatures that are put that on the ballot are coming from Republicans. 37% are Democrats, 33% are non-affiliated, but a huge percentage, 28%, came from registered Republicans. That I'm honestly surprised by. Glad to be with you. Glad to take your calls. Send your emails to talk@LarsLarson.com. 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We hope the best for him. By the way, thousands of places on the internet have a file with your name on it. And that used to be true of me, but I took care of the problem, and I'm going to tell you how. What do they have? Your home address, your cell phone number, your email address, and there's more. 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
20: Those are the words of a boy from Maine with dyslexia. He pretty much hated school until he overcame his struggles to read. He and his dad sought help from multiple tutors without success until they found Children's Dyslexia Center. Now he can read because he received one-on-one specialized after-school tutoring at no cost to his parents. 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You too can become involved in this exciting work. 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
1: From ABC News, I'm Dave Packer. An escalation in the war with Iran. CENTCOM says it launched another volley of strikes on the Islamic Republic after more U.S. service members were killed in Iranian attacks.
22: U.S. Central Command says the two service members were killed in Jordan as the U.S. defended against Iranian ballistic missiles and drones. A third service member is said to be missing in action. Iran's deputy foreign minister says his country has suspended its commitments under the Memorandum of Understanding that President Trump signed last month. The White House said this week Iran was still talking to the U.S., but 10 days now after the president declared the ceasefire over, there's no sign that two sides are heading back to the table for talks. Stephen Portnoy, ABC News, Washington.
1: Now, President Trump reportedly telling News Nation that the deaths of those U.S. service members were very sad, but insisting Iran could not be allowed to have a nuclear weapon. A national day of action over recent shootings involving ICE agents in Texas and Maine. Protests in cities nationwide. This activist in San Antonio.
23: Migration is intrinsic to the human condition. People move to survive, to find safety, to build something livable. What we are living under is a system that tracks movement, restricts it, sells it, and punishes it depending on who you are and where you come from.
1: New questions about the stability of the government in Ukraine. For the third day in a row, protesters taking to the streets of Kyiv. They're rallying against President Zelensky's overhaul of his cabinet. Still burning, hundreds of wildfires in parts of Minnesota and Canada. They've been sending smoke drifting across more than a dozen states for days now. Ontario Premier Doug Ford saying help is coming in from across Canada.
24: We're doing absolutely every resource we can possibly throw at this, including bringing people in from Alberta, firefighters and water bombers from the Yukon and any other jurisdiction that's willing to help.
1: You're listening to ABC News.
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1: Medical experts are talking about the FDA approval of a daily pill that has the ability to reduce high levels of bad cholesterol where other options didn't help. Dr. Leah Kroll of Mamani's Health says the new oral medication from Merck will help those who can't or will not take injection versions of similar drugs like Repatha.
27: What's exciting about this new medication is it's the first oral PCSK9 inhibitor, which means it's going to be more accessible, cost-effective, less intimidating than its injectable cousins.
1: Mounting pressure on elected leaders to enact tougher regulations for AI data centers, sparking protests nationwide. ABC's Alex Prochet.
28: This week, New York became the first state to halt construction of new large data centers, the governor imposing a one-year moratorium. In Granbury, Texas, just outside of Fort Worth, residents have filed petitions to recall their mayor and several city council members after the city annexed property for a new data center site. The debate now making its way to Washington. President Trump blasted the move by New York's governor, Trump touting one of the biggest driving forces in the future for jobs are data centers. Both the taxes and jobs amount to liquid gold.
1: A record that stood for decades is shattered and a new king of the mile is crowned. 28-year-old British runner Josh Kerr ran a 3-minute 42-second mile at a Diamond League meet in London Saturday. This beats the record of 3 minutes and 43 seconds set in Rome back in 1999. Dave Packer, ABC News.
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2: Elon Musk is a trillionaire now. And to bring this home for us, Mr. Graham Plattner, he tweeted out after the news broke that Elon Musk was a trillionaire. This is what he said. Elon Musk just became the world's first trillionaire, said Graham Plattner for Senate. Let's make sure he's also the last. And if there was one statement by the guy that encapsulated his entire broken economic

0: Good evening and welcome to Coast AM. I'm your host tonight. My name's Rich Barra. And for as long as human beings have walked this planet, we've searched for answers that seem to live just beyond our reach. In ancient books, whispered traditions, vivid dreams, unexplained encounters, and stories passed down through generations, people, well, they've always believed that there might be a deeper layer to reality. If only we knew where to look. So tonight, this is sort of a curated show for that. Although it seems like it's on the opposite sides, we're going to talk about the Salem witch trials and we're going to talk about alien abduction. They're still tied together. We follow the different paths that may lead to the same questions. In our first couple hours, we're going to travel back to 1692 in the Salem witch trials with author, artist, and historian Enid Baxter Rice. Her own ancestors stood accused during one of the darkest chapters in American history. We're going to separate the myth from the history, explore the forgotten stories behind the trials, examine the ancient spells and incarnations that have echoed through culture for centuries and even led us to, like, Etsy witches now. Then later tonight, we're going to meet author and experiencer Douglas Taylor, whose extraordinary encounter aboard what he describes as an extraterrestrial craft changed the course of his life. It's kind of a crazy story. We're going to explore the dreams, the reincarnation, the creativity, the consciousness, and whether our lives may be part of a much larger spiritual journey than we can possibly imagine. So whether these stories, these experiences, our history, psychology, spirituality, or something maybe even beyond our current understanding, well, they've fascinated us for centuries. So whether you're listening tonight, wherever, if you're on the road, if you just ended your shift, I know a lot of people in bands listen to us after their band gigs are over. If you just can't sleep and this is your jam, well, I am here for you. Welcome. Across America, Canada, and around the world, thank you for making me part of your weekend as we sail into the mystic together. Welcome to Coast AM. Now, I want to spend some time with our first guest here, Enid Baxter Rice. So let's do this. Let's take a quick break for the pause so we can spend a little more time with her on the backside of this. We'll be right back on to Coast AM.
1: We have a great story from someone who's helped themselves to heal by using the botanical known as Carnivora. And we have a guest right now. Her name is Joni Nichols. This is quite a story.
2: Yes, it is. And Robert, my adventure started about 7 years ago. I was a mess. I had numerous infections. My hair was falling out all over the furniture. Mm-hmm. One of the scariest things was that my legs were swelling up out of control. It came to a head. Within 24 hours, I had gone into a coma.
1: Holy tamale.
2: Mom and Dad decided to get me Carnivora's six-week program.
1: And at what point that you started this series did you notice, hey, something might be getting better?
2: Within two weeks, Robert. The first thing I noticed was that I felt better waking up. Then I noticed that my hair wasn't all over the furniture. I'm like excited.
1: It's like you said that within about 6 weeks, your legs were no longer swelling?
2: Within 2 weeks.
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2: Great.
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2: Welcome back to Coast AM. I am your host, Rich Barra, for the night. Enid Baxter Rice is a witch, an author, and an artist who unearthed the hidden and forgotten stories buried in family history, old archives, and the land itself. Her work has been exhibited at the National Gallery of Art, the Getty, the Library of Congress. She's no joke here, and featured in the New York Times. Enid has had fellowships at the National Academy of Sciences, the Getty Foundation, and Yale, and makes her paints from the plants in her garden, which I think is fascinating too. Really excited. In fact, Enid, my daughter Audrey, who goes to school in New York, I told her we were going to talk about the Salem witch trials, and she is in the studio with me tonight being my little producer, so she's all into this. Very, very excited. Welcome to the show, Enid.
3: Thank you. Thank you for having me. Thank you, Audrey, for producing. I'm so excited to be on Coast to Coast.
2: And by producing, she got me a Red Bull. I think that's been her major contribution.
3: Fantastic.
2: But it is the middle of the night. We do have to bring the energy. So yeah. You are more than meets the eye when I look through your resume, when I look through all of the things on your website. You have both your art, but you're also read through just mountains and mountains of actual trials from back in 1692. So you've got all this accreditation to you, and your family is involved in this too. So I wonder where we start with you. First of all, you call yourself a witch, and I guess maybe let's start here. What is the difference between maybe witchcraft in 1692 and what we call it now? Can you give me a little example of that? Let's start there.
3: Gosh, you know, I feel really bad. Audrey, I'm sorry. I'm going to be disappointing in the first moment I start talking. I don't identify myself as a witch.
2: Oh my gosh, it said so in your bio. I so apologize for that.
3: Oh no, that's totally fine. I think that a lot of people... So there is a big difference, right, from 1693 to now. And in 1692 and 1693, there was a whole world of medicine that was done with herbs. And so people, especially women who did this kind of like healing and seemed to be able to use herbs to do things that were very magical, were often thought of as being witches, especially when there was some kind of moral panic. And my ancestors were part of that group.
2: Go back there. What started this? Because it really went off the rails at some point where anybody who was growing anything in their garden, you know, seemed like they might be on trial for being a witch. How did this get so out of control? How did it start?
3: There are a lot of theories about that. And, you know, of course, people, you know, we're talking about a long time ago where the lines between medicine and cooking and witchcraft are kind of blurry, like science is magical. And in some ways, we're kind of returning to some of that practice now. I just heard about 4 commercials for herbal remedies. There are moments where that knowledge has to go underground, and this is one of those moments. There are theories that somebody ate bad grain and it made them hallucinate. There is a really strong argument that these were very repressive times, and teenage girls got a little taste of power and it went off the rails. There's also, you know, 2 wars that happened prior to the Revolutionary War in New England. And they're extremely violent and extremely brutal. And most of the young accusers during the Salem witch trials are what we call refugees from that war. They were up in Maine and witnessed terrible stuff and lost a lot of family. So, you know, everybody's struggling. They're also petrified of the forest. They believe the forest is the realm of the devil.
2: Like the people that live there? Not the people practicing witchcraft. But yeah, forests are always, you know, even I guess maybe that's a carryover from Europe too, but everybody thinks this forest is, the woods are scary.
3: I mean, they're scary. They're spooky. And, you know, you see things out of the corner of your eye. And this, again, and this is a pretty dangerous landscape. And it's also, you know, I was talking with your producer who's from West Virginia and I'm from Pennsylvania. The woods feel really haunted. And I'm sure that's, you know, something deep there. But at that time, once the accusations started flying, there were a couple of bigwigs in the New England world who wrote books about how to seek out witches, and they capitalized on this moment. So there's a lot of different forces fanning the flames. And three of my ancestors were convicted. One of them escaped before he could be questioned in a trial.
2: Is that George? And one of
3: George Jr. escaped. Yeah, he just took off. And and then and his wife was incarcerated for many months. These people were chained in cold prisons on the floor, like starving, waiting to, you know, have their execution after they were convicted. His father was executed. His father was like around 87 years old, which
2: that's
3: back
2: George
3: then.
2: Senior.
3: George Sr., George Jacobs Sr. was 87 years old and was executed for witchcraft because he refused to confess because he did not want to implicate other people. And his granddaughter also was convicted, but right before she was to be executed, the governor of Massachusetts' wife was accused of witchcraft, and he decided it was time to end the that court.
2: How many... In that year, how many people died because of being accused of witchcraft?
3: Yeah, it's kind of a wild number. We're talking about more than 200 people incarcerated.
2: Oh my gosh.
3: Yeah, and 25 murdered. And of the 200, I mean, you're talking about women who have children, you know, people who are dependent on them. So the story of my like seventh great grandmother's arrest, you know, she's taken to the prison, her baby's ripped out of her arms, there are toddlers following her down the street crying. So, you know, the cost of this on this community, there's only 500 to 600 people in the community, and 200 of them end up in incarcerated. So it's a pretty significant wild time. I think I wrote about it, like, imagine if an in real life 2020 era Twitter mob wore bonnets and could execute people. Like, that's what we're talking about. Yeah.
2: Well, I don't know that we're that far away from something outrageous like that, where social media just turns the mob on you. I've seen it happen a few times.
3: Yeah, I actually have my students study this now because I want them to look at, you know, mob mentality, and, you know, when groups of people get really paranoid. But also, the first people to be executed in the witch trials are all outsiders. There's a woman who's mentally ill. There's a Quaker. There's a woman who's kind of like, she's like the town drunk. You know, so there's this like pattern of whoever's not very popular. And then it starts to look like people getting revenge on each other. So, for example, George Jacobs Jr. is one of my ancestors. He was a known creep. The reason that he and his dad are thought to have been accused is they were hanging out, fixing their wagon and making jokes about the girls who were accusing everyone. And they called them the witch B-words. I don't know if I can say that. And so that joke was overheard and people didn't like it. But prior to that, George Jr. had herded a bunch of his neighbor's horses into the water and killed them. So he had something very strange.
2: He had mental problems, too.
3: He had mental problems.
2: Yeah. Do you think that the mental problems, like what you said with drinking and some of that real outrageous, almost sociopath stuff, do you think that's from the war, from trauma?
3: I'm looking... I'm trying to trace back those threads. And, you know, I think sometimes the stuff is also inherited. Like, I can see a thread through, you know, my family of a certain trait that comes up that's not, you know, that's not very empathetic, and we see it like every few generations. That's why I started doing, it's part of why I started investigating this history.
2: But we'll go into that a little deeper. What do you mean by that? Help me understand that a little bit.
3: Yeah, so in about late 2019, my mother became really sick with a rare disease and passed away very quickly. The disease is related to mad cow disease. It's called Creutzfeldt-Jakob disorder. And it's so rare and so frightening that, her remains were taken to a hospital, in Ohio, Case Western, and they had to specially do, a test to make sure she hadn't been infected from the food supply. And this only happens to 1 in 1 million people in America. And there are three ways you can get it. One is through the food supply. One is through, genetics, which would mean that I would have it and my children would also have it. And one is called sporadic, like it just shows up. And during the time I was waiting for the autopsy to come back, I didn't realize what I was doing, but the reason was probably because I was looking for a pattern of death rates, but I started going back through records. I started doing genealogy and I noticed several patterns. And this was what sort of brought me all the way back to the Salem witch trials. But I noticed that like every couple of generations, there's somebody who's, doesn't seem to follow the rules of society, seems to be up to a little bit of no good. And so I think that's really fascinating and curious. And I'm very interested in how those hidden secret histories in families. Also, we have people who are very vulnerable and then people who are not vulnerable at all, and how they end up together and what that creates throughout the ages. So you have George Sr., who's very, refuses to confess. If he confessed, he'd save his own life, because he thought it was wrong. And he said in the witch trials, "You might as well accuse me of being a buzzard as accuse me of being a wizard. I've done no wrong." Meanwhile, his son just took off, left everybody, ends up inheriting all the money because his son applies for reparations. A couple decades later, when the state of Massachusetts does reparations for witch trial, those who were
2: so
3: persecuted.
2: The known creep got paid.
3: He made out big.
2: Well, I'm also thinking too, and I don't mean any offense by this, but what kind of creep do you have to be in the 1600s for that to still be attached to any file with your name on it in the 2000s? I mean,
3: right.
2: He must have been really, really a troublemaker.
3: He was a real troublemaker. So part of that too is that these guys, they weren't Puritans. They were they were Scottish coming from more refugee backgrounds. They were, they weren't really going to church. They probably were drinking, and they were using poor language and making jokes about the very important process of persecuting witches. So, once I heard,
2: to be alive.
3: Yeah. Once I heard they were making, I was like, wait, I have ancestors. My dad was like, yeah, I think your mom's ancestors were like Puritans or something. I was like, what? That doesn't sound right. And then I read the story about them making jokes and getting in trouble. And I was like, oh, that sounds like the Baxters. Okay. That makes sense.
2: Does this mean that, are you telling me it wasn't until your mom passed away, and I'm sorry for your loss, that you found that you were related to people that were killed in the Salem witch trials?
3: It wasn't until my mom passed away that I found that out. And
2: wow.
3: What I also found out, and this is kind of like the bright side, was that, they were when they immigrated to the U.S. in the 1600s, they were from a family where the men were barbers and the women were midwives. Like they were healers. And as a child, my best memories, are learning herbal medicine in the garden with my mom. And so, we see periods throughout history when there are these panics and people who live outside the mainstream and have knowledge that might seem threatening or confusing, that they end up being targeted because they frighten people or someone's different and people come after them. So, you know, there was this knowledge. I my last book before the one about ancient spells was about plant magic. And I was really writing about what I learned as a child. And it was really interesting. My mother knew, she always planted marigolds around the tomatoes. And I'd say, why do we have to put marigolds around the tomatoes always? She'd say, oh, because they protect them. And so, you know, later on, I thought, oh, it must be like the smell is really heavy. They keep insects away. And then I read this book about nematodes, which are these organisms that are not good for the roots of tomatoes, and how marigolds protect the roots of tomatoes from microorganisms.
2: Oh, interesting.
3: And I was like, how did you know this? And she's like, oh, your grandma told me. Well, my mom didn't study botany or biology. I don't know that my grandma, you know, I think she finished high school, but you know, like these were not people who had deep microbiological knowledge.
2: That's science knowledge.
3: Stuff. Right. So, you know, there's something to this folk knowledge.
2: We should tell people too, by the way, and we'll repeat this again, but all of your books are linked up at Coast to Coast AM, so you don't
3: Thank
2: have to remember
3: you.
2: Too much. Yeah, we got to make sure that we take care of you there too. So then tell me about Margaret and Mary. What happened with Margaret and Mary?
3: Yeah, so Margaret is a really sad story. Margaret, you know, she was born, you know, her into this very like rigid Puritan. She was a Puritan. She was born into this really rigid culture. Her dad died when she was one. She shows up again in the records with her husband having died when she's 24 and she has a couple kids. He had a loom, which is an incredibly valuable thing at that time. You know, it's cold. Everybody needs cloth. Not everybody knows how to use it. Unfortunately, Rebecca's allowed to knit and sew, but it is illegal for her to use a loom or participate in any kind of industry in 17th century Massachusetts. So within 4 months, George Jr. is on the scene. He's marrying her. He's a little younger than she is. He doesn't have a profession. And now he has this loom and he has this way to kind of create a whole livelihood. So that's like, it's like a big deal. And she has a couple more babies and one of them dies and falls in a well and drowns. And I think that shakes her so much that there's two theories. One is that she had, you know, like some kind of brain tumor, but the other is that she just begins to lose her mind. And soon she's arrested for witchcraft.
2: Oh my gosh. Okay, we're going to continue the story when we come back on the backside of the break. We were talking to Enid Baxter Rice. Her book is about the Salem witch trials, the people, the transcripts, the trials themselves. We're going to get right back into it when we come back on Coast to Coast AM.

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3: ABC News, I'm Dave Packer. CENTCOM says it launched another volley of attacks on Iran after more U.S. service members were killed in Iranian attacks.
4: U.S. Central Command releasing a statement saying two American service members have been killed and another is missing after an Iranian drone and missile attack in Jordan. The strike hitting an airbase that houses U.S. personnel. Four injured service members were evacuated to Jordanian hospitals and later released.
3: ABC's Allison Kasich. President Trump reportedly telling News Nation that the deaths were very sad, but insisting Iran could not be allowed to have a nuclear weapon. A national day of action over recent shootings involving ICE agents in Texas and Maine, those protests in cities nationwide. Still burning, hundreds of wildfires in parts of Minnesota and a lot in Canada that have been sending smoke drifting across more than a dozen states several days now. The influencer Tate brothers arrested in Miami facing extradition to the UK for rape and sex trafficking charges. This is ABC News.
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1: Our guest for the first part of the show here, Enid Baxter Rice. Her book, Ancient Spells and Incantations, Echoes of Magic Through the Ages and Across Cultures. And we kind of started off talking about the Salem witch trials, and I don't know why I said you're a witch when you're not a witch. Right there, I feel like you're just trying to make sure that you're not put on trial too. Maybe your family.
2: Yeah, I think I was thinking about that. I was like, well, maybe I just like, I mean, I wrote a book about ancient spells. I read tarot cards. I have, you know, maybe I have witch imposter syndrome. I don't know what's going on.
1: Well, let's clarify that then. So most people hear the word witch and they picture Salem. Historically, yeah. What were the people accused of in 1692? Besides maybe some holistic medicine, they were actually practicing. Were any of them practicing witchcraft, like as we know it, like the movies have it? Were any of them doing that? Or did they get it totally wrong?
2: Ooh, you know, as long as human beings have been alive and kept any kind of records, I mean, we're talking like Fertile Crescent, ancient world, there have been people playing with magic or believing in magic or believing in ghosts. This is something that's universal around the world. And one of the big things that they believe is powerful, they know plants are powerful, they believe words are powerful. Like, and even we see that in psychology, you know, telling your own story is healing. We see that in, you know, people setting intentions and saying them and speaking them and repeating them. Cognitive behavioral therapy sounds a lot like reciting incantations over and over again to yourself.
1: The I am worthy, I am free, I am safe sounds
2: like
1: a...
2: You know, and now we have this other new magical thing, which is a large language model, right? AI is this intelligence that learns how we speak and somehow, you know, seems to be struggling to be born. So there's all kinds of mystical implications to the way that those of us who feel a spiritual dimension in the world, how we relate to language, how we relate to objects. That's where jewelry comes from, right? Like wearing amulets and things for protection or luck. And, you know, also the folk remedies that are the unregulated medicine that were, you know, seen as being kind of scary. Like if you are able to take plants and make really great food and also heal someone with it, and, you know, like that's very magical. So, you know, were people in the transcripts of the trials in Salem accused of that kind of work? Most of the trial transcripts for Salem are actually unusual in that they don't contain magic spells. They contain accusations of people projecting their spirits across town into your bedroom and, you know, tempting you.
1: Well, I don't like that either.
2: Well, yeah, I mean, that's its own kind of magic. And so what happens then is, you know, people are being tempted and they're just, they really want you to sign this book. It's got a lot of contractual language in the whole, like with the devil's got like a notary going on or something. And so it's kind of funny. It's a different style of witch trial. Like when you look at trial transcripts from, you know, Europe in the 1400s, that's actually one of the places that I have found the most recipes of spells and one of the greatest repositories of Nahuatl spells, you know, magic spells from pre-Columbian Mexico, is these letters this monk Alarcón wrote back to a pope in the 1500s complaining about how the indigenous people continued to do their magic. And in those complaint letters, he codified and saved for us exactly what those spells were. So,
1: Interesting.
2: Yeah. So it's like, I was joking about it, saying like snitches get witches, you know, like the people who, there's this book from the 1400s where to scolds decide that they're worried the prince is going to get, you know, interested in the magical arts and take someone, you know, as a counselor who's a wizard or a witch. And so they write this book. It has one of those great medieval titles that's like a whole paragraph long, you know, like for the witch to the prince to prevent him from the witches and the wizards and the, and, you know, they write out these really great indigenous European spells, like spells from, you know, that were indigenous
1: protection
2: to
1: incantations, right?
2: Protection incantations. There's one with like a loaf of bread. I actually marked one earlier today. I can like find it. You know, I like books a lot, so of course I put this one in my book. But there's a spell to protect a book. This is like from England in the first century. So you're talking about like pre-Christianization in some ways. So that, and it says, "Here I earnestly pray that no treacherous person take this book from me, neither by force, nor by theft, nor by false talk. Why? Because the best treasure is not so dear to me as my dear books."
1: Oh, well, that's kind of sweet.
2: It's,
1: well,
2: it's a lovely, you know, but if you did that, if you said something like that in, around Salem in 1690,
1: oh,
2: somebody
1: you're done.
2: Would.
1: You're in a river.
2: Yeah. Yeah, 100%. River, rocks in your pockets, goodbye.
1: Like rats in the bag with you. That sounds terrible.
2: Yeah,
1: well,
2: yeah.
1: Before we went to commercial, we were mm-hmm. talking about your relative whose yeah. husband died when she was 24 and yeah. how she got involved. Now, so I wanted to
2: and
1: come
2: then
1: right back.
2: My bad ancestors swooped in, it
1: okay.
2: looks like to me. He was just like, "Hey, lady." And
1: well,
2: you know,
1: well let's do that.
2: You
1: let's,
2: have a loom.
1: the bad junior, George Jr. Let's get into that. Let's take a quick break, and then we'll finish up this hour, and then we'll open it up to phones to people. But let's take a quick break, and we'll come right back and begin talking about, again, the Salem Witch Trials on Coast to Coast AM.
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1: Welcome back to Coast AM. I'm your host, Rich Barra. Our guest this evening for the first part of the show, Enid Baxter Rice, all of her books. She has many, many books out, many wonderful books, and they are all linked up at Coast to Coast AM. And before we went to break at the bottom of the hour, we were talking about your relative. Is it Margaret or Mary that had the unfortunate story that you're starting to tell?
2: Oh, yeah. Well, there's Margaret's story is very inspirational. Her mom, that's the sad story, her mom ends up losing her mind in in, you know, while she's incarcerated. And Mary isn't incarcerated right away. I mean, not Mary, sorry. I'm talking about Margaret. Margaret isn't incarcerated right away. And she's featured in this really famous painting from the 1800s that's called The Trial of George Jacobs. And there's a picture, it's an image of her pointing at her grandfather, who she lived with. She had moved out of the house with her dad, which I think is really interesting. And it's not because her grandpa needed help. He had a younger wife living with him. And so they must have been pretty close. So someone accused George Sr. of witchcraft. He walked with these big canes, and they accused him of using the canes to hurt them on the spiritual plane, that he appeared as a spirit in the room and then hit with his canes. And the girls who were the accusers, they were this like group of mean girls who were very, very powerful by this point. You know, if they pointed at you, you were going down. And they wanted Margaret to implicate her grandfather. They thought if she implicates, because now there's starting to be kind of doubt about like what's really going on with these witch trials, because they're starting to accuse people who are landowners and people who are people of power in the community. Mm, not
1: so you can see there's a revenge move going on there.
2: Yeah, now we're getting in there. You know, Arthur Miller wrote in The Crucible an idea that the ringleader was actually had a crush on a man whose wife she accused. It also seems to be a power struggle between two big landholding families at the same time. But caught in the crossfire, Margaret Jacobs is approached by the girls, and they basically say to her, like, you have to accuse your grandfather at his trial, or we're coming for you. And she at first goes along with it. She's afraid. She writes this long letter to her grandfather, which I translated, and it's in my little Book of Trees project. It's a very heartfelt and lovely letter. And in the beginning of it, she's writing it in prison. She says, I was so afraid. I was so afraid for my life. She's 17 years old. She's got all these little kids that she's watching at home because her parents are gone. And she says, and I also was so confused. So what would happen is there'd be this group of 11 or 12 girls, and they would all scream and fall to the ground and say that you were torturing them. Or if you raised your hand, they would all raise their hand. And it must have been really bewildering and confusing and overwhelming. It's happening at court or at church. And so she decided to go along with it. And that sort of sealed her grandfather's fate, but also probably contributed to the trials part being going on longer. Mm. And so before her grandfather is going to be executed, she writes him this letter of apology, and she says to him, you know, my father's gone. My mother is crazy now. She spells crazy like K-R-A-Z-E-Y, you know, in the documents. And I can't contain this lie in my body. And she says she would basically rather die and tell the truth and recant than live. And so she recants, and she asks her grandfather for forgiveness, and he brings her into his cell, and he forgives her, and then he's executed the next day. And she's facing execution. And the only thing that saves her is that the governor's wife is accused. Now, here's the thing. The people who are in prison for witchcraft in Salem, they were let out once they paid off their jail fees. So they had to pay back a day cost for being fed and shackled in the cold jail. And so both Margaret and her mother end up staying longer in the jail after the trials are over because they can't pay back their fees. And George Jr. Doesn't send them any money.
1: Even though he's making money off the loom?
2: Even though he's like run away, he's on the lam, like he's down in northern, you know, probably northern Appalachian mountains, you know, making new friends. He's about to start a new family. But he pops back up for the reparations payments. No, other kind people in the community decide they're going to help my ancestors, and they all pitch in and pay the jail fees so the women can be released from prison. They all end up, like most of them, most of the people involved in this whole story end up perishing in something called the Great Snow of 1710. And that was really weird. I was looking through the records. I love looking at old records and old books and old documents. I'm like such a weirdo. But they all had this death date of the winter of 1710. And it's because there was this massive blizzard that just buried New England. And a lot of people perished in it. And it's just this lost history.
1: You're really good at this. All this, if you think about out of tragedy, sometimes something else is born. And your ability to comb through all these records and put the story behind it, but more importantly, the humanity behind it, is really interesting. And I wonder what in the past pulls you towards the history that people have forgotten.
2: I am really drawn to that. And I think it's partially because in my mom's family, there was a lot of secrets. And my dad's a refugee from World War II, and his parents were Holocaust survivors. And I spent a lot of my childhood wishing I had pictures of my great-grandparents or wishing I'd known, you know, more of my relatives. And so I think that also draws me to wanting to unearth stories. I truly believe that stories are the most powerful tools we have in our toolkit to heal ourselves, to heal our families, to build our communities. It's just very powerful. And it's sort of like how it's the operating system we run on as human beings. And our shared stories, the stories we share, I think we sense the ones that are not yet uncovered, and it's very good to shine sunlight on them. And also, you know, these people, their stories deserve to be told. There's a magical thing about the voice of Margaret, even though she recants and says, "I'm not a witch." She is so inspiring. So it's kind of
1: in what way does she inspire you?
2: I think because she was so brave. You know, and also so honest, you know, in her letter that she wrote from the prison to her grandfather. And I have a copy of it on my website if you want to check it out. And I translated it from the older English. She writes about how she screwed up and she made mistakes and she got swept away. And she says, I don't even know why.
1: Well, who of us hasn't done that?
2: Right. Like, you know, especially when you're 17. I don't even know why I thought what I thought and did what I did, but I did it. And, you know, I need to make it right. And that's a good role model.
1: So tell me this, Enid, when we're talking about this book, that what you've talked about spells, you've talked about the history. It's one thing when you're researching history and you hear all these stories that you relate to. Mm-hmm. It's got to be another one when these are your relatives that you're researching. What's that do for you emotionally when you find out about that? How does that turn your insides around a little?
2: I think two things. I think one thing is we're all part of, I mean, every single person listening to this podcast has ancestors who were awesome, or not podcast, this is a radio show. This is like the real deal. Every single person listening to this has ancestors who were awesome and amazing and survived such difficult things. I mean, the odds of our ancestors making it through the ancient world, the Black Plague, the wars, everything.
1: The fact that we're here is a tribute to them.
2: It really is, you know, and it's also, you know, we're not responsible for the actions of our ancestors. We are our own people, but it can be really nice to feel like you're part of a story that's bigger than yourself, that, you know, you can take strength from knowing that the people who came before you made it through some tough stuff and you are going to make it through too.
1: Was there a spell or incantation that you put in your book that particularly hit you hard?
2: I only put in stuff that I thought really hit. There was a couple of, the spells are so poignant because there are people from thousands of years ago to hundreds of years ago speaking aloud the same vulnerabilities and longings that we all have today. And these are people from all over the world. Everybody wants health. Everybody wants love. Everybody gets jealous. Everybody sometimes gets really mad and wants to protect, right? But there's these spells. This one I think is just so, I find it really funny. It's from ancient Rome. And so it was written on a bronze rolled tablet. Do you want me to, should I share it with
1: sure.
2: you?
1: It's, yeah, we have just about 90 seconds here.
2: Okay. So it's so great. It's so petty. Basically, a woman says, you know, I prohibit marriage for Dionysophon by this written spell. I prohibit all women, be they widows or maidens, but prohibit Fatima in particular.
6: Whoa.
2: She says, Fatima, and then she says, I plead with you. Have pity on me, dear Damons, for I have no one. My family belittles me. I feel abandoned by all my friends. Protect this spell for my sake. And wretched, horrible Fatima must perish in misery. Well, that I become like, happy and blessed.
1: That's like a modern day cryptic Facebook post.
2: 100% like Real Housewives.
1: We haven't changed it all, have we?
2: Yeah, no.
1: We haven't changed it all. When we come back, I want to open up the phones so that you can ask some questions through Enid Baxter Rice and her a book on the Salem Witch Trials and also her book on spells, all linked up at Coast to Coast AM. We will be right back with your calls, your thoughts, your questions on Coast to Coast AM.

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5: From ABC News, I'm Dave Packer. Central Command says the U.S. launched another round of strikes against Iran. This comes after the death of more U.S. service members during an Iranian attack. ABC's Stephen Portnoy.
6: This is a major escalation, the first U.S. combat deaths in the Iran war since its earliest weeks. U.S. Central Command says the two service members were killed in Jordan as the U.S. defended against Iranian ballistic missiles and drones. A third service member is said to be missing in action. Four more were so badly wounded in yesterday's attacks they had to be medically evacuated to hospitals, but the military says they have since been discharged.
5: A new development into the investigation into an outbreak of a nasty stomach bug outbreak. ABC's Ika Jachi.
7: The CDC confirming more than 1,600 cases and nearly 100 hospitalized linked to lettuce served at Taco Bell locations in five states. The FDA.

0: Today's investigation traced it all back to a single supplier in Mexico. The probe is still widening, with hundreds of more cases still pending.
1: And now this, the FDA reporting that a sample of shredded iceberg lettuce supplied by Taylor Farms, which is not part of the current recall, has tested positive for the Cyclospora parasite. More than 1,000 flights canceled, another 4,000 delayed because of storm Saturday across the Northeast. Those storms actually expected to clear out some of the hazy skies caused by the Canadian wildfire smoke. There have been ongoing air quality concerns in large parts of the nation. Phil Manuel, a incident meteorologist for the National Weather Service in Minnesota, says rain Friday may have worsened conditions because of lightning strikes.
2: Weather started all of this, and most likely weather will end all of this. We will manage it until that time comes.
1: 18 people evacuated, 10 hospitalized after a moving truck slammed into seven vehicles in Fairland, Maryland Saturday, which was a national day of action over recent shootings involving ICE agents in Texas and Maine, protests in cities nationwide. 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
1: Parts of the California coast are seeing a shark surge. Marine biologists say California is experiencing one of its most active shark summers in nearly a decade. Dr. Chris Lowe heads California State University's Shark Lab.
5: Warming water pushes bait closer to shore, and that bait then brings sharks closer to shore where people are. And it may be possible that people are encountering those sharks more often than they normally would. That doesn't necessarily mean there's greater risk of being bitten.
1: And he points out that actual bites are still rare. Mount Olympus, the mythical home of ancient Greece's 12 Olympian gods, now officially a candidate for special protection from a UN agency as a mixed cultural and natural site.
6: Rising over 9,500 feet, Mount Olympus has captured imagination through the millennia. Modern-day Greeks hope their tallest mountain will be inducted into the World Heritage List maintained by UNESCO, the United Nations Educational, Scientific, and Cultural Organization. Its mission is to promote peace through arts, education, and culture. Olympus's nomination to be on the list is scheduled to be discussed when the World Heritage Committee meets in South Korea Sunday through the 29th.
1: ABC's Chuck Sievertson. Andrew and Tristan Tate arrested in Miami after British prosecutors sought their extradition. The brothers, who have millions of followers online, face new allegations of rape and human trafficking involving multiple women in the United Kingdom. They previously faced separate trafficking charges in Romania, but that case stalled. The Tates deny all wrongdoing. Dave Packer, ABC News.
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8: Keir Starmer, basically not even 2 years after he wins one of the most historic landslides in British political history, is on his way out. 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And then, when there's another opportunity for an election, the people who were just ousted recently ultimately start looking a lot better, get an opportunity to get elected, and they do.
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1: Enid Baxter Rice is our guest tonight, and we're talking about witchcraft. We're talking about spells. We're talking about incantations. Her book's all linked up at Coast to Coast AM. And Enid, I was thinking about what I've learned tonight so far from some of the spells you've been reading. They deal with the same stuff we deal with today, like jealousy, check, love, check, revenge, check, reputation. The language has changed, but have we changed at all?
2: I don't think we're that different. And that was what I found so comforting about this. When I started working on this book, I was reading spells from the ancient world that sounded like poetic, poignant calls through time. And, you know, with all the strife that has been going on in the world, you know, finding out that the ancient Coptic people and ancient Jewish people and later the Muslim people who were all not allowed to do magic used to all go to the same shop to get these things called incantation bowls. And this is like, you know, in very, very early like Mesopotamia, where a scribe would write in cursive, which is, you know, we have curses, cursive, and
1: put that together until just now.
2: And they were really good at spelling, right? So they're writing this special text inside these bowls. And the scribe would kind of code switch, you know, if the client was a Jewish client, they might end it with like, in the name of Abraham, I forbid you. Or, you know, if it's a Christian client, in the name of our Lord. And so, you know, everybody's not supposed to be doing this, but everyone's going and doing it. And the bowls are thought to have been placed in the ground to kind of contain a pesky spirit or something like that. And I found that very hopeful. I was like, okay, you know, like we all got along. We can do it again.
1: Even though at one point, sure, when we were all doing that. Let's
2: taboo,
1: go east. Sure, why not? Let's go east of the Rockies. Kathy in Missouri. Hey, Kathy, welcome to Coast AM. You are on with Enid.
3: Hi, my name is Kathy.
2: Hi, Kathy.
3: I don't remember right this minute what my grandfather, how many great-grandfathers it was. But his name was Samuel Abbey, and he had something to do with Sarah Good and Mary Eastie.
2: Oh, yeah.
1: And who are those people? Are they?
3: They were in Salem.
1: Oh,
3: Mary
1: okay.
3: Eastie was killed as a witch, and Sarah Good admitted to being a witch and was absolved and got to live.
1: What?
3: Mm-hmm. Her name was Sarah Good. She's pretty famous in the Salem witch trials and stuff.
2: Yeah, so Sarah Good is one of the people who, you know, one thing that you could do if you wanted to get out of getting executed in Salem specifically, that's not always what happened. She, you know, you could sort of point to someone else.

0: she, and so
1: how does that work? You admit to witchcraft, or but you say, but she's worse than I am.
0: Yeah. And then, right, but Sarah Good was executed. She was, when I was talking earlier about, you know, a woman who was mentally ill who was executed, that was Sarah Good. So she was someone who really, you know, it sounds like someone we'd see on the streets today who is having like a schizophrenic episode. She would sort of mutter to herself and, you know, behave strangely. And, yeah.
1: Well, that's sad.
0: Yeah. Yeah. So I'm sorry your ancestor went through that. And she is very, famous, and she was brave. She stood up to the accusers and said, you know, you're a liar. You're lying. So, yeah.
1: Let's go to Ruth in Maryland on the wild card line. Hey, Ruthie, welcome to Coast AM. You're on with Enid.
2: Hi, Rich and Ingram. Thank you so much for taking my call. And Ingram, we had Witch Trials here in Maryland,
1: Enid.
2: Too.
0: Oh, it's Enid. Okay. Close enough. Let's go. Okay,
2: we had Witch Trials here in Maryland, too. And right here where I live, we had a famous local witch story, the Mile Dyer story.
1: Oh, yeah.
2: Rich knows about it. I told him about
1: that.
2: It. Yeah, it was last year, Rich, on June 13th. It was over a little over a year ago when I told you the story on the Open Minds. And anyway, her name was Mile Dyer. It's a pretty famous mm-hmm. story. They even did a TV show on her, and they've got books out on her. Mm-hmm. And she wasn't fortunate enough to have a trial. They just decided to take matters into their own hand. They accused her of being a witch because she lived back here mm-hmm. in the woods where mm-hmm. I am now. And mm-hmm. she was into the herb lore. I think mm-hmm. she learned it from the Native Americans or maybe the indentured servants. And anyway, mm-hmm. they accused her of being a witch. And some men got drunk in the middle of the night, and they came down and they had torches and they burned her little cabin down.
1: Oh, that's terrible.
2: Her hut. And she had nowhere to go. She escaped, but she ran to this rock, which I believe was probably a mass stone back then mm-hmm. because the Catholics weren't allowed to worship at that time. Mm-hmm. And she froze to death on the rock. And the mm-hmm. rock is famous. They have it in the town of Leonardtown. They moved it up there in the 1970s. But and just the other day, I was back in the woods, and I found a cornerstone foundation. It's about 3 foot high that actually could be part of her cabin. I was,
0: wow.
2: As you were talking earlier, I was thinking, you know what, I might go back there and actually paint her name on the stuff to make a little memorial. I've already put a memorial back there for her.
1: Does it feel different to you, Ruth, when you walk back there? Can you get a sense of what happened there just by walking and feeling it?
2: Yeah, you can sometimes pick up on it, especially more mm-hmm. so, I think, us women. And I haven't took my dowsing rod back there yet. I'm going to try to mm-hmm. douse. But anyway, have you
1: What's
2: heard
1: that
2: of
1: do? What's a dowsing rod do?
2: Well, can kind Look of tell me, maybe give me some more information if that is part of her cabin. I even have some pieces of wood that are very, very old that I found that could be probably pieces of her cabin.
0: Wow. So. And she was someone, I don't know if you remember the Blair Witch Project movie that came out years ago. It was so scary.
1: They have a sequel coming out here this year.
0: Oh, yeah. And regionally, wasn't her story part of what that was like a neat, I think they referenced that as a scary story, or, you know, some of the locals, the Mall Dyer story. But yeah, I think it's the cruelty of, you know, driving a woman from her home in the freezing cold. You know, these are stories that I think are important, and I love that you walked back there and found ruins and you're going to make a memorial to her. I think that's amazing. You are awesome. Way to be a detective and a great storyteller.
1: Ruth also owns some scary dowels. Some scary dowels that we think are maybe have some ghosts in them. Let's take a quick break and come back with some more calls. Let's talk Salem Witch Trials and let's talk spells when we come back on Coast to Coast AM.
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1: Welcome back to Coast AM. I'm your host, Rich Barra. Enid Baxter Rice is on with us. We're talking about witchcraft. And let's go to the wild card line and let's talk to John in Wisconsin. John, welcome to Coast AM.
5: Thank you, Rich. And am I pronouncing Enid's name correctly?
1: Like E-N-I-D, Enid.
5: Beautiful. I have a brief story to share, and I've shared this previously, but I believe it's worth repeating because it aligns with Ina's wisdom and what she's been sharing tonight. One of my former customers is a Wiccan witch. She's one of the kindest, most helpful people I ever met. She taught me a lot about witches, good and bad, spells, good and bad, and how to encounter those, and how to overcome those, or how to benefit from them. But the most important thing I learned from her was to respect witches and respect spells. And then it's up to you as a person to take that upon you and direct it in either a positive or negative way. And I want to end my comments by saying, I really appreciate you as a guest. You speak well, you're kind, you're helpful, I respect you. And I encourage you to keep up the good work. Rich, thank you for taking my call.
1: My pleasure. Thanks, John. Wow,
0: thank you so much, John. That was so kind. That's really, really generous and honestly really nice to get some feedback in real time. Well, I think John is making an amazing point. I think that having grown up in between two faith traditions as a child, you know, kind of feeling a little bit of an outsider, but also being descended from people who were persecuted for their beliefs, I think it's very American to be able to live side by side with people with different faith traditions or practices and respect and value them and know that, you know, no matter what we believe, it's, you know, our actions are what defines us, good or bad, right?
1: Sure. I mean, I say this a lot as a Christian person. I hope that I don't need to preach it. You just maybe get curious about, well, that person seems to be living a good life. What are they doing? What do they have?
0: Yeah.
1: And then you can get curious about it and maybe learn something for yourself and adopt something for yourself that may make your life better, richer, was what you hope.
0: Absolutely.
1: whatever your walk, and walk it in truth. And I think you're going to catch some other good people like that.
0: 100%. And as a Jewish person, part of our tradition is that there's a lot, there's a reason there's so many different faiths, is because there's so many different kinds of people. And so that, you know, it's a really, it's a way of accepting and respecting other people's beliefs. So sometimes, you know, I don't know everyone's system they're running on, and I'm always curious. So just trying to approach things with curiosity rather
1: than
0: judgment.
1: That's a great word. It's a great word, and it's a great way to do it. It's like, yeah, just get curious about it. Just ask the questions, because you don't know everything, and you probably heard it wrong anyway. In fact, 100%. Let's get to that real quick. Let's talk about witches in the movies. How often do we get that wrong?
0: Yeah, I mean, that's kind of the paradox of Salem, right? Salem now it is a town that people visit to find spooky witch things. and it is a town where something very spooky happened with, you know, and terrifying, right? Like the evil manifested in ways of violence that were not very American, in my opinion. And so what, you know, what we see in the movies often, you know, people who are film scholars, I've been teaching in a film department for 20 years, you know, talk about the myth of feminine evil. And there's this also this idea of women as being like secretly powerful because they can draw on unseen powers to affect people. So it's this idea that, you know, there's this deviousness that we all need to watch out for. And, you know, I think it's also kind of funny now that I'm a middle-aged lady and, you know, we're invisible.
1: Don't say that. That's not true-ish.
0: we all greet each other. You know, it's funny, like you say hi to each other because you're just like, oh, hey. And it's, you know,
1: like it's like we made it. Like, we're here.
0: Yeah, we're like, oh, I see you. You know, like we make great private detectives. But, you know, we know some stuff and you know, because we're older. And so there is also, I think, like that recognition of elders and you know, women who've been around the block. And there's that kind of power. So in the movies, I mean, which it's also fun. Like when I was a kid, I remember walking to the Washington Crossing, Pennsylvania video store to rent the movie Witchboard. And then I couldn't sleep for like, you know, 2 months. But
1: yeah, I bet not.
0: It's spooky and scary and fun, too, because you have that thrill of the unknown. And
1: I think that's what it is there's a curiosity of this thing that we can't put our finger on that seems like it might be real. It seems like it might, there might be some unknown powers just beyond the veil that some people might just have the keys to, or the secret to, or the peek behind that thin veil. I think that more than, you know, women are evil, I think is probably more of a thing. 'Cause it's like, you just said it yourself, from the beginning of time, people have been messing with talking about magic, that there's something about some kind of magical thing that gets to us. So let me ask you this before we go to our break and take some more calls here. Is there a spell that you put in your book that you find particularly effective?
0: Well, I try to be very careful with words. I even say in the book that there's, you know, if I had wanted to do a whole book about curses, that would have been really easy because that's what's really mainly recorded in trial transcripts. But don't read them out loud. You know, like that's not people at their best.
1: Okay, fair.
0: Yeah, I've found that...
1: Are good spells more powerful than bad spells? Are curses more powerful?
0: I think love is the most powerful. So if
1: what a great answer.
0: Yeah.
1: Let's hope so. Yeah. Or else we're all in trouble.
0: I like this thing that's called the witch's ladder. It's where you tie knots and you sort of speak intentions aloud, which again is also cognitive behavioral therapy. It also is really similar to prayer beads.
1: It sounds like a rosary.
0: It does. Yeah. Or there are lots of cultures that do that. But I like to work with my hands and I like that concentration. And then I have this thing that reminds me of the thing that I'm working on. You know, knots.
1: It sort of keeps you conscious, even though you're meditating at the same time.
0: I think it's the idea that if we set an intention and then we apply our attention to it, that is an effective way to make something happen in our lives. And, you know, you can see that when you're arguing with someone at work, right? And they're bothering you and you're falling asleep at night and you're thinking about it and it's driving you crazy. The more attention you give it, the more it grows, right? So what these spells, I think, in a lot of ways do is they help you to refocus your attention on a different intention.
1: You were talking about, before we went to the last break, about the Roman spell. Fatima was not to fall in love.
0: And
1: like, just nobody, Fatima can't have anybody because I'm lonely and she can't have everybody. Now, I feel like that's a self-fulfilling prophecy of doom right there. So I don't know how it works. But if you're spending your time worrying about somebody else falling in love and saying, I'm alone, well, isn't that what's going to happen? You're going to stay alone and, you know, Fatima's going to do whatever Fatima's going to do.
0: Bad use of your life energy. You know, it's like, you know, I feel lonely, so I'm going to be mean to someone else. But isn't that a thing that happens?
1: We haven't learned from that, have we?
0: Well, let's hope we're learning. I do think, you know, you as a Christian, you know, that's one of the things that was so revolutionary about the moment that Christianity came into the world, and suddenly anyone could be holy and anyone could be blessed. And, you know, it didn't matter if you were a slave or like St. Patrick or you were a noble person. What mattered is what you did. So
1: that's not a bad place to be.
0: Yeah, that's cool progress.
1: We should tell everybody too, because I don't know if we've mentioned this in the last minute or so or a couple of minutes, but your books are linked up at Coast to Coast AM, and we got another half hour with you. We want to take some calls.
0: Hooray.
1: We have a lot of people that want to talk. Are you ready to talk some witchcraft with people?
0: Happy to. I'll talk about anything with anybody.
1: Very good. I love that. All right, more with Enid Baxter Rice when we come back on Coast to Coast AM.

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3: ABC News, I'm Dave Packer. U.S. Central Command says the U.S. completed another round of strikes in Iran, saying it hit Revolutionary Guard forces. This after
4: U.S. Central Command says two service members were killed in Jordan as the U.S. defended against Iranian ballistic missiles and drones. A third service member is said to be missing in action. Iran has targeted civilian infrastructure in Kuwait, striking water and power plants there. As an Iranian general said the other day, his country might move from a phase of retaliation to what he called the offensive phase of the war.
3: ABC's Stephen Portnoy. The CDC confirming more than 1,600 cases of the cyclospora parasite and nearly 100 hospitalized linked to lettuce served at Taco Bell locations in five states. The New York City Health Department announcing Saturday that a second person has died in connection with the Legionnaires' disease community cluster on Manhattan's Upper East Side, but they report there's been a decline in new cases. This is ABC News.
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1: Our guest tonight, Enid Baxter, writes the book Ancient Spells in Incantations, Echoes of Magic Through the Ages and Across Cultures. And it is linked up at Coast to Coast AM if you want to check that out. In the meantime, we are taking a bunch of calls, and she's doing great explaining all things Salem Witch Trial, all things that are spells and incantations. Kind of cool. Let's go to the wildcard line. Let's talk to Blake in Tyler, Texas. Hope you're staying dry, Blake. Welcome to Coast to Coast AM.
2: Thank you, Richard. And I wanted to ask Eden if she could tell me how much the clergy or the preachers at the time had the persecution in order, or is there overzealous parishioners that spewed this on? Because everything seems to be pointing back at the churches, and I know there's a lot of famous preachers back in the time, but it might have been before Salem after Salem was established. I'm having trouble with the questioning here, so I'm just going to go ahead and take my answer off the air. If you studied any of the, in how much was it church and how much was it just an overactive social media?
3: Yeah. Oh, I love this question. I think, okay, so thank you so much. This is a great question. And, you know, we're really talking about is politics, right? So there's this way in which the Puritan church is very much like local. Whoever the preacher is really hit this powerful figure in town. And they had a new preacher in town, and they didn't really like a lot of people didn't like him. He seems like he was asking for more money and wanted fancier candlesticks. And so people weren't super happy with him. But at the same time, there's this famous preacher, and you're absolutely right. That there's, you know, Cotton Mather, at that time was the son of the dean of Harvard University. Harvard University is that old. It was already established, and it was already as fancy in the consciousness of America as it is now. His father was Increase. His name was Increase Mather.
1: His first name was Increase?
3: Yes.
1: Interesting. Increase. Okay.
3: Yeah. And so Cotton wrote this book called, and I'll try not to nerd out too hard, so I'll reduce this story, but The Wonders of the Invisible World. And he was writing about witch trials. And in this book, he really advises a lot of the policies that the local Salem Tribunal uses. Now, there were good preachers in the orbit of this who were asking questions and in some ways like begging for people to stop doing this, which is dangerous. So these were really good men. But then these other guys were really enjoying, they were a little bit drunk with power. So you have adolescent girls and preachers who are more involved in the administration and power side of the church than the, you know, I was going to say boots on the ground, not really boots on the ground, the like Bibles in hands aspect of outreach. So The Wonders of the Invisible World becomes this big, you know, inspiration for these guys who are end up persecuting all these people. Later, there's a man named Robert Califf, and he writes what I call the first troll. He writes a book called More Wonders of the Invisible World. So the literal, he uses the same publisher as Cotton Mather, and he uses the asks them to do the same design, and he basically uses the same title. And More Wonders of the Invisible World is about the cruelty that took place during the Salem witch trials, and literally tells the story. That's where I learned about the arrest of my ancestor, whose babies were crying, walking down the street after her. That story was so powerful in Robert Califf's book, and he wrote about like four different accounts of it, that within a year of its publication, Cotton Mather had publicly burned a copy of More Wonders of the Invisible World at Harvard Square, and yet Increase Mather lost his deanship and all credibility.
1: Wow.
3: So, yeah, isn't that amazing? It's really,
1: yeah, I had no idea. I'd never heard that before.
3: Yeah, on my website, I have pictures and links to all those books. If you want to see, you can look through them yourself. It's and portraits of, I have a Cotton Mather and an Increase Mather portrait. And it says, when being sanctimonious runs in the family.
1: you're clever. You got a little edge to you. Tell me about what were some of the trials, I guess. How would they decide physically if you were a witch or not? What would that look like?
3: Yeah, so I have some trial transcripts here.
1: Was the practice the same throughout the witch trials, or did it start somewhere and go somewhere different?
3: It really, during the Salem witch trials, we have a pattern of a group of girls. Here's an excerpt of a trial transcript of my ancestor. So in May 11th, 1692, this is George Jacobs. He says, if you accuse me of being a wizard, you may as well accuse me of being a buzzard. I have done no harm. And the bewitched fall into most grievous fits and shriekings when Jacob comes in. And the judge says to them, is this the man that hurts you? And Abigail Williams cries out, this is the man! And she falls into a violent fit. I'm reading the transcript, a little bit translating it. And Ann Putnam says, this is the man, and he hurts her and brings the devil's book to her and would have her write in the book. And the judge says, Mercy Lewis, is this the man? This is the man. And then she falls to the ground and has a fit. He almost kills me. And then Eliza Hubbard says, the man never hurt her till today. He came upon the table. And then the judge said, Mary Walcott, is this the man? And then Mary falls into a fit. And she said, this is the man. He used to come with two staves and beat me with one of them. So, you know, they're each in a row sort of like performing. Mm. And the judge is like, well, like, what do you think? Is this the guy who hurt you? And then, you know, somebody else. And so it's this, you can imagine this kind of mass hysteria moment. They're in a tiny, their church becomes too tiny for this. They end up, they're in like the biggest kind of space in town. Most of the town is there. It's freezing outside and it's boiling hot inside and it's loud and it's, you know, really, really intense. And so part of me wonders, another thing that runs in my family is neurodivergence and autism, and how many of these people who just could not contain within themselves this lie, could not go along to get along, you know, could not stand up to this. You know, like what a torturous environment for someone who may also have been neurodivergent. It's wild.
1: Mm. Let's take more of our calls. When we come back and talk about the Salem witch trials, when we come back on Coast to Coast AM.
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1: 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I'm your host, Rich Barra. Our guest, Enid Baxter Rice. Your calls right now. We go to the wildcard line. Let's talk to Ted, driving in a big red truck across America. Hey, welcome to Coast AM. You're on with Enid. 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
8: Hey, thanks for taking my call, Rich. We got to stop meeting like this. You know, my father was like a benevolent heathen who belonged to a coven. And I became very close friends with the leader, Prudence Priest, who I call the Queen of Witches because she represents the paganism at the United Nations. And they throw some of the best parties, Singing Up the Sun with the Norse dancers on the, I don't know if that's the equinox or anyhow. I was just wondering if you were familiar with her. And I'm loving your show and all your stories. Wonderful.
3: Oh, thank you. Thank you so much. I'm imagining you driving the long road across the country in the dark. So this is why I feel like I'm, you know, I can't call myself a witch. I don't know about her, but it does sound really fun to greet the sun and be outside. And
1: when he says they throw great parties, I mean, we should be in just based on that.
3: I mean, you know, there used to be a lot more sitting around the campfire and also, you know, getting up early and going outside and reveling in the beauty of the world. So anyone who keeps that going, I think that's fantastic.
1: First time caller line. Let's talk to Michael in Jacksonville, North Carolina. Welcome to Coast AM, Michael.
9: Hello. Yes, I was wondering if you knew about the six levels of witchcraft. Coming directly from the Jewish Egyptian Kabbalah and the Jewish Babylonian Talmud.
3: I am not a... Thank you for calling and talking about this. I'm not a Talmudic expert. I go to my Rosh Chodesh little meetings and because I like being around the other Jewish ladies and we talk about it. But definitely that kind of study is something that I'm not an expert in. I know one of my ancestors on my dad's side was a very mystical rabbi, and I love the mysticism of Judaism. Do you know more about it?
9: Yes, I just wanted to let you know that remember the old Gothic daytime soap opera called Dark Shadows?
1: Yes.
9: Okay. Dark Shadows, when Dan Curtis was the executive producer of that program, he had received a diary from a man by the name of John Todd Collins. John Todd Collins was a former grand master of witchcraft in Scotland, and he in fact, it was part of the Illuminati. The Collins family is one of the 13 Illuminati bloodline families. Okay, and so what he did was he had come over here to the United States, John Todd Collins did, and he presented the diary of his grandmother to Dan Curtis. And from that, his grandmother's diary was produced the show called Dark Shadows.
3: Oh, wow.
9: Okay. And so eventually John Todd Collins wanted to leave. He no longer wanted to be the Grand Druid Council of Witches. And so he left and he converted to Christianity. And he, it was like almost like leave, trying to leave, you know, it was like equivalent to almost, or probably worse than leaving someone that's in the mafia, leaving the mafia.
3: Like kind of a cult
1: like
3: situation.
1: Like when you try to cancel your DirecTV. Just can't do it.
9: Yeah.
3: No.
9: And, and so the it's a documented fact that that the Jews brought witchcraft over to colonial America, and through these documents such as the Jewish Egyptian Kabbalah and the Jewish Babylonian Talmud, which its foundational document is the Sohar HaSefer. Okay, that. The practice of witchcraft came over to America.
3: Well, I got to push back on you a little bit there. That's not my understanding, but I do know that the first Jewish people to come to America came from Recife, Brazil. Recife used to be a Dutch colony. And then when the Portuguese took over, they had done the Inquisition for about 350 years. They kicked all the Jews out, and those Jews ended up landing in Brazil and became like a very small community. You can actually see online if you look up the first
1: What year-ish would that be? That's pre-1600s?
3: It's 1562. And it's the first synagogue in what was then New Amsterdam. And the Dutch were kind of more religiously tolerant, but luckily so was George Washington and the Founding Fathers. They were, you know, George Washington gave a famous speech about, you know, allowing the Jewish people to live in the U.S. You can see every single document. There's a whole historical preservation society around those individuals who came to the U.S. And I got to tell you, they were not into witchcraft. They didn't have a relationship with Babylon, but they're really interesting to look at. And, you know, there's a lot of words that would need very specific definition for me to answer that question. But I am always concerned when we link the history of Jews to the history of secret societies and conspiracies.
1: Okay. Well done. What do you think? My daughter asked me to ask you, what do you think about Etsy witches? Do you know about those?
3: Oh, I don't. Can you, what does your daughter know? Can she tell
1: She's saying that, like, you can go on Etsy, and if you want a spell, you just go online, and there are people that claim to be you know, masters at making a spell for whatever you want, and you pay whatever, $120.
3: Oh.
1: And in a few weeks, your thing comes true. So I would say, you're going to say, watch out for that, right?
3: I'm going to say that I've read a lot of old books about magic that have been written by a lot of people. And most of the ones, like the old monks who would wander and collect spells and healing potions and, you know, would talk to the birds. Their whole thing is like, don't do this for money. And even myself, like I learned to read tarot cards as a kid and it's really fun for me. For me, I think it's just like a way that I do it as a party trick. I would never charge money for it. I do it sometimes, at fundraisers. I volunteer and, you know, do it for my friends, when they're having a fundraiser dinner party for their youth art organization, but no tip jar. Like, so it's, yeah, that's just to put that out there.
1: Okay. Fair enough.
3: Yeah.
1: I feel like you spent a lot of your career preserving stories through art. So let me ask you, is art its own kind of magic? Can a painting, a poem, a song sort of cast a spell on the way somebody feels?
3: I think so. I think it transforms, like looking at art, and some of the biggest art project I ever archived was were the soldier murals of Fort Ord, which is the largest decommissioned military base, army base in the American West. And I live and work here, and I went into every single abandoned building and photographed 1,100 murals painted by soldiers who were stationed at Fort Ord, that just like painted on the walls. And, you know, wow, that was so fun and amazing. When you look at a work of art that makes you sort of touch your center of your chest and you kind of gasp, it can make you more sensitive to everyday things that you're not perceiving. It can make you have more empathy for people who are different. It can transform just the way your life feels, just like nature can.
1: That's a beautiful thing, yeah.
3: Yeah.
1: I think so. I want to thank you for your time and your energy. What a great guest you've been.
3: Oh,
1: tonight.
3: Thank you. I loved being here.
1: What a pleasure to have you on. I hope you come and join us again sometime.
3: Anytime.
1: In the meantime, Enid Baxter Rice, your energy is unbelievable. Her stuff is all linked up. Her books, which are great. Her website, all linked up at Coast to Coast AM. But you and I are not done. We've got half a show to go through. And we're going to talk to an abductee, an experiencer, who's got some stories to tell because his life totally changed once he came back from the ship. We're going to talk to him next on Coast to Coast AM.

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5: From ABC News, I'm Dave Packer. An escalation in the war with Iran. CENTCOM says it launched another volley of strikes on the Islamic Republic after more U.S. service members were killed in Iranian attacks.
6: U.S. Central Command says the two service members were killed in Jordan as the U.S. defended against Iranian ballistic missiles and drones. A third service member is said to be missing in action. Iran's deputy foreign minister says his country has suspended its commitments under the Memorandum of Understanding that President Trump signed last month. The White House said this week Iran was still talking to the U.S., but 10 days now after the president declared the ceasefire over, there's no sign that two sides are heading back to the table for talks. Stephen Portnoy, ABC News, Washington.
5: Now, President Trump reportedly telling News Nation that the deaths of those U.S. service members were very sad, but insisting Iran could not be allowed to have a nuclear weapon. A national day of action over recent shootings involving ICE agents in Texas and Maine. Protests in cities nationwide. This activist in San Antonio.
7: Migration is intrinsic to the human condition. People move to survive, to find safety, to build something livable. What we are living under is a system that tracks movement, restricts it, sells it, and punishes it depending on who you are and where you come from.
5: New questions about the stability of the government in Ukraine. For the third day in a row, protesters taking to the streets of Kyiv. They're rallying against President Zelensky's overhaul of his cabinet. Still burning, hundreds of wildfires in parts of Minnesota and Canada. They've been sending smoke drifting across more than a dozen states for days now. Ontario Premier Doug Ford saying help is coming in from across Canada.
8: We're doing absolutely every resource we can possibly throw at this, including bringing people in from Alberta, firefighters and water bombers from the Yukon and any other jurisdiction that's willing to help.
5: You're listening to ABC News.
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11: Medical experts are talking about the FDA approval of a daily pill that has the ability to reduce high levels of bad cholesterol where other options didn't help. Dr. Leah Kroll of Maimonides Health says the new oral medication from Merck will help those who can't or will not take injection versions of similar drugs like Repatha.
12: What's exciting about this new medication is it's the first oral PCSK9 inhibitor, which means it's going to be more accessible, cost-effective, less intimidating than its injectable cousins.
11: Mounting pressure on elected leaders to enact tougher regulations for AI data centers, sparking protests nationwide. ABC's Alex Prochet.
13: This week, New York became the first state to halt construction of new large data centers, the governor imposing a one-year moratorium. In Granbury, Texas, just outside of Fort Worth, residents have filed petitions to recall their mayor and several city council members after the city annexed property for a new data center site. The debate now making its way to Washington. President Trump blasted the move by New York's governor, Trump touting one of the biggest driving forces in the future for jobs are data centers. Both the taxes and jobs amount to liquid gold.
11: A record that stood for decades is shattered and a new king of the mile is crowned. 28-year-old British runner Josh Kerr ran a 3-minute 42-second mile at a Diamond League meet in London Saturday. This beats the record of 3 minutes and 43 seconds set in Rome back in 1999. Dave Packer, ABC News.
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1: For thousands of years, people have searched ancient texts looking for hidden wisdom. In the next 2 hours, though, we're taking a little bit different path. What if some of life's biggest questions aren't found in old books, but in our own experiences? Dreams that feel more real than walking life. Moments of inspiration that seem to come from somewhere beyond ourselves. Encounters that leave us forever changed. Our guest is author, artist, and experiencer Douglas Taylor. He says an extraordinary encounter aboard an extraterrestrial craft set him on a lifelong search to understand consciousness, reincarnation, creativity, and what may lie beyond this physical world. Whether you're a believer, whether you're a skeptic, or simply curious like me, we're glad you're here, and Douglas is here with us. Really nice to meet you, Douglas. Thanks for staying up late with us tonight on Coast.
2: Oh, well, it's great to meet you too, Mike. Rich, I'm sorry.
1: I'll respond to whatever, Mike, Rich, whatever you got. That's fine. Yeah, maybe I was a Mike in a different life. I might have been a reincarnated Mike.
2: But anyway, Rich, thank you so much for the introduction. And I have a lot of experiences that I think are going to be relative to some really interesting conversation tonight. And I'm more than happy to go over any of these topics.
1: Well, let's dig into as many as we can. Let's get into it, shall we? Let's not waste any more time. So what was your life before your experience? And then let's dig into what your experience was. I'm very curious.
2: Well, when I was growing up, when I was about probably 15, I had a fairly normal childhood. And I started having an interest in Paramahansa Yogananda's teachings and some of the, what you'd call the yoga, the Eastern style of understanding life, which, you know, it's for the most part, it's the concept of reincarnation. And so what happened was I began reading a lot of books, and I always felt like I was being guided in a certain direction. It was just like somebody was kind of turning me in certain ways. And so I was reading and reading, and I came on to some of the books of the Robert Monroe, who was having basically out-of-body experiences in his dream states. And he kind of had some methodologies that he was using in order to precipitate those experiences. So that fascinated me. And I started having, what I would do is I'd wake myself up at 3 a.m. so I could be really aware of what was going through my dream states, because they can disappear, you know, into your memory banks real quick. And so as I began to become more and more conscious of what's going on in my mind all the time, I began to have these experiences where I would float up out of my body. I would feel this intense vibration float up out of my body. And I would even turn over and look at my body laying on the bed on various occasions. And I could move through the walls. One time I went out into the street. I lived on Coast Highway in Sunset Beach. And as I was standing in the street and the cars were coming, I was doing an experiment just to see, okay, can I really deal with this? You know, and as the car came closer and closer, I all of a sudden found myself back in my body. So, you know, there's a lot of different elements that when you are out of your body, you still have the same basic...
1: You don't want to get hit by a car.
2: Desire to survive, even though in mentally, you know, it's a process that's not really going to happen. You're not really going to get hit. But anyway, so those were the kind of experiences that began showing me that we all are a physical body. We have this physical body, but there's also a vast realm of other dimensions and elements by which we can begin to comprehend a much greater perspective of who we are, not just as a spiritual energy system, but also a traveler or going on our journey through a vast interdimensional universe.
1: And that's a hard one to understand, though, isn't it? That we can travel.
2: Not really.
1: It isn't?
2: It depends, you know,

0: until you've experienced it. It's kind of like experience is the greatest teacher. Once you've gotten to the point where you've experienced something, it really gives you some, you know, foundation to begin to build a new concept of what your life truly is. That makes sense?
1: It does. I am following. I'm tracking with you so far. And you're a young man when you're trying to figure, you're figuring out now that there's more to this world than the plane that we see. And you're able to leave your body consciously. You can see colors. You can smell things. I assume you can perceive things. But you know that you've left your dreaming body at this point.
0: Right. I mean, the nuances between a dream and an out-of-body experience and all of the other elements involved, what you went through that day, all the, you know, the subconscious elements that are affecting you, whether it's stress, whether it's some positive thing, you know, those are all involved in there. But there is, and I discovered that there is a very specific methodology by which our consciousness is functioning all the time. And so in the dream states, we're much more open to information that otherwise would be quite shocking to us. You know, we can have experiences that in physical reality would blow our mind, but also experiences that have a vivid effect on us that are even more powerful than our daily waking experience, because we're just kind of repeating the same thought patterns over and over and over again. Whereas when we're in our dream states, things open up and our imagination and our basic openness to consciousness gives us a connection to other fields of energy, you know, and other frequencies. So the way that I began to understand it was, okay, now I'm learning that I'm not simply this physical body, that I exist beyond this physical body, but what the heck is it? And how do I begin to develop it? So what I'm really talking about is the evolution of our consciousness into higher spiritual levels of understanding, which is just simply changing the basic frequency of our consciousness through understanding our connection to this larger field of intelligence, which is, you could call it infinite intelligence. And then, you know, beginning to learn the lessons that are necessary to add that to the knowledge that we've gained and give ourselves another step up. And what I found is that once I began to really understand and realize that this physical body, and when it, you know, goes back into the earth, when it quits breathing and does its little decomposition thing, that's not the end of anything. That's just kind of the beginning. That's the doorway going into the other side. And I begun to have, you know, memories. They're kind of just a little bit vague sometimes. Sometimes they're very, very powerful and very distinct. But what is happening on those other dimensions? They're just right here. And they exist within the dimension we're in right now. They all exist together.
1: Is it like the more you go into this, let's call it like a library of books you've never read before, is it the more you read, the more books that you have access to? Is it like a muscle that you work out?
0: I think it's kind of a evolution of gaining the information that some books, like when I was first starting out, this is quite a few years ago, the Seth books were something that I was pretty fascinated by. I don't even know if you're familiar with those.
1: Mm-hmm. Yeah, I've seen some of the videos.
0: Yeah, so those go back quite a ways. Now, the thing that about those that didn't make a lot of sense to me, even though I enjoyed the philosophical aspects of the fact that she was able to basically let her consciousness be taken over by this other entity, was the fact that she'd be sitting there smoking a cigarette and drinking a beer while she's doing this, you know? So to me, that you know, it is what it is. I mean, I've drank lots of beer and I've smoked cigarettes.
1: That's why they call them spirits.
0: So anyway, what I began to understand is that we're all basically transceivers. I mean, that seems like a big word, but everybody.
1: Oop. Did we lose you? Okay. Let's do this. Let's try to reestablish Douglas back on the line. And we will take a quick break and come right back with Douglas Taylor on Coast to Coast AM.
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1: Welcome back to Coast AM. I'm your host, Rich Barra. Our guest is Douglas Taylor, and we're trying to reestablish communication with him. I think we got him right now. Douglas, are you back? Are you live?
0: Yeah, I think my pad just shut itself down. I have no idea why. It's
1: welcome
0: one
1: back.
0: Of those things.
1: Well,
0: thank you.
1: Last we were talking about the...
0: Sorry, Mike, about that.
1: That's okay. It's Rich, by the way, but you know, if you want to call me Mike, you can call me Mike. That's fine. So I want to talk about these dreams that we have, these visions we have. How do we know which ones to pay attention to that have truth to them or a message? I feel like maybe being out of body is one thing, but which dreams should we take as more than nonsense? How do we know?
0: Well, I think that, you know, one of the most important things for me when I was first getting more educated as to how the consciousness works and how to be able to evolve spiritually in your consciousness, it was very much a factor of just beginning to follow my intuition. You know, it's like nobody can really tell you how to do it. There's definitely teachings that are incredible that are out there that, you know, I'll more than happy to give some of the information about some of the books that I think are the most powerful that you can find. But, you know, like I was saying before, we're all transceivers, and there's this vast transmitter that's radiating all this information, and we're picking it up. And it's all these little waveforms of consciousness, whether it's, you know, through sight, through sound, through taste, through touch, but they're all related to the atomic dimension. And so if you're stuck in the perspective that that's the only dimension that exists, or if you haven't had an experience to validate to you that something exists beyond that, then you're going to have a little bit of a difficult time until you can bridge that gap and realize that, no, you're not just this physical body, that you are going to continue on forever, that there is this spiritual aspect to life, and that spiritual evolution is the most important thing that there is. Now, it's different for different people, obviously, because some people are evolving on a certain level that has basically been on a more progressive path, so to speak. Some people are learning the lessons that they have to learn through going through many, many, many different what you could call difficult experiences, because death to somebody who is totally identifying with the physical body is a pretty, you know, horrific and very fearful experience. But it really doesn't need to be. And if you can relate to it in a way that makes it natural, which it obviously is, because everybody dies, then you can begin to not have that fear that pulls you away from the comprehension and understanding of this, that many of the teachers throughout the centuries have been basically trying to teach, you know, whether it's Jesus, Krishna, you could go on and on with all the different teachers. Swedenborg had some incredible stuff, you know, Nikola Tesla. I mean, we could go on and on with all of the different teachers throughout history who had a little higher spiritual awareness and who brought that back into this dimension to try to help the people in this world to understand that they could do it too. They weren't anything special. They just had developed that understanding so that it was something that they could utilize.
1: Well, so when I pick up your story, you have an encounter or a communication where you are in South America, yeah, and you get pulled aboard a starship.
0: What? I was actually in Puerto Rico.
1: Puerto Rico, okay.
0: I'm sorry, go ahead.
1: No, you go ahead.
0: Okay, so I'd been surfing all my life. And so I was 25. I was going to Puerto Rico. You know, I worked as a carpenter. So I would work. And once I saved up like $8,000 or $9,000, it was just like, okay, man, I'm rich now. I'm going to take off for 3 months and go on a surfing trip and go enjoy myself, me and a couple of friends. And so we did that to Puerto Rico, but at the same time, I was reading a lot of, you know, esoterical books that, you know, were keeping my mind open. And when I got into that trajectory of Puerto Rico, which is a very powerful place in a lot of ways, I had some just mind-boggling experiences. But when I did finally travel to that destination, and suddenly I'm surfing in warm water and there's a beautiful atmosphere and having, you know, the best time I'd ever had surfing, basically, it put me in such a positive mood that I think it's very, very important when you're on the spiritual path to be able to maintain that positive attitude. You know, it's like that, in essence, keeps you moving through the difficulties, the frustrations, sometimes the angers that can really hold you back and pull you back, cause you to do something really foolish, you know, that sets you back or get you thrown in jail or all kinds of crazy stuff. So anyway, I'm over there and I'm in this most positive mood I could possibly be in. And me and a friend rented a little place right up above the ocean where we could just walk to the different surf spots. And one night I was in this, you know, I had been having these out-of-body experiences, and I had become familiar with the feeling that I would have when I would project out of my body. And it was this real intense vibrational sound that wasn't really so much a sound, but it was my entire body. I've since come to learn that that's the psychic anatomy that everyone has, which is basically created from all of the various experiences, all the waveform energies that are recreating the physical body. And I'm getting ahead of the story here. So anyway, I felt that experience where I was being basically just projected out of my body. I was feeling that intense vibration. And then all of a sudden I was standing in front of these seven beings inside this, what I assumed was some sort of starship. And like we were talking about, you know, vivid dreams are something that you can usually figure that there's something special going on if it's a really intense, vivid dream. And that's what this was. It wasn't even like a dream at all. It was like more powerful in the sense of a reality was happening than my normal reality running around on the planet. So these beings kind of were looking at me. They looked like humans. You know, in fact, they were basically blonde. I guess you would call them the Nordics. You know, people have different opinions about what's what. But that's basically what they look like. And there was three males and four females, I think. Anyway, so I'm standing there and I'm more excited because there's light radiating from everywhere. It's just this incredible, incredible engulfment of this warmth, this spiritual brotherhood, this love, this intense, beautiful.
1: Oh, that's
0: feeling.
1: The surfer in you being open to feel that. Well, let's take a quick break, and when we come back, I want to hear what happened to you aboard that starship. Once we feel the light and see that there are beings in front of you, when we come back with Douglas Taylor on Coast to Coast AM.

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1: 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I'm the one people call when they need to know what their home's actually worth, not what your nosy neighbors suggest or what Zillow guessed after a long night. Whether you're buying, selling, refinancing, dealing with a divorce, an estate, all the fun adult stuff, I'm here to give you an honest, accurate appraisal so you can make an informed decision with real numbers. And yes, I'm the Heather who kicks the commercials out of your weekday mornings on Whoopi 100.9.
2: You're welcome.
1: If you ever need an appraisal, contact me at hlcpropertyappraisals.com because I've been there, measured that, and do it all while jamming out to Whoopi 100.9.
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5: ABC News, I'm Dave Packer. CENTCOM says it launched another volley of attacks on Iran after more U.S. service members were killed in Iranian attacks.
6: U.S. Central Command releasing a statement saying two American service members have been killed and another is missing after an Iranian drone and missile attack in Jordan. The strike hitting an airbase that houses U.S. personnel. Four injured service members were evacuated to Jordanian hospitals and later released.
5: ABC's Allison Kasich. President Trump reportedly telling News Nation that the deaths were very sad, but insisting Iran could not be allowed to have a nuclear weapon. A national day of action over recent shootings involving ICE agents in Texas and Maine, those protests in cities nationwide. Still burning, hundreds of wildfires in parts of Minnesota and a lot in Canada that have been sending smoke drifting across more than a dozen states several days now. The influencer Tate brothers arrested in Miami facing extradition to the UK for rape and sex trafficking charges. This is ABC News.
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1: Douglas Taylor is our guest, and I'm hoping he's appreciating the music we picked out for him. He was surfing in Puerto Rico. No better surf music than the Beach Boys. You can fight me on that. And he finds himself aboard a starship with extraterrestrials. And he says there's five of them. Two men, three women that looks Nordic. And that is where we went to commercials. So take it away, Douglas. I hope you like that song we picked for you there.
2: That actually just totally inspired me. That is such beautiful music.
1: It sure is, isn't it?
2: I mean, I like a lot of different kinds of music, but yeah, the Beach Boys are one of that particular song is just beautiful, inspirational. Okay, so I'm going to call you Rich now because Mike is getting old. So, Rich, I found myself standing there. I just materialized inside the ship, but it was so vivid.
1: What's it look like?
2: Talk about lucid dreams. Well, it was like the inside. I actually did a painting that I sent you an email of.
1: So, I'm looking at actually your paintings right now, which are beautiful.
2: Yeah. The one with the seven beings standing in front of, there's like a big giant lighted up post going through the middle of the ship. And so anyway, when I appeared inside the ship, the person in the white suit, he began telepathically communicating with me, which I hadn't ever experienced, which made it very, very fascinating to me. And the fact that the light was just glowing from everywhere, from them specifically, and from everywhere in the ship, it was just glowing. So I was just, to me, I was raised up to a more positive state of consciousness than I'd ever experienced, just because it was such a fascinating thing, and it seemed to have been bringing back certain almost memories that I had and of being in that state of consciousness, just way, way more positive, very, very peaceful, and very, very, the activity and the animation of your mind and consciousness is just like...
1: Could you see the colors?
2: A minute. Oh, yeah, it was really unique and beautiful. And the most interesting part of it was when the individual communicated with me, the captain in the white suit, he basically, I said, hey, can I go with you guys, and because I just felt so good in that ship. I didn't, it was even better than surfing. But obviously he goes, well, no, you're not ready, or that's the impression I got. But then as he said that and he let me know, and I began to see that, these people were in a completely different realm of consciousness than I was. They were in a realm of what you would call self-mastery. They were just really, really radiating this beautiful, beautiful energy. And so I started to kind of like feel like, oh my God, I'm like some kind of caveman or something compared to these individuals. And so I started actually feeling a little down, and I started kind of dropping my consciousness because I realized I wasn't like these people. And at that point, he motioned over to the lady that was standing next to him. And if it's in the painting, it's on the right side. You can see the woman. And she just like looked at me, didn't say anything, just beamed me. And I couldn't see anything coming out of her eyes, but it was like these just intense laser beam of consciousness of the most positive healing energies that I had experienced up till that point in time. And I immediately was uplifted again to that point where I felt just completely topping out and my ability to be in a positive state of mind. And then I really got into it. Can I go with you? Can I go with you? And it was like, no, you're not ready to go with me. And I understand a lot more about this whole experience now. This was like 50 years ago, 45 years ago. But since that time, I've had a lot of other experiences that have helped me to understand, comprehend who they were and how, even more importantly, we can also develop ourselves evolutionary-wise, not Darwinian evolution, but actual a spiritual evolution, to where as we go through these processes of, you know, the learning through one lifetime and go over into spirit, we can gain more knowledge in that spirit realm, and then we come back and try to work out more of the negative aspects of our own personality that help us to relieve ourselves of a lot of the weight, a lot of the negative waveforms, which I haven't really got into the psychic anatomy yet, but it's a really important part of the whole process of what I've learned, not just from this experience, but this experience was sort of a information subject matter that made more sense to me. Did that make sense? It began to really make sense to me as I began to educate myself and learn more about how the consciousness works, how these people were able to function on that much, much higher level.
1: Well, it makes sense to me. You start sort of as a younger man noticing that there's something more than the sum of its parts, and you open yourself to learning about that. I wonder if that's kind of like why you got access to the beings, because you were a guy who was ready for a next step. So let's do that when we come back. Let's break it down a little bit, the knowledge that you've gleaned over the years, so that we can share it. Maybe we all evolve together. Let's do that when we come back with Douglas Taylor, when we come back on Coast to Coast AM.
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1: Welcome back to Coast AM. I'm your host, Richard Barra. Our guest, Douglas Taylor, is talking about his experience aboard a starship many years ago. I'm looking at this picture that you emailed me, Douglas, and I know this was a long time ago, but I can't help but think that the aliens look like members of the band ABBA to me. Do you see that?
2: Well, they all look like they've been surfing, so you know, maybe yeah. That was my take on the whole situation.
1: Lots of feathered bangs.
2: Yeah, they're very Nordic looking. But yeah, I mean, that was just the way that I picked up on it. They may have had a different appearance if somebody else had been in that position, you know, because I think we can, in our dream states, or basically when we move out of our body, it's all mind, you know, it's the mind, what the mind thinks and where it goes, it immediately you know, manifest that information. That's why
1: kind of like the end of Contact, like that movie with Jodie Foster, where it's like she sees her dad, or like that's because that's what your brain, your mind can handle. So, other than you're not ready, what was the message that you were there to receive? Why did you get? Did you invite yourself aboard that craft, or did they suck you up in it?
2: I can't say for certain why I was taken aboard the craft at that time, although I've had, you know, countless experiences since then that have added to that level of comprehension and understanding to give me the tools to be able to understand how to develop my consciousness into that higher level, which that whole experience basically comes down to the fact that, as I was trying to say before, I know it sounds a little, you know, it's kind of a standard concept nowadays about frequency, but it's just like a radio. You know, we're all transceivers and we both transmit and receive information, but it's the level. What channel are we tuning our mind into? So at that time, I was tuning my mind into a very, very positive state. And that's not the state I'm in all the time, obviously. In fact, later on in that experience over in Puerto Rico, I had some really negative experiences. I tried to run and I had been drinking too much rum, you know, so it goes to show that we have these negative aspects within us that can really pull us away from what is, we know, the positive direction that we should be going in, but we got to have we got to go through those hard experiences. So that's basically the main lesson, is that we can tune in to these more positive states, but it's only through a more positive attitude about life and not, you know, looking to react at every single situation that causes us to feel angry or whatever. So that was the main part of it. But I'm not the only one who is talking about this. I mean, the past lives, dreams, and visions. Throughout history, there have been so many people, you know, have understood the power of dreams. Like, just a couple off the top of my head is like Nikola Tesla. You know, he had all kinds of dreams and experiences and hypnagogic state that he talked about, and where he would say for him, he could develop these incredible new electronic devices and inventions within his mind without having to go through the experimentation. Edison was a little different. He would take little naps from time to time, and he would get the information he needed in order to complete some specific invention or some project.
1: Sure. Where Steve Jobs talked about that too.
2: Yeah, so it's like, that's not an unusual thing. That's very, very standard knowledge for most people. So, you know, Tesla's genius was fueled by intense dreamlike visions. And, you know, from his childhood, he had hallucinatory flashes of light that he could construct this AC induction motor. And, you know, eventually he was able to put that together, and it basically gave us the age we have today of being able to transmit, you know, electricity over large distances, because you don't need the massive wiring that's needed for a direct current. But anyway, so that's I think one of the elements that I need to put up front here, is that there are so many people more knowledgeable, more intelligent than me, that have had and have proven the fact that when we do leave our bodies in sleep, we're able to pick up information from those individuals who we're working with from the other spiritual side, and are helping to inspire us to carry out the projects that we set up. But it's not like they're giving us the information. It's always a process where you have to be learning. You have to be, you know, putting yourself to the absolute limit of your knowledge to try to bring in new information. So it's a struggle, but it's kind of like the plant that breaks up through the soil moving towards the sun, and it has to go through this struggle, and then eventually it blooms into this beautiful flower, you know. And so it's a part of the whole process is the struggle, and the struggle is the learning. And as you get more and more evolved, like those individuals that I saw on that ship, their struggle was totally different now because they had gone through all of this. They didn't even, you know, as far as I'm concerned, they had developed to a level to where they were living in a state of consciousness that we would call, you know, mastery, where it would be like, you know, some of the geniuses that we see on our planet, like Tesla and Einstein, we haven't gotten into that, but, you know.
1: Let me ask you this, as we're talking and as I've researched you, I know that you say you have to kind of get yourself in a little bit of a state of mind of, I want to say like open creativity, but like with a little bit of an open, honest heart too. So I can't fight this thing that I'm feeling when you're talking about these beings. And the thing is that I wonder if they're not from another planet, but are they from maybe Atlantis? Is there a tie into that?
2: There's definitely no specific, information that I could relate about who they were, who they are. The only thing that I can kind of, I have a feeling that I had known them before, and it very likely would have been in the time of Atlantis, because that's when there was this type of communication with other higher spiritual planetary systems that were still physical. And that these beings were coming into Atlantis to try to, again, spiritualize the individuals who still needed that teaching and that information in order to be able to function in a more positive way. So, you know, I don't have any specific details about who, where, when, and why, but I believe that, you know, you kind of picked on something there that's been in my mind about it, is that I think I had a similar experience in a life when I was living in Atlantis, and that's kind of what happens, is these things repeat themselves. And obviously, you know, the whole process of reincarnation, people talk about karma, so you're repeating the mistakes you made because that's in your psychic. And so those waveform energies are distorted. So you come back to try to
1: right those wrongs, I assume, right? I think we lost him again. Let's try to get him back. In the meantime, let's go to the wild card line and let's say hello to Joe in Monterey, California. Joe, welcome to Coast AM.
6: Well, thank you, Rick. I know about this field. I know a lot about paranormal and astral projection, and there's higher forms of travel, mental travel and soul travel, much higher than the astral. I was reading a lot about the occult and traveling out of the body, and people don't understand that when you start to travel out of the body, your frequency, your vibration is like a flare going into the astral plane. You light up, and they know you're leaving the body. And unfortunately, it's a low vibration on the astral plane. It's higher than the physical world, but there's a lot of what they call denizens, bad entities on the low astral, and they will direct people and give them and send them into wrong places, or they will start to cultivate or groom them towards the dark side. Now, I don't know how many years that you've meditated. You need to get a stronger spiritual grounding, a foundation, many years, 10 years at least, so that you are more aware before you go into their domain. And their domain, there's too much negativity there, too much dark side. And a lot of the New Age people think it's love and light, it's love and light. No, reincarnation is a trap by the dark side. We're not here to just learn. We're here to escape this universe, this physical universe. I don't mean die, but evolve beyond the traps of life to find solutions, not just in the physical, but in the other worlds. I would like to suggest, Douglas, that you find a really good mentor that knows the ins and outs and, how do I put it, been through so much horrible stuff that they came up with solutions and ways of getting through this. And acquaint yourself with angels, real angels on the other worlds, and see if they can travel with you to keep you out of trouble.
1: You need a spiritual guide, if you will. All right, hey, thank you, Joseph. Douglas is back. We got disconnected, but he is back. We're going to take a quick break, and we're going to come back with your calls with Douglas Taylor in all his experiences. And when we come back, Douglas, I'm going to ask you about psychic anatomy, because we talked about that. You hinted on it, but we haven't gotten to it yet. So we'll get to that and your calls next on Coast to Coast AM.

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11: From ABC News, I'm Dave Packer. Central Command says the U.S. launched another round of strikes against Iran. This comes after the death of more U.S. service members during an Iranian attack. ABC's Stephen Portnoy.
12: This is a major escalation, the first U.S. combat deaths in the Iran war since its earliest weeks. U.S. Central Command says the two service members were killed in Jordan as the U.S. defended against Iranian ballistic missiles and drones. A third service member is said to be missing in action. Four more were so badly wounded in yesterday's attacks they had to be medically evacuated to hospitals, but the military says they have since been discharged.
11: A new development into the investigation into an outbreak of a nasty stomach bug outbreak. ABC's Ika Jachi.
13: The CDC confirming more than 1,600 cases and nearly 100 hospitalized linked to lettuce served at Taco Bell locations in five states. The FDA's investigation traced it all back to a single supplier in Mexico. The probe is still widening with hundreds of more cases still pending.
11: And now this, the FDA reporting that a sample of shredded iceberg lettuce supplied by Taylor Farms, which is not part of the current recall, has tested positive for the Cyclospora parasite. More than 1,000 flights canceled, another 4,000 delayed because of storm Saturday across the Northeast. Those storms actually expected to clear out some of the hazy skies caused by the Canadian wildfire smoke. There have been ongoing air quality concerns in large parts of the nation. Phil Manuel, a incident meteorologist for the National Weather Service in Minnesota, says rain Friday may have worsened conditions because of lightning strikes.
14: Weather started all of this, and most likely weather will end all of this. We will manage it until that time comes.
11: 18 people evacuated, 10 hospitalized after a moving truck slammed into seven vehicles in Fairland, Maryland Saturday, which was a national day of action over recent shootings involving ICE agents in Texas and Maine, protests in cities nationwide. You're listening to ABC News.
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11: Parts of the California coast are seeing a shark surge. Marine biologists say California is experiencing one of its most active shark summers in nearly a decade. Dr. Chris Lowe heads California State University's shark lab.
17: Warming water pushes bait closer to shore, and that bait then brings sharks closer to shore where people are. And it may be possible that people are encountering those sharks more often than they normally would. That doesn't necessarily mean there's greater risk of being bitten.
11: And he points out that actual bites are still rare. Mount Olympus, the mythical home of ancient Greece's 12 Olympian gods, now officially a candidate for special protection from a UN agency as a mixed cultural and natural site.
18: Rising over 9,500 feet, Mount Olympus has captured imagination through the millennia. Modern-day Greeks hope their tallest mountain will be inducted into the World Heritage List maintained by UNESCO, the United Nations Educational, Scientific, and Cultural Organization. Its mission is to promote peace through arts, education, and culture. Olympus's nomination to be on the list is scheduled to be discussed when the World Heritage Committee meets in South Korea Sunday through the 29th.
11: ABC's Chuck Sievertson. Andrew and Tristan Tate arrested in Miami after British prosecutors sought their extradition. The brothers, who have millions of followers online, face new allegations of rape and human trafficking involving multiple women in the United Kingdom. They previously faced separate trafficking charges in Romania, but that case stalled. The Tates deny all wrongdoing. Dave Packer, ABC News.
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19: Supreme Court allowed the Trump administration to end legal protections for migrants fleeing violence and natural disasters in Haiti and Syria, exposing hundreds of thousands more people to potential deportation. Ultimately, what they're talking about when they're saying this is the wrong ruling is the outcome of the ruling. They're talking about what will happen, right? You'll have to send Haitians back. Haitians could be killed. The position of people like that is you can't do this. This ruling is wrong because if you do it, this bad thing will happen. I'm sorry. I guess it sounds cold-hearted. That has nothing to do with the ruling. Right now, the question is, does the President of the United States have the ability to curtail the temporary protected status in the manner in which he proposed to do? And they said yes. And I think, by the way, having read the opinions, they're right. It's kind of obvious that they can.
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0: Douglas Taylor did get off the world and went on a spaceship. So he wins in this category. I really love that song. I'm glad we played that tonight. Also, if you want to jump and send me a note on Facebook or Instagram, I do have them both open. I can see those. And you can just send me a note there at Rich Barra. And Douglas has been a speaker, an artist, a woodworker, a surfer, a contactee who has been aboard a ship outside of Puerto Rico and said that they communicated telepathically to him. And we're talking a little bit about that right now. Douglas, I assume we got you now on a phone and off the buggy Zoom, right?
1: The pad, I needed to make it so that it, you know, it's typical technology. I needed to go in and make it so it stayed on instead of turning itself off. Anyway, I'm on the phone now.
0: Sound loud and clear.
1: I wanted to respond to that last little bit of information that individual was talking. It wasn't really a question. He was just relating his own, you know, experiences or his own impression of how spiritual development works. And there definitely is a vast amount. I mean, look at the world we live in. It is so negatively biased. There's so many horrendous things that are going on. And those things that are happening in the physical, the wars and the killing, the incredible amount of destruction that we have put on each other builds up these horrible negative influences, which are basically obsessions that live in this other dimension. Or they're people who didn't have any desire to progress themselves, so they're stuck in those lower dimensions. And I had a whole bunch of them, and I still do, attached to me. So it's not all rainbows and fairy tales and, you know, the unicorn type mentality. It's the most difficult thing you will ever do. And it has nothing to do. You don't have to meditate. If that works for you, that's fine. What you have to do is learn how the principles of consciousness actually work as a mind being a transceiving device that is receiving the information that you are picking up. And it's also sending. And so as you send that information, it has the harmonic relationship, just like any kind of sine wave, sine waves that are similar, which would be hatred, anger. Those start collecting together because they're pulled to each other through the process of frequency relationships. So they're related to each other. And so it's such a complex process of understanding, like we're going to get into the psychic anatomy, that everyone has these different obsessional frequencies attached to them. And that could sound horribly scary, but you're not aware of it until you really start developing yourself spiritually a little bit more. And then as you become more sensitive in your physical body is actually beginning to evolve into a higher frequency because your psychic body is creating your physical body. And so as that frequency is stepped up a little bit, that means everything in the physical dimension, the mentality of who you were before you began to have the step up, hits you even harder. So I'm definitely not trying to make it sound like there is not a lot of hard and, you know, very, very truthful work that you have to do about yourself by looking at and being perfectly honest with yourself about who you are and what your ego has developed. Because the ego is really just your identity of who you believe you are. So if you believe you are this physical individual walking around on the planet and that's your concept, well, that's a very limited, primitive concept and idea, whereas if you can transcend beyond that particular concept, then you're able to tap into these teachers and these helpers in these other spiritual worlds. And what he was talking about, these angels, we call them angels, but they're just individuals who evolved into these higher spiritual worlds and no longer need to even come into physical bodies because they've learned the lessons and they've been able to...
0: Oh, develop. So they won't reincarnate then. They've already achieved...

0: their goal.
1: To actually live in those higher dimensions where everything is on a higher frequency. And so it's all mental. Everybody's recreating the very environment and the cities and the buildings with their mind, and it's made out of this beautiful crystalline substance. And so the psychic body itself is where all of this information is stored as these various experiences. So each experience we have, like we were talking about, whether it comes in through, you know, your vision, through the various frequencies that come in through vision, through your audio, through sound, through touch, taste, all the different ways that we pick up the information, it depends on now what do we do with that information. Do we just react to it? You know, if somebody is driving down the street and they cut you off, you know, is it like, oh, let's get out and let's punch each other out? You know, I mean, that's pretty standard on this planet. And even the kind of warring that goes on where we're blowing each other up with bombs and just going, oh, that was a, you know, thinking it's a video game. These things are serious. And so that's the basic concept behind the psychic body, that all of the elements that you are involved in are recreating the actual waveform energies within that psychic body. And so if you were stabbed, I've been a pirate in many lifetimes. That's why I had such a rapport with the ocean. So I've seen things about myself that were horrific. You know, I saw myself in a dream actually cut somebody's throat. And as horrible as that sounds, it wasn't really the act of doing it that blew my mind. It was in a dream, but it was so real. I snuck up on the ship. There was a guard there. I went up and I sliced his throat. But it was the frequency of when I actually did that act, which is completely in opposition to the positive progressive development that this infinite intelligent spiritual force works through and with. So you're in opposition to it now. And so it recreates that negative waveform within your psychic body. But you can heal yourself of that. And that's what I am trying to portray by going back, understanding where that came from, and you can actually begin to get the help intuitively from these spiritual teachers, and they help you to see this by popping it into your dreams, you know, and allowing you to see what you've done.
0: Well, that's pretty powerful.
1: So I'm not the one who has instigated the concept of the psychic body, which people have called the soul. It comes from this vast, vast intelligent being who came to this planet, left in 1960, called Ernest L. Norman, and he set up the Unarius Academy of Science. So those are the teachings, and there's over 300 volumes of books. So out of all the books I ever read throughout all my life, when I found these, that was it. I knew that there's nothing I was going to find that had a more specific and really just, you know, what would you call it? It's just so vivid and true when you read it that you just absolutely are lifted up. So in other words, the perfected minds that had channeled the information into those books, when you read it, you actually are transcended out of your body. I mean, I experienced this for so many years, and that is the process. As you become a little bit more sensitive and your frequency goes up, then you start to try to be more creative. So when I came back from the trip, we're kind of skipping around, when I was taken aboard the ship in the Caribbean, I actually had never painted, never been involved in any creativity, but I suddenly felt the desire when I came back to start drawing and painting. And from that point on, when I would do that, I would feel that same uplifting, positive energy that I felt was when I was in the ship. And so it was like, it almost felt like I was doing something that was illegal because it was such a fantastic feeling.
0: Well, your paintings are really remarkable too. The colors are almost things you almost don't really see anywhere else. Okay, let's take a quick break, and then people want to talk to you. We got to get to some calls here. Back with Douglas Taylor when we come back on Coast to Coast AM.
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0: Welcome back to Coast AM. I'm your host, Rich Barra, our guest, Douglas Taylor. You on the phones. Let's go to the wildcard line. Let's talk to Adam in, I can't even see where you're from. Well, Adam, you're on the Coast to Coast AM. Welcome.
6: Hey, right Rich, on. From hey. Pascagoula, Mississippi.
0: Right on.
6: Yeah, what's up, man? My question for Douglas is, did you travel physically to the starship through abduction beam, or did you astral travel?
1: No, I did not go physically on the starship. I mean, that would be an incredible thing. That would be, if you had valid proof of it, it would change the entire perspective of the way that the world is going through the disclosure situation right now. But, you know, there's some people that have. But for the most part, to try to put it into some sort of perspective, you have to be in a more kind of in a heightened state, which would be in your astral state. In other words, if I was to walk into that ship in my physical body, because of the frequency of the ship, I mean, they could change it so I could still walk into it, but my body would kind of be in opposition to it because it's on such a low frequency compared to the frequency that was in the ship. So that's one of the reasons why a lot of these experiences that we have that seem so transformative happen in our dream states, because physically, you know, if one of these super advanced intelligent light beings was to suddenly just appear inside a room full of people, everybody would just, it wouldn't do them any good. It would just more than likely shock the heck out of them. And that's kind of true with the UFO phenomenon too, that there's still so many people that are so fearful that it's some kind of demonic thing. I think one of the vice president, he thinks they're demons. So
0: yeah, I heard that interview.
1: I did not go aboard physically, but you know, people put a lot of emphasis on the concept of the material world And if you break everything down into its substructures, the atomic actual molecules of cells, you know, our body is recreating 1.5 million cells every minute. So we actually go through, in a lifetime, we go through 7 complete bodies are rebuilt through the evolutionary process. So there's a lot that I think the main thing that in my mind that science and a lot of the different areas of research are getting into but haven't really found something to grasp onto yet because they haven't found a way to really validate it and prove it is that we live in an interdimensional state. So the universe itself is infinite. So we live in a universal, interdimensional, infinite state of consciousness, and we're just like this little grain of sand in this sea of infinity. And so, you know, we just have to kind of go by what we are gaining in our own particular elements of what we're attempting to do. So we came back here into this physical body to make progress, to gain information, to release ourselves, to heal ourselves of a lot of the negative situations that we were involved in. Like, I was a warrior in a lot of past lives, too. It was horrible, you know, what I've seen and what I experienced. And I've had to recognize that and see it. But like I was saying before, it keeps kind of trying to preach to people. But the Unarius Academy of Science, which is unarius.org, has given me a library of books and information that I could obviously never begin to come close to describing in a two-hour interview. And it wouldn't even be necessary for me to do it because it would be, it's only what each person could get out of it. Some people, they won't relate to it, of course. And those people that do, they'll feel that connection with it. You know, they'll feel that because when I went into the library and I found, after looking through every book I thought I found on spiritual development, and finally I just felt it was like somebody just kind of turned me in this one direction when I was in the Huntington Beach Library, and I walked over and I picked up the Voice of Venus book, which was one of the Unarius Academy books, basically channeled by Ernest L. Norman. And I started reading that, and it was like I was just transcended out of my consciousness for months. But then it came around that everybody has a higher self, the positive side, they're good angels, and they have a lower self, they're bad angels. And so it's a matter of learning how to balance those processes so that you're making yourself into a more purified frequency so that you can actually function in those worlds where everybody else is in that higher state. And so if you were to go there and didn't have the same frequency relationship, you wouldn't be able to even fit in there. You know, so the physical world we're in here is kind of like a prison of where all of the degenerates are gone, you know, put in order to begin to develop and progress themselves. Because there's been a lot of repetition, if you look through history, of all these wars. And for the most part, it's been a lot of the same people just kind of repeating the past. And this, the Unarius Academy of Science and the books and the teachings, it helps you to learn how to heal yourself and reduce the amount of the negative poles that are on you that can pull you into some negative state that you get stuck in. You know, you're stuck in the mud.
0: How many dimensions are there?
1: I wouldn't be the guy to ask that because, to me, they're an infinite number. And when you start talking about infinite, it's impossible to comprehend. But, excuse me, so that's something that if there's an infinite number of dimensions, then there's a never-ending pathway of progression and spiritual development that has no ending. And if it had an ending, somebody would get there and they would end, and then all of a sudden there would be nothing more for them to do. And so all of the spiritual development that they went to get to that point, and all the knowledge they gained, would be all be for nothing, because all of a sudden they're supposedly all-knowing. So you never get there. There's always more to learn. There's always more to know. Nobody, even if you're like a Jesus, somebody who's so advanced, he, you know, speaks through some of these books and talks about there are more, much more advanced dimensions and individuals living in states of consciousness where they're literally recreating the universes for the physical dimensions. But it's all based on this sense of compassion and love, where they are entirely selfless. The only reason for existence is to be helpful and selfless, and to be able to help other individuals develop their, and it might be somebody on a much higher level that they're working with, and then we have the individuals on our level in these higher dimensions that are working with us, helping us to develop and be able to eventually evolve into that higher positive state.
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0: News. I'm Dave Packard. U.S. Central Command says the U.S. completed another round of strikes in Iran, saying it hit Revolutionary Guard forces. This after
1: U.S. Central Command says two service members were killed in Jordan as the U.S. defended against Iranian ballistic missiles and drones. A third service member is said to be missing in action. Iran has targeted civilian infrastructure in Kuwait, striking water and power plants there. As an Iranian general said the other day, his country might move from a phase of retaliation to what he called the offensive phase of the war.
0: ABC's Stephen Portnoy. The CDC confirming more than 1,600 cases of the cyclospora parasite and nearly 100 hospitalized linked to lettuce served at Taco Bell locations in five states. The New York City Health Department announcing Saturday that a second person has died in connection with the Legionnaires' disease community cluster on Manhattan's Upper East Side. But they report there's been a decline in new cases. This is ABC News.
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1: Douglas Taylor is our guest tonight. His website linked up at Coast to Coast AM. And your calls right now, we only have a final half hour left. And I know everybody's hopping to talk to Douglas here. Let's see if we can get that done. Go west of the Rockies. Let's go to Washington State and talk to Linda. Linda, welcome to Coast AM.
2: Thank you, Rich, for taking my call. I wanted to ask Douglas if he ever had the experience of electric kind of squiggly kind of, it's hard to explain, around his peripheral vision coming into his front vision, kind of like an electricity or squiggly things. And also, I wanted to ask if if you could be in two different places at the same time.
1: That's a good
2: like
1: question.
2: I could be up in an airplane flying around, but yet I'm walking around in a house down here. Is there something about timelines that he knows of?
3: Oh, that's a great question. And Rich, sometimes known as Mike, I just like to say I really appreciate your positive attitude and being so positive about bringing in these great people who have these questions, because I know
1: the Coast listeners are the best.
3: We're all just trying to make progress with our lives. And I can't say about the peripheral vision so much as, you know, I've had a lot of experiences that as I'm getting older, are showing me that my body is changing. I'm 72 now.
1: Do you still surf?
3: But what I can definitely talk about is the fact that the second part of her question is that, what was the second part of her question?
1: Oh, she was talking about being in two places at the same time, walking on the ground or being up in the plane. Is there a time?
3: Yeah, I missed that. I missed that time frame. Absolutely. I mean, time itself is something that doesn't have a linear aspect to it in the spiritual dimensions. In other words, in this world, we have a beginning and an ending, you know, whether it's life being born and dying. But in reality, there is a cyclic movement that's taking place. So everything's moving in these cycles. So if you had the advancement and the knowledge, you could be in 100 places at a different time. I mean,
1: well, that's hard to wrap your brain around.
3: I'm sorry?
1: That's really hard to wrap your brain around.
3: Well, imagine if you were capable of projecting your consciousness because of the development that you have. And I talk about these things like, okay, well, what the hell do you mean? But the consciousness that you have is so vast and takes up such a vast amount of intelligence that it's not limited by the time and space concepts that we are in this reality. And so you can be communicating with thousands of people. Like the teacher that I was learning from at the Inaris Academy, Uriel, she healed so many people and at the same time and was not limited by the time factor. but obviously I am, and I think that that's a development that comes after many, many incarnations and developmental cycles of reincarnation, to where, you know, you understand the processes. So there's no magic. There's no things that are beyond our comprehension. You know, it's just like 150 years ago, if people would have saw the type of technology we had today, they'd say, oh, that's magic, you know, and they wouldn't be able to comprehend how it functions or how it works.
1: But you would have been burned as a witch with an iPhone.
3: Yeah, you would have been burned as a witch. And as we now understand it and have developed it, the next step is carrying it into the next level, which is the fact that there are many different dimensions, and science hasn't quite got there yet. I mean, they broke it down into the quantum aspects, and that leads to a lot of relative concepts related to other dimensions, but not dimensions that exist. Just like when you're in a dream at night and you're functioning, you're talking to people, you're doing everything, you know, that's there. Okay, now many psychiatrists say, well, that's just your brain, you know, regurgitating the things that happen to you during the day or whatever. And in some cases, that's true. But in other cases, there's information coming in that is guidance because you're open to it, because your consciousness is open and positive, that is going to help you gain that next step. Like with Einstein being able to come up with the concepts that he was able to come up with, that nobody had really been able to wrap their head around, and still can't to some degree. But, you know, the whole concept of science and the evolution of where that aspect of it is going, in my mind, the only real holdup right now is breaking through and understanding these other dimensions exist. But it's hard to get there if all you believe in is this physical material.
1: Is the right now. Right. Exactly. Makes sense to me. Well, we have lots of people who want to talk to you, so let's get that on the other side of the break. Your calls with Douglas Taylor when we come right back on Coast to Coast AM.
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1: Welcome back to Coast AM. I'm your host, Rich Barra. Our guest, Douglas Taylor. You are on the phones. Let's go east of the Rockies, and let's talk to Linda in Virginia Beach, Virginia. Welcome to Coast AM. You're on with Douglas Taylor.
8: Thank you so much for the information you have shared. I have enjoyed it so much. I'm so much interested in heading in that direction and your suggestions. So my first question would be, what would be, from the suggestions you could give, would be the very best thing I could do now? Very best thing I could do now to head in that direction. And then after that, what would be the second best? So the best thing to do right now.
3: Well, the best thing to do that I could give some sort of advice on, which I don't like giving advice because I don't feel like I want to preach to people or be in a position, but I think I can be in a position to help, and that's what it's all about. So I would basically, I mean, I have a lot of art out there. I have a website. I don't care if I sell it or not. You know, I work as a carpenter. I'm not going to have a lot of money, but unarius.org. Unarius.org. Go to that site and see if you have a rapport with the information in those books. I'm going to actually be doing a PowerPoint presentation there called Inside a Starship coming up in October. And that is one of the most powerful things you could do, because once you make that connection, you'll be surprised with the amount of information that can start flowing. Now, it's not saying that it's definitely going to happen that way. Maybe your direction will pull you in another way, but it's definitely following your own intuitive guidance, not following anything I say or anybody else says. It's knowing that you have it within you to make the steps necessary to get to a point where you're developing yourself on that spiritual pathway.
1: Thanks, Linda.
3: Does that make sense?
8: Thank you so much, and God bless you.
1: God bless you, too. Thanks for listening.
3: Thank you.
1: Kansas City, Missouri, let's talk to Rich on the Wild Card Line. Welcome to Coast AM. You're on with Douglas Taylor.
9: Yes. Hello. I wanted to ask a question. Are you still in contact with the Beans, and how do you get in contact with them?
3: Yes. I have had several experiences that where I was taking aboard starships. Sometimes they were vastly huge, and I had healings inside of them also. So it was a situation where I was needing to have more of that kind of that negative energy within my psychic kind of release. And it's not that I have a direct connection with them. It's that they are constantly projecting out this positive frequency. And so it's up to us to gain the knowledge that allows us to begin to tune into it, to begin to tune the channel of our mental receiver to that higher frequency. And that sounds kind of abstract, but it really is fairly simple. There's some specific things that you just can do, and they're not that difficult, you know, in a way, and yet at the same time, it's the most difficult thing you'll ever do, because you have to accept the fact that you're in this for the long run. You're never going to get to a point where you can just say, okay, I don't want to go anymore, I quit. And, you know, like, you're in a position now where you've made this progression, and your life is going to change in the most positive way imaginable. But there's always going to be the struggle of letting go of the past, letting go. So the whole process really is learning to put your consciousness on the positive future that you want to create for yourself, and then do the elements, which has been so important for me, reduce the negative factors that have put me in a state that I needed to come back many, many times, and I will in the future, to be able to work my psychic body to to where it's functioning more aligned and in tune with this infinite intelligent energy, that it's kind of like almost like a, I hate to say a machine, it's an organic field of pure intelligence that we learn to tune into, and it doesn't have any personal feelings about anything. It's just what it does is what it does, and it works and functions according to a totally scientific principle, and those are the principles that are being taught in these books that I've been talking about, the Inneris Academy of Science.
1: Thanks. Thank you, Rich. Let's go to the wild card line, Oberon in Redwood City. Welcome to Coast to Coast AM.
10: Yes, sir. Thank you. Douglas, you're talking about returning over and over again through reincarnation. It says in the scriptures, in the Israelite Testament, that at the time of Methuselah, people were living 1,000 years. So why can't we developed the science so well at this point that we're going to live almost probably eternally? Wouldn't that be a better approach?
3: Well, the problem with that is that living 1,000 years, if you're not evolving your mental processes to be able to understand your relationship with this higher intelligence, this infinite creative intelligence that people call God, then there's really not going to be any benefit of having all those years. You're just going to keep regenerating the same information over and over again. And these beings in these higher worlds, they'd live for an infinity amount of time. They have a completely different process by which they go through the elevation from one level of consciousness into the next, where they remember everything that they've experienced. So there have been beings who could come and live for thousands of years. There's even yogis that, you know, have been known to have lived for very, very long amounts of time in their physical bodies even. But like Yogananda, when he died, what he did, called Paramahansa Yogananda, I know, kind of a different aspect than the Christian philosophy. But anyway, he was able to practice dying. It's a thing called samadhi. Now, that's not my personal way of developing myself. I'm not part of the Paramahansa, basically the Self-Realization Fellowship. I'm with the Inneris Academy. But he was a super master teacher, and so he talks about what he would do, and so he was so advanced through his meditative practices that when he died, his body stayed in perfect shape. It did not begin to decompose for many, many weeks, and so it was like he had his vibration at such a high level that the various elements that normally would start breaking down the cell structures, we're not even doing it. You know,
1: I've never heard of that. That's amazing.
3: Yeah, if you read about Paramahansa Yogananda, that's one of the things that's stated in his autobiography. There's other fantastic stuff in there, too. But, yeah, that's valid. And, yeah, to live 1,000 years in a lifetime but not making spiritual progress, that's not the way to go. The reason that we go back into the spiritual realm, our birth and death cycles, are because on the spiritual realm is where we really can gain the information and the knowledge and the help.
1: How do you carry that over, though, to your next life?
3: I'm sorry?
1: How do you carry that over to the next life?
3: Well, it's something that comes to you intuitively, and as you become more and more sensitive through developing and being, you know, more educated and consciously aware of these processes, like many of these various individuals that we've talked about, Maitreya, Buddha, you know, they're able to have a memory of their past lives to the extent that when they come back, they're aware, you know, just like the Dalai Lama, the last Dalai Lama, he knew that he had been the Dalai Lama previously, and so that was he left his parents when he was like 6 years old and went and became the latest Dalai Lama. So the whole process itself is such that, you know, you're actually just beginning to develop a understanding of how to live in that higher spiritual consciousness. The spiritual worlds, they're incredibly beautiful. I mean, we see the world that we live in here. It's an incredibly beautiful world. We have so many different incredible species of animals and different elements that are going on. But the basic energy is based on a lot of real negative factors because the people are so ignorant of the more intelligent ways of living their lives, in which they're actually progressing themselves and other people are going to progress because they are seeing them as examples of what they can become.
1: What a positive light you were tonight, Douglas. I really appreciate your time and your energy and staying up late in the middle of the night with us.
3: Oh, my pleasure.
1: It was really good. I hope you come back and visit me sometime. We didn't even get to like three of the questions. We have so many more questions to get to with you. So we'll get to that. Thank you so much for listening to Coast AM. I want to thank George Norrie for asking me to sit in on the weekend. This weekend, we'll talk soon. God bless you. Good night.

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Right now, Spain is trading at 58% to beat Argentina, meaning 100 trade pays out $166 if they win. On Kalshi, you're trading against other people in a live market,

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3: 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Most of you people will know REITs across America for their amazing ceremonies each December, but this summer they're encouraging people to really think about the mission in a different way through their annual Given in July campaign. And I wanted to bring on a good friend, Amber Caron, Director of Communications, REITs across America. Good morning to you. How are you?
4: Good morning, Danny. I'm doing well. Thank you so much for having us.
3: Yeah, and I miss doing our events. We'll be having plenty of more opportunities for events. Hot Rods Heroes coming up. This is an awesome opportunity to kind of tell people, what is the Giving in July that we're going to be talking about here this morning?
4: To your point, Danny, a lot of people know the event, which is National REITs Across America Day, that happens every December. This year, it's on December 19th. But REITs Across America Day is an event. And yes, it's a big one. It takes place in every state all across the country. But the mission to remember, honor, and teach is truly a year-round mission. And there's so many things that are happening all throughout the year. And Giving in July is an opportunity to kind of put a spotlight on some of those efforts. So much of what this program is really revolves around volunteerism and the work that volunteers are doing in their communities all year round, and raising funds and attention for the work that they're doing to support their local missions. And REITs Across America, part of the reason why we've grown so much over the years is because we partner with local groups and organizations, other nonprofits, civic groups, youth groups, other veteran service organizations, and we help them raise money for their organizations through our REITs sponsorship program. But Giving in July gives an opportunity, you know, kind of that same, credence of Christmas in July, right? It's that idea of thinking forward, right? July tends to be a really busy time for families. It's the peak of summer, 4th of July. There's a lot of vacations. No one's really thinking about the holiday season, but it's really now is the time to get invested in your community and think forward. And that's really the opportunity. So we really want to highlight those groups that are doing good work all throughout the year. And Giving in July is a way to do that.
3: Yeah. And this is such a great thing with July. Explain the sponsorship group program. And Amber Caron, Director of Communications, REITs Across America here. How does it work, and why has it become such an important part of your mission there?
4: Yeah, that's a great question. So Reads Across America Group sponsorship program supports organizations across the country and state to extend our mission to honor veterans and service members year round. We have two main program options for sponsorship groups. One is the $5 forward, which is for every $17 sponsorship received by a group, $5 will automatically be applied forward to a sponsorship of an additional veteran's wreath for placement at the cemetery or location of their choosing. And then the second one is the more popular and the one that we're really focusing on for giving in July, which is the $5 back program. So if you're a nonprofit or civic or youth group or VSO who is raising funds, you can sign up to be a $5 back sponsorship group through Reads Across America, and your registered group will earn $5 back for every $17 sponsorship that you get through your group. And you can use those funds to basically support any aspect of your mission, while also ensuring that our program is supported, our year-round programs, as well as a wreath placement come December. Last year alone, in 2025, we gave back just over $4 million to other nonprofits through that program. Wow. And since our founding in 2007, we've given back $32 million to local groups.
3: All right,
4: it's pretty significant.
3: Yeah, I want folks to know, $32 million returned to local organizations over the past years. Huge, remarkable number, which makes me ask, what kinds of organizations benefit from these funds? Let's talk about that, because a lot of people want to know the great organizations that we're giving back to.
4: Yep, so it can be as big as like the Gary Sinise Foundation and the American Legion, American Legion Auxiliary, VFW, VFW Auxiliary. We have some major national partners that have local chapters, like the Daughters of American Revolution, American Gold Star Mothers. So these are national programs that have local chapters in individual states and communities, but even smaller than that. And I think I really want to highlight, you know, some of our main groups. So for instance, we have a 12-year-old boy named Camden Paquin who has he has a nonprofit that he founded with his parents called Camden's Mission, and they work to raise support for Mission Working Dogs, which is another nonprofit here in Maine that trains purpose-bred service and therapy dogs to assist people with disabilities. And Camden sets up a lemonade stand. He's done with his grandparents and his grandfather, who's a veteran, and he sells sponsorships. And through that, so last year Camden was able to get 122 sponsorships, earning $5 back for each of those sponsorships, which he then raised those dollars for Mission Working Dogs. And this year his goal is 500 wreaths. So 500 wreath sponsorships equates to $2,500 that he'll receive back if you support his mission. So in doing this, you know, when we think about Giving in July and the sponsorship group program, this is an example of people, you know, you make one contribution, right? So $17. That $17 fuels our year-round program, which includes a number of things from our radio station to our teach program to our veterans resources, our remembrance tree program, our museums, all these things. It places a wreath to honor a local hero come December, and it gives $5 back to an organization like Camden's Mission that's raising funds for another nonprofit. So that's a lot for one $17 sponsorship, right? So yeah. It's so much more. It's so much more. And I think that people don't realize how much that $17 can do.
3: And it really does. No amount is really too small. But going back at Camden's Mission, at just 10 years old, I'm on the Facebook page, and I'll link that in the podcast there. But at 10 years old, he already raised over $10,000 in 2 years.
4: Yeah.
3: I mean,
4: yeah.
3: The passion, the love, the drive is there. When you have an organization like Reach Across America, it makes those dreams happen, and it comes back in the community. And the website is reachacrossamerica.org, and they go on there, and they'll be able to see all of the links on there and how you can be a sponsorship program and start something. There's a lot to cover here on Main Points. Going to take a quick break. When we come back, continuing the mission of Reach Across America, given in July. So much more to cover on Main Points. Amber Karen is my guest. We'll be right back.
5: No veteran should be homeless in the state of Maine. That's why Booth Bay Vets was formed, to provide short-term shelter and connect homeless veterans with housing solutions and healthcare services. As a nonprofit, Booth Bay Vets has partnered with Wreaths Across America to not only support veterans who are no longer with us, but to receive funds as part of the nonprofit's $5 back program. For every veteran's wreath sponsored through Booth Bay Vets, they receive $5 back to assist Maine's homeless.

0: And continuing this conversation, as I just mentioned, Amber, never too late to really get involved. You don't have to wait until December. Now's the time. You have the Given in July. But there's many more programs, and we just gave an example about Camden's mission, right?
1: Yeah, it's really, I think people really don't understand this with Reads Across America. We are supporting so many incredible programs across the country whose work is year round, just like Reads Across America. Again, people think of us as just an event in December, which is an important day. It brings a lot of people together all over this country peacefully in remembrance. But really, there's so many year-round programs and initiatives that we're working on, along with these other organizations who need attention now. I mean, you know, the concept of Christmas in July is about supporting our own, you know, it's the reason why we say giving in July. It's supporting our own charity during the summer months, encourages others to get involved early in our mission and other people's missions, right? So that you're supporting the things that matter most to you. And in many cases, our nation's veterans and military families, but it's also community programs and initiatives across the country. So it doesn't have to be a military program to partner with Reads Across America through this sponsorship group program. We have so many organizations involved that, you know, really utilize these funds for what, you know, to buy. We have a Kiwanis Club in Pensacola, Florida, who uses their $5 back to buy school books for Title I schools. I mean, there's so many things that they can use those dollars to help support. And those are things that are helping in communities across the country. So, you know, if you go to readsacrossamerica.org, you can look up an organization that matters to you, whether it's scouting groups or other, you know, youth programs. You can look up in our sponsorship groups and see if there's one near you that's participating, or if you are a group or you are a nonprofit of your own and you want to start earning dollars. Again, this is year round. We send $5 back checks. We send our payback checks every month. And it's never too early to get involved. Another thing people don't know about Reads Across America is that all of our participating locations across the country, last year we had 5,594 places that were hosting Reads Across America ceremonies. These are all run by volunteers. This is very much a grassroots effort, and we are so grateful for our volunteers. And these folks need help. You know, maybe find a location near you in your community and reach out to the location coordinator and see how you might be able to help. Is there something that your classroom could come in and help? Maybe find and identify, you know, veteran graves in your cemetery. Is there some kind of handout that they can help, you know, on Reads America Day? There's so many ways
0: to
1: get involved.
0: There's support transportation. You know, you can offer corporate support, ways to get involved, a place in the REITs, and of course, the Remember Wall. This is all right at your fingertips, readsacrossamerica.org, and you go to get involved, and you really start that conversation. Many of the college students, college kids, everyone is together, and this is a good opportunity to really talk about July and what we're focusing on, giving in July with Reads Across America. Those volunteers are the core. And a big thing that we just celebrated is America's 250th anniversary. Yeah. This is powerful. This is inspirational to many that have served, and it's quite inspirational. This year's theme is Remember Me. What message are you hoping people take away from that, now that we just celebrated America's 250th?
1: I think that people forget 250 years of a country means 250 years of defending that country and defending that freedom. And many American service members have no one to visit their grave, to say their name, and to remember them. Our executive director, Karen Worcester, has long said that you die twice after you stop breathing the first time, and the second time where your name is spoken for the last time. And we feel very strongly that our American heroes deserve better. That's why Reads Across America is celebrating 250th anniversary of the country by focusing on not necessarily ensuring that all veterans were honored, but also ensuring that individuals are remembered. So when we talk about Remember Me, it's, you know, we do a great job in this country collectively honoring and remembering our service members and honoring our veterans. But there are many people who have fought and died for this country, many of them very young. I've been to Normandy, and I'll tell you, there's a lot of stones that have they're less than 18-year-olds that are on laid to rest overseas. And it's important that these names are said. It's

0: important that we look up their stories. So we're really encouraging people to find those individuals in their community, go to those local cemeteries and identify those people who have served, and do a little research and share that with us. We've heard from so many people across the country who have put a lot of effort into identifying service members in communities, as well as just ensuring that their stories are being told. And it's just really important that we don't forget that every single person who has fought and died for this country was an individual. And they deserve to be remembered. So when we talk about Remember Me and 250 years of service, it's important that we don't forget them. And that's why what we're doing every year when we place those wreaths, we're saying those names every time a wreath is placed, and it's ensuring that no one is forgotten. And that's why it's a great event to take kids to, because if you get to go to a wreath placement and you only get one wreath to place, look up that service member. Learn why did they serve? What's their background? What
1: Right.
0: did they play?
1: Bring the
0: What
1: children and
0: courage
1: family
0: did they
1: into
0: bring them?
1: this. Have them do a little bit of history. Everyone's on an iPad. Everyone has that. Well, you know what? Let's do some research. Go on to reachacrossamerica.org, and you can see, they have the remembrance tree, the Gold Star Family History and Hospitality House, for example, and it has roots right here in Columbia Falls, Maine. How special is it to see a Maine organization making such a national impact?
0: I thank you for bringing that up, Danny. I've been involved with Raise Across America. This is my 19th season with Raise Across America, and this is our 20th year as a nonprofit. So I've been involved for a very long time. I think that Mainers, I hope that Mainers understand the magnitude of impact that this mission and this program has had nationwide. It's something to be very proud of. I have had the privilege and honor of meeting people from every state, every territory. I've traveled overseas to place wreaths. I want people to understand this is so much more than a wreath. The wreath is just it's the thing. It's the catalyst. It's the thing that brings people together. Last year, we saw over 4 million people across this country gather peacefully in remembrance and place wreaths, and led by volunteers in every single state, U.S. territory. We even got 94 wreaths in Guantanamo Bay, Cuba, where there is 94 sailors buried. I mean, there is an effort and it's a really unifying effort across the country. And this is not a political thing. This is purely in gratitude. And I think that sometimes if people here in Maine saw the impact outside of the state, they would be very proud. It's something that I take a lot of pride in. And every time I meet someone, I think, especially from people from away all over the country, they want to come here. They want to see where it was founded. They want to understand the Mainers, mindset. And honestly, this organization, I don't think would have grown the way it has had it not been based here in Maine, with, the commitment and the hard work and the ingenuity of the people here in Maine. And I think it's a lot to be proud of. And again, the wreath is just the thing. It's the symbol that brings us all together. It's the reason for the day. But the mission is so much more than that. And I think Giving in July is just a great example of that. I
1: It's
0: think,
1: symbolic.
0: it really
1: It's kind of like the mascot, per se, of a team and the overall team. Everyone remembers a wreath, and it's a conversation starter. Oh my gosh, that's the organization, and it's a great conversation starter that you wouldn't have thought that the wreaths that you're going and putting them in place and would have such a national impact that, going right into what I want to also talk about. And this is, you're listening right now. Reach Across America is on. Amber Karen, Director of Communications. Please go online, reachacrossamerica.org. Get involved. Look at the resources. Find a group right near you, whether you're in Southern Maine, Northern Maine, wherever you may be, there'll be a group there for you. This is coming up. We all want to enjoy the summer, but that national, and we've been talking about a Reach Across America Day coming up December 19th. What can people expect this year? And are you already looking? I mentioned volunteers, but this is going to be yes to the answer. Already looking for volunteers. Yes.
0: Oh,
1: so
0: yeah.
1: Tell us about this.
0: Of course, 100%. So this year, National Race Across America Day, Saturday, December 19th, we're anticipating over 6,000 participating locations, which is pretty monumental. Again, this is our 20th year as a national nonprofit, so it's a pretty big year. We'll be in every state. There's in the state of Maine, there's, almost 50 participating locations. So basically our military cemeteries as well as local community cemeteries. And all of these cemeteries need support. So that's how this works. So wreaths are placed when they're sponsored. And I know there's a lot of folks who have said, oh, well, I've gone and there wasn't enough wreaths and that was really disappointing. Well, that's because we need more community support. Wreaths Across America provides 8 ceremonial wreaths, one for each branch of the military, and a POW MIA wreath for a ceremony at all of these participating locations. But if wreaths are going to be placed, they have to be sponsored and supported. And again, you can do that through these groups. And so in the state of Maine, there are so many incredible groups from the Marine Corps League to Honor Flight Maine, to Camden's mission. There are so many groups that are raising funds for their own missions while ensuring that wreaths are being placed this December. So if you're curious, if you're a group of your own or if you're a nonprofit of your own and you're looking to raise funds, it's a great, super easy to sign up and you can support as many local cemeteries or national cemeteries as you'd like. But I would encourage you to get involved as soon as you can because you can build up some momentum before the holiday season. But it really is, it's super easy. We provide so many resources and tools for our groups to be successful. We want this to be as easy as possible. It's a passive ask. They don't have to, no one's knocking on doors and selling anything. It's really just about people wanting to get involved in their community. So I encourage you, if you are not familiar, if you've never participated, we are part of America 250, which is all about volunteerism. And this year we are kind of the capstone event for the America 250 initiative. We're the last big event that's taking place nationally. And they're trying to, through the America Gives effort, capture volunteer hours. So we have a lot of volunteers with 4 million volunteers nationwide. Yeah. We're hoping to really tip the scales right before the end of the America 250 year. But you can, like you said earlier, go on our website, find a location near you. If there's a location or cemetery near you that you know of that doesn't participate and you want to get them involved and there's military and service members buried there, you can certainly sign that location up to be a location and participate on Wreath Day. There's so many ways to get involved. Also, we have tons of free programs on our website, including our TEACH program. If you're an educator and you're getting ready to prep for next year, I know it's a little early. Sorry, teachers.
1: No, well, hey, you said it. Year, you're already seeing those things in the stores already.
0: I know, like Halloween stuff was already out, which is nuts. But if you're thinking about prepping for next year, we have free curriculum. It's not about Wreaths Across America. This is about character and service learning. It's about engaging with youth of all ages and what it means to serve in your community, at home, and abroad. So there's so many amazing curriculum that's available free for download. And there's just so many ways to get involved now, but I encourage you to take a look online. But if nothing else, if all you can do is show up on Wreath Day and place a wreath, that's enough.
1: Knowing is half the battle. It's just being educated how to do a little G.I. Joe in there. One more thing, one of the campaign hashtags, and I thought this was really innovative this year, is hashtag Do Good Twice. That's a clever way to describe the program. Explain what that means and why it's such an important message for people to understand.
0: Well, when we think about our sponsorship group program and the $5 back program specifically, again, $17 sponsorship, you're supporting two organizations if you're going through one of our registered groups. So you're helping to ensure our year-round mission at Wreaths Across America is carried through. You're placing a wreath and $5 of that goes to that other nonprofit. So, one $17 sponsorship is really supporting two major initiatives, right? Two programs. So that's doing good twice with a very easy lift, right? It's less than $20. I spend more than $20 on coffee every week.
1: So, yeah. I mean, seriously, the cost of everything there. And you've been there for how many years, Amber?
0: Well, I've been in here. I've been involved in some capacity. I come from an advertising agency world background here in Portland. And they were Reason Crest America started being my client back in 2008. Reason Crest America, the nonprofit, was founded in 2007. So this is actually our 20th year. Wow. As a nonprofit placing wreaths. So, you know, this will be our 20th season placing wreaths. So, you know, obviously it was founded, founded as an extension of a family gift that was made for 15 years by the Worcester family here in Maine. They did that quietly from 1992 until 2005. They donated 5,000 wreaths every year to be placed at Arlington. And they had a small group of people who did that every year with no no spotlight. It was just a personal gift of thanks that they did. And then a photo was taken in 2005 that went viral back in the day when things went viral and it was a big deal. Basically, people came out of the woodwork from all over the country. It sparked something. People wanted... They wanted to help. They wanted to say, well, how do I do this at my cemetery? How do we, you know, I would love to help you make sure there are more wreaths placed at Arlington. What can we do? I mean, when I say it sparked something, it was huge. People from all over the country, you know, and it created a, you know, an urgency to basically give a mission to, and the full year-round mission of Raise Across America is to remember the fallen, honor those who serve, and teach the next generation the value of freedom. So remember, honor, and teach. And again, we were founded to expand that wreath-laying mission, but over the last 20 years, and I can speak to this because I've been very involved during that time.
1: Yeah, and talk about, like, when you're doing that, if you can, a couple minutes left, especially what I'd like to know is what still gets emotional for you?
0: Oh, yeah.
1: After doing this day, year after year, it does get emotional, but in a positive, in a heart-filled way.
0: I have had the honor and privilege of meeting so many Gold Star families. And if you don't know what a Gold Star family member is, if you're listening, I'll admit that before I started working with Raise Across America, I did not know what it meant to be a Gold Star family member or a Blue Star family member. If you are a Gold Star family member, it means you had an immediate next of kin of a daughter, a son, a father, a mother, a sister, a brother, who died while serving our country. Blue Star families are someone who have someone actively serving. I didn't know what that meant. And over the years, I have met some incredibly resilient humans who have had the most significant loss of their life, whether that's losing a child or a parent or a spouse, while actively serving. And if you are not a military family, I don't think people realize the hardship and the impact of having someone serving means to a family. It is extremely difficult for the families when their loved one is away serving our country. There's a constant stress and anxiety of not knowing. Especially over the, you know, during, you know, the last 20 years from 9/11 through 2022, when we were serving the global war on terror, there was a lot of uncertainty. And I have met so many incredible people who could have just lost someone and said, that's it. I've, you know, been bitter and just given up, and instead have taken that loss and used it to fuel their own purpose. And that for me has been, you know, very life-changing. Like our education program, our curriculum is all led by Cindy Tatum. She's a Gold Star mom. Yeah. Cindy's son, Daniel Lee Tatum, was a U.S. Marine, and she got her knock on the door on Christmas morning, and her life was never the same. And now she pours herself into this curriculum so that kids understand what it means to serve. So for me, that's it.
1: Thank you so much, Amber Caron, Director of Communications, Wreaths Across America. God bless, and thank you for what you do for everyone here in the state of Maine.
0: Thank you, Danny. Appreciate it.
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3: Because of Jesus, our groans will be as nothing to what will be revealed on the last day of all history. 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
4: All of creation is groaning. 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And yet, in Christ, we have the certain hope that it will not always be that way. Dr. Glenn Nielsen is our guest speaker today on the Lutheran Hour. I'm Mark Eicher, glad to be with you once again. 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The Reverend Dr. Glenn Nielsen recently retired after 33 years teaching practical theology at Concordia Seminary in St. Louis. He also served as Director of Placement and the Vicarage and Deaconess Internship Programs. Now with a message titled, From Groans to Glory, here is Dr. Nielsen.
5: In 2014, the congregation my family and I belonged to in St. Louis received a beautiful golden retriever named Noah Comfort Dog from Lutheran Church Charities. Since then, he has made thousands of visits, bringing his calm and comforting presence in times of heartache and pain. Noah was a little over a year old when he arrived. He had a beautiful golden coat and a regal stance. He could run zoomies in our backyard with what seemed like boundless energy. He would go on walks for miles. Vet visits declared him to be in excellent health. Last May, Noah Comfort Dog celebrated his 13th birthday. Now his face and coat are mostly white. And when you rub your hand underneath his fur, small growths can be felt. He lies down most of the time because sitting is uncomfortable for him. He no longer does zoomies. Walks are maybe a half mile. Oh, he still goes on visits. His tail wags when he puts on his vest and he gets into the car. But age has taken its toll. Recent vet visit simply mentioned arthritis. What we see happening to Noah brings the Apostle Paul's words in Romans close to home. Paul was a leader in the early church, started congregations, wrote some of the books of the New Testament. In Romans, he writes, "For the creation was subjected to futility, not willingly, but because of him who subjected it in hope, that the creation itself would be set free from its bondage to decay and obtain the freedom of the glory of the children of God. For we know that the whole creation has been groaning together in the pains of childbirth until now." These words ring true for us with Noah. If you have had a pet that has grown old or you've had to say goodbye, they've come home to you as well. Suffering, groaning, decay, futility. They run throughout all of creation. A wildfire runs through a habitat, teeming with life. Plants die. And what was living there either dies or is left homeless. Last year in St. Louis, a tornado tore through the city. Those strong winds made the trees groan. Branches fell down. Other trees had to be cut down, and they began to decay. When I was young, I enjoyed watching westerns on TV. Occasionally, a rider would be going through a desert area, and you would see the skull of a steer, horns sticking up from the sandy soil. Drought had claimed it as a victim. It's not just natural disasters either, like floods and drought and fires and earthquakes, tornadoes.
3: No, creation turns in on itself. Burmese pythons have wiped out most of the small animal life in the Florida Everglades. Insects burrow into trees, and soon the leaves fall and decay. A hungry leopard runs down an aging impala. We as people haven't done creation much good at times either. I was driving home one day. I saw along the side of the road a deer had been hit by a car. Blood oozed from its mouth, and the body had already stiffened into a grotesque shape. Paul says it well, all creation has been groaning, subject to futility and decay, suffering. But he also says it's not just creation that's groaning. We too groan. Listen, Paul writes, and not only the creation, but we ourselves who have the first fruits of the Spirit groan inwardly. Now, what makes us groan inwardly is often personal. In 1994, my mother died of complications from Alzheimer's. That disease stole her mind and her health piece by piece over a 10-year period. At the end, she could not remember any of her children. She had 9 of them, except for one. My sister Joy took care of her day after day. That caregiving brought suffering and a sense of futility to my sister as well. I wonder if the forms of dementia that we see in our country right now haven't brought fear to our aging population. Now, I have a short list of reasons why people groan. It goes like this. Anxiety, broken homes, cancer, debt, fatigue, grief, hate, injustice, MRI reports, PTSD, sexual harassment, abuse, trafficking, watching a loved one die. You can add to that list your own personal times of suffering and groaning. The Apostle Paul names the experience we live, that we go through, and he uses those words, decay, futility, suffering, and groaning. Yet that's not all the Apostle Paul writes in this letter to the Romans. He also says this, "For I consider that the sufferings of this present time are not worth comparing with the glory that is to be revealed to us. For the creation waits with eager longing for the revealing of the sons of God. We wait eagerly for adoption as sons, the redemption of our bodies, for in this hope we were saved." Paul doesn't consider the sufferings to be compared with what's to come. He talks about the hope in which we are saved. Now, Paul does suffer. He has been run out of town, hunted down, rejected, thrown into prison, beaten up, shipwrecked. So somebody who goes through that kind of suffering, how can he say that it's not worth comparing with what's to come? Or that he has hope in the midst of that groaning? He does so by looking back to Jesus. In the hallway at our house, I have collected dozens of crosses. I took one of those crosses down and had it before me as I prepared the sermon. It's a small cross, 5 inches tall, 3 inches wide. The edges are beveled and smooth. The surface is colored with happy greens and pinks. A word is printed in the middle of the crossbeam in a joyous font. It says, hope. How can Paul talk about hope and what's to come? By looking at Jesus on the cross. Yes, Jesus hung on a cross, but it was not one with pinks and greens and happy lettering. No, what you would have seen on that cross was bloodied wood that reeked of death. You would have heard the gasp of those hanging on that means of execution as they groaned their last gasp of air. Jesus hung on that cross. And when he did, he spoke a word that took all of the groans of all creation unto himself. He said, I thirst. His very body is groaning with the suffering. And with that, he takes all suffering, every moment of suffering, unto himself. All the futility, all the decay becomes his. So that, as Paul says, to adopt us as his own, to give us the redemption of our bodies, to save us. Yet death could not hold him. On Easter morning, his tomb was empty. He had risen from the dead in a body glorified with lungs breathing, heart beating, and nail-scarred hands. Now, my little cross shows it beautifully. Out of death comes new life, comes the promise of the redemption of our bodies. Hope springs forth when Jesus walks out of the grave. You can hear it in a locked room filled with frightened disciples. Jesus appears to them on that first Easter, and he speaks a different word this time. He says, peace be with you. And those frightened disciples breathe in the new life of the Holy Spirit. Color that little cross with beautiful colors, because it is empty. The tomb is empty. And it has brought the hope of what is to come. In another one of Paul's letters, this time to the church in Corinth, he writes a long chapter about Jesus' resurrection. When he comes to the end of that chapter, he speaks a clear affirmation and belief of Christ's resurrection from the dead, and he taunts sin and death. It's like he ridicules all the groaning and futility with a confident refrain of hope. Listen, death is swallowed up in victory. Oh, death, where is your victory? Oh, death, where is your sting? The sting of death is sin, and the power of sin is the law. But thanks be to God who gives us the victory through our Lord Jesus Christ. Because of Jesus, our groans will be as nothing to what will be revealed on the last day of all history. On that day, Jesus will return. One day, he will come back for us. One day, he will destroy all the decay and groaning and futility of creation. One day, he will restore all of creation to its beauty and wonder. Oh, it'll be a new creation, and we will experience the redemption of our bodies. We in the church have been confessing this confident hope for centuries in the words of the Apostles' Creed. I believe in the resurrection of the body and life everlasting. Of course, it hasn't happened yet, but I believe we get glimpses of that glory to be revealed even now. In our home, we have a 2-year-old golden retriever named Luke. He's been trained to bring a calm and comforting presence to times of heartache and pain, too. Luke's coat is a beautiful golden brown. You should see him run zoomies in our backyard. And he can walk miles with me in the morning. And when we go on that walk in the spring, I hear the birds singing. Trees and grass are colored in a bright green. Flowers bloom with the shrubs, with shades of pink and red and purple. Creation arises to new life once again. Oh, it's just a glimpse of the glory that is to come, that will last forever. But still we see it a little bit already. And so we groan, but we groan with hope for the glory to come. My wife Sue and I lost our older son Matthew in 2017. Suddenly, at the age of 33, to a pulmonary embolism. We groaned, often without words. And the Holy Spirit took those sighs and tears of deep grief to the Heavenly Father for us. Years later, those groans may be less intense and not as frequent, but they have not disappeared. They are buried deep within us, and they arise on days when we remember. Matthew is cremated, but not before each one of our family said goodbye to him. His body was on a gurney, covered with a coarse hospital blanket. Each one of the family went up to him to say their goodbye. I came. The body had already started to decay. I remember saying to him, "Rest in peace, Matthew." A few days later was the funeral service. God's word of comfort was read to us, and a sermon was spoken that was wonderfully personal. The church was filled with people who gathered together to support us and to console us. His cremains are buried in the church's peace garden, where Sue and I can go and sit whenever we decide to do so. But when we do, the groans are accompanied by hope. Yes, a day will come when the grief will end, the groans will be silenced, Jesus will return, and the dead in Christ will rise with bodies glorified. Those we love will be reunited. Creation will be new and filled with beauty and wonder. When you look back at Jesus going from "I thirst" to "peace be with you," when you look ahead with hope to his return on the last day, then you can say with the Apostle Paul these words, "I consider that the sufferings of this present time are not worth comparing to the glory that will be revealed to us." Amen.
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0: Looking ahead to next week, the certainty that Jesus offers is not theoretical. It's the certainty of a promise, of a secure relationship, and it's worth the wait.
1: When you think about waiting to see what comes after this life, what kind of waiting is it? Do you wait with a question mark or with a period? 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It doesn't mean every question gets answered. It doesn't answer what's next or why or how or where exactly, but it does answer who, because you know, you trust that for better or for worse, this person is your person.
0: Dr. Michael Ziegler, next week.

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1: Taught by Jesus and his promises, we are bold to pray. Our Father, who art in heaven, hallowed be thy name. Thy kingdom come, thy will be done, on earth as it is in heaven. Give us this day our daily bread. Forgive us our trespasses, as we forgive those who trespass against us. And lead us not into temptation, but deliver us from evil. For thine is the kingdom and the power and the glory forever and ever. Amen. The Lord bless you and keep you. The Lord make his face shine upon you and be gracious to you. The Lord look upon you with favor and give you his peace. Amen.
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2: Hi, it's Matt from the WGAN Morning News. Tomorrow, we're going to be speaking with Greg Lagerquist for some coffee and politics. We'll talk about the president's big speech, the race to replace Graham Plattner, and, of course, the continuing debate over the situation in Biddeford. 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
4: From ABC News, I'm Wayne Cabot. Fresh fighting this morning in two wars, in the Iran-U.S. war. Iran targeting U.S. allies this morning with American bases, sending missiles and drones toward Kuwait and Bahrain. Retaliation after the U.S. struck Iran with another night of attacks. Punishment for killing two American troops in Jordan. ABC's Allison Kosick on the back and forth.
5: 16 Americans have been killed so far in this war and more than 400 wounded, according to the Department of Defense. These latest combat deaths are the first reported since the fighting restarted. President Trump reportedly telling News Nation the deaths were very sad, but insisting Iran could not be allowed to have a nuclear weapon.
4: Russia, which does have a nuclear weapon, hit Kyiv this morning with missiles and drones. The attack began at 1:30 in the morning and went on for hours. Ukraine President Zelensky says most of the missiles targeted the capital, including apartment buildings, 16 wounded, one killed. President Trump will be attending the World Cup final match today in the Jersey Meadows, Argentina versus Spain. With security, traffic between New York City and the stadium is expected to be crushed. But at least the smoke has cleared.
6: Kickoff time in East Rutherford, that's when the sky really starts to clear out. We get that cobalt blue probably by the end of the day into the day on Monday as well.
4: ABC meteorologist Jeff Smith. That kickoff time is 3 p.m. in New Jersey. Also attending, Prime Minister Mark Carney of Canada. He and Trump are going together. Trump criticizing Canada for the wildfires, for, as he put it, for not maintaining their forests. The Prime Minister refutes that, points out that the drones, thermal imaging, and ongoing mitigation efforts have been effective. The FDA finding cyclospora on shredded lettuce that is not part of the recall. It, too, from Taylor Farms, which has already recalled lettuce available at Walmart. Iceberg salad, shredded lettuce. 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
9: 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Oxford County authorities are investigating a single car crash in the town of Sumner that left a Rumford woman dead.
10: Sheriff Christopher Wainwright says first responders were called to Greenwoods Road around 8 o'clock Friday morning. Investigators found a Kia Forte had drifted over the center line and traveled off the road before hitting a tree. The driver, 65-year-old Teresa Palmer, died at the scene. She was the sole occupant of the vehicle. Anyone who may have seen the car traveling on Greenwoods Road before the crash is asked to call the Oxford County Sheriff's Department. Tony Randazzo, News Radio, WGAN.
9: Hundreds gathered in Portland's Monument Square yesterday to protest immigration enforcement. There have been numerous protests speaking out against ICE in southern Maine since last Monday's killing of Johann Sebastian Guerrero in Biddeford. CBS 13 News talked to this protester, who said he doesn't believe in ICE's justification of the shooting.
11: And this
1: crap about weaponizing vehicles. It's awful funny that every single incident is weaponizing vehicles. And I don't believe that for a second. I think it's all just backpedaling.
9: An investigation into the shooting is underway. And the Maine Wildlife Park in Gray recently said goodbye to one of their most iconic ambassadors, the Pine Tree State's woods. According to a Facebook post, the park's Canadian lynx named Bonnie recently passed away at 23 years old after being retired from exhibit earlier this year. She was reportedly one of the oldest Canadian lynx on record and spent most of her days birdwatching from her enclosure. The park is inviting guests to share their favorite stories about discovering wildlife at the park or in the Maine outdoors in her memory. And now, here's your latest AccuWeather forecast.
2: Today brings a nice second half of the weekend with less wildfire smoke around, more sunshine and a high of 79 with a clear sky much of tonight and a low of 56 with some sun for tomorrow. Still a nice day, high 79. I'm AccuWeather meteorologist LaTroy Thornton on Southern Maine's official weather station, News Radio 98.5 FM and AM 560 WGAN.
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11: I never tell you I hate the Goo Goo Dolls. I really hate that song, actually. Not because there's anything wrong with it, necessarily. It's fine, whatever. Isn't that City of Angels? Isn't that what that's from? Isn't that Nicolas Cage movie?
12: Yeah,
11: there's two reasons I hate it. 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I mean, it was on the radio nonstop. I mean, Jason Taylor probably hates it. 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The second reason I hate it, by the way, is I can't with a straight face say the words Goo Goo Dolls.
12: Goo Goo.
11: I mean, guys, like, I understand that funny band names are a thing. Can you do something a little better? I mean, they have more money than I do, so congratulations to them.
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2: Hi, everybody. Peter Greenberg here with another edition of Peter Greenberg Worldwide for this July weekend, 2026. I hope you're having a great time wherever you happen to be this weekend. Let me tell you where we happen to be. Get out your maps, boys and girls. 21 degrees, 18 minutes north, 157 degrees, 51 minutes west. We are in Honolulu, in particular, at the Castle Resorts right here in Waikiki. If you don't know Castle Resorts, it's an interesting operation. They've got about 22 different condominium complexes spread out all across Hawaii, even New Zealand. Great options for families traveling together. And of course, location is key, and they're right in the heart of downtown Waikiki, right on the beach. We love that. But of course, most importantly, you want to reach me. Here's my number. You email me, Peter at petergreenberg.com, with your name, phone number, question, or problem, and we'll solve that right here on the air. So much to talk about this week, so let's get started. Airfare is still high and threatening to get higher, but I have an asterisk for that. We all know that the CEOs of Delta, United, and Southwest have all said, don't count on the airfares going down. We're going to have to recoup that $1 billion per airline loss increased fuel charges, and they're bound and determined to do that, by the way. However, I gave you the asterisk. What are we seeing? Some softness in about 2 weeks, in August, and even into September. Why? Affordability. The fares have gotten so high that a lot of Americans are saying, you know what? I can defer that trip for the summer, or at least going overseas. And you know what? I'll stay home, or I'll stay closer to home and maybe do a road trip. Airfares for August are now averaging down 6% over what they were last year. That's certainly a surprise considering what they've been the last 4 months. And we're even seeing some softness into September. Southwest Airlines right now is having a fair sale, if you will, up to 40% off their base fares for both August and parts of September. And I think that sale alone tells you everything you need to know about what's going on this summer. That doesn't mean the planes aren't full. They are, but there are fewer planes flying, right? They've reduced capacity. Those fares are staying high for the moment. And once September rolls around, I don't think there'll be more softness because we're going to see a lot of new routes being started by airlines. Delta announcing 6 new routes. American announcing 5 new routes. Most of them kick off in October, so they're hedging their bets as well. But for the moment, watch this space. You may see even frequent flyer availability in terms of award redemption if the planes are going to be that empty. Now, a 6% drop over last year, it's not like stupendous, but relatively speaking, it's significant, so be aware of that. In the meantime, the U.S. State Department this week issued a State Department advisory, a level 2 State Department advisory for the Turks and Caicos.

To me, it means don't trip and fall. Level 2, travel with increased caution. There's your situational awareness. Level 3, reconsider travel. Now you're not going anywhere. And level 4, do not travel. Now you're in the basement bunker in the safe room. Even having said that, I have to emphasize this and remind everybody, these are advisories. They are not rules, laws, or regulations. Do your own homework. Get your own sources of information. Triple check them. Make an informed, intelligent decision. And with about 7 different exceptions that I could list right now, of 196 countries, you're going to go. You're going to go. Would I go to the Turks and Caicos tomorrow? Yeah. Would I wear flashy jewelry, or if I was a woman, a big purse with a long strap that somebody could easily rip me off on? No. But you wouldn't do that in Chicago either. So pay attention and go enjoy your trip. That's the key. Go enjoy your trip. I got to share with you my nickel and dime winner of the week this week. It's the Cosmopolitan Hotel. They win by default. You know, we're seeing room service charges go through the roof at many hotels in Las Vegas. For a long time, the mandatory resort fees were being applied. And then the visitor levels to Las Vegas dropped, and they dropped measurably. So what are a lot of hotels and resorts doing in Las Vegas? They're getting rid of the resort fee, or they're offering all-inclusive packages that make more sense and that are actually quite attractive. Now, having said that, the nickel and diming still goes on. And so one traveler going to Las Vegas, who had stayed at the Cosmopolitan before, apparently, was so incensed that they had charged him $40 for an avocado toast for room service that the next time he flew to Vegas about a week and a half ago, you know what he did? He BYOT. He brought his own toaster. Gotta love this guy. There's a clear message there, Las Vegas. You may have crossed the bridge too far when it comes to nickel and diming. Anyway, I just wanted to share that. Second of all, this weekend marks the 30th anniversary, I know it's hard to believe, of the devastating crash, the explosion and crash of TWA Flight 800, July 17th, 1996, flight going from JFK to Europe. I was covering that story and did cover that story for NBC. It was one of the most intense accident investigations in the history of aviation, simply because it coincided with the start of the Atlanta Olympics, the Olympic Games back in 96. And everybody thought this was terrorism, gangs of violent criminals or terrorists blowing up an airplane. The conspiracy theorists thought it was an errant missile fired by a U.S. destroyer, a Navy destroyer in the ocean that hit the plane. None of the above. None of the above. It was an older aircraft. The center fuel tank was empty because they didn't need to fill it that night on their flight to Europe. And they just filled the center. They just filled their wingtips, the left tank and the right tank of the plane. And when they got to 8,000 feet, they realized that there was more fuel in the left tank than the right tank. They just wanted to balance it out, standard operating procedure. They decided to pump fuel from the left tank into the center tank, which was essentially empty, and then pump fuel from the center tank to the right tank. The problem was this plane was very old, and the actual electrical lines that went through the center fuel tank, the insulation had been so corroded by toxicity of the fuel over the years that you had bare metal in that center fuel tank, which was only filled with about 132 kilograms of gas because they didn't need to fill it that night. They were flying eastbound, and they had a tailwind. All that tank was hot and full of fumes. Hot like this weekend, by the way. And when they turned that center fuel tank pump to pump to the right tank, the wire arced. That bare wire arced. The spark happened, and the plane literally blew up. Hard to believe, but true. An amazing investigation with thanks to the National Transportation Safety Board. 226 people died. All of them died. 212 passengers, 14 crew. And this weekend, we acknowledge and commemorate that loss. One more thing to add. Sully Sullenberger, his latest announcement. Please go online and read it and send him all your best thoughts. When we come back, we'll be joined by Jackie Gifford, the editor-in-chief of Travel and Leisure, with her picks for the hot spots to know for 2026, as well as some very interesting trends in traveler behavior. Back with more from Castle Resorts right here in Honolulu,

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1: Peter Greenberg back with you as Peter Greenberg Worldwide continues. Of course, you know the drill. 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

0: question or problem, we will solve it right here on the air as we do through every show that we do. Joining me now, an old pal who knows what she's talking about, the editor-in-chief of Travel and Leisure, Jackie Gifford. Welcome, Jackie.
1: Good morning.
0: So, you know, we sort of get together once a year and talk about hotspots, trends, and in a year of incredible inflection points, whether it's airlines, hotels, cruise lines, the economy, the war in Iran, I mean, where people are going, where they're not going, airfares. I mean, we could spend the next 3 hours, but we'll start with maybe an interesting story that I've seen, and you can probably comment on, and that is we're seeing such a focus right now on premium passengers. They're shrinking the coach sections of airplanes. Delta has a new plane coming out that's going to have, I mean, in the old days, they might have had 12 first-class seats. They have 44 first-class seats, and for the moment, they seem to be filling them. Hotels are getting rates we've never seen in decades, and they're filling them. What am I missing?
1: It mirrors the economy, Peter. Look, everybody talks about the K-shaped economy, meaning that the top of the funnel, those folks, their portfolios are doing fine, and they've seen their wealth grow. And what the reality is, how that's impacting the travel industry is that the travel industry is realizing, okay, this consumer is solid. They're kind of recession-proof to a certain degree.
0: Wait a minute.
1: I know. As long as their portfolios are doing well.
0: That's the point.
1: As long as their portfolios are doing well, this is the new reality for that person. They are continuing to invest in experiences. They don't want to suffer in coach. I say suffer. I put it in air quotes. They want to pay for that first class seat. And they, frankly, have the means to do so. So I do think from an airline perspective, certainly hotels, suites, we're seeing the demand for suites. I think that's partially in response to the demand for multi-generational travel. People are also traveling in big groups. You see this big wealth transfer that's about to happen.
0: And that happened after COVID too.
1: It totally did. And I think that's not going anywhere. So you're seeing big families travel together and they want those interconnecting rooms. They want more space. They want more privacy. I've been writing a lot about that. I just stayed at a place in Orlando, Evermore. It's a really interesting.
0: Oh. How'd you like that pool?
1: It's phenomenal.
0: I've never seen a pool that big in my life.
1: It's huge. And the concept is really interesting because there's a resort there, which is fabulous. It's a Conrad. But actually, the product that I think is standout is
0: the family stuff.
1: The family stuff. They have homes that you can rent. And they all look the same for the most part in terms of size and bedrooms. But 11 bedrooms, 12 bedrooms, and they all have their own bathroom, and they have a laundry, and they have it.
0: By the way, if they all have their own bathroom, people tend to be happier.
1: And they tend to be happier, excuse me, and that's what's driving travel right now. People want to be together. And look, they're willing to rent a house, but they want consistency. So ultimately, yes. Do I think that the luxury travel market is going to continue to grow? I do. There's always economic, you know, there could be some economic fallout. We've seen it. I talked about it yesterday with our chairman. There are huge world events like COVID, like 9/11, like the financial crisis, and the travel industry takes a dip. But as he says, if there's life, there's travel. The travel industry always bounces back.
0: You know, we talk about the coach section, but there's something else going on too, and that's the obsessive pursuit of revenue generation. So the same airlines that are adding 44 first class seats are also adding, I used to say, and you'll laugh when you hear this, but I would like to say, friends don't let friends fly basic economy, right? Now they're offering basic business and basic first.
1: So that's an interesting trend I didn't see coming, I'll be honest with you. I think that when I saw, I'm a United 1K flyer, and when I
0: are you boasting?
1: Let's see how, I don't know if I'll hit my number this year, but what was interesting, just booking a business class ticket recently, when I had to true up for about $500 more to pay for that seat, I never thought we'd get to that place, but here we are, and clearly it's because they can do it. And people are paying. And so that's the big question, right?
0: So what you're telling me is that the motto for all the airlines should now be because we can.
1: Because, I mean, to a certain degree, I think that's everybody's business model, because we can. But the reality is, I think that people are, no matter what sort of tier they're traveling, how they're spending, the experience economy is fundamentally the new American dream. And what I mean by that is people are looking at their overall spend, their overall possessions, and a lot of them are realizing, I don't really need this amount of things. I really want experiences. That makes my life richer. That's been a trend that's been happening for a while. And I think looking at Gen Z, looking at millennials really pushed the envelope with that, but looking at Gen Z, they're moving in that direction in ways that I think that we still have yet to see the ramifications of. So,
0: you know, we talked about this again just about a year ago. You and I talked about the fact that people are no longer pursuing material items; they're deferring, if you will, the new car, the new the jewelry, the clothing. And when we talk about revenge travel, I've always said that's a myth. It's reposition travel, because they took all that money in that bucket that was going for the new Mercedes and said, you know what? I want to go to Madagascar or wherever they want to go. And that's where the money went. So it wasn't revenge travel. They just said, I've done London, Paris, and Rome. I want something else.
1: Absolutely. And look, people are, it's true that fewer people are buying homes at earlier stages of their life.
0: Well, because they can't.
1: They can't. But they still see, for whatever reason, psychographically, psychologically, they see travel as something that's attainable. I do think that
0: immediately.
1: And I do think part of that is because of the points and miles and loyalty ecosystem, which we've debated hotly before. But the reality is some people still see, okay, I'm going to build up a certain amount of miles and I can take that trip. That's just not happening in the home ownership space, right? That's gone if it never existed. But what I think is important to understand about travel is, again, when you look at that K-shaped economy and how these businesses are investing in premium, they're going after that one person. That doesn't mean that the rest of the travel ecosystem is gone. That's actually where the most growth can be. Think of the potential. You know, we're catering to the top 1% of people in the luxury market, but you always have to think about who's going to get to that level and make sure that you're satisfying their needs too.
0: I'm going to suggest to you that I actually came up with this idea back in 2008 and 9 during the financial debacle. I was over in Paris staying at an American branded hotel, which was absolutely full, completely full with Americans in the middle of the financial crisis. And I went to the lobby and just, I went person to person and asked the same question. Why are you here? You obviously know what's going on in the economy. And they all gave me the same answer. We felt if we didn't come now, we'd never go. So I dubbed that the Last Supper mentality of travel. I think we're back to that now.
1: I think we are. You're right. And here's why. Ultimately, the pandemic taught most people that life is fleeting. They feel it more than ever. That, you know, whether psychologically you're trained to forget trauma and you know, your brain is hardwired to forget it. But so whether,
0: you know, as a journalist, I'm trained to remember it.
1: You're trained to remember it. We're trained to remember it. I'll never forget it. But I think deep inside of us, most people who live through that and feel something that they're still seeking more. And we talked about it today and yesterday, the idea of spirituality, the idea of filling the soul, they're still hungering for something and they're not quite sure what it is. I think a lot of it has to do with the holdover feelings of the pandemic and feeling like life is fleeting. And travel is the thing that there is the sort of new mechanism for feeling good again. It really is.
0: Although there's a divide out there now between the haves and the have-nots, or the haves and the have-less. You know, we take a look at the demise of Spirit Airlines. Everybody's like waxing so sentimental now about Spirit. Let's not forget that their motto, if they were being honest during their years of operation, was, we're not happy until you're not happy. But let's forget that for a second. Where did those passengers go? And it's an interesting development. 85% or more of the people who flew Spirit Airlines in any given year only flew the airline once. They weren't frequent flyers. They were, you know, leisure travelers, which had on a budget. So now, where are they going to go with airfares being so high? They're not flying. They're on the bus and they're on the train. That's how they're adjusting. So all the other airlines tried to jump in to take those Spirit passengers. They're not getting them.
1: They're not necessarily getting them. There are other ways that people are finding to economize or cut back or find things to do closer to home. And that's always been the case, right? When as soon as people feel a pinch, they try to figure out, okay, we're going to do a small road trip, we'll do a staycation. That is the reality. Now, the Spirit example is interesting, and because for a variety of reasons, but one of them is ultimately the, you know, Spirit had a finite amount of routes, right? You know, that's just it. It's not where the money was, ultimately. It was mostly a budget. It's a budget carrier.
0: That couldn't afford their own budget.
1: Domestic, some small scale internet. You know, it's not, the growth potential was limited. There were several mergers that failed. You know, it was only going to go so far, right? So I think that now in the airline space, you know, we'll have to see. You got Delta, United, American, JetBlue, and, you know, I'm talking about the carriers closer to home. Let's see where it takes, but certainly those premium passengers are willing to pay.
0: By the way, we're going to come back with some good news, because when we return with Jackie, we're going to talk about the hotspots for 2026 with a number of surprises. We'll be back with more as Peter Greenberg Worldwide returns right after this.
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0: Peter Greenberg back with you as Peter Greenberg Worldwide returns with me and Jackie Gifford, the editor-in-chief of Travel and Leisure. All right, we depressed everybody in the first segment about where we are and where we might not be going. But let's talk about where we might be going, because every year you come out with your best issues, right? It's the big one, right? It's out now. The hot spots for 2026, a number of surprises.
1: I think there's lots of surprises. First of all, we chose Brazil as our destination of the year. I think that having gotten back from Brazil, there's a huge amount of potential there for a variety of reasons. One, for most Americans, they are, you know, time poor. And when you think about it, the routes, there's solid airlift there, whether that's American, Delta, United. But once you're there, it's basically the same time zone. So a lot of people, I did it myself. You fly, you land in Sao Paulo the next day, you have zero jet lag. And the food, the culture, the music, the energy, the spirit of the destination, I think a lot of people continue to feel like, again, they're searching for community. And there's just such a warmth to Brazil, and the variety of the nature experiences is phenomenal. Another place that continues to just be so popular is Japan. And
0: Japan was overcrowded like you can't believe last year.
1: Unbelievable. And I went to Kyoto and Tokyo last year. I was born there. To think that now, when I lived there, many Americans didn't come visit us because it was too far. It was too foreign. The food was scary. Now I laugh because when we lived there, we knew how amazing it was. But now most people, we talk about the younger generations, every single person, because they see it on TikTok and Instagram or Travel and Leisure, wants to go to Japan.
0: And it didn't hurt that the Japanese yen was somewhat devalued.
1: So that is something we actually just wrote about on Substack. We were talking about the fact that ultimately, you know, Japan was always a really premium, expensive destination, I know, when I lived there. But now, because the yen has been devalued, you can get a really good bargain. And even closer to home, places like Naples, Florida, new Four Seasons, you know, increased airlift. There's so much going on there. There's a lot of new development. A lot of people have, you know, moved to Florida during the pandemic, and that has resulted in new

0: Infrastructure and product. New York City, let's be honest, there's a lot going on here right now for America 250. We've been profiling a lot of places around the country that have something special, whether it's up, you know, in North Dakota, they're unveiling the new Theodore Roosevelt Presidential Library. Here in New York, you have so many things. We've got, you know, the World Cup fever that just happened. Philadelphia, my hometown, lots happening too.
1: And by the way, you mentioned the Presidential Library. A lot of Americans think that every president has a library. They don't.
0: They don't.
1: Look, Eisenhower is an amazing one in Kansas. Now they have the Roosevelt one. Obama is not a library, it's a center. But that's beautiful. FDR has one in upstate New York, in Mount Vernon. Hudson. And the Reagan, two libraries in California, Reagan and Nixon. And the most amazing thing about these libraries is you think they're just there to polish the image historically of that president. Not at all. They're telling the truth. There's an exhibit at the Nixon Library that deals with Watergate and the abuse of power. There's an exhibit at the Reagan Library that also deals with Iran-Contra. At the same time, there's so many other things going on there. The George W. Bush Library in Texas is phenomenal.
0: I want to add all of those to my list. I have yet to go to those specific places, but it's important, I think, as Americans, we've been talking about this, to really visit and explore and understand the breadth of this country. And so we did an entire issue devoted to America 250. And it's important for us to see, both from a community standpoint, but from a history standpoint, there's just so many fantastic places. I mean, again, Philadelphia, my hometown, one of my favorite museums is the Museum of the American Revolution.
1: By the way, the Museum of the American Revolution, if you remember this, when you walk in, they still have Washington's tent.
0: It's right there. And I saw a fabulous exhibit. It's not on anymore, but worth pointing out. It was all these old flags that were
1: not done by Betsy Ross.
0: Not done by Betsy Ross, that were, you know, part of the regiments of the various colonies. And they had them magnificently displayed. Some of them were just found in attics.
1: Yeah.
0: People's family homes. And, you know, it's just, I think that's a really, it's a really moving thing, especially right now, to go see these various parts of the country.
1: And, of course, this is the summer of the Great American Road Trip, not to mention the 100th anniversary of Route 66. We just finished a 7-part series that will be airing this November on PBS on the secrets of Route 66. And I'm telling you, I mean, I thought I knew America until I got out on that road.
0: We just did a whole photographic portfolio of Route 66, and I think that the idea of America's resurgence, rebirth, and the sort of post-war culture and what we were building in terms of tourism. That was really the infancy of tourism here in the country. And I think that is something that it still holds that allure. People still want to do it.
1: Although I do have an admission to make, during the filming of that series, I never ate more fried food in my life.
0: Doesn't surprise me. I think the fun thing that we continue to explore at Travel and Leisure is the food story in America. We did an A to Z, all you ever need to know about American food. And I was even just reading it and thinking to myself, oh my gosh, there are so, people come to the United States just for the food.
1: Look what just happened during the World Cup. They discovered ranch dressing. But for me, you know how I judge a great destination? By how they make a grilled cheese sandwich.
0: That doesn't surprise me either. You know why? Because the it's like a hotel room service club sandwich. If you can do that, you can do anything. If you can do a good grilled cheese sandwich, you do that, you can do anything.
1: I'm going to do a book called America by Grilled Cheese. I think we should do that. And no Velveeta is allowed.
0: No Velveeta is allowed. That's the only rule.
1: But other than that, check out the latest edition of Travel and Leisure. Jackie Gifford, the editor-in-chief. Jackie, thanks so much for joining us. Hot spots everywhere. And again, watch out for that segment called Business Class Basic. But we'll get back to that on a second interview. Thanks again. And we'll be back with more as Peter Greenberg Worldwide returns right after this with our pal Matt Bailey. Check it out.
2: Your flight might be late, but we're right on time. Peter Greenberg Worldwide will be right back.
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12: Now the latest from the FM 98.5 and AM 560 WGAN News Center. An elderly man has been critically injured after a three-vehicle crash in Limington this past Friday.
13: Police say a truck driven by 85-year-old Robert Letelia failed to stop at a red light and entered the intersection where he collided with a truck driven by Michael Simpson of Limington. Letelia's truck then collided with a vehicle driven by 26-year-old Salma Khalifa of Saco. Letelia wasn't wearing a seatbelt, was ejected from the truck, and was critically injured. Letelia and Simpson were both transported to the Maine Medical Center in Portland. Andy Mounter, News Radio, WGAN.
12: With a deadline to nominate a new Democratic Senate candidate set for a week from today, former Maine Senate President Troy Jackson has reportedly taken an early lead. That's according to a Politico analysis of the race so far, which found that out of the delegate slots chosen yesterday, a vast majority of the candidates were aligned with Jackson. Jackson had previously attempted to run for governor and was backed by former Senate candidate Graham Plattner, whose exit from the race over rape allegations earlier this month prompted a swift renomination process. While Jackson has a lead at the moment, however, chosen delegates are not formally pledged and can still change their votes at next week's convention. And in other news, Yarmouth's 61st annual Clam Festival is continuing through today. Opening ceremonies began at around 10 a.m. on Friday, with the festival's theme this year being comics and classic cartoons. CBS 13 spoke to a couple fairgoers who say they've been coming to the festival for as long as they can remember.
14: 19 years strong every year. I used to walk from my house right up the street.
15: If anything, it's gotten larger. There's more of the craft fairs, and some of the rides have shrunk, but other aspects have gotten bigger, like there's more local businesses.
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16: Today brings a nice second half of the weekend with less wildfire smoke around, more sunshine and a high of 79 with a clear sky much of tonight and a low of 56 with some sun for tomorrow. Still a nice day, high 79. I'm AccuWeather meteorologist LaTroy Thornton on Southern Maine's official weather station, News Radio 98.5 FM and AM 560 WGAN.
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1: Peter Greenberg back with you from Honolulu in Hawaii. And of course, you can always reach me. You know the drill. Email me, peter@petergreenberg.com, with your name, phone number, question or problem. We will solve it right here on the air. My next guest I've known from all over the world. I knew him when he was in Sundance in Utah. Knew him when he was at the Grand Wailea Resort in Hawaii. I also knew him also in Hawaii, in Maui, in Kapalua, for the Montage in Kapalua Bay. And now he's the president and CEO of the Castle Hospitality Group right here in Honolulu. My good pal, Matt Bailey, how are you, sir?
17: I'm good, Peter. It's always good to see you.
1: So you're always my go-to guy when I want to find out what's going on in travel and tourism, at least on the islands. We're seeing the economic hit around the United States. We're seeing the price of fuel. We're seeing the price of groceries. We're seeing the cost of travel. Hawaii's always been sensitive to that because you're an island and a series of islands. Everything has to come in. There's a cost associated with that. And we're seeing some traditional destinations like Las Vegas getting hit hard as well. Give me the sit rep here for Hawaii.
17: It's a great question. You know, Hawaii is, you're right. We're the most geographically isolated spot on the planet. So it's hard to get here and it's expensive to stay here. And, you know, we had a tremendous run up in 22 and 23 and the market started to soften in 2024 and continued in 2025. And we were starting to see a resurgence the beginning of this year. And then the war in Iran broke out and, did a 180-degree turn, and our bookings started to fall off the cliff again.
1: And when we talk about Castle Hotels and Resorts, how many hotels are we talking about?
17: We just signed our 22nd yesterday.
1: Wow. Okay. So you are definitely watching those numbers.
17: We are definitely watching those numbers, and we're in a reasonably good position because we're a solidly three and a half star company. So, you know, you get a lot of complaints about people paying through the nose to stay at some of the properties, particularly on Maui. And we're probably half that cost for most of our guests. And most of our product is condominiums. So, you know, you don't have to go out to breakfast every day. You've got a little refrigerator, you got a stove, you know, it's a good deal for a family.
1: Well, that condominium approach works simply because, you know, you can be self-contained.
17: Absolutely.
1: And, you know, if you know where to go shopping in Hawaii, you can actually stock up without just processed foods.
17: Well, it's funny. You mentioned being at Grand Wailea, and I remember standing up at the bell desk one day, and a car pulled in, and a family filled a bell cart with stuff they had just purchased at Costco to last them the week they were staying there. Not exactly what we hoped would happen, but it was, you know, it was eye-opening.
1: So much for your mini bar.
17: Yeah, exactly.
1: Yeah. But look, if you want to be on a budget and you want to do something sensible in terms of your cost, especially now, why wouldn't you go out?
17: No, makes sense. Yeah. Absolutely.
1: And buy the stuff you need.
17: Yeah. We actually, in some of our properties, include shopping services as our guest directory. So if you want to have your refrigerator stocked by the when you come in, we'll take care of it for you.
1: Yeah, but you see, I couldn't do that with you because I would want it stocked with Swedish fish and my wife would kill you. And then she'd kill me. Just saying.
17: I might have a stash in my office.
1: Uh-oh. Okay. We'll talk later. So what's your biggest challenge right now?
17: Well, you know, we very closely watch the airfares. A $100 change in an airfare is impactful to us, particularly when you're talking about a company that specializes in family travel. So, you know, $100 is...
1: Times four.
17: Yeah, absolutely. We're watching the mainland visitor. You know, after COVID, the Japanese traveler, that volume of business cut in half. And it started to come back a little bit. And fortunately, the mainland traveler helped fill that void. But in light of what's gone on since the start of the year, that market is getting a little bit softer as well. Now, on the positive side, we're seeing new routes coming in. You know, there'll be a Las Vegas to Hilo flight that starts in August. There are some new flights, Burbank to Honolulu, other small market flights coming in that I think will benefit.
1: Yeah, we're seeing, you know, it's sort of like this ironic moment where you're seeing airlines announcing all sorts of new routes between secondary and secondary cities or secondary and tertiary cities, where you can actually go nonstop now and not have to connect, which is the best idea ever. The question is, can they sustain those now based on the economy?
17: Well, we'll see. You know, they're using small equipment, which is great for the airlines.
1: They're using 737 MAXs.
17: Yeah, it's not great for the passengers, but it makes the route more sustainable, I think.
1: Exactly. And then, of course, it's how much they're going to spend on the ground.
17: Yeah.
1: That's the challenge.
17: Absolutely. And, you know, again, we're well positioned for that because they don't have to go out for breakfast every day. They can cook dinner in their room. Most of our properties have barbecue areas where if they want to go get some steaks and barbecue or get some local fish and barbecue, they can do that.
1: Or they can go fishing themselves.
17: Or they can go fishing themselves, and we'll set up that trip.
1: Matt Bailey, the president and CEO of Castle Hospitality Group. Stick around, Matt. We're going to take a quick break. When we come back, more with me and Matt. That's Peter Greenberg Worldwide continues right after this.
2: Your flight might be late, but we're right on time. 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
2: Welcome back to Peter Greenberg Worldwide. Once again, here's Peter Greenberg.
1: And we're back. Peter Greenberg Worldwide continues from Honolulu in Hawaii, talking to Matt Bailey, the president and CEO of the Castle Hospitality Group. You mentioned how many hotels now in your portfolio?
17: 22 as of yesterday.
1: All in Hawaii?
17: Actually, one in New Zealand.
1: Oh, now we're talking. You buried the lead. Is that a condominium too?
17: It is. As a matter of fact, it's in Takapuna outside of Auckland.
1: So I know, you know what? I know Takapuna very well. It's a beautiful island. And it's great to get. Oh, I love it. Yeah. I love it. So basically, I could bring all the sheep into the room.
17: It will accommodate. We actually do occupancy statistics based on sheep. Yes, that's correct.
1: Okay, this ends both of our careers. We'll move on. But bottom line is, almost all of them, of course, here in Hawaii.
17: Almost all of them here in Hawaii.
1: Is there one island in Hawaii that's doing better than the others right now?
17: You know, Maui has been in such a slump since the, you know, since the horrible fires in 2023 that year over year comparisons are a little misleading, but Maui is up year over year. You know, I was reading a report today that said revenue per available room's up almost 11%.
1: Well, it had nowhere to go but up.
17: Well, that's exactly right. And it's starting to normalize. I was in Lahaina Town yesterday. I was in Lahaina the day after the fire, 2 days after the fire, and it was heartbreaking. And it's nice to see all the construction that's going on. Nothing commercial yet, but lots of homes under construction. And the property that we're taking over, Lahaina Shores, it was actually damaged during the fire, and it's one of the only two larger properties in Lahaina proper.
1: That are still there.
17: That are still there.
1: Wow. And, you know, it's interesting because so many people thought that because of what happened in Lahaina and in Maui, that you couldn't go to Maui and you couldn't go to the rest of the islands. Completely not true.
17: No. And, you know, the mixed messages coming out of the local and state governments didn't help. And I'm happy to say that seems to have finally turned around. The most recent campaign put out by the Visitors Bureau, you know, harkens back to campaigns that were done pre-COVID, and it's very good.
1: Well, forgetting campaigns, there's one overriding message that they should be telling everybody, and that is, and I believe this strongly, that in the aftermath of any terrible natural disaster, the best thing you can do as a traveler is show up.
17: Absolutely.
1: Because people need a job. They're happy to see you. In many cases, you could actually take part in one way or the other, either active or just passive, in the rebuilding of a location, and you develop lifelong friends in the process.
17: No, that's so true. One of the avenues we're going to pursue in marketing this new hotel is just that, that by staying there, you do good for Lahaina Town, which needs it.
1: It does. And, you know, if you take a look at a housekeeper in Maui or a bartender in Maui or somebody who is, you know, working in the laundry room in Maui, chances are they're holding down two jobs as it is. And if they lose one job or they cut down, they can't afford it.
17: No, that's exactly right. And you add to that that many of them are having to commute from the other side of the island because they lost their homes in Lahaina. So the economic pressure is even greater than it was before the fire.
1: And so anybody listening to the show, I always tell you, buy yourself an atlas, give yourself an early Christmas present, look at a map, realize what's available to you and as opposed to what isn't, and you'll be pleasantly surprised as to where you can go in the world and as it pertains to where we are right now, where you can go to Hawaii. So many opportunities there.
17: Absolutely.
1: So are your guests looking for something different now? The guests that come to your hotels, are you seeing any kind of a drastic or seismic change in their expectations or their demands about service, hospitality, accommodation, or design?
17: Guests seem to be looking more for a curated experience than they did in the past. You know, they still do a lot of the things. They go to the old Lahaina Luau and they, you know, they do shopping and they go to the beaches. But they want to do things that are different. And, you know, things like going to the Sugarcane Museum, which you can't do in Cleveland. You know, things that are unique to Hawaii seem to be more and more popular these days than they were 5 years ago.
1: Exactly. And the thing is, they're hiding in plain sight. They're all there.
17: Yeah.
1: I mean, you know, what I always do, and I encourage anybody listening to the show to do it, the next time you're staying in a hotel, it doesn't have to be Hawaii. It could be, as Matt suggested, in Cleveland. Talk to the housekeeper. Ask the housekeeper, where's your favorite restaurant in the neighborhood you live in? And go to that restaurant.
17: Absolutely.
1: Then you're gonna have a true cultural immersion. I mean, that's the way to do it. Forget the brochures in the rack by the concierge desk. Ask the maid, hey, where's your favorite restaurant in your neighborhood? And next thing you know, it opens your eyes. I learned that lesson in Las Vegas because the best restaurants in Las Vegas are not on the Strip. They're on the Strip malls outside of town. The best Chinese, the best Thai, the best Korean. That's where you find it.
17: That's exactly right. It's the old expression, live like a local.
1: And by the way, and continue to live like a local. And in fact, with your condominiums, I guess you get to do that.
17: Yes, you do.
1: Get to shop like a local.
17: Yes, you do.
1: Matt Bailey, the president and CEO of Castle Hospitality, please hold the room open for me in New Zealand. That's the one I want to go see.
17: Anytime, Peter, anytime.
1: Yeah, just make sure they're animal free.
17: No sheep.
1: No sheep. No. We have to keep that separate. And of course, we'll be continuing to report on what's going on in Hawaii in the days, weeks, and months ahead. Because remember, when the supply chain is interrupted, as it has been in the situation with Iran, everybody gets hurt. And it's a question of how you respond, how sensitively you respond, and how intelligently you respond that makes the difference in your travel choices. That music means we're out of time for this hour. Stick around, everybody. There's a whole lot more coming from Honolulu, Hawaii, as Peter Greenberg Worldwide continues right after this.
0: That wraps up this hour of Peter Greenberg Worldwide. Have a travel question or problem? Just email us, peter@petergreenberg.com.
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0: your business wanted, found, and chosen more often. 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
1: From ABC News, I'm Wayne Cabot. AAA today says the price for a gallon of gas rose again to 3.998, diesel at 5.10, and this is not going to help. Iran's Navy intercepting four ships today in the Strait of Hormuz. This after the eighth consecutive night of U.S. attacks inside Iran. And more U.S. deaths.
2: U.S. Central Command releasing a statement saying two American service members have been killed and another is missing after an Iranian drone and missile attack in Jordan. The strike hitting an airbase that houses U.S. personnel. Four injured service members were evacuated to Jordanian hospitals and later released.
1: ABC's Allison Kosick. Iran is punishing other Gulf states that have U.S. troops. Today sending missiles and drones toward Kuwait and Bahrain. Russia hit Kyiv this morning with a volley of missiles and drones that lasted for hours, killing one, wounding 16. Both Russia and Ukraine have sharply ramped up strikes on ships, Ukraine targeting Russian oil, which it uses to pay for the war. President Trump has criticized Canada for the wildfires. Today, he'll host Canada's Prime Minister Mark Carney at the World Cup final in the Jersey Meadows, where at least they won't be smelling the smoke.
3: Air quality definitely improving, which is great news as Spain faces Argentina in East Rutherford. This is a big game. The World Cup Finals, 3 p.m. kickoff. Temperatures upper 70s to around 80.
1: ABC News meteorologist Jeff Smith. New testing shows a sample of shredded lettuce supplied by Taylor Farm has cyclospora. The FDA says this sample was not part of the current recall. ABC's Ike Ajashi.
3: Air quality definitely improved.
4: The CDC confirming more than 1,600 cases and nearly 100 hospitalized linked to lettuce served at Taco Bell locations in five states. The FDA's investigation traced it all back to a single supplier in Mexico. The probe is still widening with hundreds of more cases still pending.
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7: 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Demonstrators in Biddeford say they will not stop gathering until federal immigration agents are pulled out of Maine. Rallies have gripped the city since Monday's fatal ICE shooting of Johann Sebastian Guerrero. The demonstrations have drawn regional political leaders to York County, including Maine Congresswoman Shelley Pingree, who says local residents are deeply unsettled by the federal presence.
8: Oh, people are so angry. They are so angry about our relatively quiet state. Getting this level of attention from ICE.
7: Staying on the subject, a second ex-wife of the ICE agent who's accused of killing Guerrero has come out with damaging information about his past. In a press release on Saturday, Lucinda Brulette, the second wife to ICE agent David Brulette, said that David was capable of this level of extreme violence and that she feared she would be the victim of it. Lucinda this past week has filed for an abuse order in court and is asking a judge to temporarily award her sole custody of their 11-year-old daughter. David's first wife, Ashley, told the Press Herald on Thursday that after the shooting, David contacted her that he did kill Johann Sebastian Guerrero. He also reportedly asked her to lie for him and to cover for his character. In another and much lighter news, the 42nd annual Loon Count took place yesterday, a tradition organized by the Maine Audubon.
9: Because Maine has the largest population of loons in the eastern United States, it makes the count so crucial. Volunteers help count the loons in Maine's lakes to assess how the population is doing. Last year's count tallied more than 3,000 adult loons and over 560 chicks in southern Maine, an increase from 2024. This year's official tally won't be released until next month. Andy Mounter, News Radio, WGAN.
7: And now, here's your latest AccuWeather forecast.
10: Today brings a nice second half of the weekend with less wildfire smoke around, more sunshine and a high of 79 with a clear sky much of tonight and a low of 56 with some sun for tomorrow. Still a nice day, high 79. I'm AccuWeather meteorologist LaTroy Thornton on Southern Maine's official weather station, News Radio 98.5 FM and AM 560 WGAN.
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2: Peter Greenberg back with you as Peter Greenberg Worldwide continues. I hope you're having a great weekend wherever you are if you're just joining us. And if you are just joining us, get out those maps, boys and girls. I'll tell you where we are. 21 degrees, 18 minutes north, 157 degrees, 51 minutes west. We are in Honolulu at the Castle Resorts right here in Waikiki. And of course, you can always reach me. You know the drill. Just email me, peter@petergreenberg.com, with your name, phone number, question, or problem. We will solve it right here on the air. Speaking of solving problems, I am very happy to welcome probably one of the best industry analysts going when it comes to the airlines, my old pal, Henry Hartevelt. How are you, sir?
3: I'm very well, Peter. Hello.
2: And there's always stuff to talk about. And the one thing that I want to talk about is I've always said, friends don't let friends fly basic economy. You know, I said, if you're flying basic economy, it means only one of two things. You're either in the witness relocation program or you're a fugitive from justice and you're both traveling light. Well, now, you know, we're seeing airline behavior that is concentrated almost entirely on generation of new revenue and new revenue streams. They're segmenting out everything they can, including now class of service. We're now seeing both United and Delta introducing basic business class fares. What does that mean?
3: Okay, so first, they're not the first airlines to do that. But even more so, in 2016, in a report I wrote for the International Air Transport Association, I said airlines will start to unbundle their premium cabins, business and first class, to...
2: Are you trying to take credit for predicting my misery?
3: I'm taking responsibility for creating the pain. And I said that airlines will consider introducing what I called unbundled premium cabin fares, much as they'd been doing with the economy cabin. And this was right after basic economy had been created. Now, Emirates has this, KLM has this, Air France has this. There are other airlines that have basic business.
2: And what is that? Okay, but what does that mean?
3: So with basic business, airlines say you can pay less money, and we'll get to that in a moment, and still get the lie-flat seat and the onboard service, but you are trading off, just as with basic economy, a certain amount of control and comfort. So you don't get to choose your seat in advance. You get less complimentary checked luggage allowance, and you don't get access to the swanky airport lounge. In Delta's case, you use the domestic Sky Club. In United's case, you use the domestic United Club. And there are other restrictions around refundability and so on. You know, what airlines say is, oh, this helps you save money. What they're not telling you is the current first or business class fare becomes basic, and then you have to pay more. How much more is to be determined and varies to get the experience you're used to having. And by the way, you're speaking with someone who got tripped up by this, or whose travel advisor got tripped up by this and got stuck unwillingly with a basic business fare on United. And I'm not happy about what that travel advisor did.
2: Well, how about the experience?
3: Well, I haven't had it yet, but I know what to expect now.
2: That's like a proctology. I haven't had it yet, but I know what to expect.
3: And you know, I think the proctology will actually be better. I should have known when the travel agent said, I can't get your seats even with your status. I have platinum status with United, so I'm not 1K. But and I should have asked him at the time what fare product he booked. Granted, he used the global distribution system, Sabre, very good system, but it's not clearly displayed that it's a basic business fare.
2: And because it defaults to the lowest fare.
3: It does, because that's what most people want, and that's fine. But when you're selling a premium cabin fare, you need to be clear that, hey, this is the lower of the two fare options. Make sure you're booking the right one.
2: And the point that you're making, Henry, has already existed for folks booking a back of the plane fare as well, because when you go online to make a reservation, the very first fare that pops up in almost every case

0: wasn't intentional, but it was a mistake, and it messed up this trip. I've seen how these fares are displayed in the global distribution systems. It's not at all clear. It's not at all intuitive. And it forces the travel advisor to spend more time on doing this for their client rather than being efficient.
1: But from a consumer point of view, once you book a fare, you still have 24 hours to deal with it. You need to make a phone call. I'm serious. I know it's the year 2026, new concept called the telephone. Make a phone call and say to the United Airlines person or American or Delta, whoever, here's my record locator number. Can you please let me know, confirm or deny, is this a basic economy fare or is this a basic business fare?
0: Well, yes and no. I mean, if you book through a travel agent, you have to go through the travel agent.
1: Of course.
0: They own that record, if you will. But you should make sure with the travel agent, you need to now tell them, don't book me on the basic business fare.
2: Right.
0: And with Delta, they're going to have basic domestic first class fare. If you want it, great. I mean, you could save yourself some money. But if you want what you're currently getting, be prepared to shell out more.
1: Or you could do what I do, BYOB. You know what that means? Bring your own Biscoff cookies and make believe it's an upgrade.
0: You know, all hail Biscoff. I am a slave to Biscoff cookies.
1: Oh, I'm out of control for Biscoff. Yeah.
0: But you're right. I mean, you know, what this really means for us as travelers is travel is becoming more complicated. It's going to take more research. We're going to have to pay more attention to it. And we're going to have to make sure our travel advisors, if we're using them, are also paying attention to it. And again, that puts more burden on the travel advisor. We'll see if these basic business fares work long-term for the airlines. I'm not sure that they will be the success that they're hoping for, because I think there's really going to be a lot of people who buy it who are unhappy and will stop buying it.
1: Well, in my case, it's backlash, because for me, at the end of the day, what am I really buying? I'm buying a seat on a metallic object that flies at 500 miles an hour, and when somebody says to me, did I have a nice flight, I give them two-word answer. We landed. And so I'm not on plane for the food. I'm not on the plane for the rich Corinthian leather. I'm not on the plane for the Broadway show tunes the flight attendants will not be performing on board. I just want to get there. And if I have to do the upsell one more time, I'm not going to do it.
0: Right. And so I think that airlines need to be careful in terms of how they go to market. There may be some willingness in the economy cabin to trade down. I'm not sure that there will be the same willingness in the business class cabin to trade down.
1: And so when is your flight coming up?
0: August 4th.
1: Okay, I want full reports.
0: We'll let you know.
1: Henry's in the plane. He won't come off. Henry's in his seat. He won't get up.
0: Oh, I'll be glad to get off the plane. But, you know, I think what's interesting is, again, airlines really they say they want to be more market focused. I think they're doing more to confuse people than they are.
1: Henry Hartevelt, always a pleasure to talk to you, and you get no mileage for this, by the way. And we'll be back with more from Honolulu and Castle Resorts right after this.
3: 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Peter Greenberg Worldwide will be right back.
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1: Peter Greenberg back with you as Peter Greenberg Worldwide continues from Hawaii. And of course, you know the drill. 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Honolulu is certainly no exception. Check out the Hawaii Food Bank, a great nonprofit organization that helps to alleviate food poverty and insecurity in both Oahu and Kauai. 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If you want more information, it's easy. It's hawaiifoodbank.org, or go right to our website for the comprehensive list on a global scale. I've been looking forward to interviewing my next guest for a while, because as many of you don't know, I have an admission to make. I'm a submarine geek. I watched every movie ever made. How about Run Silent, Run Deep, one of the all-time greatest movies ever made. Even Operation Petticoat, but we won't go there. but if you come to Honolulu, you're in for a treat, because guess what? They have the Pacific Fleet Submarine Museum here, and most people don't know where it is. They don't know what it is. My next guest knows all about it because he's the executive director. Homer Ring, how are you, sir?
2: Good morning. Thank you for letting me be here today.
1: But you know what? You aren't just the executive director. You were the commander of a submarine.
2: I had the privilege of serving in the submarine force for almost 30 years and had command of a submarine and a submarine tender.
1: And the submarine you had was the USS Houston.
2: Yes, sir.
1: A Los Angeles-class attack submarine.
2: A beautiful Los Angeles-class submarine.
1: Absolutely. And I've had the privilege.

0: privilege of actually going on a mission on a Los Angeles class submarine many years ago, something I treasure to this day, an amazing experience. But when people come to Honolulu, per se, you know, of course you can take the tour of Pearl Harbor. I mean, that's been going on for years, and it's an amazing tour, especially if you really make the right calls and get on the Admiral's barge, but that's another story.
1: That's another story.
0: But how many people really know that you've got that museum?
1: Unfortunately, not enough. We're working to improve how we advertise and get the word out. But for most people, they come to the Arizona Memorial to take a look at the Arizona and realize that the Pacific Fleet Submarine Museum is literally right next door. They just have to walk 50 feet to the right. And before them is the most visited submarine museum in the world.
0: And, you know, when you think of where U.S. submarines are based, there are not that many bases. You've got one in Connecticut. You've got one, of course, we could do Scapa Flow over in Scotland. You've got, of course, here, Guam. Right. Where else? Oh, Bremerton.
1: Bremerton Washington. And San Diego. And you've got Kings Bay, Georgia, and you've got a couple in Norfolk. But with the exception of Groton, which is, you know, the home of the submarine force and where the Electric Boat Corporation is actually builds them all, the Hawaii actually has probably the closest relationship with the U.S. submarine force. We had submarines coming out here in 1914 in Honolulu Harbor before we even had the base. And then once the base was established, the first squadron of submarines to be stationed out here was in 1918. And so we've had submarines out here well over 100 years, and most of the missions that you've learned about in history class, from, you know, the Nautilus leaving to the Glomar Explorer to, you know, the Cold War battling the Russians, a lot of that happened coming right out of Hawaii.
0: You know, the first time so many Americans actually learned about current submarine activities was that movie, The Hunt for Red October.
1: Oh, yes. Tom Clancy did us all a great favor by kind of pulling back the sheet a little bit and exposing what submarine life and what we really did underway.
0: I can actually attest to the fact that the quarters are not expansive on board. They put me in officer's quarters, and I still had to use a spatula to get into bed. But the food was pretty good.
1: Oh, absolutely. Submarine Force has the best food in the Navy, bar none. We get the best ingredients, and we have the best cooks. And, you know, up until, you know, technology brought a little bit more to the Submarine Force, you know, food was really the only thing that would bring morale to the crew. So we always, even in the beginning and certainly during World War II, food was a very important component to submarine service. And they did as much as they can to make sure we had the best ingredients and the best trained chefs.
0: But, you know, if you're a member of the Navy and you're a submariner these days, you could be submerged for a long period of time. You know, when I was on the mission that we were on, doing a story as a journalist, we never surfaced. And the only thing we did was maybe at 2 o'clock in the morning, we'd stick a little antenna up. You're laughing because you know what I'm talking about. We'd stick a little antenna up, not to transmit, but to receive. Mm-hmm. And what would you receive? The baseball scores, or who had a baby, or who had an emergency family member at home. I mean, that was our communication.
1: It's one of the last great bastions of the Navy, because for a submarine commander, you're out there by, you know, command by negation. You know, you're making the decisions. You're not like on a surface ship, like a cruiser, or destroyer, an aircraft carrier, and constant communications with your boss back home or the leaders in D.C. You've been given a mission and expect to execute it, and very, if all, communications are happening. And so,
0: and there's a reason why they call it the silent service.
1: Yes, sir.
0: You know, you mentioned the Nautilus. Was the Nautilus at Pearl Harbor?
1: The Nautilus actually visited Pearl Harbor a few times, and on her famous trip where she went underneath the North Pole, that was Operation Sunshine, she left from Pearl Harbor to execute that mission.
0: You know, one of the great legacies and one of the great characters in the submarine service was Hyman Rickover.
1: Absolutely.
0: And everybody, and every submarine commander who from that generation who I ever talked about, always talked about the interview. And you could not get command of a submarine until you had the interview with Rickover. And the commander on my sub, he told me about his interview with Rickover. He was terrified. And he walked in the room, he stood at attention, and Rickover said, at ease, and this is at the Pentagon. And all of a sudden, Rickover, the very first thing he said to him was, make me angry. And the commander, what? I said, make me angry. And he took his arm, right, and he cleared his desk. He just wiped everything off the desk. And Rickover says, you got the job. You made me angry.
1: I'm from a different generation. I never got to meet the admiral, but some of our board members have. I've heard everybody's got a Rickover story from that generation.
0: Wasn't he the longest serving admiral ever in terms of submarine service?
1: I'm not sure if the other admiral from the computer era, Gracie, I don't know if she served longer, but Rickover is definitely in the top two or top three, if not the number right. one.
0: So the Nautilus was here, and you mentioned the Glomar Explorer, a story that I covered when I was at Newsweek, but it was an amazing story that nobody really, I mean, we're still learning about it. Sometime in the late 60s, and you can correct me on this, the Russians lost their latest cutting-edge state-of-the-art sub in the middle of the Pacific in the deepest part of the ocean. So far, so good. Mm-hmm. And there was a race to find it between the Russians and us. The problem was, even if you found it, how could you get it? It was so deep. There was one person who had a ship that could do that mission in the private sector. And his name was Howard Hughes. And so they went to Howard Hughes and asked him if he'd send the ship out there. The name of the ship was the Glomar Explorer. It was meant for mining. So they created a completely fictitious story that he was going to go out there and mine for manganese nodules on the ocean floor.
1: Right.
0: And the futures market and the stock exchange went nuts. Everybody's buying manganese futures. That was not the purpose at all.
1: But I think the beauty of it, it wasn't such the fact that Howard Hughes had the ship, but Howard Hughes had the reputation that made you believe the crazy story. That was the beauty of it.
0: Yeah, but guess what? That ship went there. And 2 years ago, doing a piece for my television show on PBS, I got inside the museum that nobody gets to see at the CIA. And what was there? A piece from that submarine. So they did get part of it.
1: Yeah, and once they had gotten the claws around the hull as they were bringing it up, unfortunately, on the way up, it started to crack apart. But they did get one major section of it up there. So there was some intelligence recovered.
0: And, of course, when that sub was lost, all aboard were lost. And you even performed a funeral service.
1: Yeah, well, I think one of the best parts of that story that gets missed by some documentarians and stuff is that the personnel that were there, and obviously some of them are Navy personnel, you know, unfortunately, there were some Russian sailors and their bodies were recovered from that wreckage. So they did the appropriate thing. And I think if I remember correctly from the grainy VHS footage, they actually had a few Russian flags, but not Russian naval flags. They performed a solemn ceremony and performed a burial at sea for those sailors. And they videotaped it. And then years later, when Reagan appeared at the SALT treaties with Gorbachev, that tape was presented to the Russian delegation as proof that, you know, we did recover something, but, you know, we did the right thing per your sailors.
0: Amazing. And the museum is how old?
1: The museum is celebrating its 45th year this year.
0: And you're the best-kept secret in Honolulu, my friend.
1: I hope we're not a secret much longer, but that absolutely, I think we're one of the hidden gems in the Pearl Harbor.
0: Well, I can't wait to get back out there. It's the Pacific Fleet Submarine Museum right here in Honolulu. Homer Ng, the executive director. I salute the commander. Thank you for joining us.
1: Thank you very much.
0: And we'll be back with more from Honolulu as Peter Greenberg Worldwide continues right after this.
2: Have a question or a problem? Just email Peter at peter@petergreenberg.com. Peter Greenberg Worldwide will be right back.
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0: And we're back. Peter Greenberg here with you as Peter Greenberg Worldwide continues from Honolulu in Hawaii. And of course, you know the drill. 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We will solve it right here on the air as we do every single show, every single week. My next guest, I love having her because we worked together last year as part of the Hawaii Food Feast, big movement here in Hawaii, which celebrates, by the way, the evolution, the sophistication, and the cutting-edge aspects of Hawaii food and cuisine, which, you know, most people took for granted for so many years. My very first trip to the Big Island of Hawaii many years ago, I was in the community of Hilo. And what was on the menu? Jell-O and Spam. That's where a lot of the food was in those days. Not anymore. And Denise Yamaguchi, welcome.
10: Thank you for having me, Peter.
0: I mean, when we got together last year for the Hawaii Food Festival, I mean, I was somewhat blown away, but a lot of people were really blown away by the cutting-edge work that all the chefs are doing here. You know, it's beyond just, you know, mahi-mahi. It's beyond, everywhere I go in Hawaii for years, oh, what's the catch of it? Mahi-mahi. You know, that was it. I mean, not true anymore. And sourcing is different, preparation is different, but the approach to it is different, isn't it?
10: So, totally, totally different. I mean, the evolution of food, not just here in the islands, but around the world has changed dramatically. I mean, when you look at what fine dining used to be and what it is today, it's totally different. And it was no different in here in Hawaii. I mean, 30 years ago, we had something called the Hawaii Regional Cuisine Movement.
0: I was here for
10: and
0: that.
10: And there were 12 chefs that participated in that. And that kind of changed the face of what people thought about food here in the islands. I mean, we had 12 chefs commit to sourcing local. And, of course, they used their own techniques. But, again, it was about using Hawaii's ingredients.
0: And we're talking about chefs like Alan Wong and Roy Yamaguchi. Mm-hmm.
10: Peter Merriman, Sam Choi,
0: when Sam was bigger. Yeah, I mean, and it was amazing to see what they were doing.
10: It was. And that movement started back in the early 90s.
0: Yeah.
10: And it's been about 30 years since then. And we started Hawaii Food and Wine Festival to continue that movement because there was, after those 12 chefs had Hawaii Regional Cuisine, there was nothing to help continue that momentum. And so we started Hawaii Food and Wine in 2011 with the notion that we were going to create Hawaii's premier food and wine festival. And we were going to bring media and people from all over the world to taste this amazing ingredients we had here, but also the preparations that the chefs did here in the islands.
0: And that's the key. It's the preparations. You know, I've always said that if you can appreciate the process, that's when you value the product. And to understand what was going into those dishes, and the source and the legacy and the storytelling about each particular ingredient, that's what made it fascinating.
10: That is what made it fascinating. I mean, Hawaii Food and Wine Festival, again, was brought about, because our mission was really

0: to create a world-class dining, you know, culinary-driven event and to help uplift the young and up-and-coming talent. So we invited chefs from all over the world to use our local products. I mean, we're the only festival, I want to say, in the world that does this to the extent that we do. We have over 100 chefs that come to Hawaii, and they're all required to use a locally grown, caught, or raised product from Hawaii.
1: So what you've been able to do is to come full circle, because that also supports all the farmers, all the growers, all the fishermen.
0: Yeah, and Peter, you know, that's really important, because 90% of what's consumed here in the islands is imported. So it was really...
1: I have to tell you a story. I remember when they opened up one of the big Hyatt hotels on the big island, and I said, well, you have so many rooms. It was the largest number of rooms I'd ever seen. You would exhaust all the resources on that island if you tried to grow it locally. So what are you doing? And what they did was they literally harvested everything on the mainland, somewhere in the United States, flash froze it, vacuum sealed it, right, and put it on a barge. And then 3 months later, the lettuce, still shrink-wrapped and freeze-frozen, or froze-freezing, I don't care how you say it, pulled up on the shore, and if I ordered a salad at lunch, somebody would puncture a bag and pour out the bag. That wasn't Hawaiian cuisine for me.
0: Yeah, no.
1: That was a Caesar salad from Des Moines, Iowa.
0: Well, you know, so we've been working really hard on building our local agricultural industry here in the islands. I mean, for numbers of years, as you know, we were a plantation community at one time, where many of us came from all over the Asia to work in the plantations. And then when the plantations went away, we had to find a way to diversify our local agricultural industry. And that's been really tough for Hawaii. And so this Hawaii Food and Wine Festival has been really important in promoting the importance of our local agricultural community and our local agricultural industry, because of, you know, we're not food secure here, and you know, there's a lot more, and not just with the chefs, but food security is also really important for us here in the islands. If we import 90% of what we consume, if there's a major, you know, for heaven forbid, a disaster or a strike where ships can't come in, you know, it'll be really, really expensive for us here in the islands.
1: That's right. Never forget the fact you're an island. You depend on that supply chain almost at your own peril sometimes.
0: Right.
1: We're talking to Denise Yamaguchi, the CEO and founder of the Hawaii Ag and Culinary Alliance. And when we come back, more with me and Denise about what they're doing on a local level, in which maybe even you can get involved. Back with more from Honolulu right after this.
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12: 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State and local authorities are investigating after two people were found dead inside a Midcoast home earlier this week. State police have now identified the victims as 77-year-old Carolyn Harris and 75-year-old Kevin Harris. Saginaw County Sheriff's deputies initially discovered the bodies on Monday morning while conducting a welfare check at a residence on State Road in West Bath. The Maine State Police Major Crimes Unit is assisting with the active investigation. Autopsies are currently underway at the Medical Examiner's Office in Augusta to determine the cause and manner of death. Governor Janet Mills is calling for major reforms to ICE in the wake of the killing of a Colombian man in Biddeford last Monday. In her weekly governor's address, she said she is heartbroken and furious over the death of Johan Sebastian Guerrero by ICE agents and is calling for the agency to change policies after the incident.
13: Federal agents should be prohibited from wearing masks and be required to identify themselves by voice and appearance and required to wear body cameras. And immigration enforcement actions should require a valid judicial warrant, among other necessary measures.
12: Mills also said that if they don't change course, ICE should be abolished. And on a lighter note, the Children's Museum and Theater of Maine is celebrating a major milestone, welcoming its 1 millionth visitor to its Thompson's Point location over the last 5 years.
14: To mark the occasion, the Portland nonprofit hosted a celebration on Thursday with discounted admission and free ice cream. But the museum is also using the event to give back. In response to Monday's fatal ice shooting, the museum is donating all of Thursday's proceeds to Presidente Maine, an organization that supports local marginalized communities. Tony Randazzo, News Radio, WGAN.
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15: Today brings a nice second half of the weekend with less wildfire smoke around, more sunshine and a high of 79 with a clear sky much of tonight and a low of 56 with some sun for tomorrow. Still a nice day, high 79. I'm AccuWeather meteorologist LaTroy Thornton on Southern Maine's official weather station, News Radio 98.5 FM and AM 560 WGAN.
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1: Peter Greenberg back with Denise Yamaguchi, the CEO and founder of the Hawaii Ag and Culinary Alliance. When we were last talking, we talked about the evolution of food, the evolution of sourcing, the promotion, and also the evolution of the people who are growing the food and catching the fish. But on a local level, you just mentioned it, food insecurity. I mean, one of the places we just talked about on the show earlier today is on the food banks here in Hawaii. That, you know, food insecurity is a huge problem, and you should not ignore it under any circumstances. But it's also how you eat healthy if you get a chance to eat at all. And tell me what you're doing in the schools.
0: So a couple of years ago, I got involved with, I run the Hawaii Food and Wine Festival. I'm the CEO of the Hawaii Food and Wine Festival, but I'm also the executive director of the Hawaii Agricultural Foundation. And we've been involved with educating young kids about the importance of local agriculture and also getting them interested in careers in agriculture. And then I got involved with working on this school lunch program.
1: And before you even say that, I mean, I remember 25, 30 years ago visiting some of my relatives' kids in school. I couldn't believe what they were eating. It was all processed food.
0: Right.
1: It was all out of a bag. It was like I couldn't find any protein.
0: Yeah, it's been I don't think it's only in our community. I mean, in our community, a lot of the food that's put on the school lunch plate is processed. And so one of the things that we've been working on is this notion that we can have a regional kitchen on every island, which will aggregate local agriculture and help our local farmers, and then also feed kids healthy food. So,
1: and if you scale it, it becomes affordable.
0: Absolutely. And so the regional kitchen, when we started this project, we thought we were going to feed 20,000 kids out of a project called the Oahu Regional Kitchen in Wahiawa, and now it's up to 60,000 students.
1: So every day.
0: We're working on it. We started groundbreaking last year in, I want to say the summer, and it will be done in June of 2027. So at this moment, we're not just redeveloping the menus. So my husband, Roy Yamaguchi, has volunteered to help the DOE, you know, reinvent all the school lunch menus. And then we're also going to be retraining over a thousand cafeteria workers statewide, because you can have a great product come from the regional kitchen, but
1: if they don't know how to do it, then
0: if they don't know how to reheat it, they don't know how to plate it, it's not going to be appetizing to the kids. And so the most important thing is we find products that are healthy for kids. We make it nutritious. We make it taste good. That's the most important thing. It tastes good because kids got to eat it. And then we serve it to them in ways that it looks good, because that's half of it, right, is how it looks on the plate.
1: You know, it's interesting about comfort level when it comes to food. If I were to walk with you today down Kalakaua Avenue in Waikiki and stop at any store like the ABC stores, you and I would be challenged to find anything that's real food in those stores. I can't find it. There's no fruit. There's no protein. There's nothing other than, you know, beef jerky and popcorn, right?
0: Right.
1: What do you do?
0: I mean, it's a challenge, right? I mean, we have to get our community to value fresh, local, healthy ingredients. And that's going to start with education in the schools. And so Hawaii Ag Foundation is working on that. We see over 5,000 kids a year. We do teacher trainings across the state, and we educate kids on why it's important to know where their food comes from, why it's important, why it's healthy, why it's important to support our farmers, ranchers, and fishermen, and then maybe look at a career in agriculture. Right now, nobody wants to be a farmer. So it's, again, valuing food so people pay for it so that our farmers can get a better wage down the
1: line. And listen, Hawaii started as an agrarian economy, right? You had sugar, you had pineapple. Mm-hmm. You had so many other things that are no longer even being grown here because it's not affordable, right? The actual, that all that business either moved offshore
0: left,
1: or moved to the Philippines. It's not here.
0: Right.
1: You know? I mean, if you buy a pineapple in Hawaii, it's a little silly because it's not from Hawaii in many cases.
0: It is true. I mean, I think that one of the things that we could have done back in the day was to brand those locally sourced ingredients. I mean, when you talk about a Dole pineapple, it could be grown anywhere. But a Hawaiian pineapple can only be grown in Hawaii.
1: It's
0: Kona
1: like
0: coffee could only
1: France,
0: be grown in Kona. I mean, when you talk about local fish, you can only have ahi and mahi-mahi here in the islands. And so it's about branding. We haven't really branded well. And I think that's the next step for us. I mean, you're seeing mamaki tea now come up, and the legislature just passed legislation that mamaki tea can only be from Hawaii. So you're seeing us being a little bit smarter about the brand, because the brand has value.
1: It does. And by the way, again, Denise Yamaguchi, the CEO and founder of the Hawaii Ag and Culinary Alliance. Do you have a website?
0: It's HawaiiFoodAndWineFestival.com.
1: And by the way, if you invite me this year, I'm coming again.
0: Yes, absolutely.
1: We love it. We love it. We love it. And of course, you can also find out more on our website, PeterGreenberg.com. Avoid the popcorn. Avoid the packaged mango. Get the real stuff. And eat better, because you can right here in Hawaii.
0: Absolutely.
1: Back with more from Honolulu as Peter Greenberg Worldwide continues right after this.
16: Your flight might be late, but we're right on time. Peter Greenberg Worldwide will be right back.
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3: Peter Greenberg back with you as Peter Greenberg Worldwide continues from Waikiki and Honolulu and Castle Resorts. And of course, you know how we do this. If you want to find me, it's easy. You email me, peter@petergreenberg.com with your name, phone number, question or problem. So let's go out to the phones to Highland Park, a little bit outside of Chicago. We know it. I got Hans on the phone. Hello, sir.
4: Good morning, Peter. Good afternoon. Sorry, sleeping.
3: Not a problem. How can I help you?
4: So, question. My family and I are planning a trip to Europe in about 4 months. And I'm a little on the cusp about when to book our airline tickets. I mean, booking too early might mean there's a higher price. They don't have any special offers or special deals yet. But if I wait longer, then I might be dealing with limited seat availability and prices might actually move up. And then also being an optimist and say that the situation in the Middle East improves, which would lower the cost of fuel. Would it be realistic to see airlines passing that on? So that would be another reason to wait a little bit longer.
3: Okay, so let me stop you right there on that. In the history of commercial aviation, I have never seen an airline pass on savings to their consumers.
4: Okay.
3: They're not going
4: right.
3: to. So take that thought out of your mind entirely. Mm-hmm. So now we have to strategize mm-hmm. as to when you're going to buy the tickets in themselves. Now mm-hmm. it's now July. When do you want to fly?
4: In about the second half of November, I think we're looking at November the 25th.
3: Well, now, wait a second. And where do you want to fly?
4: We're actually looking to flying to Paris. I have family. I'm originally from the Netherlands. We have family in Netherlands. So fly to Paris and then take the TGV, the high-speed, the Eurostar to Amsterdam.
3: Okay, so here's the good news. If you were flying in the U.S. on November 25th, I'd tell you you're crazy because that's Thanksgiving. But you're not. And the French don't know from turkeys. They don't know from Thanksgiving. And that's low season over there. So you're okay to buy the ticket now. And here's why. If you take a look at the ticket price, remember, let's say you buy the ticket. Or I'll just do an arbitrary number here. It's $600. And all of a sudden, in the middle of October, you check the price and it's $450. Then here's what you do. You cancel that flight, mm-hmm. even though you want to take it. Follow me along. You cancel that mm-hmm. flight, you get a credit, not a refund, of $600 to apply to another flight. You immediately mm-hmm. book the same flight at $450 and get a credit that you can then use for another flight for the remaining $150 you didn't have to spend.
4: See what okay. I'm saying?
3: That's how you do the arbitrage. That's how you play the game.
4: Okay, that makes sense. That makes sense. So it's not that you can exchange the ticket. You just cancel the first ticket. Get a credit and book a new ticket.
3: That's right. You're not getting a refund. That's not going to happen. You're only allowed to get a full refund if you cancel within the first 24 hours after making the booking, and that's not mm-hmm. going to be the case here. So that's what you do. You have there's nothing against you buying that ticket now. Because, look, the odds are the ticket price is going to go up based on mm-hmm. the airlines trying to recoup their huge losses in fuel bills that they weren't anticipating between February mm-hmm. and now. But in the mm-hmm. off chance it goes down, now you know how to play the game, okay?
4: Excellent. Yep, certainly.
3: Right.
4: Appreciate that, Peter.
3: Hey,
4: anytime, very helpful.
3: Hans, you got it.
4: Enjoy Thanks, your man. Program.
3: Thanks
4: Take
3: so
4: care.
3: Much.
4: Bye-bye.
3: And here's another travel hack you can use. Not all the time, but you won't know it until you try it. How many of you go online and make your reservations? Most of you do. I'm talking about your airline tickets. So let's say I want to fly from New York to Honolulu. Well, chances are that flight's going to stop. And I may get hit with, even though it's stopping, I may get hit with a very high price ticket. So let's say they're going to charge me $900, round trip New York to Honolulu. I hold that for a second. Now I go online and research what is the cheapest fare to go from New York to L.A. round trip. And then what's the cheapest fare to go from L.A. to Honolulu round trip. And guess what? It might be a total of $600. So you're buying two round trips and saving about $250 to $300. Now, it doesn't happen on every flight, but I can guarantee you it happens on a lot of them. And you're not going to see it displayed the way I just suggested on the internet. They're either going to do it as a one stop on the same airline, or they're going to do it as an expensive, if they have it, nonstop round trip. Now, there is a nonstop round trip between New York and Honolulu. It's on the old Hawaiian Airlines, now Alaska. But you get the point that I'm making. And it also applies to even domestic tickets within the mainland, not just, you know, long-haul flights into the Pacific. But that's one of the things you got to look at and take an extra time to do it online. That's how you research online, right? If you're going from, let's say, New York to Brussels, are there nonstops? Yes. Are they expensive? They could be. But what if you bought a New York to London round trip and a London to Brussels round trip? Because you'll find that the airfares within Europe on intra-European flights can be dirt cheap. But if you price them only coming from the United States, guess what happens? You get to pay a higher price without even doing the homework. Now, as I cautioned, will that happen on every flight? No. But if you don't try it and research it that way, you'll never know. And I think all of us would agree it's a pretty good idea to take that extra time if you're going to save anywhere from 20 to 30%. Right? That's regardless of the season, regardless of the load factor. It's basically how different markets feed other markets, especially if you're flying from a smaller market and then changing to a larger market, right? Especially if you're in a small town trying to get to Charlotte to connect, or Chicago to connect, or Dallas to connect, or Atlanta connect. You get the picture. All right, let me know what happens, because I'll guarantee on a lot of these flights, you will save money. That music means we're out of time for this hour. Stick around, everybody. We've got a whole lot more coming from Castle Resorts right here in Waikiki on the beach in Honolulu. As Peter Greenberg Worldwide continues, nonstop, right after this.
2: That wraps up this hour of Peter Greenberg Worldwide. 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
8: From ABC News, I'm Wayne Cabot. To retaliate for the killings of two more U.S. service members, with a third one missing, Iran being attacked, U.S. military launching strikes against Iran's Parliamentary Revolutionary Guard, the paramilitary guard. ABC's Marcus Moore.
9: In these new American strikes, CENTCOM saying the U.S., quote, targeted Islamic Revolutionary Guard forces that launched those attacks in Jordan. Video circulating online appears to show multiple projectiles raining down from the night sky. The moment that base was hit, 4 injured service members were taken to hospitals in Jordan and later released. Several others suffered minor injuries and have returned to duty.
8: Iran is also on the attack, targeting other Gulf nations that house U.S. troops, today firing at Kuwait and Bahrain. Ukraine got hit overnight by Russian drones and missiles, mostly targeting Kyiv. While most were intercepted, many others rained down for several hours, hitting apartment buildings, killing one person. Ukraine firing back on Russian oil, the lifeblood of its war revenue. In the U.S. today, gasoline hit $4 a gallon, says AAA. Mayor Zoran Mamdani says if he can, he will have the NYPD arrest Israel's prime minister as a war criminal when Benjamin Netanyahu comes to the U.N. General Assembly, as expected in September. Mamdani telling the New York Times he is consulting city lawyers on the legality, but says he's a war criminal who's been charged by the International Criminal Court. A different sample of shredded iceberg lettuce from Taylor Farms also has cyclospora. The air is better for today's World Cup final in the Jersey Meadows.
10: We'll call the air quality moderate. It won't be completely clear. There'll probably be a little bit of haze out there, but most of it will be aloft. Not a lot of it down here at the surface. It'll be a lot better than it's been lately.
8: ABC meteorologist Jeff Smith. 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
13: 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An elderly man has been critically injured after a 3-vehicle crash in Limington this past Friday.
14: Police say a truck driven by 85-year-old Robert Letelia failed to stop at a red light and entered the intersection, where he collided with a truck driven by Michael Simpson of Limington. Letelia's truck then collided with a vehicle driven by 26-year-old Salma Khalifa of Saco. Letelia wasn't wearing a seatbelt, was ejected from the truck, and was critically injured. Letelia and Simpson were both transported to the Maine Medical Center in Portland. Andy Mounter, News Radio WGAN.
13: With a deadline to nominate a new Democratic Senate candidate set for a week from today, former Maine Senate President Troy Jackson has reportedly taken an early lead. That's according to a Politico analysis of the race so far, which found that out of the delegate slots chosen yesterday, a vast majority of the candidates were aligned with Jackson. Jackson had previously attempted to run for governor and was backed by former Senate candidate Graham Platner, whose exit from the race over rape allegations earlier this month prompted a swift renomination process. While Jackson has a lead at the moment, however, chosen delegates are not formally pledged and can still change their votes at next week's convention. And in other news, Yarmouth's 61st annual Clam Festival is continuing through today. Opening ceremonies began at around 10 a.m. on Friday, with the festival's theme this year being comics and classic cartoons. CBS 13 spoke to a couple fairgoers who say they've been coming to the festival for as long as they can remember.
15: 19 years strong every year. I used to walk from my house right up the street.
16: If anything, it's gotten larger. There's more of the craft fairs, and some of the rides have shrunk, but other aspects have gotten bigger, like there's more local businesses.
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17: Today brings a nice second half of the weekend with less wildfire smoke around, more sunshine and a high of 79 with a clear sky much of tonight and a low of 56 with some sun for tomorrow. Still a nice day, high 79. I'm AccuWeather meteorologist LaTroy Thornton on Southern Maine's official weather station, News Radio 98.5 FM and AM 560 WGAN.
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5: 2021, nor the SpaceX IPO. It's important. It's fun to watch and it's good. But gosh, why would we put, you know, chunks of our clients' money into something that is that brand new? It's almost like, you know, and maybe this is going to divulge something about me, but when the COVID shot came out, I'm like, how long has that been tested? You know, how long has that been out there? And should I put that into my arm? Everyone was doing it. Should I jump on the bandwagon and go ahead? I did, just so I could continue to keep doing what I'm doing. But in any event, I wouldn't recommend it for everybody, just like I wouldn't recommend our clients whose primary goal is to preserve what they have for the next 30 years. You know, people are living longer. You said we're going to talk about longevity today. I look forward to those questions. I look forward to speaking about that because that's one of the main topics we deal with our clients on the first appointment.
6: That is a huge, huge topic today. You know, everybody considers risk for their portfolios the market risk, right? But there's so many different versions of risk that we're realistic about, not to scare people or make them uncomfortable, but there's tax legislation risk. There's interest rate risk, which we are about to see and could see more of through the next couple of years. We saw it in 2020 when interest rates were raised 9 times in 1 year. So the market risk is definitely one of them, but we're starting to hear a lot more questions about this, about longevity risk. As you said, we're going to flush out some of the numbers here in a little bit, but how, just real quick, does that manifest itself in a conversation? Is that something that people bring up to you, Peter, or is that something you have to bring up to them? Say, hey, by the way, I want to talk about the fact that you're probably going to live a lot longer than your parents or your grandparents, and we need to stretch this out, meaning the stretching out of your life savings a little bit longer than you might think. Are folks bringing it up to you, or do you have to bring it up to them?
5: Well, inadvertently, they bring it up to us because most people that are coming in will have the question, am I going to run out of money? How long will this nest egg I have, how long will that last for? And in order to answer that question, you know, we have to say, well, you know, how long are you going to be around? And of course, nobody knows. But just in the last 50 years, the average lifespan in 1976 was 72 in this country. And now, just 50 years later, it's almost 79. You know, that's a big difference. And we had a dip there during COVID, but it's rebounded from 72 to 79. That's almost 10 years and 10 years of age.
6: Oh, yeah.
5: You know, so, and that's been climbing increasingly. So yes, we all talk about longevity, but that's why, again, we're not jumping into these speculative investments. It's about how do we preserve the assets that you have, regardless of what happens. Another risk is market downturn, right? I hope we're going to talk about that today because that's a big risk.
6: Absolutely. I mean, we're going to see probably 2 or 3, maybe

0: even four market cycles like that with ups and downs in our retirement years. That's just the way that the markets work. 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
0: Welcome back to Conquering Retirement. On the microphone today, you've got financial advisor Peter Hansen. I'm your host, Spike Spangle. And the longevity revolution, I guess we're wanting to live longer, or I don't know, I guess we're eating healthier, we are working out more, healthcare. You were just saying, even just from the 1970s, our lifespan is now 10 years longer. I can go back all the way to 1935, because we've both done some stuff on Social Security. Back in 1935, when they set the full retirement age at 65 for Social Security, the average lifespan was 61 and a half. So really, in the last almost 80, 90 years, we've gone 20 plus years in living longer. So I think longevity revolution has to do with health, healthcare. We're living better. What about you, your father? What was retirement planning like for him? Was it difficult? Did he have to have a financial advisor and put together a plan and make sure his money was going to last? Or was his a little more automatic?
2: Yeah, I think I'm 52, and most of the clients that we're seeing are between 50, 60, sometimes 70. But we remember watching our parents. My father was a banker in Biddeford for 40 plus years. But he never really had a plan for retirement, because his plan was created for him. He had a pension, like most people that back then did. But it's so different now, because, I don't have a pension. Once in a while, we see clients coming in if they're working for Maine Health and they've been there for over 30 years, or Bath Iron Works, or they're working for the Kittery Shipyard. You know, some of those folks have pensions if they've been there, and they might be 70 years old, if they've been there that long. But again, there's so much pressure on the client right now to take care of their own finances in retirement. And people are living longer. So it's a double whammy. You have to maintain your balances, understand how your 401k works, be responsible for doing something with that 401k or 403b once you retire, and you have to go find a financial professional unless you manage it yourself. It's completely different than the era that my father and his father grew up in. They had pensions. Less than 12% of the population has pensions now, Spike. And that's dwindling every day. I swear it's dwindling every day. And with over 10,000 people, I think it's 11,000 people now turning 65 every day in this country, it's an issue that we have to address. Yeah. But, thank God that, not everybody knows what to do, because fortunately we have a job, because if everybody knew what to do, if everybody had pensions, I don't know that I'd be doing this. But it's not the case. So people need help. And that's what we're here for.
0: This era right now, through the next even 3 or 4 years, is known as peak 65. More Americans today turning 65 in America than at any time in history there are more people going into the over 65 space than there are in the under 35 space, meaning children being born or, you know, teenagers and 20 years. Right. There are more people turning 65. I am curious, what does that do to retirement support systems such as Medicare and Social Security and long-term care facilities, Peter?
3: It's stressing every part of the retirement system, from finding a place for your parents and or yourself in a nursing home, to Social Security. I mean, everybody who is not living in a cave understands that in 2033 or 2035, Social Security may be going to 80 cents on the dollar, or at least that's what they're talking about, right? I don't know what politicians are going to pull that trigger, but my gosh, we were just dealing with this with my father passed in last September, but my mom's still around. As soon as he passed, she was diagnosed with dementia, and we had to get her into a facility. But luckily, we had put her name on a list 2 years ago. And as soon as my dad passed, her name came up. And so we've got her into a nice place in Saco. It's a wonderful assisted living facility. But thank God that we started planning. Thank God that we went, five years ago and built a trust, because that was going to help out. And these are the things that we're explaining to our clients. You know, there's so much of the onus is on them now, to actually take care of these things, that every time someone comes in, for an appointment, we're talking about budget, Social Security, Medicare, taxes, estate planning, before we even get into what's in their portfolio, because it's so important for all of these things. It's not just managing their assets. There's about seven different factors that affect retirement in addition to the money that you have.
0: That is, I can't even say a lucky situation. That was incredibly well thought out. What made you think about, boy, we need to get on a list 2 years before there's any indication that we might need help with long-term care? I mean, is that a possible suggestion for everybody out there to start looking for facilities that are around you? Because, I mean, think about it. Like, I'm sorry, I know you're about to answer it, but it's like, if you're all leaving a concert, if we're all leaving a football game, if we're all leaving Gillette Stadium or something like that, or wherever you're at, and everybody is going for the exits at the same time, you know, if there's only a few roads that are out, what happens is there's all of a sudden a crunch of everyone trying to get out at the same time, right? If there's this huge crunch right now to need these facilities, what do our listeners out there need to do to prepare to have the safety that you have for your family? Do they need to get on lists?
3: Well, they need to start planning and speaking to people. You know, in a good place that's inexpensive to start is coming in and seeing your advisor, and or in Maine, Southern Maine, there's the Maine Center on Aging, and there's the Southern Maine Agency on Aging. Mm. These are great places to start. It doesn't cost you anything to go in and talk to these people, whether it's for your parents or even yourself. And then if an attorney is needed, they can, you know, suggest certain attorneys. If you're having trouble with Medicare, you can go to this place. But these are state-funded and government-funded agencies that are there to help. But we do the same thing with every client that comes in. You know, we have lists of these places. We have lists of attorneys. We don't necessarily have lists of nursing homes, but we have resources to say, hey, go speak to this person. We used to work with a woman. Her first name was Rebecca, and she used to come into our clients if they had concerns about finding a nursing home for their parents. I mean, this is what we're dealing with in addition to the portfolio management. You know, we consider ourselves holistic, Spike, which means, you know, we're going to look at every facet, every aspect of retirement in addition to just, okay, I don't want to lose money. Well, that's important, but there's so many things you want to think of. Healthcare. I mean, you know, Fidelity came up with a study, I don't remember what year, but they anticipate outside of what Medicare will even cover, people can anticipate spending about $125,000 of unexpected expenses in healthcare. And that could be anything. It could be something that, I mean, it could just be anything. Not everyone has $125,000 laying around, but there's agencies to help. If with a little pre-planning, you can actually prepare for what's going to happen. You don't know when, but it will happen.
0: This will lead me to asking you about tools, insurance, a little bit about Medicare as well. How do you feel? I'm so glad that you had the foreshadowing idea to make sure that you signed up for Mama in advance, but what about having financial tools in advance before something? I mean, look, folks, if you need long-term care, signing up for an insurance tool that can help you subsidize it to pay for it, once it's already diagnosed, it's too late. So what do you think about advanced planning? Are there tools that you prefer? Or is this something like, hey, we just need to keep working longer and saving more and funding as much as we can into a bucket to help us down the road? are there tools you like?
3: It's a little both. Every case is different. Sometimes people have the assets and they can self-fund a long-term care event. Not many. Not many people that we meet have that. So usually it's reliant upon an insurance policy. 99% of the people we meet with don't have long-term care insurance. I think I've said that many times. However, everyone who, whether they have insurance or not, has the same goal of protecting the assets that they have from the state you're going to get them if you end up on Medicare, which is the last thing you want to do. But you can do some simple trust planning. And I say simple. It can be involved, but it's meeting with an estate planning attorney. And by the way, everybody that meets with us does have a complimentary visit with an estate planning firm. It doesn't cost anything. You go in there. If you have a estate plan, you can go in there, show them what you've got. They can say you're fine, or they can say, here's what we would suggest. But that's a big deal because they're not inexpensive attorneys. But everyone that comes in has that opportunity. It's about, I would say, probably 25% of the people that we meet with really need to get on the ball. And maybe 40% have something in mind. Most of the people are coming in and they know that they're deficient in a lot of these things. Pretty much everybody knows that they need some extra help, or they built a plan 10 years ago and the beneficiaries need to be changed. But I'm telling you, I call it luck. Also, I'm in this business, but yeah, I'm one of five kids and we got my parents on this track ahead of time. And thank God we did, because they didn't have a ton of money. He had a pension, but that's about it.
0: Yeah. And we know what that can do to then the other spouse and partner. It's not just protecting for yourself. And I know, folks, it's not a fun conversation certainly to have, but it's a protective conversation to have. I look at it this way. If you want to protect and you really love that family that you have created, having these conversations, not only with a professional, but with your family members, is doing everything you can to make sure that, gosh, there isn't the worry, the concern later on down the road. If you're having a tough time kicking off that conversation, feel free to reach out to us here. Maybe just yourself and your spouse. Come on in. As Peter was saying, there's no cost. There's no cost to kick off these conversations. Let's see what's on your mind. But I tell you what, you aren't alone if this is on what's on your mind. 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
0: 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I don't want to let this one go, though. The longevity revolution is happening. We are living longer. What does that mean for your life savings and trying to stretch everything out for 25, 30 years? There's a concept, though, you're talking about enjoying your best life. What was that phrase we were talking about in the mid-show break there?
3: Yeah, it's called time affluence. It's really the concept that most retirees now are having decades of relatively healthy living that maybe their parents didn't have. You know, sometimes people will come in and say, well, I don't really need a really expiration plan because my father died at 62. And when I get sick, I'm just going to go behind the woodshed and take care of myself. Nobody does that, Spike. Nobody. And everybody's living a healthier lifestyle than their parents did too. It seems to be everyone's working out, exercising. I mean, so healthy people, we think of all these things that we want. We want another car. We want more time with our kids or grandkids. We want all these things. But if you're sick, there's only one thing that you want, and that's health, right? If you're sick,
0: yeah.
3: There's only one thing that you care about because all the rest you can work out. But if those of us that are healthy can take advantage of all these opportunities in front of us. So long story short, people are living longer. They're living longer. The good news is they're living longer. The bad news is they're living longer when it comes to money, you know? And so,
0: you know, what was interesting. There was a woman at the end of one of your live events, which, by the way, you do the seminars as well. If you would like to find out as a radio listener when exactly the events are, go to nafinancialadvisors.com. That is, go to the website, type that in. We've got a live events tab there. You can find out not only when they are, but where they are for you. And you can come listen to the kind of things that we're planning for, and then you can talk to somebody in person if you want to, even before calling the phone number. But we're glad to have you call the phone number and come to one of the live events, either or. But this woman, it nearly floored me. I say personal finance is personal, right? You've got to find out how old somebody is. She said, well,
3: right.
0: I'm just about to turn 80. Blew my mind. Because I swear, barely did this woman look like she was 60 years old. Now I'm just pulling that number out of a hat. Look really, really incredibly healthy. Still running her own business, which was a travel business. But she was still also running her investments. The reason I bring that up is how does it go over with people when you say, look, we're living longer, maybe we need to consider working a little bit longer? Now, this woman was working longer because she loved what she did. She owned her own business. She was her own boss. But she realized she didn't want to keep doing that forever. Her time affluence is she wants to start enjoying it now, knowing that it's not going to last forever. But for some folks, if you have to say, look, we're going to be in retirement 30, 35 years, retiring, you know, next year at 65, maybe we need to work a little bit longer. I can't. It's just comparing our retirements to our parents or our grandparents today. Do we have to reframe that? Or do you still like to look at 65, 66 for somebody's time affluence and being able to enjoy themselves?
3: Again, I wish there was a cookie cutter answer to that, because every case is different and everyone's health is different. Everyone's longevity is different. The amount of assets that people have saved up is different. There are times, if that's what you're asking, Spike, where we have to say, you know, and I've had to, about a month ago, someone who wanted to retire at 65 with X amount of income per month, and they wanted to buy certain things. And I said, I don't know how we could make these numbers work, you know, so you may have to work another couple of years. They didn't want to hear that, but they knew that. I know they knew it. I think they thought that we were going to work some Northern Alliance magic. There's no magic. The magic is being real, I think, with folks and saying, here's what I think we can do. More so, people are coming in wondering if they have enough money to retire, and they had enough money 3 and 4 years ago. That's more so the case. The people that are very conservatively minded, that don't like to spend an awful lot, you know, they can live a very, very healthy lifestyle. And more often than not, we're saying, you know, you can retire now if you'd like. And we show them the numbers. I mean, it comes down to simple math. Also, it comes down to having a level of comfort going into your retirement with a plan that's balanced for everything. What I mean by that is, you mentioned it in one of the earlier segments, you know, we can expect another 3 to 4 market downturns. And if you're 65, you can expect another 3 to 4 market downturns. That's what we actively plan for. When someone's going into retirement, we're building a portfolio plan for them. We say, this is going to be able to withstand X amount of market downturns, because of where your assets are balanced, because of when and how you draw your assets out of the market is oftentimes depending upon what's happening in the market. Through use of insurance products, you know, we can develop a guaranteed income stream. That's what sets somebody's mind at ease. But to answer your initial question, yes, sometimes we have to tell people they can't retire yet, or they can, but they better die early.
0: Oh, man. Peter coming with the jokes today. So, the longevity revolution is upon us. We want you to enjoy your time affluence. We want you to enjoy the health while you have it, so your retirement is enjoyable, that you do all the things you always wanted to do. And if you don't have a plan for that, it is much different today than it was for our parents or grandparents. Call the phone number. Let us set up your portfolio review, your income plan review, to make sure that you can be and stay retired the way that you want to be. 833-856-1384 is the phone number. That's 833-856-1384. Folks are standing by right now. You're not going to interrupt the program. We're not putting you live on the air right now. But they will schedule a time for you, or you can schedule a time at our website, nafinancialadvisors.com. Let's move on from our longevity revolution right now. This might actually go on for a couple of weeks here. Look, financial planning doesn't always happen when things are perfect. We talk about building wealth. We talk about having a strategy and having a plan. And some people might go, well, you know, my life right now isn't quite so great. Look, financial planning doesn't happen in a vacuum. Peter, when people say to you, well, you know what, I'm so glad I came to your event, but, you know, I'm going through a divorce, or I just, you know, changed my jobs, or I hate where I'm at right now, or I'm worried about AI replacing me, this probably isn't the best time to financial plan. What do you feel? Do you only like to see people come in the office when everything is going perfectly?
3: Almost never is someone coming into the office only when things are going perfectly. No, I would say all the more reason to get in front of somebody that has seen some of these things before, can point you in the right direction, can give advice. I mean, you mentioned divorce. That's one of the single most devastating occurrences that can happen to a
0: financially, but there's a lot going on there.
3: Emotionally, the kids, you know, if there's children, you know, they're involved. And also, if it's contested, Spike, and I know you know this, you know, the legal fees can be in the six figures and wipe out half of a retirement portfolio, without a doubt. Yeah. And in fact, we've seen it happen, and it's too bad. But no, almost never is somebody in a perfect situation coming in. But again, a prudent financial plan will account for certain things like market downturns. Of course, we're not going to plan for a divorce, but if someone is going through that, all the more reason to get in front of a financial advisor.
0: All right. And, you know, and so we're always going to talk about positive steps. So, folks, we call this financial fumbles. And financial fumbles happen. A divorce happens. Market downturns. Medical issues. Look, financial planning does not happen in a vacuum. And it doesn't happen only when life is going perfectly. Now, of course, that's great, but we just want you to realize we're doing financial planning in the real world, realizing that these things happen. So if someone is possibly facing divorce, what are some things that you like for them to consider? And hopefully it's as amicable as it can be, but are all assets created equal, meaning like our retirement accounts, versus the home which might not be paid off? Like, what do you get involved in that at all? Do you go, hey, go to your divorce attorney and, you know, we'll help you figure it out? How do you have these conversations?
3: Yeah, Peter? No, I certainly do not get involved. But what we do is we can see the aftermath. We can see the effects of when somebody is going through a divorce. And, you know, I had a friend who used to say, you know, I'm always going to be faithful because I don't want to give away half my stuff. I'm like, well, that's good, but I would hope there would be other reasons why you would remain faithful too. Not everything is split half, you know, or split in half either. If mom's home and she doesn't work, who do you think is getting the house, especially if the kids are there, right? You know, so it's just messy and it's ugly. I guess the biggest, note I could add here is don't go it alone. And certainly do not refrain from going see a financial planner if in fact you're going through that. You may think now's not the time. I think it's the perfect time, because you could probably gain some avenues, or means that you weren't thinking of. It's ugly. I've seen it twice in the number of years I've been doing it with my own personal clients. It's ugly.
4: Yeah.
3: You know, because it's things people aren't thinking of. I mean, the longer term hit, right, is spousal support, child support, rebuilding a single income, you know, because if one spouse was relying on the other spouse, so let's say one spouse stayed at home, the other spouse worked. Well, now the spouse that's staying home, they probably have to go back to work. Maybe they've not been working for 15, 20 years, and now they have, it's ugly, it's a mess, but go and get some help, in addition to your attorney who's going to take as much money as possible.
0: Some other steps at least you can take. It doesn't necessarily improve your financial situation, but it can protect it. Make sure that you review all of your beneficiary designations, update eventually estate documents, look at insurance policies, account ownership and beneficiaries, accounts that maybe you did together, joint. 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We want to make sure that everybody can be and stay retired. So if you'd like a little bit of advice in this area, we realize that financial fumbles happen and you're allowed to have advice too. Call the phone number, folks. We'll help you through your situation as best we can. 833-856-1384 is the phone number to call. NA Financial Advisors is the website for you to go and schedule your own time. We're going to come back with Peter Hansen, financial advisor, and Conquering Retirement when we get back right after this.
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0: Welcome back to Conquering Retirement with financial advisor Peter Hansen of Northern Alliance Financial right here in Maine. Financial fumbles happen. Sometimes the avalanche happens to us. That doesn't mean that you don't get to have a financial plan that'll get you to your own retirement and stay retired as well. But I'll tell you what, Peter, you got to know this. Medical events. So it's one of the number one reasons of people having to file bankruptcy here in the United States. It is unfortunate, and it's just the state of what our healthcare system is today. But I'm sure you've seen people get behind this eight ball. It's got to be overwhelming at first when you start to see some real medical bills piling up. Have you ever had to help folks with it, like current clients who were okay, but then something happened, or maybe they came to an event and say, how do I get out of this?
3: Yeah, well, most of the time I've seen it folks coming in who have had a medical issue prior to coming in, but now they're coming in because they need some additional help. It can wipe you out if you don't have the right insurance. And most, like I said in the last segment, Spike, most people don't have long-term care insurance there, but there are avenues of help. I mentioned on an earlier segment, the Maine Council on Aging and Southern Maine Agency on Aging. These are services that are free to the public that are paid for by the state. It's a situation where people can really get into a fair amount of trouble. Let me explain this, though. This is also why it's so important that both parties, if it's a husband and wife team or a partner team, both parties know who the financial firm is, know where the assets are held. For example, oftentimes one of the parties, one of the partners that's coming in, they're the ones that do the most of the speaking with us. They're the ones that, when they have questions, they'll be calling us on the phone. But as far as visits, we usually require both parties come in for the visits so that the spouse, that's a little bit more reluctant to speak on financial terms, knows who we are. And we also suggest that they have a book at home with account numbers, with bank account numbers, with usernames and passwords to accounts, so that if something like this happens, the other party who is not sick knows where all of this is, and they have a relationship with us and can talk. That's one of the biggest things I would say to help prevent. It would be an extra hurdle. If both parties didn't know where that information was, should one party get sick. And again, beneficiary designations is important. Also, you also want to keep in mind beneficiary designations, but also healthcare directives. If we're talking about a serious medical event, and that's something that we deal with recommending our folks to go to attorneys, is to make sure that the healthcare directives are there, so that if something happens to John and Sally needs to call Fidelity because John had an IRA, Fidelity can say, okay, well, we don't see you. That's fine, Sally. We know that you're his wife, but we don't have any information that says that we can release this information to you. If Sally needs to call and speak with Fidelity about his IRA, they can withhold it. So healthcare directives are very important. And again, make sure that these are updated regularly. Is that what you're talking about?
4: Yeah. No, you literally just made me think about something I was going through with my parents recently. My father had to go in for some stuff, and thankfully the Medicare doctors took care of everything, but it was a few weeks of process. And what I was looking at was the back and forth of the hospital and taking my mom back and forth and her having sleepless nights and worrying about it. She was less sharp at being able to make decisions. A lot of the doctors, they realized eventually that I was a son, but they would direct a lot of questions. If my father was coming out of surgery or something, they would direct a lot of things to her, and she was tired and she wasn't sure and she couldn't remember, a doctor's name, a form of this or that, or, where exactly we were going to go. Having this almost your own personal medical journal, who is your doctor, where to go, what is the insurance for the, phone numbers and locations, all of these things, because even when you might be in charge of those decisions for someone, look, when you're going through a crisis of some sort, you might not be sleeping well. You might not be sharp. I love that idea, kind of having your own personal medical journal. And, maybe here's the mom side and here's the dad side, and we can, thumb through the different tabs in there. And it sounds, like a little bit of work, but I tell you, the peace of mind to have those things without having to guess. I was just starting to write notes in my phone to have all of the different doctors who do this and that. But my mom, in trying to remember things, is really hard. So do you necessarily, Peter, want people to have the medical directives of only spouse to spouse? Or
3: oh, no.
4: Should we start to bring in the next generation?
3: Absolutely. The children should know. And the children should be part of that conversation. Oftentimes, though, Spike, we're finding the children being the ones to introduce and bring this conversation up to their parents, because their parents are, they're like the John Wayne. They're stoic. The kids don't need to know this. They're kids, even though their kids are in their 60s, it's important. That this is these family discussions are being had, sometimes you just got to say, mom and dad, when something happens, you just have to bring it to their attention. Say, let's get ahead of this. Let's write this stuff down. You know, it's so difficult to get your parents sometimes in front of an estate planning attorney. My mother heard the word trust attorney and she thought that her assets were going to go away. I'm like, Mom, what are you talking about? You were a banker for 20 years, you know, but she was 91 years old, you know, and these terms scared her, you know. But I said, then so what we did is me and my brothers and sisters sat down with my parents and said, let's go do some trust planning, and here's why, you know. And we explained the healthcare directives. If Dad's in the hospital and Mom, you know, isn't around, or who can speak with a doctor? Does the doctor know who to contact in these situations? It's so important. But yeah, you know, don't be afraid to bring up these conversations,
4: even from your mom there. And how I almost want to say the phrase adorable. What an adorable thing to think. But it's what people think they understand about financial planning and retirement planning that is oftentimes incredibly wrong. And nothing about your mom, but when you said the word trust, sometimes it triggers people. When you talk about Social Security and what they do know and what they don't know, this is why we encourage people to pick up the phone, have a conversation. Let us find out the facts. There might be some things that you completely understand or you think you understand that are not true, that are not the way that things work. I would bet that probably happens at least once a meeting for you, whether it's costs inside a portfolio, how Social Security works, how the healthcare system and Medicare and long-term care. Isn't there usually something at least once a meeting where you go, where did you hear that from? Because that's
3: absolutely
4: not true at all.
3: Yeah, absolutely. And again, you know, whether someone meets with us one time, two times, three times, four times, there's no cost for that. If we end up working together, great. And if not, maybe you're all set. Maybe we can point you in a different direction. But again, there's no fee for that. But yes, more often than not, we're hearing some disclaimer or something that someone has heard, which doesn't even make any sense. But we have to explain to them why did that not make any sense.
4: Again, with financial fumbles, we always like to try to end on a positive note. If you are behind the eight ball, if you are starting to see those bills pile up, it happens. It's one of the number one reasons that Americans declare bankruptcy is going through a financial and medical just storm, an avalanche, if you will, and trying to climb out of it. But do you have any positive suggestions for people who might be going through that, either themselves or with a family member?
3: Well, when it comes to medical bills, I mean, the good news there is that even if you know, let's say you don't necessarily have the insurance doesn't cover everything, as long as you're making a concerted effort to make a reasonable payment, the hospital can't send you to can't affect your credit score due to medical bills, at least in the state of Maine. As long as you're making a reasonable effort, you can tell the hospital, I'm going to give you $50 a month to pay this off, and as long as you are willing to, they'll sign off on that. Regardless of what the bill is. And I'm not suggesting you scam on the hospital, but there is an awful lot of help out there. Don't be afraid to call and ask for it. Working with a financial advisor, I think people are afraid because they're afraid they're going to be sold something. And that's just certainly not the case, mm-hmm. at least not with our firm. And it's about help.
4: And also with those medical bills, look for, or you could do a Google search in your for patient advocates. Patient advocates are sometimes voluntary. They're sometimes actually paid for by the hospital. They're sometimes former medical workers who maybe did retire or didn't want to be working, you know, 5 days a week or the 12 hours a day for, you know, 4 days in a row. And they're folks who know their way around the medical system who can advocate for you, like, oh my gosh, how do I take care of this bill? Or what happens when my insurance provider denies a coverage of something my doctor said that I'm actually supposed to get? There are folks who can maybe help you frame this as well. Just know that you're not necessarily alone. The patient advocates are something, Peter, that I'm looking forward to seeing people starting to use a little bit more. I don't know if you've heard about them before, but you can kind of just Google search them in your area, find somebody to help you out. But Peter, I also want to thank you for your time, but have you seen anybody kind of using these different kinds of tools today?
3: Yeah, actually, for a period of time, my sister was a patient advocate at Maine Medical Center in Portland. And one of the things she told me was, you know, Pete, You know, I don't know how often your clients are getting denial letters from insurance companies. One of the biggest pieces of advice she gave me was, you know, if ever you get a denial letter from the insurance, doesn't mean the insurance company isn't going to pay for it. It means that they have first sent you a denial letter. So sometimes you have to try again, resend it again. Or sometimes you might even need an attorney's signature on something, send a letter from an attorney's office just to get that insurance paid claim. Sometimes it won't be paid, but do not just accept the first denial letter from an insurance company as God's word. Because more often than not, they will pay for at least a portion of it.
4: Yeah.
3: Keep trying.
4: Well, thank you so very much for your time today and here on the weekend. You are listening to Peter Hansen, financial advisor of Northern Alliance Financial. 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
7: 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The views, statements, and opinions expressed herein are those of the individual speakers and not necessarily those of Foundations and its affiliates. The information contained herein does not constitute an offer to sell any securities or represent an express or implied opinion or endorsement of any specific investment opportunity, offering, or issuer. Any discussion of performance or returns is not indicative of future results. Any discussions of specific strategies are for informational purposes only and have been provided to help determine whether they may be appropriate for your specific situation. If applicable, the primary goal is converting retirement assets into a Roth IRA is to reduce the future tax liability on the distributions you take in retirement or on the distributions of your beneficiaries. Each individual investor's situation is different, and any ideas provided may not be appropriate for your particular circumstances. Comments regarding a particular client's experience may or may not be the same as another client's experience and is not an indication that any client or prospective client will experience the same or a higher level of future success or performance. Foundations only transacts business in those jurisdictions where it's properly registered or is excluded or exempted from registration requirements. Registration as an investment advisor is not an endorsement of the firm by securities regulators and does not mean the advisor has achieved a specific level of skill or ability. Nothing herein constitutes a recommendation that any security, portfolio, or securities or investment strategy is suitable for any specific person. No legal or tax advice is provided. 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
1: From ABC News, I'm Wayne Cabot. A different sample of shredded iceberg lettuce, not part of the recall, has tested positive for cyclospora. The FDA is saying that this batch is also from Taylor Farms. Most U.S. states are now under the recall, where the advice is, throw it out.
2: Taylor Farms says it's voluntarily removing all iceberg lettuce sourced from central Mexico from the U.S. market. According to a recall notice by the FDA, the shredded lettuce was sold in 27 states between June 29th through July 16th. The CDC says the outbreak remains under investigation and is now linked to shredded iceberg lettuce that was served at some Taco Bell locations in five states.
1: ABC's Whit Johnson. Those states are Michigan, Ohio, West Virginia, Indiana, and Kentucky, but people are getting sick as far away as Texas and New Jersey. The U.S. military launching airstrikes overnight on Iran's Revolutionary Guard. Retaliation for the killings of two U.S. service members. A third person is missing.
3: President Trump reportedly telling News Nation the deaths were very sad, but insisting Iran could not be allowed to have a nuclear weapon. President Trump has said the war is necessary to prevent Iran from having a nuclear weapon.
1: ABC's Allison Kosick. Iran this morning sent missiles and drones toward Kuwait and Bahrain, two Gulf states that house U.S. troops. Two American service members died when Iran attacked a U.S. base in Jordan. Today, gasoline hit $4 a gallon, says AAA, with Iran turning back tankers in the Strait of Hormuz and Ukraine going after Russian oil fields. Today in Kyiv, Russian missiles and drones terrorized Ukrainians for hours, many getting through air defenses, hitting apartment buildings, killing one, wounding 16. The air is better for today's World Cup final in the New Jersey Meadowlands. President Trump is going to be hosting Canada's Prime Minister Mark Carney, whose nation he threatened with sanctions for, as he put it, not maintaining its forests. This is ABC News.
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1: Federal marshals have apprehended two social media stars.
6: Andrew and Tristan Tate arrested in Miami after British prosecutors sought their extradition. The brothers, who have millions of followers online, face new allegations of rape and human trafficking involving multiple women in the United Kingdom. They previously faced separate trafficking charges in Romania, but that case stalled. The Tates deny all wrongdoing. Their attorney calls the case politically motivated and says they'll fight the latest charges in court. Dave Packer, ABC News.
1: Mayor Zohran Mamdani tells the New York Times that if Benjamin Netanyahu comes to his city for September's UN General Assembly, he'll seek to have the NYPD arrest him for war crimes as charged by the International Criminal Court.
7: They have a warrant out for this prime minister's arrest. And I think it's important to talk about the weight that that has as a charge, and also that as the mayor of New York City, I'll be following the laws of New York City.
1: He's consulting city lawyers on the legality. Two men are suing a hospital after learning they were switched at birth 38 years ago. One of the men found out during a Christmas gift exchange when he randomly chose a DNA test. Turned out that he was celebrating Christmas with another man's biological family. Unity Medical Center Grafton, North Dakota, doesn't dispute that the babies were switched, but says there's no evidence that the staff was responsible. The men say that they were robbed all these years of the lives that they were supposed to lead. I'm Wayne Cabot, ABC News.
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8: 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Oxford County authorities are investigating a single car crash in the town of Sumner that left a Rumford woman dead.
9: Sheriff Christopher Wainwright says first responders were called to Greenwoods Road around 8 o'clock Friday morning. Investigators found a Kia Forte had drifted over the center line and traveled off the road before hitting a tree. The driver, 65-year-old Teresa Palmer, died at the scene. She was the sole occupant of the vehicle. Anyone who may have seen the car traveling on Greenwoods Road before the crash is asked to call the Oxford County Sheriff's Department. Tony Randazzo, News Radio, WGAN.
8: Hundreds gathered in Portland's Monument Square yesterday to protest immigration enforcement. There have been numerous protests speaking out against ICE in southern Maine since last Monday's killing of Johann Sebastian Guerrero in Biddeford. CBS 13 News talked to this protester, who said he doesn't believe in ICE's justification of the shooting.
10: And this crap about weaponizing vehicles, it's awful funny that every single incident is weaponizing vehicles. And I don't believe that for a second. I think it's all just backpedaling.
8: An investigation into the shooting is underway. And the Maine Wildlife Park in Gray recently said goodbye to one of their most iconic ambassadors, the Pine Tree Estates Woods. According to a Facebook post, the park's Canadian lynx named Bonnie recently passed away at 23 years old after being retired from exhibit earlier this year. She was reportedly one of the oldest Canadian lynx on record and spent most of her days birdwatching from her enclosure. The park is inviting guests to share their favorite stories about discovering wildlife at the park or in the Maine outdoors in her memory. And now, here's your latest AccuWeather forecast.
11: Today brings a nice second half of the weekend with less wildfire smoke around, more sunshine and a high of 79 with a clear sky much of tonight and a low of 56 with some sun for tomorrow. Still a nice day, high 79. I'm AccuWeather meteorologist LaTroy Thornton on Southern Maine's official weather station, News Radio 98.5 FM and AM 560 WGAN.
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0: It's never too late.
1: Welcome, everybody. I'm Nick Fedoroff. Thank you very much for tuning into this hour of the program where we do talk about gardening, landscaping. I help you out with all of your indoor and outdoor living ideas. What do you say we talk about the top six vegetable garden problems and how to fix them? We get into this world of gardening, and then all of a sudden we figure, wait a minute, we got problems on our hands. It's not just about having something that is absolutely perfect in utopia. Things come up. How do we fix them? I'm here to help you do that. The first thing that happens is you'll see something that's occurring on tomatoes and peppers, very prominent. It is called blossom end rot. And it was very common in Victorian gardens back in the World War II that the university extension actually, this is back in the 1940s, by the way, that they actually they published entire pamphlets just to teach gardeners how to handle this situation, because it's really kind of a gross-looking thing that happens. Well, you're going to have a sunken, leathery, it's either brown or black patch on the bottom of the fruit, whether it is the tomato or whatever. There's just so many different things. You can actually have it happen on, say, tomatoes, squash. You could have it on bell peppers. There's just a bunch of different vegetables that this happens to. It's really bad. Now, the interesting part about this is that even though as gross as it is, not a disease. No, there's two problems that could be happening here. Number one, it could be a calcium deficiency, or it's caused by inconsistent watering. So the first thing that we want to do is we want to water deeply and on a regular schedule too, especially when it gets uber hot. You have to water a little bit more. If that means coming out there every day and watering, then you have to do that. You know, you have to make sure that your areas are mulched. That's going to hold your moisture evenly. And you're going to want to avoid any kind of heavy fertilizers that are in that have a lot of nitrogen in them, because that leafy growth, well, that comes at the expense of a calcium uptake. So stay away from that. Now, a soil test can confirm whether you have high calcium levels, but most of the time, the calcium is already

To do is really pay attention to the watering. That right there is the number one thing that you have to really concern yourself with. Make sure that water is consistent. Remember, always want to have soil that is moist, not dry. And with most vegetables, you know, you scratch in about a half inch to an up to an inch. If it's moist in that area, like a wet sponge, you're going to be okay. But if it's like bone dry, like the Gobi Desert, you got to add the water to it. And I can't impress enough, as I mentioned a little bit earlier, if it's super, super hot, get out there and check that soil regularly, because if you don't, you're going to have problems on your hands and you're going to have this blossom and rot. Another thing that may happen is something called bolting. It usually happens on lettuce, cabbage, spinach, cilantro, even some of your vegetable, well, they actually wouldn't be vegetables, they'd be ornamental lettuce or cabbage or stuff like that. Happens to them all the time. And the word bolt actually comes from the same root as a bolt of lightning, a nod to just how fast that this flower stalk shoots upwards and outwards. So, think about it. How quickly a lightning bolt comes, literally your plants, this could happen overnight. Now, bolting is when a plant suddenly shoots up a flower stalk and turns absolutely bitter. You can't even eat it. That's how bad it is. And it's triggered by long summer days. That's usually the number one thing. Rising heat, which the plants reads as a signal to rush into reproduction. Now, the fix is plant heat tolerant or slow bolting varieties. Read the label, find out, do your homework first. And then if you don't have any particular varieties, like a lot of us, we grow heirlooms, well, provide afternoon shade for the plants with a row cover or taller companion plants, and keep the soil constantly cool with water, but more importantly, with moist mulch. That's going to be the key right here. And then succession planting, or how I like to call it, succession planting, what you would do is you would plant small batches every couple of weeks, and this keeps it keeps the greens fresh instead of having one big crop that bolts all the same time, because you're not going to get little plants that are going to bolt. You're going to get plants that bolt that are a little bit older, that they're at that point, probably halfway at that point to bigger, to being harvested. They're going to see this and they're going to say, hey, I'm bolting, I'm out of here. It's a real thing that happens. And I got to tell you though, just for tickles, you ought to let a plant bolt at least once in your life, because you're going to be amazed how cool it looks with a stalk that's anywhere from 6 to 12 to 18 inches tall. And all of a sudden, you got a big plant on there. Now, if you don't care, it really just turns into an ornamental plant at that point. I mean, you can't eat it. It's not good for anything. But it's actually kind of cool just from an artistic and from a landscaping perspective, because it's so different. In fact, when you see something that's bolting, put little dinosaur figures underneath them and like maybe a little plate of water or something, and you can actually do a little landscape design behind it. Now, powdery mildew, that's the third thing that's on our list over here. Powdery mildew on squash and cucumbers is so prevalent, and there's an old school way of remedy of this where they claim it isn't a folk myth, where there's been university trials done in Australia and Brazil where you would actually take milk and you spray it on the affected areas, and it's just as effective as fungicides. I've done it before. It's never worked for me, but you can try it. Of course, Mrs. Things Green, she only brings us, and she only has,
non-fat milk. So maybe you got to use the fat stuff. But, you know, powdery mildew, it's that white dusty coating that gets on the leaves, and it's a fungus,

0: and it thrives in humid soil, humid conditions where the air is still, there's no movement, and you have a crowded garden, especially when the nights are very warm. Now, the fix is to space the plants for airflow, water the soil line instead of overhead, and apply a milk spray, or better still, a potassium carbonate solution at the first signs of the spots, and then remove and destroy the infected leaves, because that's the way. You don't want to compost them to continue that into another garden bed. All right, we're going to go for a quick little break over here, and when we come back, we're going to talk about the next three potential problems that you may have going on in your garden.
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0: Welcome back, everybody. We are talking about the top six veggie garden problems and how to fix them. Number four on our list is blossom drop on tomatoes and peppers. Isn't that the most horrible thing, that when you go out and you see flowers on the ground, or maybe they didn't form completely and you're just not getting anything? Well, a lot of times you have things like tomatoes and they may be all self-pollinating and they rely on the wind or vibration rather than bees, which is why a gentle shake of the plant, of the cage, is a real difference to help the fruit set. So those particular plants that need to, that are self-pollinated, it's not a bad idea to do that. You know, it could be, I'm just trying to think right now. Well, those are the two that I think of, the peppers and the tomatoes. When you take and you just shake them a little bit, just take a broom if you want to. You don't have to do anything real drastic. Just move them around. Yeah, and then the pollen gets released. But here's the whole thing, though. You have to do this when daytime temperatures before they hit the mid-90s. And when the nights are below or above 70s, it's not going to happen. Because what happens is that the pollen becomes sterile, or it becomes too sticky, and it can't transfer, and the flowers will just simply fall off when you're in that range. So between 70 and 90, 90 in the afternoon, 70 at night, it's a huge problem. Okay, so how do we fix this, though? That's the whole thing. Well, if you use light shade cloth during the hottest stretch of the afternoons, sun, water consistently, and I lost my train of thought. The fix is that you use light shade cloth during the hottest stretch of the afternoon, because you don't want them to get too hot to get that stickiness going on. Of course, you want to water regularly, and that's going to help reduce the plant stress. And then, once again, kind of shake them or tap the flowers or the clusters, and that's going to really move the pollen really well. And then, of course, once again, do your homework. There are heat set variety tomatoes that are bred to keep fruiting throughout the summer's peak, but they tolerate the temperature swings, and they're able to stall standard varieties. And that right there is what gets them. In fact, there's a company, I don't remember what their name are. They used to be a catalog company. I'm sure they still are. You know, they had some like 430 different varieties of tomatoes. And those tomatoes are grown all over the United States. For some areas, I used to have a friend of mine who used to do a radio show up in the Reno area, Reno, Nevada area. And he says, yeah, I've got 23 growing days, Nick. It's awesome. Well, he had to grow plants that have a very short fruiting time period because the temperatures were just too extreme. For very short areas, there are tomatoes for that. For longer areas, then there's tomatoes for that, as well as these heat varieties. Now, the next thing we have to concentrate on is the summer pest pressure. We're talking aphids, squash bugs, hornworms. In fact, the tomato hornworm can turn into an amazing-looking five-spotted hawk mouth. You ever see one of those? I've posted them online recently, and I took a video of it, too. They pretty much come at nighttime. They're pollinators, but people get freaked out about them. But sometimes they're mistaken for a hummingbird because of how it hovers over the plant. Oddly enough, when I first saw it during the middle of the day, that's what I thought it was. And when I got a closer look at it, it's like, wait a minute. It's one of those spotted hawk moths. Anyway, warm weather speeds up insect cycles. So populations of these insects literally can explode. So we're just talking within a few days if it's left unchecked. So like for tomato hornworms, one of the natural things that you can do is take a piece of paper and all you got to do is take a piece of paper and then take a knife or a pair of scissors and and like you do a ribbon, you put it against it and it curls up. Put this at the base of the plant, and they don't like to dig through that. It doesn't get much more organic or safer to do in something like that. So kind of keep that in mind. The other thing is that they usually do come out at nighttime, so you want to take and just pick them up and throw them away. Real simple. Now, the fix for a lot of this stuff is you do want to you want to check the underside of the leaves every few days, hand-pick the larger of the insects and the squash bugs, knock the aphids off with a strong spray of water or insecticidal soap. That helps tremendously for these things. And then you want to encourage beneficial insects like ladybugs, lacewings, parasitic wasps by planting small herbs such as dill and fennel nearby, and it's really going to keep those natural pests around. Or if you want, a lot of nurseries, they do sell beneficial insects, so you can get a jump on this. You can put those plants in, or you can put in pheromone trap. I don't want to call them pheromone traps, but pheromone attractors. That helps as well. They will come because of the scent that's around. And once they're there, they're going to eat all the bad stuff. And then when there's nothing to eat any longer, you got to remember, you can't corral these things. They're going to take off. They're going to leave. That's the way natural and organic insect control works. But the pheromones traps, they work. They're just great. Now, here's the thing about inconsistent watering. Drought stress, you're going to get fruit cracking. Cracked tomatoes, for instance, are still perfectly edible. And by the way, I don't know if I remembered it or not, but let's go back to what we first started with the blossom end rot. It's gross. It's disgusting. Cut it off. Yeah, it's just fine. When you get something that's called cat facing and it's all kind of wrinkly and kind of all heirlooms, for instance, they get that. It's okay. There's nothing wrong with it. Go ahead and just cut it off and eat it. It's just kind of gross. But anyway, usually what happens is you'll get a dry spell, and then you'll get a heavy rain or a lot of irrigation. And then what happens is that you'll get the splitting, and they swell too fast, and the skin becomes thin. So the consistency over here is really important. So keep a steady watering schedule of about 1 to 1.5 inches per week. Apply 2 to 3 inches of mulch as a buffer zone for this whole thing, and then water early in the morning, and that reduces any kind of evaporation and stress. And for raised beds, you need to make sure that, you know, have a drip system. Use a soaker hose. So I'm a big fan of soaker hoses. That helps the moisture stay in for a longer period of time. If you're able to, be certain to put it on a timer of some sort. I have all my stuff on timers. Super simple. You turn a knob, boom, it's done. Instead of these battery operated ones to where you kind of forget about your garden, it forces me to go out there, check things. If it needs it, then I water it. If it doesn't need it, then I don't water it. So that being said, those are the top 6 vegetable garden problems that you're going to see in your vegetable garden, but they're easily taken care of. And there is a theme with a lot of this. If you can keep your water consistent and you keep everything moist, not wet, you deep water so those roots can go down as far as possible, you are going to have a successful garden, and those problems will be less. I'll tell you right now, you're going to have insect problems at just the nature of growing vegetables, but following this information, it'll be a whole lot less, and you'll be able to enjoy your garden that much more. All right, thank you very much for that. We have more information and ideas for the beginning and season gardener when we return.
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2: 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An elderly man has been critically injured after a three-vehicle crash in Limington this past Friday.
3: Police say a truck driven by 85-year-old Robert Letelia failed to stop at a red light and entered the intersection where he collided with a truck driven by Michael Simpson of Limington. Letelia's truck then collided with a vehicle driven by 26-year-old Salma Khalifa of Saco. Letelia wasn't wearing a seatbelt, was ejected from the truck, and was critically injured. Letelia and Simpson were both transported to the Maine Medical Center in Portland. Andy Mounter, News Radio WGAN.
2: With a deadline to nominate a new Democratic Senate candidate set for a week from today, former Maine Senate President Troy Jackson has reportedly taken an early lead. That's according to a Politico analysis of the race so far, which found that out of the delegate slots chosen yesterday, a vast majority of the candidates were aligned with Jackson. Jackson had previously attempted to run for governor and was backed by former Senate candidate Graham Plattner, whose exit from the race over rape allegations earlier this month prompted a swift renomination process. While Jackson has a lead at the moment, however, chosen delegates are not formally pledged and can still change their votes at next week's convention. And in other news, Yarmouth's 61st annual Clam Festival is continuing through today. Opening ceremonies began at around 10 a.m. on Friday, with the festival's theme this year being comics and classic cartoons. CBS 13 spoke to a couple fairgoers who say they've been coming to the festival for as long as they can remember.
4: 19 years strong every year. I used to walk from my house right up the street.
5: If anything, it's gotten larger. There's more of the craft fairs, and some of the rides have shrunk, but other aspects have gotten bigger, like there's more local businesses.
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6: Today brings a nice second half of the weekend with less wildfire smoke around, more sunshine and a high of 79 with a clear sky much of tonight and a low of 56 with some sun for tomorrow. Still a nice day, high 79. I'm AccuWeather meteorologist LaTroy Thornton on Southern Maine's official weather station, News Radio 98.5 FM and AM 560 WGAN.
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And welcome back to this part of the program where we're going to be discussing weed control, in particular weeds that are in your vegetable gardens as well as inside of your flower beds, because it's a really big issue. Now, in particularly, we're going to talk about organic weed control. Do you think it really could happen? Is it something that you actually could do without having to go to the part of your garage where you have chemicals, you know, the kind that when you open up the door, you have this big old glow coming out of the cabinet there, and you have to put on this monkey suit to make sure that you're covered from head to toe and your eyes and your mouth and everything else, and then you spray it, and when you come back, you've lost a few body parts. Well, organic weed control is starting to pick up, and it's actually a real thing, because if you think about it, back in the day when they didn't have any chemical control, what did they do? They had to do organic control, or their crops would have gotten just enveloped by whatever they're growing. In fact, if you ever look at any kind of television show that shows a Western kind of like house, you know, it's very rare where you didn't see, or actually where you saw an actual landscape. It was very rare when you saw that. Maybe you have a couple of bushes here and there. The very rich people, they had a landscape. But behind their house, and actually behind all the houses, there were vegetable gardens. They called them kitchen gardens in particular. And then if they were farming, they would have, well, a farm behind all that. But, you know, farming also includes cattle, whether it's sheep, sheep aren't cattle, but cattle or sheep or llamas, whatever they were growing at the time. Could have been horses. So, of course, they wouldn't have crops then. They would have just the meadow for them to feast on. But anyhow, the point is that weeds have been a thing since the beginning of time. And how do we control them? How do we control them organically, in particularly? Is it a real thing? Now, full disclosure over here, when it comes to my vegetable garden, I am as organic as the next tree hugger that is out there. I just don't spray any kind of goobery stuff out of my garden. Now, if you go into my front yard, it's a different story. Man, it's full nuclear warfare. But in my backyard, I don't want any of my vegetables to have any kind of chemicals on them. Most of the time, if it's a huge problem, something comes up. I'll give you a good example right now. Because the plants are starting to wind down a little bit, an interesting thing is actually happening. And that interesting thing happens to be aphids. I am starting to get a lot of aphids, which is a really interesting concept and idea, because my vegetables, like I said, my soil is uber awesome. Everything that I have is just great. But again, the plants are winding down. Because they're winding down, they're getting a little weaker, and they're getting it. Now, the two things that are getting the most out of anything, I've got my tomatoes and I have my squash plant, my zucchini squash. They are getting inundated. Okay, so because it's not a huge problem, what I do is I take a hose and I just wash off all the insects. That's all I do. All I do. Do I care if I get powdery mildew? No. Do I care if I'm going to lose some leaves? No. Do I care that the vegetables are getting eaten up? Yes. That's why I'm washing them all off. I'm not even using a soapy concoction on it. I just wash them off. I do it probably every other day. And every other day, I mean, there's less and less and less and less. You know, that's just the way that it works out. But you don't want to water every day. That's the whole kicker right there, right? So I do wash them off, but I'm not using any chemicals on there. So let's dial this back to the weeds to which we were talking about. Weeds are very important to control, because what they do, well, weeds in the garden, they're devastating for the garden. Number one, makes everything look ugly, right? Makes everything look really, really horrible. So we don't want to have the weeds in for that. Now, the second reason we don't want the weeds is because they are taking away the nutrients from the plants that you are trying to grow. Not a cool thing. Don't want to do that whatsoever. So that being said, and that's, by the way, the number one thing. And by the way, this is actually pretty interesting. You think about it. Because weeds are of a different nature
than your plants, than your vegetable plants, what happens is that those weeds will actually attract insects. You'll get the aphids, you'll get the thrips, you'll get the roly-polies, you're going to get all these different insects, the pincher bugs, you're going to get them in your garden because of the weeds, because they are not super plants. They're plants that cause devastation. So therefore, that's another reason to get rid of the weeds. But we have to ask ourselves, how are we going to do that, Nick? It's hard to do that. I want to spray chemicals on it. Well, again, I'm not a fan of spraying chemicals on a vegetable garden. Not whatsoever. So what I do instead is we have to take an approach. It's called an IPM approach, Integrated Pest Management. This system has been around for a bajillion years, or at least since there's been an agricultural department for us to lean on to give information. Because, by the way, you call your county ag and you ask them, hey, can you come on down to my house and give me some tips on integrated pest management? Of course, you know what they're going to do? They're going to send you some PDFs. So pretend that you don't have an email. Ask if they'll come down, because many times they'll have a field person come down to your place and take a look at it, especially if you're in a rural area. That's real important, really important. In a city area, it's hard to tell. I think they would come out too. I've never called them to find out, so you know, I really don't know. I should really find this out. Anyway, so the point that we have over here is that we have these weeds that we have to take care of. And when we come back from the break, I'm going to give you some things that you may or may not like to hear when it comes to controlling weeds in your yard and garden. So don't go anywhere. We will be back right after this.

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I think I should have got a drink of water before I came on. I feel like I'm going to cough. That's horrible. Okay, welcome back, everybody. Let's talk gardening. Actually, let's talk weeds in the garden. Oh, my goodness. Boy, they can just, it can envelop your garden like crazy. They can just come in, you're here today, and tomorrow you don't have a garden because it's just there. You know, that's actually one of the reasons why I've always said gardens are ugly. We're talking vegetable gardens in particular. Yeah, I know people don't like hearing that, but if you don't take care of the weeds in your garden, they're ugly. You have to take care of the weeds. It's just that simple. You got to get those weeds out. There's too much competition between the weeds. We already found out that there's choking. We already found out that they will call other insects around. And, of course, those insects will then, in turn, cruise around in your vegetables. So we just don't want the weeds around. So, but how do we get rid of them organically? Oh, my goodness. That's a real big deal, right? Well, of course, the number one way is probably the way that you don't want to hear. In fact, none of this you're going to want to hear if the truth is known, because it's very difficult to get rid of weeds organically. There's no shortcut. There's no magic spray. There's nothing that you could take and you could spray on there that's going to kill them 100%. It doesn't happen that way when you're doing things organically. It's a matter of being consistent at whatever you're doing, and we got to get them when the weeds are little itty-bitty things. We don't want weeds to become established. Now, let me give you a good example of this. First thing I'm starting to hear, or a lot of things that I'm starting to hear, is about let's using vinegar. Well, vinegar is okay to use. What it does is that it burns the leaf. That's all it does. It takes the waxy coating on the leaf of the weed. So, by the way, if that does that to your weed, it's going to do that to your plants. It'll take the waxy coating off, and then there's no exchanges of starches and sugars with the sun, and it dies. But it only dies on the top. It doesn't die below the ground. So what you need to do is you need to wait to have those weeds pop up again. And when they're little itty-bitty weeds, you have to spray it again, and then spray it again, and spray it again. And in about 5,000 years, you're going to irritate that root system so much because it's not getting the starches and sugars from the sun, it's going to die. So that could work, but you can't use no 5% vinegar that you get from the marketplace, and you dilute that to, you know, 0.5%, 0.005%. You need to get something like 30 to 75% vinegar and spray it at that 30%, at least at a 30%. At least at a 30% to get so that it kills it off. That 5% that you buy at the store, that's for cooking. You want to get an agricultural vinegar. Now, I got to tell you, the big box stores, they're starting to carry 30% vinegar. So that is real good. I would just use it right out of the bottle like that. Be careful of overspray. You're going to get sprayed in the eyeballs, and you're going to be really upset with yourself because you were so messy with it. So be careful. That's number one. Number two, another way of killing them off is, or to controlling them, is with propane. Now, not just opening up a propane bottle, I need you to put it on the end of a torch. And then you would brush the weed very quickly. And then that also will burn off and melt the cuticle, the waxy cuticle on that weed. And it'll work just like vinegar. So the advantage to the propane is that you're not putting an acid into the soil and acidifying it and causing potential soil damage. However, you got a potential fire hazard on your hands. You could burn your house up. So you have to be very careful with that. Now, both these approaches will not work with well-established weeds. You got weeds that are 6, 8, 10, 12 inches tall. Don't do it. Leave it alone. Don't spray them. Don't hit them with a torch. Not going to work. You have to do it the way that I started to say that you're not going to like to hear. You got to physically pull them out. And when you have a well-rooted root system, you have to use a shovel. Because let's say you have yourself a three-foot dandelion. That three-foot dandelion probably has a three-foot root system on there. You leave any of that root in there, it's going to grow back. But if you dig it out the best that you can,
then you can take and you can slowly kill it off. Let it grow up, kill it, grow up, kill it. And finally, it will eventually get the idea that, hey, I can't grow any longer. You can't grow. Is that music? How come I can't hear it? You can put it up a little higher. Oh, yeah, that is music. Okay, I guess we have to go for a break, huh? All right, we'll be back right after this. Don't go anywhere.

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Oh, welcome back, everybody. I was actually listening to that music. I don't remember hearing that one before. I go, wow, that's pretty good. They cut it off kind of quickly on me, but, you know, what are you going to do? Okay, let's finish this off over here, talking about the weeds, getting them to grow, getting them removed by organically. So we already found out that we're going to pull the weeds, or we have to dig them out. Now, if you're going to pull them or dig them out, do it after you've irrigated, not to when the so it's so hard that you're picking up mud, but so that it's loose. Okay, after rains, that's a good time. You could pull the weeds out, try to get as much root as possible. I have to tell you something here. I've posted pictures before where I've pulled out things like dandelion weeds, and the weed was only maybe 6 inches tall, but that

root actually went down 18 inches. Pretty phenomenal when you see the actual pictures. You have to find that and sift through my social media how I've done stuff like that and show you that it's a real thing. So then you can do it mechanically. Get your hoe out and you can chop them down. Chop them down when they're small. That's the whole key thing here. Do it when it's small. Don't do it when they're big. All right. We talked about taking and using the torch method, burning them off. You're not burning it to the ground. You're just brushing the fire on there so that you can actually melt the cuticle on there. You could see it melting, by the way. You could see it melting. You just brush it, but make sure that you know what you're doing. Have a fire extinguisher nearby. That's all I got to say with that. Very, very important. All right, so one time, full disclosure, one time I went and I was doing some burning of the weeds. And where we have at the thingsgreen.com botanical garden, we suppress our weeds with a bark. So we've got bark on the weeds. And that bark is like 3 inches thick. Well, I got carried away, and I just wasn't watching, and I was doing whatever I was doing. I was on the other side of the yard, and one of my helpers come back to me and says, "Hey, you got to see this." And I went back, and it was smoldering. It was actually smoldering. So it happens to the best of us, and I don't want that to happen to you. But what I do want you to do is tell your friends, neighbors, and relatives about our program over here, because we're here helping you, and I fix gardening problems. Visit me online at thingsgreen.com, and remember, whenever out in the yard and garden, green side up.

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1: 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Tomorrow we're going to be speaking with Greg Lagerquist for some coffee and politics. I'll be talking with him about the president's big...
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3: From ABC News, I'm Wayne Cabot. New concerns about the lettuce making people sick. The Food and Drug Administration saying late yesterday a sample of iceberg lettuce from Taylor Farms tested positive for cyclospora. It was not part of the current recall. Unclear if the bad lettuce made it to people's homes. 27 states may have contaminated shipments. Fighting between the U.S. and Iran increased overnight, with the U.S. punishing Iran's Revolutionary Guard for an attack on Jordan that killed two U.S. service members. A third is missing. Iranian state media reporting the regime intercepted four ships in the strait today, warning those waiting to pass they must directly coordinate with the IRGC.
4: Data from maritime analytics firm Kepler shows ship traffic dropping significantly, as low as single digits in recent days compared to about 70 ships that crossed per day during the temporary memorandum of understanding and roughly 100 per day before the war began. Our team has spoken with shipping executives who have vessels waiting to cross. They say they want more clarity before they feel safe enough to move ships through.
3: That's ABC's Christian Cordero. U.S. pump prices hovering back around $4 a gallon, diesel at $5.10. The Russia-Ukraine war also impacting oil, as Ukraine increasingly attacks Russian oil fields, hoping to choke off a source of war revenue. Overnight, Russia hit Kyiv. This morning, a volley of missiles and drones that lasted for hours, killing one person, wounding 16. Mayor Zoran Mamdani is asking city lawyers for permission to arrest Israel's prime minister at September's UN General Assembly in New York.
5: I believe that Prime Minister Netanyahu belongs in The Hague. He's a war criminal who has been charged by the International Criminal Court. And what you will find is that is an opinion that is held by many purely because of what his actions have wrought over these last many years.
3: I'm Bonnie speaking with the New York Times. This is ABC News.
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8: Now the latest from the FM 98.5 and AM 560 WGAN News Center. Demonstrators in Biddeford say they will not stop gathering until federal immigration agents are pulled out of Maine. Rallies have gripped the city since Monday's fatal ICE shooting of Johann Sebastian Guerrero. The demonstrations have drawn regional political leaders to York County, including Maine Congresswoman Shelley Pingree, who says local residents are deeply unsettled by the federal presence.
9: People are so angry. They are so angry about our relatively quiet state getting this level of attention from ICE.
8: Staying on the subject, a second ex-wife of the ICE agent who's accused of killing Guerrero has come out with damaging information about his past. In a press release on Saturday, Lucinda Brulette, the second wife to ICE agent David Brulette, said that David was capable of this level of extreme violence and that she feared she would be the victim of it. Lucinda this past week has filed for an abuse order in court and is asking a judge to temporarily award her sole custody of their 11-year-old daughter. David's first wife, Ashley, told the Press Herald on Thursday that after the shooting, David contacted her that he did kill Johann Sebastian Guerrero. He also reportedly asked her to lie for him and to cover for his character. In another and much lighter news, the 42nd annual Loon Count took place yesterday, a tradition organized by the Maine Audubon.
10: Because Maine has the largest population of loons in the eastern United States, it makes the count so crucial. Volunteers help count the loons in Maine's lakes to assess how the population is doing. Last year's count tallied more than 3,000 adult loons and over 560 chicks in southern Maine, an increase from 2024. This year's official tally won't be released until next month. Andy Mounter, News Radio WGAN.
8: And now, here's your latest AccuWeather forecast.
11: Today brings a nice second half of the weekend with less wildfire smoke around, more sunshine and a high of 79 with a clear sky much of tonight and a low of 56 with some sun for tomorrow. Still a nice day, high 79. I'm AccuWeather meteorologist LaTroy Thornton on Southern Maine's official weather station, News Radio 98.5 FM and AM 560 WGAN.
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2: To 2021, nor the SpaceX IPO. It's important. It's fun to watch, and it's good. But gosh, why would we put, you know, chunks of our clients' money into something that is that brand new? It's almost like, you know, and maybe this is going to divulge something about me, but when the COVID shot came out, I'm like, how long has that been tested? You know, how long has that been out there? And should I put that into my arm? Everyone was doing it. Should I jump on the bandwagon and go ahead? I did, just so I could continue to keep doing what I'm doing. But in any event, I wouldn't recommend it for everybody, just like I wouldn't recommend our clients whose primary goal is to preserve what they have for the next 30 years. You know, people are living longer. You said we're going to talk about longevity today. I look forward to those questions. I look forward to speaking about that because that's one of the main topics we deal with our clients on the first appointment.
3: That is a huge, huge topic today. You know, everybody considers risk for their portfolios the market risk, right? But there's so many different versions of risk that we're realistic about, not to scare people or make them uncomfortable, but there's tax legislation risk. There's interest rate risk, which we are about to see and could see more of through the next couple of years. We saw it in 2020 when interest rates were raised 9 times in 1 year. So the market risk is definitely one of them, but we're starting to hear a lot more questions about this, about longevity risk. As you said, we're going to flush out some of the numbers here in a little bit, but how, just real quick, does that manifest itself in a conversation? Is that something that people bring up to you, Peter, or is that something you have to bring up to them? Say, hey, by the way, I want to talk about the fact that you're probably going to live a lot longer than your parents or your grandparents, and we need to stretch this out, meaning the stretching out of your life savings a little bit longer than you might think. Are folks bringing it up to you, or do you have to bring it up to them?
2: Well, inadvertently, they bring it up to us because most people that are coming in will have the question, am I going to run out of money? How long will this amount, this nest egg I have, how long will that last for? And in order to answer that question, you know, we have to say, well, you know, how long are you going to be around? And of course, nobody knows. But just in the last 50 years, the average lifespan in 1976 was 72 in this country. And now, just 50 years later, it's almost 79. You know, that's a big difference. And we had a dip there during COVID, but it's rebounded from 72 to 79. That's almost 10 years and 10 years of age.
3: Oh, yeah.
2: You know, so, and that's been climbing increasingly. So yes, we all talk about longevity, but that's why, again, we're not jumping into these speculative investments. It's about how do we preserve the assets that you have, regardless of what happens. Another risk is market downturn, right? I hope we're going to talk about that today because that's a big risk. Mm-hmm.
3: Absolutely. I mean, we're going to see probably 2 or 3, maybe even 4 market cycles like that with ups and downs in our retirement years. That's just the way that the markets work. So if you want to find out if you're positioned correctly for yourself, folks, as one of our radio listeners, call the phone number, set up your time, schedule a time to come on in. And we've got offices all around the great state of Maine. We'll find one closest for you. 833-856-1384 is the phone number for you to call. We have folks who are standing by. That's not going to interrupt the program. It's going to go to our call center. They'll schedule a time for you. 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
1: Welcome back to Conquering Retirement. On the microphone today, you've got financial advisor Peter Hansen. I'm your host, Mike Spangle, and the longevity revolution. I guess we're wanting to live longer, or I don't know, I guess we're eating healthier. We are working out more, healthcare. You were just saying, even just from the 1970s, our lifespan is now 10 years longer. I can go back, by the way, to 1935, because we've both done some stuff on Social Security. Back in 1935, when they set the full retirement age at 65 for Social Security, the average lifespan was 61 and a half. So really, in the last almost 80, 90 years, we've gone 20 plus years in living longer. So I think longevity revolution has to do with health, healthcare. We're living better. What about your father? What was retirement planning like for him? Was it difficult? Did he have to have a financial advisor and put together a plan and make sure his money was going to last, or was his a little more automatic?
2: Yeah, I think I'm 52, and most of the clients that we're seeing are between 50, 60, sometimes 70. But we remember watching our parents. My father was a banker in Biddeford for 40 plus years. But he never really had a plan for retirement, because his plan was created for him. He had a pension, like most people that back then did. But it's so different now, because, I don't have a pension. Once in a while, we see clients coming in if they're working for Maine Health and they've been there for over 30 years, or Bath Iron Works, or they're working for the Kittery Shipyard. You know, some of those folks have pensions if they've been there. And they might be 70 years old, if they've been there that long. But again, there's so much pressure on the client right now to take care of their own finances in retirement. And people are living longer. So it's a double whammy. You have to maintain your balances, understand how your 401k works, be responsible for doing something with that 401k or 403b once you retire. And you have to go find a financial professional, unless you manage it yourself. It's completely different than the era that my father and his father grew up in. They had pensions. Less than 12% of the population has pensions now, Spike. And that's dwindling every day. I swear it's dwindling every day. And with over 10,000 people, I think it's 11,000 people now turning 65 every day in this country, it's an issue that we have to address. Yeah. But, thank God that, not everybody knows what to do, because fortunately we have a job, because if everybody knew what to do, if everybody had pensions, I don't know that I'd be doing this. But it's not the case. So people need help. And that's what we're here for.
1: This era right now, through the next even 3 or 4 years, is known as peak 65. More Americans today turning 65 in America than at any time in history. There are more people going into the over 65 space than there are in the under 35 space, meaning children being born or teenagers and 20 years. There are more people turning 65. I am curious, what does that do to retirement support systems such as Medicare and Social Security and long-term care facilities, Peter?
2: It's stressing every part of the retirement system, from finding a place for your parents and or yourself in a nursing home, to Social Security. I mean, everybody who is not living in a cave understands that in 2033 or 2035, Social Security may be going to 80 cents on the dollar, or at least that's what they're talking about, right? I don't know what politicians are going to pull that trigger, but my gosh, we were just dealing with this with my father passed in last September, but my mom's still around. As soon as he passed, she was diagnosed with dementia, and we had to get her into a facility. But luckily, we had put her name on a list 2 years ago. And as soon as my dad passed, her name came up. And so we've got her into a nice place in Saco. It's a wonderful assisted living facility. But thank God that we started planning. Thank God that we went, 5 years ago and built a trust, because that was going to help out. And this is the, These are the things that we're explaining to our clients. You know, there's so much of the onus is on them now to actually take care of these things, that every time someone comes in for an appointment, we're talking about budget, Social Security, Medicare, taxes, estate planning, before we even get into what's in their portfolio, because it's so important for all of these things. It's not just managing their assets. There's about seven different factors that affect retirement in addition to the money that you have.
1: That is, well, I can't even say a lucky situation. That was incredibly well thought out. What made you think about, boy, we need to get on a list 2 years before there's any indication that we might need help with long-term care? I mean, is that a possible suggestion for everybody out there to start looking for facilities that are around you? Because, I mean, think about it. Like, I'm sorry, I know you're about to answer it, but it's like, if you're all leaving a concert, if we're all leaving a football game, if we're all leaving Gillette Stadium or something like that, or wherever you're at, and everybody is going for the exits at the same time, you know, if there's only a few roads that are out, what happens is there's all of a sudden a crunch of everyone trying to get out at the same time, right? If there's this huge crunch right now to need these facilities, what do our listeners out there need to do to prepare to have the safety that you have for your family? Do they need to get on lists?
2: Well, they need to start planning and speaking to people. You know, in a good place that's inexpensive to start is coming in and seeing your advisor. And or in Maine, Southern Maine, there's the Maine Center on Aging, and there's the Southern Maine Agency on Aging. Mm. These are great places to start. It doesn't cost you anything to go in and talk to these people, whether it's for your parents or even yourself. And then if an attorney is needed, they can, you know, suggest certain attorneys. If you're having trouble with Medicare, you can go to these places. But these are state-funded and government-funded agencies that are there to help. But we do the same thing with every client that comes in. You know, we have lists of these places. We have lists of attorneys. We don't necessarily have lists of nursing homes, but we have resources to say, hey, go speak to this person. We used to work with a woman. Her first name was Rebecca, and she used to come into our clients if they had concerns about finding a nursing home for their parents. I mean, this is what we're dealing with in addition to the portfolio management. You know, we consider ourselves holistic, Spike, which means, you know, we're going to look at every facet, every aspect of retirement in addition to just, okay, I don't want to lose money. Well, that's important, but there's so many things you want to think of. Healthcare. I mean, you know, Fidelity came up with a study, I don't remember what year, but they anticipate outside of what Medicare will even cover, people can anticipate spending about $125,000 of unexpected expenses in healthcare. And that could be anything. It could be something that, I mean, it could just be anything. Not everyone has $125,000 laying around, but there's agencies to help. If with a little pre-planning, you can actually prepare for what's going to happen. You don't know when, but it will happen.
1: This will lead me to asking you about tools, insurance, a little bit about Medicare as well. How do you feel? I'm so glad that you had the foreshadowing idea to make sure that you signed up for Mama in advance, but what about having financial tools in advance before something? I mean, look, folks, if you need long-term care, signing up for an insurance tool that can help you subsidize it to pay for it, once it's already diagnosed, it's too late. So what do you think about advanced planning? Are there tools that you prefer? Or is this something like, hey, we just need to keep working longer and saving more and funding as much as we can into a bucket to help us down the road? Are there tools you like?
2: It's a little both. Every case is different. You know, sometimes people have the assets and they can self-fund a long-term care event. Not many people that we meet have that. So usually it's reliant upon an insurance policy. 99% of the people we meet with don't have long-term care insurance. I think I've said that many times. However, everyone who, whether they have insurance or not, has the same goal of protecting the assets that they have from the state you're going to get them if you end up on main care, which is the last thing you want to do. But you can do some simple trust planning. And I say simple. It can be involved, but it's meeting with an estate planning attorney. And by the way, Spike, everybody that meets with us does have a complimentary visit with an estate planning firm. It doesn't cost anything. You go in there. If you have an estate plan, you can go in there, show them what you've got. They can say you're fine, or they can say, here's what we would suggest. But that's a big deal because they're not inexpensive attorneys. But everyone that comes in has that opportunity. It's about, I would say, probably 25% of the people that we meet with really need to get on the ball And maybe 40% have something in mind. Most of the people are coming in and they know that they're deficient in a lot of these things. Pretty much everybody knows that they need some extra help, or they built a plan 10 years ago and the beneficiaries need to be changed. But I'm telling you, I call it luck. Also, I'm in this business, but yeah, I'm one of five kids and we got my parents on this track ahead of time. And thank God we did, because they didn't have a ton of money. He had a pension, but that's about it.
1: Yeah. And we know what that can do to then the other spouse and partner. It's not just protecting for yourself. And I know, folks, it's not a fun conversation certainly to have, but it's a protective conversation to have. I look at it this way. If you want to protect and you really love that family that you have created, having these conversations, not only with a professional, but with your family members, is doing everything you can to make sure that, gosh, there isn't the worry, the concern later on down the road. If you're having a tough time kicking off that conversation, feel free to reach out to us here. Maybe just yourself and your spouse. Come on in. As Peter was saying, there's no cost. There's no cost to kick off these conversations. Let's see what's on your mind. But I tell you what, you aren't alone if this is on what's on your mind. 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
1: 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I don't want to let this one go, though. The longevity revolution is happening. We are living longer. What does that mean for your life savings and trying to stretch everything out for 25, 30 years? There's a concept, though, you're talking about enjoying your best life. What was that phrase we were talking about in the mid-show break there?
2: Yeah, it's called time affluence. It's really the concept that most retirees now are having decades of relatively healthy living that maybe their parents didn't have. You know, sometimes people will come in and say, well, I don't really need a really expiration plan because my father died at 62. And when I get sick, I'm just going to go behind the woodshed and take care of myself. Nobody does that, Spike. Nobody. And everybody's living a healthier lifestyle than their parents did too. It seems to be everyone's working out, exercising. I mean, so healthy people, we think of all these things that we want. We want another car. We want more time with our kids or grandkids. We want all these things. But if you're sick, there's only one thing that you want, and that's health, right? If you're sick,
1: yeah.
2: There's only one thing that you care about, because all the rest you can work out. But if those of us that are healthy can take advantage of all these opportunities in front of us. So long story short, people are living longer. They're living longer. The good news is they're living longer. The bad news is they're living longer when it comes to money, you know? And so,
1: you know, what was interesting? There was a woman at the end of one of your live events, which, by the way, you do the seminars as well. If you would like to find out as a radio listener when exactly the events are, go to nafinancialadvisors.com. That is, go to the website, type that in. We've got a live events tab there. You can find out not only when they are, but where they are for you. And you can come listen to the kind of things that we're planning for, and then you can talk to somebody in person if you want to, even before calling the phone number. But we're glad to have you call the phone number and come to one of the live events, either or. But this woman, it nearly floored me. I say personal finance is personal, right? You've got to find out how old somebody is. She said, well,
2: right,
1: I'm just about to turn 80. Blew my mind. Because I swear, barely did this woman look like she was 60 years old. Now I'm just pulling that number out of a hat. Look really, really incredibly healthy. Still running her own business, which was a travel business, but she was still also running her investments. The reason I bring that up is how does it go over with people when you say, look, we're living longer, maybe we need to consider working a little bit longer? Now, this woman was working longer because she loved what she did. She owned her own business. She was her own boss. But she realized she didn't want to keep doing that forever. Her time affluence is she wants to start enjoying it now, knowing that it's not going to last forever. But for some folks, if you have to say, look, we're going to be in retirement 30, 35 years, retiring, you know, next year at 65, maybe we need to work a little bit longer. I can't. It's just comparing our retirements to our parents or our grandparents today. Do we have to reframe that? Or do you still like to look at 65, 66 for somebody's time affluence and being able to enjoy themselves?
2: Again, I wish there was a cookie cutter answer to that, because every case is different and everyone's health is different. Everyone's longevity is different. The amount of assets that people have saved up is different. There are times, if that's what you're asking, Spike, where we have to say, you know, and I've had to, about a month ago, someone who wanted to retire at 65 with X amount of income per month, and they wanted to buy certain things. And I said, I don't know how we could make these numbers work, you know, so you may have to work another couple of years. They didn't want to hear that, but they knew that. I know they knew it. I think they thought that we were going to work some Northern Alliance magic. There's no magic. The magic is being real, I think, with folks and saying, here's what I think we can do. More so, people are coming in wondering if they have enough money to retire, and they had enough money 3 and 4 years ago. That's more so the case. The people that are very conservatively minded, that don't like to spend an awful lot, you know, they can live a very, very healthy lifestyle. And more often than not, we're saying, you know, you can retire now if you'd like. And we show them the numbers. I mean, it comes down to simple math. Also, it comes down to having a level of comfort going into your retirement with a plan that's balanced for everything. What I mean by that is, you mentioned it in one of the earlier segments, you know, we can expect another 3 to 4 market downturns. And if you're 65, you can expect another 3 to 4 market downturns. That's what we actively plan for. When someone's going into retirement, we're building a portfolio plan for them. We say, this is going to be able to withstand X amount of market downturns, because of where your assets are balanced, because of when and how you draw your assets out of the market is oftentimes depending upon what's happening in the market. Through use of insurance products, you know, we can develop a guaranteed income stream. That's what sets somebody's mind at ease. But to answer your initial question, yes, sometimes we have to tell people they can't retire yet, or they can, but they better die early.
1: Oh, man. Peter coming with the jokes today. So, the longevity revolution is upon us. We want you to enjoy your time affluence. We want you to enjoy the health while you have it, so your retirement is enjoyable, that you do all the things you always wanted to do. And if you don't have a plan for that, it is much different today than it was for our parents or grandparents. call the phone number. Let us set up your portfolio review, your income plan review, to make sure that you can be and stay retired the way that you want to be. 833-856-1384 is the phone number. That's 833-856-1384. Folks are standing by right now. You're not going to interrupt the program. We're not putting you live on the air right now. But they will schedule a time for you. Or you can schedule a time at our website, nafinancialadvisors.com. Let's move on from our longevity revolution right now. This might actually go on for a couple of weeks here. Look, financial planning doesn't always happen when things are perfect. We talk about building wealth. We talk about having a strategy and having a plan. And some people might go, well, you know, my life right now isn't quite so great. Look, financial planning doesn't happen in a vacuum. Peter, when people say to you, well, you know what, I'm so glad I came to your event, but, you know, I'm going through a divorce, or I just, you know, changed my jobs, or I hate where I'm at right now, or I'm worried about AI replacing me, this probably isn't the best time to financial plan. What do you feel? Do you only like to see people come in the office when everything is going perfectly?
4: Almost never is someone coming into the office only when things are going perfectly. No, I would say all the more reason to get in front of somebody that has seen some of these things before, can point you in the right direction, can give advice. I mean, you mentioned divorce. That's one of the single most devastating occurrences that can happen to a
1: financial not just
4: plan.
1: Financially, but I mean, emotionally. I mean, there's a lot going on there.
4: Emotionally, the kids, you know, if there's children, you know, they're involved. And also, if it's contested, Spike, and I know you know this, you know, the legal fees can be in the six figures and wipe out half of a retirement portfolio, without a doubt. Yeah. And in fact, we've seen it happen, and it's too bad. But no, almost never is somebody in a perfect situation coming in. But again, a prudent financial plan will account for certain things like market downturns. Of course, we're not going to plan for a divorce, but if someone is going through that, all the more reason to get in front of a financial advisor.
1: All right. And, you know, and so we're always going to talk about positive steps. So, folks, we call this financial fumbles. And financial fumbles happen. A divorce happens. Market downturns, medical issues. Look, financial planning does not happen in a vacuum, and it doesn't happen only when life is going perfectly. Now, of course, that's great, but we just want you to realize we're doing financial planning in the real world, realizing that these things happen. So if someone is possibly facing divorce, what are some things that you like for them to consider? Hopefully it's as amicable as it can be, but are all assets created equal, meaning like our retirement accounts, versus the home which might not be paid off? Like, what do you get involved in that at all? Or do you go, hey, go to your divorce attorney and, you know, we'll help you figure it out? How do you have these conversations?
4: Yeah, Peter? No, I certainly do not get involved. But what we do is we can see the aftermath. We can see the effects of when somebody is going through a divorce. And, you know, I had a friend who used to say, you know, I'm always going to be faithful because I don't want to give away half my stuff. I'm like, well, that's good, but I would hope there would be other reasons why you would remain faithful too. Not everything is split half, you know, or split in half either. If mom's home and she doesn't work, who do you think is getting the house, especially if the kids are there, right? You know, so it's just messy and it's ugly. I guess the biggest, note I could add here is don't go it alone. And certainly do not refrain from going see a financial planner if, in fact, you're going through that. You may think now's not the time. I think it's the perfect time, because you could probably gain some avenues or means that you weren't thinking of. It's ugly. I've seen it twice in the number of years I've been doing it with my own personal clients. It's ugly,
1: yeah.
4: You know, because it's things people aren't thinking of. I mean, the longer term hit, right, is spousal support, child support, rebuilding a single income, you know, because if one spouse was relying on the other spouse, let's say one spouse stayed at home, the other spouse worked. Well, now the spouse that's staying home, they probably have to go back to work. Maybe they've not been working for 15, 20 years, and now they have, it's ugly, it's a mess, but go and get some help in addition to your attorney who's going to take as much money as possible.
1: Some other steps at least you can take. It doesn't necessarily improve your financial situation, but it can protect it. Make sure that you review all of your beneficiary designations, update eventually estate documents, look at insurance policies, account ownership and beneficiaries, accounts that maybe you did together, joint. Well, we are definitely not encouraging it, but we're just saying we realize that this happens. And if you are trying to financially plan, get yourself back on track, make sure that you can be and stay retired. You don't have to just wait to get yourself out of the financial weeds. We want to make sure that everybody can be and stay retired. So if you'd like a little bit of advice in this area, we realize that financial fumbles happen and you're allowed to have advice too. Call the phone number, folks. We'll help you through your situation as best we can. 833-856-1384 is the phone number to call. NA Financial Advisors is the website for you to go and schedule your own time. We're going to come back with Peter Hansen, financial advisor, and Conquering Retirement when we get back right after this.
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1: Welcome back to Conquering Retirement with financial advisor Peter Hansen of Northern Alliance Financial right here in Maine. Financial fumbles happen. Sometimes the avalanche happens to us. That doesn't mean that you don't get to have a financial plan that'll get you to your own retirement and stay retired as well. But I'll tell you what, Peter, you got to know this. Medical events. So it's one of the number one reasons of people having to file bankruptcy here in the United States. It is unfortunate, and it's just the state of what our healthcare system is today. But I'm sure you've seen people get behind this eight ball. It's got to be overwhelming at first when you start to see some real medical bills piling up. Have you ever had to help folks with it, like current clients who were okay, but then something happened, or maybe they came to an event and say, how do I get out of this?
4: Yeah, well, most of the time I've seen it, folks coming in who have had a medical issue prior to coming in, but now they're coming in because they need some additional help. It can wipe you out if you don't have the right insurance. And most, like I said in the last segment, Spike, most people don't have long-term care insurance there, but there are avenues of help. I mentioned on an earlier segment, the Maine Council on Aging and Southern Maine Agency on Aging. These are services that are free to the public that are paid for by the state. It's a situation where people can really get into a fair amount of trouble. Let me explain this, though. This is also why it's so important that both parties, if it's a husband and wife team or a partner team, both parties know who the financial firm is, know where the assets are held. For example, oftentimes one of the parties, one of the partners that's coming in, they're the ones that do the most of the speaking with us. They're the ones that, when they have questions, they'll be calling us on the phone. But as far as visits, we usually require both parties come in for the visits so that the spouse, that's a little bit more reluctant to speak on financial terms, knows who we are. And we also suggest that they have a book at home with account numbers, with bank account numbers, with usernames and passwords to accounts, so that if something like this happens, the other party, who is not sick, knows where all of this is, and they have a relationship with us and can talk. That's one of the biggest things I would say to help prevent. It would be an extra hurdle If both parties didn't know where that information was, should one party get sick. And again, beneficiary designations is important. Also, you also want to keep in mind beneficiary designations, but also healthcare directives. If we're talking about a serious medical event, and that's something that we deal with recommending our folks to go to attorneys, is to make sure that the healthcare directives are there, so that if something happens to John and Sally needs to call Fidelity because John had an IRA, Fidelity can say, okay, well, we don't see you. That's fine, Sally. We know that you're his wife, but we don't have any information that says that we can release this information to you. If Sally needs to call and speak with Fidelity about his IRA, they can withhold it. So healthcare directives are very important. And again, you know, make sure that these are updated regularly. Is that what you're talking about?
1: Yeah. No, you literally just made me think about something I was going through with my parents recently. My father had to go in for some stuff, and thankfully the Medicare doctors took care of everything, but it was a few weeks of process. And what I was looking at was the back and forth of the hospital and taking my mom back and forth and her having sleepless nights and worrying about it. She was less sharp at being able to make decisions. You know, a lot of the doctors, they realized eventually that I was a son, but they would direct a lot of questions. If my father was coming out of surgery or something, they would direct a lot of things to her, and she was tired and she wasn't sure and she couldn't remember, you know, a doctor's name, a form of this or that, or, you know, where exactly we were going to go. Having this almost your own personal medical journal, who is your doctor, where to go, what is the insurance for the, you know, phone numbers and locations, all of these things, because even when you might be in charge of those decisions for someone, look, when you're going through a crisis of some sort, you might not be sleeping well. You might not be sharp. I love that idea, kind of having your own personal medical journal. And, you know, maybe here's the mom side and here's the dad side, and we can, you know, thumb through the different tabs in there. And it sounds, I don't know, like a little bit of work, but I tell you, the peace of mind to have those things without having to guess. You know, I was just starting to write notes in my phone to have all of the different doctors who do this and that. But my mom, in trying to remember things, is really hard. So do you necessarily, Peter, want people to have the medical directives of only spouse to spouse? Or
4: oh, no.
1: Should we start to bring in the next generation?
4: Absolutely. The children should know. And the children should be part of that conversation. Oftentimes, though, Spike, we're finding the children being the ones to introduce and bring this conversation up to their parents, because their parents are, you know, they're like the John Wayne. They're stoic. The kids don't need to know this. They're kids, even though their kids are in their 60s, you know. It's important that this is these family discussions are being had. And, you know, sometimes you just got to say, Mom and Dad, you know, when something happens, you know, you just have to bring it to their attention. Say, let's get ahead of this. Let's write this stuff down. You know, it's so difficult to get your parents sometimes in front of an estate planning attorney. My mother heard the word trust attorney and she thought that her assets were going to go away. I'm like, Mom, what are you talking about? You were a banker for 20 years, you know, but she was 91 years old, you know, and these terms scared her, you know. But I said, then so what we did is me and my brothers and sisters sat down with my parents and said, let's go do some trust planning, and here's why, you know. And we explained the healthcare directives. If Dad's in the hospital and Mom, you know, isn't around, or who can speak with a doctor? Does the doctor know who to contact in these situations? It's so important. Don't be afraid to bring up these conversations,
1: even from your mom there. And how I almost want to say the phrase adorable. What an adorable thing to think. But it's what people think they understand about financial planning and retirement planning that is oftentimes incredibly wrong. And nothing about your mom, but when you said the word trust, sometimes it triggers people. When you talk about Social Security and what they do know and what they don't know, this is why we encourage people to pick up the phone, have a conversation. Let us find out the facts. There might be some things that you completely understand or you think you understand that are not true, that are not the way that things work. I would bet that probably happens at least once a meeting for you, whether it's costs inside a portfolio, how Social Security works, how the healthcare system and Medicare and long-term care. Isn't there usually something at least once a meeting where you go, where did you hear that from? Because that's
4: Absolutely.
1: Not true at all.
4: Yeah, absolutely. And again, you know, whether someone meets with us one time, two times, three times, four times, there's no cost for that. If we end up working together, great. And if not, maybe you're all set. Maybe we can point you in a different direction. But again, there's no fee for that. But yes, more often than not, we're hearing some disclaimer or something that someone has heard, which doesn't even make any sense. But we have to explain to them why did that not make any sense.
1: Again, with financial fumbles, we always like to try to end on a positive note. If you are behind the eight ball, if you are starting to see those bills pile up, it happens. It's one of the number one reasons that Americans declare bankruptcy is going through a financial and medical just storm, an avalanche, if you will, and trying to climb out of it. But do you have any positive suggestions for people who might be going through that, either themselves or with a family member?
4: Well, when it comes to medical bills, I mean, the good news there is that even if you don't necessarily have the insurance doesn't cover everything, as long as you're making a concerted effort to make a reasonable payment, the hospital can't send you to can't affect your credit score due to medical bills, at least in the state of Maine. As long as you're making a reasonable effort, you can tell the hospital, I'm going to give you $50 a month to pay this off. And as long as you are willing to, they'll sign off on that. Regardless of what the bill is, and I'm not suggesting you scam on the hospital, but there is an awful lot of help out there. Don't be afraid to call and ask for it. Working with a financial advisor, I think people are afraid because they're afraid they're going to be sold something, and that's just certainly not the case. Mm-hmm. At least not with our firm. And it's about help.
1: And also with those medical bills, look for, or you could do a Google search in your for patient advocates. Patient advocates are sometimes voluntary. They're sometimes actually paid for by the hospital. They're sometimes former medical workers who maybe did retire or didn't want to be working, 5 days a week or the 12 hours a day for, 4 days in a row. And they're folks who know their way around the medical system who can advocate for you, like, oh my gosh, how do we take care of this bill? Or what happens when my insurance provider denies a coverage of something my doctor said that I'm actually supposed to get? There are folks who can maybe help you frame this as well. Just know that you're not necessarily alone. The patient advocates are something, Peter, that I'm looking forward to seeing people starting to use a little bit more. I don't know if you've heard about them before, but you can kind of just Google search them in your area, find somebody to help you out. But Peter, I also want to thank you for your time. But have you seen anybody kind of using these different kinds of tools today?
4: Yeah, actually, for a period of time, my sister was a patient advocate at Maine Medical Center in Portland. And one of the things she told me was, Pete, I don't know how often your clients are getting denial letters from insurance companies. One of the biggest pieces of advice she gave me was, if ever you get a denial letter from the insurance, doesn't mean the insurance company isn't going to pay for it. It means that they have first sent you a denial letter. So sometimes you have to try again, resend it again. Or sometimes you might even need an attorney's signature on something, send a letter from an attorney's office just to get that insurance paid claim. Sometimes it won't be paid, but do not just accept the first denial letter from an insurance company as God's word, because more often than not, they will pay for at least a portion of it.
1: Yeah.
4: Keep trying.
1: Well, thank you so very much for your time today and here on the weekend. You are listening to Peter Hansen, financial advisor of Northern Alliance Financial. 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Can you do it? 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You can call the phone number. Are you worried about the longevity revolution, living longer, and is your money going to last? 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
5: 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If applicable, the primary goal is converting retirement assets into a Roth IRA is to reduce the future tax liability on the distributions you take in retirement or on the distributions of your beneficiaries. 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

0: WGAN, WMGX, HD2 Portland. 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
1: From ABC News, I'm Wayne Cabot. Iran's Atomic Energy Organization condemning what it says was a U.S. attack today on a nuclear power plant. The International Atomic Energy Agency says the facility is in the very early stages of construction and contained no nuclear material when it last visited. Kuwait says a water desalination plant was attacked again, second time in as many days, part of escalating attacks from both sides. Iran hitting U.S. allies that house American troops, one of them Jordan, where two U.S. service members were killed this weekend.
2: These latest combat deaths are the first reported since the fighting restarted. Responding to word of the deadly attack, President Trump reportedly telling the New York Post, quote, "It's a shame, but in this case, they died because they don't want to see Iran have a nuclear weapon, and they don't want to see the Middle East blown up."
1: ABC's Marcus Moore. The war is further affecting global shipping. Iran intercepting four ships today in the Strait of Hormuz. The impact on American drivers? ABC's Christian Cordero.
3: U.S. oil is trading at $82.47, up about 4.5%, while the national average for a gallon of regular gas in the U.S. is now $3.98, according to Gas Buddy, a 14-cent increase from last week's average and a dollar more expensive compared to when the war began. This is all coinciding with the busy summer travel season and the lack of traffic moving through the Strait of Hormuz.
1: Just now on ABC's This Week, Energy Secretary Chris Wright said the president remains open to negotiating with Iran. Andrew Tate amassed over 10 million followers on X for a brand of masculinity widely condemned after such comments as women who are sexually assaulted should bear some responsibility and for graphic descriptions of how he might attack women. Yesterday, U.S. Marshals in Florida arrested him and his brother Tristan as Britain seeks to put them on trial for rape and sex trafficking charges. You're listening to ABC News.
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6: Now the latest from the FM 98.5 and AM 560 WGAN News Center. State and local authorities are investigating after two people were found dead inside a Midcoast home earlier this week. State police have now identified the victims as 77-year-old Carolyn Harris and 75-year-old Kevin Harris. Saginaw County Sheriff's deputies initially discovered the bodies on Monday morning while conducting a welfare check at a residence on State Road in West Bath. The Maine State Police Major Crimes Unit is assisting with the active investigation. Autopsies are currently underway at the medical examiner's office in Augusta to determine the cause and manner of death. Governor Janet Mills is calling for major reforms to ICE in the wake of the killing of a Colombian man in Biddeford last Monday. In her weekly governor's address, she said she is heartbroken and furious over the death of Johan Sebastian Guerrero by ICE agents and is calling for the agency to change policies after the incident.
7: Federal agents should be prohibited from wearing masks and be required to identify themselves by voice of appearance and required to wear body cameras. And immigration enforcement actions should require a valid judicial warrant, among other necessary measures.
6: Mills also said that if they don't change course, ICE should be abolished. And on a lighter note, the Children's Museum and Theater of Maine is celebrating a major milestone, welcoming its 1 millionth visitor to its Thompson's Point location over the last 5 years.
8: To mark the occasion, the Portland nonprofit hosted a celebration on Thursday with discounted admission and free ice cream. But the museum is also using the event to give back. In response to Monday's fatal ice shooting, the museum is donating all of Thursday's proceeds to Presidente Maine, an organization that supports local marginalized communities. Tony Randazzo, News Radio, WGAN.
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9: Today brings a nice second half of the weekend with less wildfire smoke around, more sunshine and a high of 79 with a clear sky much of tonight and a low of 56 with some sun for tomorrow. Still a nice day, high 79. I'm AccuWeather meteorologist LaTroy Thornton on Southern Maine's official weather station, News Radio 98.5 FM and AM 560 WGAN.
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0: Welcome to A Healthy Conversation. I'm Dr. Jeffrey Barkin. Dr. Lisa Belial is off this week. Today we're joined by one of Maine's best-known political journalists, Phil Hirschkorn of News Center Maine. Phil has spent over 20 years covering elections, government, and the people who shape public policy across our state. He's worked for CNN, CBS, and PBS. It's safe to say, right now, we have one of the most fascinating political years Maine has seen in decades, if ever. We have an open governor's race, a nationally watched U.S. Senate election, competitive congressional contests, and important questions about how the media itself covers politics in an era of social media, polarization, and rapidly changing public expectations. We'll look beyond the headlines to discuss what voters should really be paying attention to and what stories may be developing beneath the surface. Phil Hirschkorn, welcome to A Healthy Conversation.
1: Good to see you again, Jeff.
0: It's always great to have you. I think of you as our analyst, in-house analyst for Healthy Conversation. And we have a lot going on. Your background is extensive. I don't want to spend too much time delving into it, but nor do I want to not delve into it. You were a national reporter for multiple networks, and you've been in the Maine market for a number of years. You're the political reporter for News Center Maine. I have to ask you this very sort of superficial question. In your career, have you ever seen such a massive concentration of intense news in such a small state such as Maine as we've seen in the past week?
1: No, it feels more like a presidential race, especially with the national interest. Of course, we're told that the balance of power in Washington hinges on Maine, both in the House and the Senate. And I think that's why there is this intense attention on what's going on here on the ground.
0: Well, Maine is a key state. Would you agree with that, or is that hyperbolic, that the control of the Senate is contingent upon Susan Collins' reelection? Because, you know, she's somebody who keeps winning. She's won five terms. The last time it was Sarah Gideon. Very interesting story, actually, involving one of your compatriots, Bill Green, cutting an ad. He had retired, which may have actually flipped the election for all we know. But this time it feels different. People are riled up.
1: You know, there's an old saying, as Maine goes, so goes the nation. And that goes back to a time a century ago when Maine was a bellwether state for the country, the way Ohio became, the way Michigan, Wisconsin, and Pennsylvania have become. Graham Plattner used to end his speeches from time to time with that saying, implying again that how Maine goes, the Senate will go, at least this year. And he might have been right about that. Maine, from the outset of this midterm cycle, was identified as at first one of four key seats. If the Democrats ran the table and flipped Maine, North Carolina, Ohio, and Alaska, they could go from having a 53-47 minority to being a Democratic majority. Other states that are in play are Michigan and Georgia, which are Democratic seats that the Democrats would need to hold for that whole theory to work. And some people think states even like Texas, where there is a sort of very scandal-tarred Republican nominee and a very squeaky clean Democratic nominee, that for the first time in three decades, a Democrat might win a statewide race in Texas and put that seat in play. So it's more than four now. It's more like six or seven, according to the prognosticators in Washington. But Maine remains in the hunt for the Democrats, even with this turmoil that we'll talk about with Graham Plattner coming and going. And with Senator Collins seeking a sixth term.
0: Where would you like to start with the Graham Plattner thing? For me, do you ever see the movie The Producers?
1: Sure.
0: You remember that was the premise?
1: This is the Mel Brooks movie with Zira Mostel and Gene Wilder.
0: That's the one.
1: About a con man who, and later was a very successful musical with Nathan Lane and Matthew Broderick. That the premise is they write a musical that's so bad and so unfunny. Springtime in Hitler, for Hitler,
0: that's
1: in Germany,
0: right.
1: And other things, and offensive, that they, as a Ponzi scheme, they get all these investors because they're sure the show's going to close and lose money and they won't have to pay anybody back. And then it's a big hit and they're screwed.
0: So Phil Hirschkorn, let's compare Graham Plattner to the producers. I mean, that's kind of how it feels to me as a psychiatrist, that is a fair statement using literally the culture of Mel Brooks, that we've seen the Democratic Party fall in love and coalesce behind a candidate where there were a lot of red flags. A lot of us from the get-go kind of were scratching our heads a little bit. I am amazed at the excitement that Graham Plattner generated and how rapidly somebody with no political experience, zero name recognition, soared to the top. And I think, and I'm curious what your take is, that this was sort of political malpractice 101, where either Graham Plattner or the people around him or both didn't do that, which is called vetting, where you vet yourself. I know I would first put, I'll say this publicly, I will not run for office ever. But if anybody is to run for office, which I encourage people to do, a lot of doctors listen to this show, and I think that doctors, really anybody, should be thinking about politics. But before you jump into a race, get opposition research, pay the money. It's going to take a couple, 3 weeks at most, because the other side is going to do that, and you want to know what they're going to find. Was that a kind of root cause analysis, bottom line of this implosion?
1: Well, first of all, I don't think The Producers is the right Mel Brooks movie. I think it's high anxiety. And I don't think Graham is unfairly compared to, you know, a con man. I think he had sincere beliefs. I think he had honest motivations. And I think his movement, as he calls it, not just

0: exactly this week, 11 months ago, between August 10th and August 19th, when the recruiters from out of state knocked on his door. Graham had limited involvement in politics, some community organizing, some local stuff, but he never held office. He was the harbor master of Sullivan, which I think he told me once was like, you know, four other boats. He was briefly on the select board or planning board of his town. Again, an unpaid or maybe it was a stipend small town of, what, 1,200 people. So not exactly the U.S. Senate. Never had run for office. Was voted in his high school with another woman the most likely to start a revolution. You know, obviously served the country, four combat tours in Iraq and Afghanistan over about 8 years. That gave him as much credibility as anything. The Bernie Sanders endorsement was the second piece of that credibility from the get-go. And the recruiters came to his door and they felt that he fit a certain type. Remember all the hand-wringing after Joe Biden withdrew and Kamala Harris lost and all this head-scratching. How is Trump winning working-class voters? How are minority voters like Hispanics and blacks, how is Trump's share of their vote increasing? What's wrong with this party? And one of the approaches that some Democrats, progressive Democrats, had was we need more real people, maybe even working-class people. Maybe even fishermen and farmers. How about an oyster farmer? How about a guy who looks like Popeye, has a beard, has tattoos, and talks a good game? And so they knock at Graham's door, having seen this video, which you can see online, from a few years ago where he's talking about being on the water and this oyster farming business that he took over from a friend of the family. Small business. One other partner. His mother's restaurant was his biggest client, though he sold oysters to other people. And that's where it starts. And in interviews since all this happened, those recruiters have acknowledged that their vet was limited. They paid an outside firm to do some work. But the biggest part of a vet, again, I'll talk about a presidential campaign. When people, for example, are tapped or considered to be vice president, it's like an FBI background check. In fact, I believe a FBI background check is routine part of that, but it doesn't stop there. They give you a form to fill out, and this is the key part, right? Because I could do a deep dive online or whatever on you or me or Graham. I'm only going to find so much because everybody has secrets. And these a proper vetting form asks you all the impertinent questions that you never want to be asked and never want to answer, maybe not even to your psychiatrist. And it doesn't appear that that happened at all, because the things that got Graham in trouble, tattoo that was on his chest so you couldn't see it unless you saw him shirtless, Reddit posts which were deleted but which were later rediscovered, obviously sexting other women, not his wife, that's just on his phone, having a Kick profile, this app that where men seem to meet women, and of course later stories about being a bad boyfriend, to put it lightly. The first story alleging that he'd been physically rough with one of the girlfriends. And then, of course, the final story, which made him exit the race, that he had literally raped, forced to have sex one of his ex-girlfriends on a night when she didn't even want him to come over. So all of those negative parts that I just mentioned probably only would have been known to vetters if he had admitted them in a form that it appears he was never given.
1: Wow, what a complicated sort of confluence of events that he didn't disclose because he wasn't given the form. But wow, that just sounds, for Maine being one of the most important senatorial races, malpractice. If it were medicine, that's what we would call it. Here with Phil Hirschkorn, political reporter for News Center Maine. It is A Healthy Conversation, News Radio WGAN. Don't go away. We've got a lot more to get into. We'll be right back.
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5: 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No.

0: Welcome back. It is A Healthy Conversation. I'm Dr. Jeff Barkin. Dr. Lisa Belial is off this week. I'm joined in studio with Phil Hirschkorn of News Center Maine. He is a long-standing political reporter with extensive national and local experience. We were previously talking about and really dissecting Graham Plattner and what happened there. He also hosts Political Brew, which airs on News Center Maine, the NBC affiliate in the Portland, Maine market. I encourage people to watch Phil because he really dissects issues and speaks to thought leaders to give his viewers a more fulsome understanding. And I fear, and we're going to get into this concept a bit later, that the sound bites of media, the very short 10-second, 15-second lack of information kind of is a distractor, and your long-form show, Political Brew, is a really wonderful addition. So we're not having just sound bites. I wanted to get back to our dissection, if you will, our look-see back at the Graham Plattner campaign. In the prior segment, you shared that he was not provided with a standard form of disclosure.
1: As far as we know.
0: As far as we know.
1: Or at least those deep, probing, personal questions were not asked.
0: Now, let me ask something. If somebody were running for the most important office, and they knew this about themselves, that they knew that they had these skeletons in the past. And let's not be naive. There's no such thing as hidden on the internet. So to say that a post is taken down is to deny reality, and I would assume that Mr. Plattner is a very intelligent guy. So I assume that he must have known that he didn't have like alcoholic blackouts for all of the things, the Nazi tattoos, the Reddit posts, the sexting, the bad boyfriend, and the rape. I'm sure that he was aware of some of those things. So it was a failure on his part, even if he was not given a form to disclose. Fair enough?
1: Well, you're the psychiatrist. Sometimes it's hard for all of us humans to admit our worst mistakes, even to ourselves, and then to admit them publicly to a bunch of strangers that want you to, I don't know, do something, take a job, be a candidate. You know, that's hard. And then I guess sometimes, and this is just me sort of speculating here, I haven't talked to Graham Plattner about this, but you know, sometimes you think, well, they'll never find out about that.
0: Sure.
1: And life is full of surprises, often unhappy ones.
0: And how do you think that somebody will not find out about that? Because it seemed to me that the concept of red flag applies, that it was not last week or 2 weeks or even 4 weeks ago that we had some problems with Mr. Plattner, just being dispassionate, putting aside any sort of politics, right? I think that when did the tattoo stuff break? What month was that?
1: October.
0: So that is...
1: And it broke because he disclosed it. The sequence was the Reddit post came out first. There was a series of stories.

0: is starting around October 15th, started with CNN, and they had the biggest cache of recovered Reddit posts, where those were the ones where he sort of insulted a lot of different groups, rural white people, black people, police officers, later on gay people, using the F slur. There was a series of stories in CNN, Politico, The Washington Post, The Advocate, and then he decided to disclose the tattoo on a friendly podcast called Pod Save America, which is run by some former Obama guys. And at first they were sort of joking about it. And then the whole approach was, no, I'm not a Nazi. Well, you know, no one really thought politically he was a Nazi or a white supremacist or even anti-Semitic. But the skull and bones image that he chose to put on his chest 17 years prior as a drunken Marine on shore leave did have that Nazi symbolism.
1: I will share this as a psychiatrist, and I'm hearing this from patients, from family, and some friends. If you're Jewish and you heard about the Nazi Totenkopf, the most liberal Democrat who's Jewish was either triggered, okay, panicky, but said they're going to vote for Susan Collins, the most liberal Democrat. So I understand that in the DSA and in the more progressive part of the Democratic Party, there is a pro-Palestinian, pro-Gaza sentiment. And I think it's helpful just to for the world to hear this, that I've heard from double digits, maybe triple digit people who are Jewish, and most of whom are Democrats and many of whom are donors, that there's no possible way. And that was right after the tattoo. Okay, that wasn't – so if that was October of 2025, that's half a year ago, more than half a year ago. And it was then that a lot of people were saying to me, yeah, this is a real problem. So what was the – and that's why I go to the movie The Producers, where it's almost as if we're making a product, okay? There's a high likelihood that this product will fail. We know this, or we should know this. And if we don't know this because we didn't ask – you know, it's like the Peter Clouseau movie – does your dog bite? And the dog attacks.
0: Peter Sellers, Peter Sellers. Inspector Clouseau, the Pink Panther movies.
1: Right, yeah. Right. And there's a cute little dog. And excuse me, does your dog bite? No. I thought you said your dog doesn't bite. It's not my dog, right? It has that kind
0: of. It's like a Groucho Marx joke there.
1: It could be. Yeah. And I'm just trying to, because you have a lot of sort of contact internally. What the heck went on there?
0: Well, I think the question with the tattoo became, what did Graham know and when did he know it? Right? It's like the Howard Baker Watergate question. What did the president know and when did he know it? And he rigorously stuck to his story with me in interviews and everyone else that he did not know either at the time. I think most people could believe that. He was 22. And honestly, Jeff, I didn't know what a Totenkopf was when I first heard about this. I had to go look it up on the Anti-Defamation League website. It wasn't a swastika.
1: Right.
0: And so my initial concern about it wasn't so high. You know, maybe shame on me as a reporter. But he continued to insist, Graham Plattner did, that he never even heard about it for 17 years until the night of October 15th when the New York Times called him, having heard about it, and asked him. And the reason a lot of people don't believe that is at that point, other people had heard about it and were starting to whisper about it. To be candid, I heard about it. And I had taken a lot of pictures of Graham at the Bernie Sanders rally and some of the early things he did in September and October, his first public appearances. I went back and looked at all my photos and studied his rolled up sleeves and his arms. I'm like, where is this skull and bones? Where is this? This is BS. Little did it occur to me that it might be on his chest, and never in my life have I asked a candidate to take his or her shirt off, nor would I. And I did it in my first interview with Graham Plattner, and as soon as I left the room, the New York Times called, and that's why they made the decision a few days later to just, as we say in the industry, get ahead of the story.
1: Wow.
0: And it never really succeeded. People who still don't like Graham Plattner, you still see this comment all the time, oh, the guy with the Nazi tattoo. Right? It's like that book in a movie that was a big hit, the girl with the dragon tattoo.
1: Right, right, right.
0: That became like his epithet. And then the Reddit post, which we already talked about, they never went away. Some of us went back and looked at them and asked him about a section of the Reddit post that I thought were important about his military career that were overlooked in the first pass of stories. And so this spring when I sat down with Graham one time, I asked him about all these posts where he talked about loving combat and loving war and enjoying killing people, at least in one. He says that was a joke, like Full Metal Jacket. But there was a whole bunch of them. And I thought that was important to ask him about because it was substantial and it was so different to his anti-war stance now, calling Iran and Afghanistan, where he fought stupid wars, being very vocally against the Iran war, the Venezuela operation, and so forth. But the Reddit post kept coming back, not the least of which was in attack ads, whether it was from Janet Mills, the post where he made light of sexual assault, to many, many Collins-aligned groups running similar ads and other ads, you know, discrediting him as a candidate for what he had said on Reddit 10 or 15 years ago.
1: It seems to me that in this day and age, to think that you can get past things that you said on the internet is extremely naive. It really is. We're here with Phil Hirschhorn. He is the host of Political Brew, as well as a political reporter on News Center Maine, really taking apart Graham Plattner's explosion and implosion, whatever you want to call it, and what comes next. We love hearing from you. 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We'll be right back.
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5: 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An elderly man has been critically injured after a three-vehicle crash in Lymington this past Friday.
6: Police say a truck driven by 85-year-old Robert Letelia failed to stop at a red light and entered the intersection where he collided with a truck driven by Michael Simpson of Lymington. Letelia's truck then collided with a vehicle driven by 26-year-old Salma Khalifa of Saco. Letelia wasn't wearing a seatbelt, was ejected from the truck, and was critically injured. Letelia and Simpson were both transported to the Maine Medical Center in Portland. Andy Mounter, News Radio, WGAN.
5: With a deadline to nominate a new Democratic Senate candidate set for a week from today, former Maine Senate President Troy Jackson has reportedly taken an early lead. That's according to a Politico analysis of the race so far, which found that out of the delegate slots chosen yesterday, a vast majority of the candidates were aligned with Jackson. Jackson had previously attempted to run for governor and was backed by former Senate candidate Graham Plattner, whose exit from the race over rape allegations earlier this month prompted a swift renomination process. While Jackson has a lead at the moment, however, chosen delegates are not formally pledged and can still change their votes at next week's convention. And in other news, Yarmouth's 61st annual Clam Festival is continuing through today. Opening ceremonies began at around 10 a.m. on Friday, with the festival's theme this year being comics and classic cartoons. CBS 13 spoke to a couple fairgoers who say they've been coming to the festival for as long as they can remember.
7: 19 years strong every year. I used to walk from my house right up the street.
8: If anything, it's gotten larger. There's more of the craft fairs, and some of the rides have shrunk, but other aspects have gone bigger, like there's more local businesses.
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9: Today brings a nice second half of the weekend with less wildfire smoke around, more sunshine and a high of 79 with a clear sky much of tonight and a low of 56 with some sun for tomorrow. Still a nice day, high 79. I'm AccuWeather meteorologist LaTroy Thornton on Southern Maine's official weather station, News Radio 98.5 FM and AM 560 WGAN.
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0: Welcome back. It is a healthy conversation. I'm Dr. Jeffrey Barkin. Dr. Lisa Belial is off this week. It's News Radio WGAN. We are here with Phil Hirschhorn, political reporter as well as host of Political Brew on News Center Maine. Prior segments, we were talking about the Graham Plattner implosion. Let's now sort of accelerate and get to the point of his dropping out, which was very, very, you know, ultimate and predictable, and now the goal to replace him and the process. You want to sort of take it from there?
1: It was a very rapid week. On Monday, the stories came out on Politico and CNN with his ex-girlfriend, on and off girlfriend for a couple of years, from 2019 to 21, named Jenny Rassicot, saying that one night in 2021, about 5 years ago, that he came over to her house, let himself in, and forced her to have sex. By Wednesday evening, after 48 hours of everyone saying he had to step aside locally and nationally, he did in a videotape. He posted on Twitter, or X as we now call it, and other social media. It was sort of an extraordinary video for a guy who was very smooth, rapid-spoken, well-spoken, affirmative. Even when he was talking about his old tattoo and how he covered it up, it was very halting. There were long pauses, sighs, closing his eyes. I mean, it was clearly difficult. First of all, he firmly denied any non-consensual sexual activity. But then he went on for many, many minutes talking almost like a conspiracy theory about how the forces aligned against him of the establishment and the Democratic Party. He acknowledged the political reality that his fundraising, which had been very strong, was going to dry up instantly and forever. And if there's going to be a movement, it can't be me leading it, he said. And he announced that he would withdraw from the race. And then he took 2 more days to the last minute on Friday around 4:30 before the Secretary of State's office closed at 5. And he sent this one-page letter to Secretary of State Schiannebello's office by email. And he formally withdrew his candidacy. He was required to do that. And he signed it, also required. And unless and until he did that, the Democratic Party could not lawfully go forward with the process to replace him. What's interesting about this letter is he spends 2 long paragraphs, again, doing his talking points, explaining his movement, what it stood for, how 156,000 people voted for him, that he was representative of the real world, not billionaires and oligarchs or the establishment, touting Medicare for All and other support, other causes that he supports, saying people are desperate for change, for this broken system to be righted. And he said, my name may have been on the ballot, but that ballot line belongs to the people of Maine. And then this bizarre salutation, F ICE, Free Palestine, Up the Hearts, which I understand refers to our local soccer team, Solidarity Forever, Graham Plattner. So he did it. He didn't wait till the final deadline, which some people thought he would, to try to have leverage over the process, but he gave up. He surrendered. And the Democrats simultaneously announced, immediately following, I should say, but were simultaneously working on it, their new rules. So the weekend that this show is airing, of July 18th and 19th, there's going to be 16 county meetings where 500 delegates will be chosen. Only registered Democrats can become the delegates. We're unsure whether people who are unenrolled or independent can attend these meetings or vote on those delegates, like the semi-open primaries that we had on June 9th. It's unclear as we're speaking now. And people who want to be candidates have to gather petitions with 500 signatures. That's lower than they normally would to be a candidate for governor or Senate. But here's the catch, and this is really interesting, Jeff. I kind of wonder why we don't do this all the time. They do this in New York, where you and I are from originally. There have to be at least 50 signatures from no less than 8 of our 16 counties to show a broad base of support. So you can't go around the block in Portland or whatever your home base is and just get them all in one place. In New York, there's a similar minimum per county, certain number of counties. I think that's really interesting and that's a good idea in a state
0: I like
1: race.
0: That. Sure. Right?
1: So we have at least 4 candidates that we know of who are the best known, I should say. 3 gubernatorial candidates, Nirav Shah, Troy Jackson, and Shanna Bellows. I'm not going to get into their whole background because your audience knows who they are.
0: They do.
1: They've been campaigning for a year. They finished second, third, and fourth in the Democratic primary behind Hannah Finkbury.
0: I would even predict that all three are listening.
1: Yeah. Wow, you have an elite audience. And then one candidate, well, two candidates really, one stronger than the other so far. Jordan Wood came in third, a very, very close third in the second congressional district Democratic primary, which was won by Matt Dunlap, and Joe Baldacci was second. Jordan Wood was third. He's running. All four of these candidates will have appeared in a debate that we're hosting on News Center Maine before this broadcast, the first of what could be more than one debate. Paige Loud, who came in a distant fourth, has declared her intent, and so has David Costello, who came – Paige Loud was fourth in that CD2 primary, I should say, and David Costello – who is actually the Democrats' nominee in 2024 when Angus King easily won his third term as an independent. Costello got 8% in the primary, where Plattner got 72% and Janet Mills got 90%. He's declared his intent to be considered. We'll see how it goes for them. But the four bigger names are who I mentioned, and those are the ones we expect to make a very competitive bid.
0: Realistically, one of the things that I did, we spoke to all of those candidates, is – I looked at the transcripts, and if you take away the names, for any question or answer, really, you can't tell them apart. That I'm thinking about Nirav Shah, right, or Shanna Bellows, that they're so close. As you see it now, of that field, Troy Jackson, Nirav Shah, Shanna Bellows, how do you see this playing?
1: I think you have a good point there. And they're also walking a little bit of a tightrope, where they've all clearly distanced themselves from Graham the man. But they all embrace Graham's platform, call it progressive, what you will. You know, Troy Jackson and Shanna Bellows seem to be a little closer ideologically to Graham, seem to bask in the glow of his endorsement while he was still a phenomenon and not a failure. Dr. Shah was not ranked by Graham, 1, 2, 3. He was ignored, but still prevailed in the primary. But they all at one point endorsed Graham, certainly after Janet Mills dropped out. They all welcomed his support. And even today, now that it's a Senate race, listening to them, especially Shaw and Wood, who've had a couple public events and announced their platforms, it's Graham's platform. I mean, whether that's not completely, not fully interchangeable, but many aspects, Medicare for all, a wealth tax on billionaires, defunding ICE, things like that. They're very much aligned. And as you point out, not a whole lot of difference. But like my take on it is this. Politics is issues and issue stances. If you've been in office, it's your voting record. That's certainly a very important. But at the end of the day, it comes down to biography and communication. And I think that's what will be influential in this race.
0: And of that field, Nirav Shah, tremendous exposure. He was on television every day throughout COVID. May have sparked some controversy for people that are upset about his stance on COVID vaccination and masks. But it's safe to say that Maine was always second or third best in terms of deaths per capita, despite the fact that we're the oldest state. So he's got a big edge, don't you think?
1: Possibly. I mean, he did come in first in the gubernatorial primary. He's gotten out fast again. He had more plans and more press conferences in the gubernatorial race. And just in the first few days of the Senate race, it's the same thing. He's leading the pace. He says he's the first to have already gathered those 500 signatures. And he's been very aggressive in the last couple of days since the ICE shooting. In fact, before I came here, I was reporting on Shah being in Biddeford outside Senator Collins' office, blaming her for shepherding the Homeland Security Appropriations Bill through Congress earlier this year, and then again another $70 billion bill that will fund ICE for the next 2 years as Trump leaves town, very aggressively attacking her for that.
0: So finally getting into what the race is going to look like against Susan Collins. Here with Phil Hirschkorn, host of Political Brew on News Center Maine. It's a healthy conversation. I'm Dr. Jeff Barkin. We'll be right back.
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0: Welcome back. It is a healthy conversation on News Radio WGAN. I'm Dr. Jeff Barkin. Dr. Lisa Belial has the week off. If you want to drop us an email, feel free to do so. healthyconversation@wgan.com. We love to hear from you and we'll be pretty responsive. We're here with Phil Hirschkorn, host of Political Brew and political reporter at News Center Maine, talking about the excitement, and it is quite exciting in Maine and the Senate race. We're in last segment ended up talking about where things are at now. We're going into the choice of the person. We're choosing a Democratic candidate who's going to take on Susan Collins this coming weekend. There's going to be a big get together. And then there's a week later, I believe there's going to be a caucus. So why don't you take us through that, what that even looks like?
1: Right. So the meetings this weekend are 16 county meetings that will elect 500 delegates. They'll be joined by 100 members of the Democratic State Committee, and they'll gather in Bangor on Saturday, July 25th, 2 days before the legal deadline, to choose a replacement officially for Plattner at the Bangor Cross Insurance Center. And we'll be there. And a lot of people will be there, locally and nationally. And we don't know exactly how long it's going to take. They're doing what I call ranked choice voting light. They're going to have maybe four or five, even six or more candidates. So there'll be a ballot for that. And then they'll just throw out the bottom finisher and reset and vote again. Throw out the bottom finisher and do it again until they get to two and then a winner. So it's not exactly how ranked choice voting works. In ranked choice voting, you don't throw out the bottom person. You take his second choice votes and allocate them and on and on and on, like we saw in June with our primary. I don't know the reason why they're doing that. I suspect it has something to do with not having the election computer that can do all that seamlessly in seconds. But no one's complained publicly, as far as I know. And that's what's going to happen.
0: Phil Hirschkorn, not to encourage pathological gambling, but if this were held today, what would the outcome be? What would you predict? Dr. Shah, based upon what we know, Shanna Bellows, Troy Jackson, best guess?
1: Well, it wouldn't be foolish to guess that the results for the Senate vote could be the same as they were in the gubernatorial race. The difference is you're not dealing with everybody in Maine and you're not dealing with unenrolled independents having the ability to vote in the primary. You're dealing just with registered Democrats. And we don't know how that played out in the June 9th primary results. So Shaw won that. It's not a crazy idea to think that he might have the upper hand here. The second part of that is Shanna Bellows and Troy Jackson really sort of occupied the progressive lane that Graham Plattner occupied. And does that mean, to the extent that there were, 156,000 Plattner voters, that there were so many Plattner voters that they are split among Bellows and Shaw in the first ballot? It's a plausible theory. And does that mean Shaw, gets the other piece more so? Jordan Woods also very progressive and exceeded expectations in the CD2 primary. I wouldn't count him out, certainly as a factor. So I don't have a crystal ball. I don't like making predictions, but some of those theories seem reasonable.
0: I'm going to be brash. I'm going to make a prediction. Is that a reasonable thing?
1: You can make a prediction. I'm not going to make a prediction beyond what I just said.
0: So the way I see this field is that there are so many people that are progressive that they're very, very similar, and that the one that is that's different, one of these things is not like the other, sort of Sesame Street, is Dr. Shah. And he did pick up the most votes in the gubernatorial primary. And I think Maine being the oldest state demographically, as well as having more of an independent, not so much a progressive, not so much an extreme Republican streak, just sort of normatively, I think that Maine is not going to hew towards the, say, extreme progressive side. That's just sort of my take.
1: Well, thoughts? if you see this upcoming convention is sort of more establishment oriented, what you're saying might apply. Certainly, when we've gone to the Shaw town halls, he's already had a couple in the few days since his Senate campaign started. Yes, you see a lot of people with gray hair, but you see a lot of people with gray hair at a lot of meetings in Maine, including political ones. Over 65 is our largest voting demographic. So there's that. I will say that Shaw, trying to get to a quick start, saying he's gathered all the signatures first, having a couple town halls first. He's also as he did at the end of the gubernatorial race, he sort of postured as the de facto nominee. What do I mean by that? I remember toward the end of the gubernatorial race, he held a press conference in Brunswick one day where he went all in against the Republican candidates, Bobby Charles, Ben Midgley, and Jonathan Bush, who ended up finishing first, second, and third. And it was all about critiquing them and their plans. And we were like, wait a minute, Nirav, you haven't won the primary yet. What are you doing here? And it was clear to me what he was doing was posturing as the de facto nominee and wanting to be seen as that. And again, we have that now where he's been very aggressive attacking Senator Susan Collins. I'll give you an example. After the fatal ICE shooting, which as we're speaking was yesterday, today he goes down to Senator Collins' Biddeford office where there were protesters yesterday banging on the walls, banging on the doors. And he's mad. They were mad about her votes, as I said in the earlier segment, to support continued funding for the Department of Homeland Security, which includes ICE, Immigration and Customs Enforcement, Customs and Border Patrol, and then a lesser-known bill to fund forward 2 more years for ICE and CBP, another $70 billion, carte blanche right on through the Trump years till 2029. And so he's protesting that, and he said, there's a saying in science and in healthcare, Dr. Shaw says, what's predictable is preventable. It's a good medical line,
0: right? I
1: like that. And he goes on to say, when you give an agency tens of billions of dollars without rules, without transparency, with zero consequences, yesterday's tragedy is exactly what you get. Senator Collins has funded the abuses, confirmed the leaders, and has refused to make them answer for anything and failed to impose safeguards. So he's right there on her home turf saying that. He said something similar in a press conference yesterday that we covered where it was more broadly about his platform, his 22-point platform to be a U.S. senator. So he's wants to be seen as the anti-Collins. Eventually, they all do, but he's got a head start on the rest of the field. I mean, a lot of them are focusing on, gosh, we need to get our people in these county meetings so our people are among the 500 who get chosen. And then next week, there'll be another process of, well, now that we have the list, I've got to make 500 phone calls and ask for their vote. So that may be why we're seeing a little bit less publicly so far at the start of Troy Jackson and Jenna Bellows, who know that that's the game they have to play. Jordan Wood's also been out there very publicly, but he's also going to be working it behind the scenes. They all have to, because they can go on TV, they can do a debate on News Center Maine and talk to everybody, but everybody's not voting this time. It really is a small pool of deciders.
0: Yeah, that's what Maine is. It is a small pool of deciders that so many people have already made up their minds. Collins has, although the last election showed the contrary, it showed the fickleness of Maine or the badness of polls, one of those things, or the power of the news, right? Because Sarah Gideon was ahead of Susan Collins in the last election, and that was going into the weekend. And going into the weekend, a very benign, really good ad by Bill Green, who worked at News Center Maine but had fully retired. He made an ad supporting Susan Collins, and it was a really good ad. It wasn't angry. It was very normal. And she then won that election by, 9 points, 10, 12, 13 points. So pretty swingable.
1: I would agree with you that polls in Maine have historically been unreliable. They've been unreliable throughout the Trump era. I would use a different word, though, to describe the electorate of Maine, and I'd call it ticket splitters, because her vote and Joe Biden's vote in the presidential race that year, 2020, were mirror images of each other. And in other words, they both got like the same percentages in the same towns, and they both won the state by like 9%. So that's ticket splitting. And I have also just a slightly different theory about what happened there. I think what happened was the Collins record. And one specific thing comes to mind in 2020 was that she wrote the so-called PPP bill, the Payment Protection Plan bill. That was the bill, if people remember the dark days of the pandemic, that allowed employers to keep paying their staff while they were closed.
0: It actually kept business in general for the country going.
1: And I went into small business after small business with Senator Collins in 2020 and heard the big thank yous. And now her campaign, in a similar vein, keeps talking about, as chair of appropriations or otherwise, just as a skilled legislator with 30 years of experience, you know, earmarking $1.5 billion of funds for 600 some odd projects in Maine. This weekend was her seventh fire station ribbon cutting in the last 3 months. Projects like that, a couple million here, a couple million there. And it adds up. And in the smaller towns, people just not only need the money for these projects, but they remember it.
0: The other dynamic is that if you think about states that do not have a senator on appropriations, the average resident for that state receives about $24 per year. If you have a senator on the appropriations committee, that state receives on average over $100 per year. If you have a chairwoman of the appropriations committee, such as Susan Collins, like Maine, that number is $347 per resident of Maine per year. That begs the question, if Susan Collins loses and we lose our chairwoman of the appropriations committee, how will Maine get the money it needs for the universities, for Bath Iron Works, General Dynamics, road repair, et cetera? Thoughts on that, Phil Hirschhorn?
1: Well, I think you're making Senators Collins' argument for her just now. I mean,
0: no, I'm just making those are just factual things. I'm not partisan.
1: Right, but that's
0: you
1: her
0: and
1: point.
0: I
1: her
0: are
1: point
0: not
1: is that
0: offering a who to vote for opinion. It's just a
1: no,
0: factual.
1: But that's the point she makes. How she's the first chair of appropriations for Maine in 92 years. And how she does the things that you just described factually. You know, the counter argument that Graham Platner had made in the closing weeks of his campaign and others have made is yes, but the cost to Maine of certain, say, Trump policies that she's supported, like his tax policies or whatever, other spending cuts, the net, if you put those two together, Maine doesn't come out so far ahead. I just want to say, because we talked about Dr. Shaw's criticism on the ICE and DHS funding, her spokesman said today that it's unfortunate that Shaw's using the tragedy of the ICE shooting in Biddeford to further his political agenda, noting that there were some funds for some things like body cameras and so forth in these bills that she supported the funding for. But that's what it's come down to, whether you think her value to Maine is more important than a freshman beginner, or whether she's out of step with Maine being too close to Trump being a Republican.
0: Phil Hirschhorn, political reporter and host of Political Brew on News Center Maine, thank you so much for being here. It is A Healthy Conversation on News Radio WGAN. Have a great week, and let's be kind to each other.
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3: John Tomasi. And let's say there's plenty of stuff to talk about with the Sox, but there really isn't. I mean, it's just the same story, ultimately, that we've been talking about for quite some time. The only thing that really is different right now seems to be that now you're hearing a lot of the rumor mongering about Craig Breslow, like, you know, on borrowed time. And I've also read stuff that says that, nope, he's fine, and they're not even considering getting rid of him. Can you give me some clarity on what's going on in Red Sox land right now?
4: Yeah, this is probably as clearly as I can put this. Craig Breslow is cooked. He is done.
3: He is cooked. Like,
4: I have,
3: he's done. He's
4: I have,
3: over.
4: Yeah, I have no doubt of that. Votes of confidence never are issued for guys who actually need them. You look at Fenway, the green monster, right-handed power, and the Red Sox haven't had it really since Breslow arrived. The experiment is over. Time to pull the plug on Craig Breslow's reign.
3: Okay.
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8: From ABC News, I'm Brian Clark. The deaths of two American service members in Jordan following a series of Iranian strikes is a tragic loss, according to Energy Secretary Chris Wright. But he tells ABC the mission against Iran will continue.
9: They've continued to attack their neighbors shamelessly, civilian targets, at least as much as military targets. We don't have any reason to believe they will stop that, but we are continuing to shrink their ability to execute those attacks.
8: But the resumption of strikes between the two sides means that ships have been stranded in or near the Strait of Hormuz. Maritime analytics firm Kepler says traffic has dropped significantly into the single digits per day of ships crossing. ABC's Christian Cordero has more.
10: Our team has spoken with shipping executives who have vessels waiting to cross. They say they want more clarity before they feel safe enough to move ships through.
8: For just the second time ever, the Men's World Cup final will be played on U.S. soil. This afternoon's game between Argentina and Spain in New Jersey was threatened by the dangerous air quality that's choked much of the northeastern United States. But ABC meteorologist Jeff Smith says that's improving.
11: We'll call the air quality moderate. It won't be completely clear. There'll probably be a little bit of haze out there, but most of it will be aloft. Not a lot of it down here at the surface. It'll be a lot better than it's been lately.
8: Game kicks off at 3 Eastern. President Trump will attend. Last week saw more efforts from the president to cast doubt on the 2020 election. In a Capitol Hill hearing, questions about that election were put to the nominee for the Director of National Intelligence, Jay Clayton. And Senate Intelligence Committee Vice Chair Mark Warner of Virginia tells ABC's This Week.
12: His inability to answer the question about who won the 2020 election or commenting on Gabbard's, the previous DNI's, effort to interfere in the Fulton County elections. I am not going to vote for him.
8: You're listening to ABC News.
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15: 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Oxford County authorities are investigating a single car crash in the town of Sumner that left a Rumford woman dead.
16: Sheriff Christopher Wainwright says first responders were called to Greenwoods Road around 8 o'clock Friday morning. Investigators found a Kia Forte had drifted over the center line and traveled off the road before hitting a tree. The driver, 65-year-old Teresa Palmer, died at the scene. She was the sole occupant of the vehicle. Anyone who may have seen the car traveling on Greenwoods Road before the crash is asked to call the Oxford County Sheriff's Department. Tony Randazzo, News Radio, WGAN.
15: Hundreds gathered in Portland's Monument Square yesterday to protest immigration enforcement. There have been numerous protests speaking out against ICE in southern Maine since last Monday's killing of Johann Sebastian Guerrero in Biddeford. CBS 13 News talked to this protester, who said he doesn't believe in ICE's justification of the shooting.
17: And this crap about weaponizing vehicles, it's awful funny that every single incident is weaponizing vehicles. And I don't believe that for a second. I think it's all just backpedaling.
15: An investigation into the shooting is underway. And the Maine Wildlife Park in Gray recently said goodbye to one of their most iconic ambassadors, the Pine Tree State's woods. According to a Facebook post, the park's Canadian lynx named Bonnie recently passed away at 23 years old after being retired from exhibit earlier this year. She was reportedly one of the oldest Canadian lynx on record and spent most of her days bird watching from her enclosure. The park is inviting guests to share their favorite stories about discovering wildlife at the park or in the Maine outdoors in her memory. And now, here's your latest AccuWeather forecast.
18: Today brings a nice second half of the weekend with less wildfire smoke around, more sunshine and a high of 79 with a clear sky much of tonight and a low of 56 with some sun for tomorrow. Still a nice day, high 79. I'm AccuWeather meteorologist LaTroy Thornton on Southern Maine's official weather station, News Radio 98.5 FM and AM 560 WGAN.
15: 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I'm Nate Hanscom, News Radio WGAN.
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3: But you know the other one that really gets me with all the World Cup stuff? 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
21: 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I'm Jeff Pierce, Director of Media and Military Partnerships for REITs Across America, and it is my absolute honor today to be talking to Brian Cummings. Brian is with Veterans Forward, which is a program of Easter SEALs. He's the Director of Military and Veterans Services. Brian, thank you so much for joining us.
22: Thank you, Jeff. Glad to be here.
21: Did I get all of that title right?
22: You got it right.
21: Okay.
22: Yeah, you got it.
21: Just want to make sure we start off on the right foot here.
22: Yeah, you nailed it. So we're perfect.
21: All right. Well, thanks for that. I needed that boost to my self-esteem. So, Brian, talk about what Veterans Forward is, top line, the elevator pitch, if you will.
22: Yeah, top line. We're a local nonprofit. We're in Maine. We're a team of veterans, a small team. So I'm an Air Force retiree. I work with AJ, Sarah, Ron, and a man named Uday. Three of us are Air Force. AJ's the Marine, and Sarah's in the Army. But we've been working here, carrying on the work that was begun years ago with Veterans Count as Veterans Forward, and under our Easter SEALs banner. We cover the state from the very bottom of the state all the way up to the northern part of the state. The main areas we focus on, although, you know, we have a holistic, we really want to help the whole veteran. We focus on helping folks with housing stabilization, focus on employment services and financial assistance. So it's really just about lifting veterans up. We're the organization that folks, and, you know, our fellow veteran brothers and sisters call when they need a hand. So, and that's it in a very simple term. Yeah.
21: We're talking to Brian Cummings. He's the Director of Military and Veterans Services for Easter SEALs Maine and Veterans Forward. So Easter SEALs, national organization, right? And Veterans Forward is the operating name in Maine. So how does Easter SEALs tie into all this?
22: So Easter SEALs is a national organization, just a parent organization. We're a program under that umbrella. So Easter SEALs provides other services. A lot of the services they provide throughout the country are to veterans. We're a unique program here in Maine, I guess is the easiest way to put it, yeah.
21: We're talking to Brian Cummings. He is the Director of Military and Veteran Services for Easter SEALs Maine. So, Brian, you mentioned you're an Air Force retiree, retired as a Master Sergeant from the United States Air Force. And we know from dealing with veterans issues, there's no one better equipped to talk to a veteran than another veteran. So talk a little bit about your service in general in the United States Air Force.
22: Sure. Yeah. I mean, it's I was lucky. I'm blessed that, you know, a lot of the veterans I work with, especially veterans that have served in the past 20, 25 years, you know, dealt with a lot of trauma, world events, OEF, OIF. So I grew up in a western town in New Hampshire. My dad was I was born in an Air Force base in McConnell, Kansas. My dad was an Air Force veteran who continued his career in the Army National Guard. So I grew up around a military family, didn't have a lot of money. The Air Force seemed like a great option to me. I went in about 2 weeks after I graduated high school and stayed forever. So I like the work I did. I worked with command and control. So a lot of, some of it I can't talk about. Like, yeah, but, you know, I was decoding crypto material and providing command and control of a lot of it associated with our nation's nuclear mission. So got to see the world, met some great people, and love the work. I'm proud to have served. You know, I think that veterans get together. We like to swap war stories. A lot of the humor's off kilter, you know, so, you know, we joke around. Like I said, I got a Marine on my staff, and I call him my security blanket Marine. I bring him with me anywhere, but I don't feel like going, just to have him next to me. We take care of each other. I just spoke to a veteran yesterday. He's moving to Maine, and there wasn't a serious situation or anything sad or something like that. But he's been in a career since he got out of the military, and he wants to do something serving veterans because he misses that feeling, that band of brothers feeling, and that camaraderie feeling, which I think we have. I think it's definitely exists throughout the entire military community in Maine, and it's a really strong part of our culture at Veterans Forward.
0: We're talking to Brian Cummings. He's a retired Master Sergeant from the United States Air Force and also the Director of Military and Veteran Services for Eastern Seals Maine, operating as Veterans Forward here in the great state of Maine. So, Brian, as I recall from one of our previous conversations, you kind of had a unique pathway in the Air Force where you had a personal situation. I don't remember all this, where somebody helped you out along the way that you were able to stay in the service during some tough times. Do you want to share that with our listeners?
22: Yeah. I mean, it was early on in my career, you know, but my path hasn't been a straight one. Early on in my career in basic training, my father, who was 39 at the time, was diagnosed with leukemia. And I remember finding that out. I was supposed to be an X-ray technician. That's what I had signed up to do. And I found out in the middle, as a family, we decided that I would finish basic training. The Air Force was gracious and kind enough to get me close to home, which happened to be Pease Air Force Base at the time, before it closed, in a career field that I had never heard of. So, and I wound up really loving the work, and it's interesting work. You know, I will say that when my phone rings or AJ's phone rings or Sarah's phone rings, often the veteran on the other end of the line is dealing with a really tough situation. They're having one of the worst days of their lives, and they're still reluctant to ask for help. So there's a sense of pride. You know, I've shared and been open before that, you know, there were times when I was in the military where money was tight. You know, I had a couple of Thanksgivings that were sponsored by the Chaplain's Emergency Relief Fund. You know, I had a couple Christmases where the Christmas gifts were provided by donations from other folks. So there's really no shame in asking for help. I think once we get over that hurdle, then most of the time folks are glad that we talked about it. So we share that. Everybody needs a hand once in a while. So
0: we're talking to Brian Cummings, retired Master Sergeant, United States Air Force, Director of Military and Veteran Services for Eastern Seals Maine. So Veterans Forward has been referred to as a hand up program, right? And you're kind of alluding to that in this conversation with your personal journey. Can you talk about some of the things, big and small, that have

0: steps and made sure that they're not going to wind up in this situation again. You know, I mean, I we've helped over 1,200 veterans, close to actually over 1,300 at this point. I'm looking at an impact statement from a couple of weeks ago. In the past 3.5 years, that's a lot of veterans. They're all Maine. They're all your neighbors. They're all people you know. You often don't know what people are carrying around. I know that some of it, the interaction where we help, and then there's a greater network that gets folks stabilized. There was a January evening three years ago where an Army veteran was in a call. It was a Friday afternoon. It was freezing. You know, it was like going to be below zero. And this man called me. His wife was in the car with him, and he had three kids under the age of eight, and they had no place to go. They were homeless, no money for a hotel. And we were able to get him into a hotel quickly through the weekend, you know, and then work with other organizations and kind of patch together some funds to get that stay extended so they could be there until they can get connected with housing. Maine does a great job of housing. It's very upsetting to see people that are homeless. Maine does a really good job of taking care of homeless veterans and working hard to get them housed. We do a good job at it. It takes a little time. We're there to kind of help out with those hotel stays, help out with rent, try to prevent eviction. If somebody's behind on their rent, then we can step in and make sure that we can get them caught up, and then work with them to develop a plan and get them some resources so that they're not struggling so much. AJ and I were at an event a couple weeks ago, and I hope you get a chance to talk to these folks, but we met a couple last October in their 50s. I don't want to use their name. The woman I think they were both Marines. She may have been Navy and he was a Marine, but they were an older couple. And just through a series of circumstances, they're homeless. There wasn't anything they did wrong. Alcohol wasn't a factor in this case. Things happened and they wound up homeless. They came to a homeless stand down, which is an event where resources are provided in Portland, and met us. We worked with some great partners, got them some immediate assistance, you know, some food, some money, some gas for the car, got them connected with a housing provider. Volunteers of America runs a building in Donsaco and Biddeford. They live there. We had a chance to catch up with them in April again there. There was another homeless stand down, and they were getting ready to move into their first apartment and just overjoyed. You know, it was a long journey, but we're proud to have been a part of it. Sometimes it's as simple as I had it's usually a phone call. Someone will call 211 and get a hold of me. This man called. He was an Army veteran way up north, down east. And his big concern was that he was just out of money. He couldn't feed his dog. His big worry was he was waiting for his VA check. It was going to be a few days. He didn't have any dog. He wasn't worried about his own food. It was like, I don't want my dog to starve. So that's an easy fix. You know, that's helping a brother out, helping a sister out, like something you want to do and you feel good about doing was helping take care of that situation. So we keep track of numbers of veterans we've helped. There's a story behind every one. We remember everyone's names. We get to know them. We accompany them. You know, we continue to try and be a friend to them, you know, so that they can pay it forward.
1: Talking to Brian Cummings, retired Air Force Master Sergeant, Director of Military and Veteran Services for Easter Seals and Veterans Forward. So, Brian, if somebody needs the services for Veterans Forward, they need that hand up, how do they get a hold of you?
0: Yeah, so there's several ways. I think there's a slogan that's pretty popular is that there's no wrong door. So if you're a veteran and you need help in Maine, there's no wrong door that you can knock on. If you knock on the door of the VA, they know how to get a hold of me. If you knock on the door of Maine Bureau of Veteran Services, they can get a hold of me. So there's no wrong door. You're going to find somebody, no matter which group. We all work together and know each other. Specifically, our website is EasterSealsMaine.org. There's a contact me form on there. My phone number, 207-550-7725. That's a way to get a hold of me. My email is bcummings@eastersealsmaine.org. I will say that everybody knows who we are, so we're very easy to get a hold of. You know, there's a small but powerful team, a network in Maine, so they're real.

0: That saying that there's no wrong door really holds true in Maine, probably more so than some of the bigger states, because we all know each other. So,
1: well, thank you, Brian, for being on the Maine Veteran Spotlight. We're going to be hearing a lot about Veterans Forward coming up, and thank you for the great work you're doing in our community.
0: Proud to do it, and I'm grateful for your time today, Jeff. It was wonderful to speak with you.
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1: 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I'm Jeff Pierce, Director of Media and Military Partnerships for Reads Across America, and we are talking to folks from Easter Seals about the Veterans Forward program. 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
9: Happy to be here.
1: So, AJ, talk about the program, Veterans Forward, that you guys are providing services for. Can you give kind of the elevator pitch for what you do?
9: Certainly. We our bread and butter currently, I mean, we're working on grants to expand Easter Seals, Maine, and that's in the background, and Brian Cummings can speak more on that than I can. But as of now, we currently are the bread holders of VFAP, which is a Veteran Emergency Financial Assistance Program that is through the Maine Bureau of Veterans Services. So we administer that grant throughout the state. I'll give you a little kind of overview of what the eligibility is for that. That goes under the 150% poverty level on the federal guidelines per household. It's $2,000 per veteran. The only caveat is they have to be active duty, federally active if they're a guard member, which is a Title 10. Any branch of service, we don't discriminate, you know, because we're all veterans helping veterans.

0: They need to have an honorable discharge or general under honorable discharges. They obviously have to be a Maine resident. The typical need that we get is more on the lines of heating or electricity. It's a utility kind of like takes more of the most of the funding. But we will help with anything. It comes if it's a serious illness in the family, death in the family, if they had a fire in their home. We will help bridge whatever their needs are. If we can't help, we know who can help.
1: We're talking to Alexander A.J. Jones, caseworker for Easter Seals Maine Veterans Forward organization. And so, A.J., you're a United States Marine Corps veteran. You know better than anyone, a veteran providing peer-to-peer support to other veterans is more effective, right? When we're dealing in this space. So talk about your personal experience, United States Marine Corps, and your transition and how you kind of ended up in this role.
0: Well, before I met Brian, I did about 10 years of operations in the
1: private sector.
0: Procurement and warehouse or operations is like my background before I met Brian. But I got to the point in my career where I was like, I just needed to transition. I had a lot of fun helping a veteran on a fly work with a claim, and I got him, got him some benefits. I was like, I'd like to do this on a day-to-day basis. So originally I was trying to become a VSO. And then I talked to a DVOP. His name was J.R. Abbott. I'll give him a little plug. He's a retired DVOP, which is Disability Veteran Outreach Personnel. He said, hey, give Brian Cummings a call. He works for FedCap. He started up Veterans Forward. This is back in 2020, end of 2022, beginning of 2023. Give Brian a call. He's looking for somebody he's looking for somebody like you to on his team. And I gave Brian a call, and now I'm here. But I didn't realize how valuable my veteran service would be in this field until I started actually talking to veterans. And then when they're in a crisis, I've been in a similar crisis because I am a combat veteran. I've been the boots on the ground in Fallujah. We took over Fallujah in 2005 and during the battle of Operation Phantom Fury. And it's not a cakewalk for many people. And a lot of people that were there know that was not, that was some tough stuff. But I talk to a veteran in crisis. A lot of times I might have to segue into my combat experience and give a little war story because that builds that trust very quickly. I'm helping a fellow veteran, so I feel like I found my purpose again. And when I was working in the operations sector, I didn't have a purpose. I was a punch in, punch out kind of guy. I mean, I worked my ass off, but I never got anything to show for it. If I help one veteran a week, I know I'm doing my job.
1: And that's a great way to look at it, right? You help one person, it is total fulfillment for you. We're talking to AJ. He's a caseworker for Easter Seals and part of the Veterans Forward program. So, AJ, you're talking about helping the one veteran, right? And talk about some of the things that you've done and take it from a minor approach, like the one thing, tiny thing that you helped a veteran do that ultimately elevated them and made them have a better life. What's one simple thing that this program has done that has helped someone?
0: Well, I can give you many different experiences, but I'll say that just turning, getting the ability to call CMP and be like, hey, this veteran has their lights off. Can we get their lights turned on? And we will guarantee payment, within a couple weeks. I'm just getting all the documents we need from this veteran. And then, and it's like a, a flip of the switch, literally. And they're so appreciative that we can have that ability to turn the lights back on. And I mean, it's just, you can't get that gratitude anywhere else but here, you know?
1: We're talking to AJ Jones. He's a caseworker for Veterans Forward, a program of Easter SEALs. So, AJ, I mean, that's Veterans Forward, right? It's a hand-up program. And why is it so important to talk about it as a hand-up program and not a handout?
0: Well, I mean, due to the criteria, it's $2,000 per veteran in an emergency situation, right? We want to help every veteran. This is why we have these fundraisers, why we have the radiothon that's coming up, so we can raise the money to help when the VFAP is not eligible for that veteran. So we want to help every veteran in Maine as much as we can. And I mean, I've been in situations in the past where I needed a hand up, and I luckily had family members that could help me at the time, but a lot of veterans don't have that. A lot of veterans are coming here from other states and, you know, met their wives while they're in service. Their wives are from Maine, you know, there's a lot of different scenarios. But a lot of times, you know, their pride gets in their way. And as us being veterans, working with veterans, that we can break that barrier pretty quickly and we can help them out in the time of need.
1: That is fantastic. We're talking to AJ. He's a caseworker for Veterans Forward, a program of Easter SEALs. So if somebody needs the services of Veterans Forward, how do they get a hold of you?
0: That's funny. Usually they'll either call Brian and Brian will, you know, because his number is posted on the Maine Bureau of Veterans Services to be the number to call. He was also the you know, for a while for 222, was it 211?
1: Yep, 211.
0: Yeah, 211. It was his number to call. But now it's like a lot of people, they've learned that we have a team number, which I can give you right now, which is 207-835-8250. That's our line that calls everybody. And it comes in like a, you know, what's it called? Like it calls me. No, call Sarah. Sarah doesn't answer after so many rings. Then they'll go to me and then Brian and so forth. So there is a way to get a hold of us. Caseworkers around throughout the state on the VA side, on Maine Health Affiliates, they know who we are. They know how to get a hold of us. Of course, the Bureau knows how to get a hold of us. There's many avenues throughout the state to get a hold of Veterans Forward.
1: We're talking to AJ Jones. He's a caseworker for Veterans Forward, a program of Easter SEALs. And you kind of alluded to this in what you were just saying, but I think it's important for you to talk about relationships, right? You're working with other veterans organizations to help bridge the gap in services, right?
0: Mm-hmm.
1: So, talk about who you work with through, I know you work with just about everybody, but talk about how you have those relationships throughout the entire state of Maine and some of the examples.
0: Well, I mean, a lot of times, you know, emergency situation has to deal with housing. So if they need any housing help, we don't have those resources. So we will reach out to those who do. And a lot of good candidates are Preble Street, their veteran housing services. And then we can reach out to VOA, which is Volunteers of America. They have grant per diem opportunities, which is, you know, a veteran can stay for up to 2 years. It's an income-based monthly payment that they pay if they don't have, you know, any, it's all gauged on what their income is. And it's affordable living. I mean, we can reach out to local shelters and use their services as well.
1: We're talking to AJ. He's a caseworker for Veterans Forward, a program of Easter SEALs. So what would you say to a veteran who is looking for services that might be on the fence with reaching out to you?
0: I would, first I'd start with a conversation. I'd gather the need is, and if we can't meet that need, I will reach out to all the providers that in the, you know, without throughout the state that can. A lot of times it would be Maine Veterans in Need, which is Dave Patch. He's a great guy to reach out to. If I don't have the answer, I know he will. And if he doesn't have the answer, he knows somebody else that does. So it's kind of a, you know, it takes a village in most cases.
1: Absolutely. And you have a robust network of folks. So, AJ, thank you for the time today. Thank you for sharing a little bit of your story and a little bit about Veterans Forward, a program of Easter Seals, and more to come soon. So thank you for your time and thank you for being on.
0: Thanks, Jeff. Appreciate it.
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3: 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An elderly man has been critically injured after a three-vehicle crash in Leamington this past Friday.
4: Police say a truck driven by 85-year-old Robert Letelia failed to stop at a red light and entered the intersection where he collided with a truck driven by Michael Simpson of Leamington. Letelia's truck then collided with a vehicle driven by 26-year-old Salma Khalifa of Saco. Letelia wasn't wearing a seatbelt, was ejected from the truck, and was critically injured. Letelia and Simpson were both transported to the Maine Medical Center in Portland. Andy Mounter, News Radio WGAN.
3: With a deadline to nominate a new Democratic Senate candidate set for a week from today, former Maine Senate President Troy Jackson has reportedly taken an early lead. That's according to a Politico analysis of the race so far, which found that out of the delegate slots chosen yesterday, a vast majority of the candidates were aligned with Jackson. Jackson had previously attempted to run for governor and was backed by former Senate candidate Graham Platner, whose exit from the race over rape allegations earlier this month prompted a swift renomination process. While Jackson has a lead at the moment, however, chosen delegates are not formally pledged and can still change their votes at next week's convention. And in other news, Yarmouth's 61st annual Clam Festival is continuing through today. Opening ceremonies began at around 10 a.m. on Friday, with the festival's theme this year being comics and classic cartoons. CBS 13 spoke to a couple fairgoers who say they've been coming to the festival for as long as they can remember.
5: 19 years strong every year. I used to walk from my house right up the street.
6: If anything, it's gotten larger. There's more of the craft fairs, and some of the rides have shrunk, but other aspects have gotten bigger, like there's more local businesses.
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7: Today brings a nice second half of the weekend with less wildfire smoke around, more sunshine and a high of 79 with a clear sky much of tonight and a low of 56 with some sun for tomorrow. Still a nice day, high 79. I'm AccuWeather meteorologist LaTroy Thornton on Southern Maine's official weather station, News Radio 98.5 FM and AM 560 WGAN.
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1: 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I'm Jeff Pierce, Director of Media and Military Partnerships for REITs Across America, and it is my absolute pleasure to be talking to Sarah Bernier. Sarah is a caseworker for Veterans Forward, a program of Easter Seals Maine. 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
8: Thank you for having me.
1: So, Sarah, you're also a United States Army veteran.
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1: Okay. I paused there for a second. 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But what is Veterans Forward, and what does the program do?
8: So Veterans Forward is a program where we're trying to find gaps in services for veterans across the state of Maine. We will have veterans come to us that they may need help with a

0: car repair, and that's something that's kind of hard to find. There's not a whole lot of options for help like with that. So we might help them with their car repair so that way they can get back to work or be able to get back and forth between their medical appointments while they might be out of commission. Basically just trying to fill those gaps in coverage that we see across Maine.
1: And when you say, Sarah, gaps in coverage, what do you mean by that for when it comes to veterans? What's an example of a gap in coverage?
0: So a lot of Maine is very rural. So there are bigger gaps like in northern Maine or western Maine than there is in the southern regions. In the southern regions, you have a lot of different organizations that are able to pitch in and help. But once you get further north, there's less organizations. Down south, you'll see a ton of American Legions. You'll see a ton of VFWs. But once you come up to northern Maine, you're looking at one or two of each one. And so the funding sources are smaller for the veterans in those areas to pull from when the need is just as great as some of the southern regions.
1: So we're talking to Sarah Bernier, and for full transparency, Sarah, we'll let people know that you work in Aroostook County or the county. So when you're talking northern Maine, especially, you're talking about the vast northern region of the county, right?
0: Correct.
1: And so, Sarah, you're also a United States Army veteran. Talk to us about why you being a veteran is important for you, especially when doing this kind of work.
0: So I think one of the biggest things is being able to leverage that I'm a veteran, they're a veteran, and I understand where they're coming from. There's also a bond that you're able to build with other veterans when you are also a veteran. So if I see somebody that was an Army veteran that needs help and they say, oh, I was at Fort Jackson, I can say, hey, I was at Fort Jackson too. Or they'll say, oh, I was a 63 Bravo. Then I can sit there and have that ability to relate with them. And then we can move on to the bigger, deeper stuff of what needs to happen with them and how we can help them. Because building that initial interaction with them, it works so much better than if I didn't understand everything that they have gone through in the past.
1: Absolutely. We're talking to Sarah Bernier. She's a United States Army veteran and a caseworker for Veterans Forward, which is a program of Easter SEALs. And you also are in that percentage that is a smaller percentage of already the small percentage of people who have served this nation. You are a female veteran, which provides you with a special set of skills to help with your fellow female veterans. Is that fair?
0: That is fair. That is fair.
1: And have you had situations where that has benefited you in your work?
0: Absolutely. I feel like we have come across female veterans that are a little bit more gun shy dealing with males because of past experiences. So being able to be a female veteran and understand the struggle that is unique to women that are veterans works in my favor. We have more of a common ground than I might with a male. While I understand being a veteran overall, being able to understand the unique experiences as a female veteran really helps.
1: Absolutely. We're talking to Sarah Bernier. She is a United States Army veteran and also a caseworker for Veterans Forward, a program of Easter SEALs Maine. And so folks that don't understand the dynamic here. So Veterans Forward is the name of the organization that provides the services. And how does Easter SEALs play into that?
0: So Easter SEALs is a program that covers a lot of social services and a lot of other gaps in coverage across, they're all over the United States. And they focus specifically on individuals with disabilities, which is why we're now falling under Easter SEALs. And now we're basically under their umbrella, but our focus will stay true to the veterans of Maine.
1: That's awesome. And so Veterans Forward, we've referred to it before as a hand up program, not a handout program. And so I'm going to put you on the spot here, Sarah. Can you give an example of just a small thing that Veterans Forward, a program of Easter Seals, was able to do for a veteran that would seem like a really small thing that made a huge impact in a veteran's life? Can you think of something that you've done in your work over the years that would fall into that category?
0: Absolutely. So there's so many, but one of the things that I have come across is we had a veteran that was homeless, and all that they needed was help with their deposit. They were working. They had just started working. They were able to fund everything once they got into the house, but they just needed help with that deposit. We helped them with that deposit, and they still work. They have their home now. They're paying all of their rent, their bills. They've never needed help again, but that was that one small instance where a small amount of money gave them that hand up that they need to be successful in life.
1: And when where you... Go ahead.
0: Oh, go ahead. I was going to say... When you think about it, if we didn't help them get into their housing, that could have had a ripple effect of putting them backwards instead of bringing them forward.
1: And we were almost going to say the same thing at the same exact time. When you put a roof over someone's head, you have really reduced their level of stress, right? Now that they have a home, they have a place to go, and just a small thing like a few bucks for a deposit goes a long way to helping not only get them housed, but also to improve their mental health, right?
0: Right.
1: We're talking to Sarah Bernier. She's a caseworker for Veterans Forward, a program of Easter Seals and a United States Army veteran. And so we talked about your veteran status. We talked about the fact that you are better equipped to talk to and help our female veterans. But as a generalism, your experience in the military, how overall... Well, I guess the way I'm going to phrase this question is, what do you draw from when you're working with these veterans to help them feel comfortable that they're dealing with someone who's been through the same things as they have?
0: So I think I really rely on that camaraderie and that shared lived experience, because when you're in service, you have it's just different. It's different than the civilian world. You rely on each other. A lot of the times you're spending holidays with each other versus your families. And just pulling from that and saying, you know, they're a brother in arms, they're a sister in arms. And I understand that things are difficult. And, you know, life has its ups and downs, but I'm here for you as a brother and sister in arms, and I'm going to help you get through this, and we'll come out the other side. Like, my favorite mottos is never leave a fallen, you know, brother or sister in arms behind. And that's what we try to do. We try to make sure that we don't leave anybody behind, that we bring them along with us.
1: Well, well said, Sarah. So how do folks get a hold of Veterans Forward if they need services? How does that work?
0: So if they need services, we have our website. It's easterseals.maine.org. They can also give us a call at 207-835-8250. That's our Maine number. And they can... also email us. We have a joint email box. It's veterans@easterseals.maine.org. And that goes to all of us. And every phone call that we get, it also gets transcribed into our email. So there's no way to miss it as long as you leave a voicemail if you don't get through to us.
1: Exactly. And people need to do that when they call. They need to leave a voicemail. So many times we miss a call and we have no idea what the person wanted. So do we call them back? Don't we? But you always call back.
0: We do. We do.
1: Sarah Bernier, thank you for this time today. Thank you for the work you're doing for Maine's veterans. And thanks for being on the Maine Veteran Spotlight.
0: Thank you for having me. I appreciate it.
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11: 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I'm Chuck Igo, a former Navy Second Class radioman and longtime New England broadcaster. This time around, our Maine Veterans Spotlight shines on Medal of Honor recipient Marine Corporal David B. Champagne, born November 13, 1932 in Waterville, Maine, to Bernard and Anna Champagne. David Champagne attended Fairfield, Maine Public Schools with his older and younger brothers, Carl and Harry. In 1940, Bernard accepted a job at a textile mill in Rhode Island, leading to the family's relocation to Wakefield, Rhode Island, when David was eight. As a young boy, he had a paper route, and his father would later explain that the boy was very attentive to getting the job done right. David also enjoyed fishing and playing sports. He graduated from South Kingston High School in 1951, followed by his enlistment in the Marines, which was conducted in Boston. Following boot camp at Parris Island, Champagne received additional training at Camp Pendleton in California, which was completed in August of 1951. Champagne was then assigned to A Company, 1st Battalion, 7th Marine Regiment, which would receive orders to relieve current American and Allied troops in the East Central Punch Bowl section of Korea. David Champagne arrived in Korea October 1951 and joined his unit while they were engaging in the enemy sporadically. In March of 1952, the 7th Marines were ordered to relieve a South Korean Army division along Korea's western border. On May 11th, the battalion replaced the U.S. 5th Marines at the front, tasked with preventing enemy advances or approaches to Seoul, the South Korean capital. On May 26, Champagne and his comrades of A Company were given a mission to take enemy-held Hill 104. Under the cover of darkness on May 28th, A Company reached the base of the hill, where they were met with a Chinese counterattack by a platoon-sized force. As fire team leader, Champagne advanced through the initial assaults upon strongly fortified and well-defended positions, facing grenade, small arms, and machine gun fire as they reached the crest of the hill. Although he was wounded during the assault and the ascent, Champagne refused evacuation. That was when an enemy grenade landed in the center of his fire team. Champagne quickly scooped up the grenade to return it to its point of origin, but the device exploded as it left his hand, an action that saved the lives of his three teammates, but the force of the blast threw him from the relative safety of their trench, leaving him exposed to subsequent mortar fire, which mortally wounded Champagne. A Company did take control of the hill, but the Marine units were called back to friendlier lines. Also killed on that day was PFC John Kelly of C Company. Both Champagne and Kelly would later be nominated for Medals of Honor. Marine squad mate Bill Powers recalled David Champagne fondly. The two had attended high school together and knew each other. Both entered the Marines a week apart in 1951, and following basic and advanced training, they were reunited on a ship that was headed across the Pacific. Powers credits Champagne for saving not only his life, but also the lives of their two other squad mates. Powers said, quote, "Thank God a corpsman came right away. We were still in a heap of trouble. For just a few seconds, I held him. It seemed like he was trying to say something. That was the last I saw of him." Powers knew his friend was a hero and summed it up succinctly, "He saved my life." David's older brother, Carl Champagne, had enlisted in the Air Force and was still deployed at the time of David's death and subsequent recognition of his brother's actions. Champagne was returned to Maine and laid to rest in St. Francis Catholic Cemetery in Waterville, Maine. On July 23, 1953, Corporal David B. Champagne's Medal of Honor was presented to his 15-year-old brother, Reginald Harry Champagne, by General Reginald H. Ridgely, Jr. during presentation ceremonies held at the Old Mountain Baseball Field in Wakefield, Rhode Island. The citation read as follows. "The President of the United States of America, in the name of Congress, takes pride in presenting the Medal of Honor, posthumously, to Corporal David Bernard Champagne, United States Marine Corps, for conspicuous gallantry and intrepidity at the risk of his life above and beyond the call of duty on 28 May 1952, while serving as a fire team leader of Company A, 1st Battalion, 7th Marines, 1st Marine Division Reinforced in an action against enemy aggressor forces in Korea. Advancing with this platoon in the initial assault of the company against a strongly fortified and heavily defended hill position, Corporal Champagne skillfully led his fire team through a veritable hail of intense enemy machine gun, small arms, and grenade fire, overrunning trenches and a series of almost impregnable bunker positions before reaching the crest of the hill and placing his men in defensive positions. Suffering a painful leg wound while assisting in repelling the ensuing hostile counterattack, which was launched under the cover of a murderous hail of mortar and artillery fire, he steadfastly refused evacuation and fearlessly continued to control his fire team. When the enemy counterattack increased in intensity, a hostile grenade landed in the midst of the fire team. Corporal Champagne unhesitatingly seized the deadly missile and hurled it back in the direction of the approaching enemy. As the grenade left his hand, it exploded, blowing off his hand and throwing him out of the trench. Mortally wounded by enemy mortar fire while in this exposed position, Corporal Champagne, by his valiant leadership, fortitude, and gallant spirit of self-sacrifice in the face of almost certain death, undoubtedly saved the lives of several of his fellow Marines. His heroic actions served to inspire all who observed him and reflect the highest credit upon himself and the United States Naval Service. He gallantly gave his life for his country. In addition to the Medal of Honor, Corporal Champagne had also been awarded a Purple Heart, the Combat Action Ribbon, Marine Corps Good Conduct Medal, National Defense Medal, Korean Service Medal with 3 stars, Korean Presidential Unit Citation, United Nations Service Medal Korea, and Korean War Service Medal. Tragedy once again struck the Champagne family just 3 weeks following the Medal of Honor ceremony, when 15-year-old Harry Champagne drowned in a swimming pool while visiting family in Waterville, Maine. Over the ensuing years, the Champagne family returned to Maine weekly to visit the cemetery where their sons are buried, eventually moving back to the Waterville area where Bernard operated a filling station. Anna Champagne passed away in 1982, never having recovered from the loss of her sons. Bernard Champagne passed away in 1996 at the age of 87. Medal of Honor recipient Corporal David B. Champagne's memory has been honored since those heroic actions.
10: 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It's 1 o'clock.
8: From ABC News, I'm Brian Clark. The Pentagon says the latest round of U.S. strikes on Iran targeted the Revolutionary Guard in retaliation for the Iranian strike on Jordan Friday that killed 2 American troops. ABC News national security and defense analyst Mick Mulroy says,
12: "But we knew Iran was going to respond. They have proven that they have long-range capacity with precision guidance to hit our facilities, and that is what happened here. I think we do need to determine, are they getting any assistance? Are they getting any targeting assistance from another country? And if that is the case, and the intelligence community assesses that's true, hopefully there will be consequences."
8: Meanwhile, Democratic Senator Mark Warner of Virginia tells ABC's This Week,
13: "This war of choice has been a disaster. It has been a disaster militarily. It has been a disaster in terms of how we're viewed around the world. It has been a disaster to our friends and the allies who question whether we will keep our promises."
8: He also told ABC's This Week that he will not vote for Jay Clayton to be confirmed as Director of National Intelligence, citing his performance before the Senate Intelligence Committee's hearing earlier last week, where he would not say who won the 2020 election. President Trump will present the trophy today to whichever team wins the World Cup. That final kicks off between Spain and Argentina in New Jersey at 3 p.m. Eastern. And ABC's Christian Cordero says there are several American twists.
14: Madonna, Shakira, and BTS among those headlining a first-of-its-kind halftime show. And for the first time, the winner won't just get a trophy, but also custom championship rings, a nod to an American sports tradition.
8: 10 people were shot early this morning on a street in Tucson, Arizona. No word on the conditions of the victims. Police say a responding officer shot the suspect, who's in a life-threatening condition. You're listening to ABC News.
15: 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Demonstrators in Biddeford say they will not stop gathering until federal immigration agents are pulled out of Maine. Rallies have gripped the city since Monday's fatal ICE shooting of Johann Sebastian Guerrero. The demonstrations have drawn regional political leaders to York County, including Maine Congresswoman Shelley Pingree, who says local residents are deeply unsettled by the federal presence.
16: "Oh, people are so angry. They are so angry about our relatively quiet state getting this level of attention from ICE."
15: Staying on the subject, a second ex-wife of the ICE agent who's accused of killing Guerrero has come out with damaging information about his past. In a press release on Saturday, Lucinda Brulette, the second wife to ICE agent David Brulette, said that David was capable of this level of extreme violence and that she feared she would be the victim of it. Lucinda this past week has filed for an abuse order in court and is asking a judge to temporarily award her sole custody of their 11-year-old daughter. David's first wife, Ashley, told the Press Herald on Thursday that after the shooting, David contacted her that he did kill Johann Sebastian Guerrero. He also reportedly asked her to lie for him and to cover for his character. In another and much lighter news, the 42nd annual Loon Count took place yesterday, a tradition organized by the Maine Audubon.
17: "Because Maine has the largest population of loons in the eastern United States, it makes the count so crucial. Volunteers help count the loons in Maine's lakes to assess how the population is doing. Last year's count tallied more than 3,000 adult loons and over 560 chicks in southern Maine, an increase from 2024. This year's official tally won't be released until next month. Andy Mounter, News Radio, WGAN.
15: And now, here's your latest AccuWeather forecast.
18: Today brings a nice second half of the weekend with less wildfire smoke around, more sunshine and a high of 79 with a clear sky much of tonight and a low of 56 with some sun for tomorrow. Still a nice day, high 79. I'm AccuWeather meteorologist LaTroy Thornton on Southern Maine's official weather station, News Radio 98.5 FM and AM 560 WGAN.
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19: Breaking news overnight. The war in Iran takes a dark turn with the first U.S. combat deaths in 4 months. This week starts right now. Major escalation. Stunning video circulating online appears to show the strikes that killed two American service members in Jordan, with another still missing. And as the conflict escalates in the Middle East, concern about rising energy prices here at home. When will it end? How will Trump retaliate? His energy secretary joins us live. The 2020 election obsession.
20: If there can be no trust, there can be no greatness.
19: Even some Republicans are saying it's time for Trump to move on.
21: We have 109 days until the midterm elections, and I don't understand talking about what happened 6 years ago.
22: We should be talking about what matters to the people around the kitchen table.
19: We'll talk to Mark Warner, the top Democrat on the Senate Intelligence Committee. And a comedy star wins a big honor.
23: It seems like it's like the Nobel Prize for comedy.
24: There's not many for this particular brand of show business, so I was very grateful.
19: We'll go inside Bill Maher's podcast studio to talk to him about his relationship with President Trump and the state of American politics.
25: Could you see yourself voting for J.D. Vance?
24: Yes. If this is the Democratic side, yes.
10: From ABC News, it's This Week. Here now, Jonathan Carl.
19: Good morning. Welcome to This Week. We want to get right to that sad news out of the Middle East. The first American combat deaths since the opening days of the war more than 4 months ago. Two U.S. service members were killed at a base in Jordan. Another one is missing, and several more were injured. Overnight, U.S. forces responded with another round of airstrikes on Iran. So let's get right to senior White House correspondent Rachel Scott. Rachel, what are you learning this morning?
26: Yeah, John. Well, this is the first time that U.S. soldiers have been killed in this conflict since that agreement between the U.S. and Iran fell apart weeks ago. We're learning this morning that those two U.S. service members were killed after Iran bombarded a military base in Jordan where U.S. forces had been stationed. And as you mentioned, one remains missing at this hour. This video circulating from the base on the day of that attack, four other service members were injured and taken to hospitals in Jordan. They have since been discharged. So far, 16 American troops have died in this war with Iran. 427 U.S. troops have been wounded so far. The president just weeks ago was optimistic about an end to the war, but the U.S. struck Iran once again overnight. And he said just a few days ago, Iran wanted to make a deal, but it is clear these diplomatic talks have severely stalled. And now 140 days into this war, there's no end in sight.
19: The video of that attack is alarming. How is the president reacting?
26: Well, President Trump called the deaths a shame. He called it very sad. Defense Secretary Pete Hegseth said the loss of U.S. soldiers only stiffens our resolve. But the question now for the president is how much does this change the strategy ahead, especially after he promised this conflict would be brief? He campaigned on keeping America out of foreign wars. But does this lead now to a much wider conflict, John?
19: All right. Our thanks to Rachel. Energy Secretary Chris Wright joins us now. Secretary Wright, thank you for being here. We saw U.S. forces struck Iran for the eighth night in a row last night. Is the president planning any further retaliation for the killing of those two U.S. service members?
27: Yeah, look, the president's mission is essential for peace in the Middle East and peace in the world, and that is to prevent Iran from achieving nuclear weapons and to degrade their ability to terrorize their neighbors and the world and global commerce. So, yes, this mission will go on until the mission is done.
19: But I'm asking you, does he plan retaliation for the killing of those U.S. service members?
27: It's a tragic to lose American lives, but this is a mission that will save countless lives going forward. His focus is on degrading the Iranian ability to terrorize the world, to hold world commerce hostage as they are doing right now, and to prevent Iran from getting nuclear weapons. That is unchanged.
19: You were on the show back in March, and I want to play something of what you said about how long this war would last.
27: I think that this conflict will certainly come to the end in the next few weeks. Could be sooner than that.
19: So you said it would certainly come to an end within a few weeks. We are now nearly 5 months into this war. How does it end? When does it end?
27: Well, the plan, we needed 4 to 6 weeks for military actions. They went for 5.5 weeks. We did a pause to try to get an agreement with the Iranian people to allow oil to flow without them attacking it. They've proven unwilling to do that, and we've pivoted. Now what we're doing is assuring that oil and gas and other products can flow through the Strait of Hormuz with or without Iranian cooperation. And we've continued to degrade their offensive military capabilities. The president is always looking for the diplomatic off-ramp. President Trump wants to end it with a peaceful agreement with Iran, but it takes two parties to do that. If they're ready to do that, that's the way it'll end. If not, we will continue to assure flow of traffic through the strait without Iran's cooperation.
19: But we're not seeing flow now, right? I mean, hasn't flow of traffic through the Strait of Hormuz effectively stopped over the past few days?
27: Oh, absolutely not. Absolutely not. I get the data on that every day. The 7-day trailing average right now is just under 7 million barrels a day flowing through the waterway and just under 7 million barrels a day additional flow through the bypass pipelines. So we're at a little under 14 million barrels a day from the Arabian Gulf region. That's 2/3 of pre-conflict traffic, dramatically up from where we were back in March when I was last on your show. I mean, not 100% yet, but 2/3 of flow right now.
19: And that's over the past few days. When's that average? And what we saw, the numbers from Thursday were simply eight ships going through the Strait of Hormuz. That's far below.
27: So almost all the public data I've seen is incorrect. There's flow through two routes through the Strait of Hormuz. There's up near the Iranian islands that's flow complicit with Iran, but that's not nothing. And then there's flow through the southern route that's protected by American infrastructure. And we count the volume of oil that goes through. The ship numbers are down more dramatically, but of course we're flowing larger tankers now to keep the world markets as well supplied as we can. Gasoline prices today are more than $1 a gallon cheaper than they were 4 years ago under the Biden administration. And we'll do everything we can to drive them further down in the weeks and months ahead.
19: And we've seen over the past week the price of oil go up, the price of gas go up. The Iranian IRGC is now saying that if the U.S. strikes continue, they will go to what they are calling full-scale assault and annihilation and try to smash infrastructure, specifically energy infrastructure, in the region. What are they capable of doing, and what are the implications for the price of oil and the price of gas?
27: Well, clearly, as we've seen, decades of focusing their entire economy on armament has made a very prickly Iran. They've continued to attack their neighbors shamelessly, civilian targets, at least as much as military targets. We don't have any reason to believe they will stop that, but we are continuing to shrink their ability to execute those attacks. And we are doing this in coordination and in partnership with all their neighbor countries that they are assaulting.
19: Okay, Mr. Richter, while I've got you here, a different topic. The president made it clear this week that he views election security as a top domestic priority. Yet we saw his budget has cut CISA, the cybersecurity agency, by $700 million. If he's so concerned about possible foreign interference in our elections, why does his budget cut the agency that would be charged with preventing that?
27: Well, look, there's many cybersecurity agencies across the government. We meet regularly on that topic, and our efforts have done nothing but ramp up. Sure, they've gotten more sophisticated and a different focus of them, but I wouldn't look at the inputs, the money spent. I'd look at the outputs, the quality of United States cybersecurity that's never been higher than where it is right now under President Trump.
19: Never been higher, and you're including election security in that.
27: Across the board, we are looking at cybersecurity from threats from adversaries. I've not been involved in the election efforts, so I can't comment on them. But obviously, having trust in American systems of government and keeping our nation secure is top priority for the Trump administration.
19: Hey, and one last question before you go.

0: vulnerabilities. So let me take a moment instead to point out some of what those documents actually did reveal. For one, even as President Trump tried to alarm the country about foreign interference in the way we count our votes, the documents released showed very nearly the opposite. One of them, an intelligence assessment issued while he was president in January of 2020, says America's election system, quote, would be difficult to manipulate on a wide enough scale to alter the election outcome. And while he warned again and again about China, the documents that he himself declassified showed that the only country actually observed attempting to target, access, or manipulate election-related systems was Russia, a country he referred to only in passing in his roughly 25-minute speech. As for China, he told us it had pulled off, in his words, the largest compromise of election data in history, the illicit acquisition of 220 million American voter files, which he called an unprecedented election security nightmare. But buried in the very documents that President Trump released is the fact that the information was, quote, publicly available for download from commercial websites. It doesn't need to be hacked or stolen. It's data that can be legally bought, the kind that political campaigns purchase all the time. And the Chinese obtained that data in 2022, after the election the president claims was rigged. But the single most significant thing to me in all of these documents that the president declassified Thursday night was this: an intelligence assessment warning that one of the most damaging things that a foreign power could do is not to hack a voting machine, but to convince Americans that they had done that. As one of the documents Trump declassified warned, quote, adversaries could make wholly fabricated claims that they have compromised all U.S. voting machines, and those claims could introduce public doubts about the validity of the election and undercut public confidence in the election. Think about that. The intelligence community, in the very documents that Trump himself declassified, assessed that one of the most damaging things a foreign adversary could do would be to falsely convince the American people that their elections had been rigged. And here's the irony. The person who has attempted to do exactly that over and over again for nearly 6 years, and most dramatically on Thursday night, is Donald Trump, who, against the very evidence that he himself presented, tried to tell millions of Americans that foreign powers had corrupted an election, specifically the one election he lost. And I'm joined now by Senator Mark Warner of Virginia, the top Democrat on the Senate Intelligence Committee. So I want to get to all of that with you, but first, the situation in Iran. We've seen two American service members killed by Iranian missile, presumably. What should the president do to respond to that?
1: Well, first of all, I join with all Americans in condolences to these soldiers. Remember, as we think about this five-month war, this is a war of choice. As a member of the Gang of Eight, there was no imminent threat from Iran against America. So Donald Trump chose to go to war. It took him 2 weeks to lay out what he thought his goals were going to be. Let's go through those. Regime change, how are we doing there? We got a worse crowd than before. Getting the enriched uranium, well, it's still there. Matter of fact, it would take a minimum of 15,000 troops on the ground for a week to try to take these canisters, which are quite volatile, out of their bunkers. Getting rid of Iran's missile and drone capability, obviously, we've not been successful there. And the thing, John, that makes me completely crazy is Iran has both missiles, and they also have lots and lots of $50,000 drones that are very effective. We are using missiles that cost $2.5 million to shoot down those drones. President Zelensky, the only country that has devised a technique of counter-Iranian drones, at $5,000, they've done it so effectively. They offered us all of that technology for free, and the Trump White House basically said to the Ukrainians, thanks, but no thanks. So we are behind on that as well. And then finally, on the Strait of Hormuz, I mean, I don't know what gas station the secretary is going to, but Before the war, average price of gasoline

0: in Virginia was $2.81. It is now back to $4. Diesel's at $5. You know, I see no path in the short term how the strait is going to be settled. This war of choice has been a disaster. It has been a disaster militarily. It has been a disaster in terms of how we're viewed around the world. It has been a disaster to our friends and the allies who question whether we will keep our promises. I'm anxious if it takes a classic Donald Trump move, declare victory tomorrow and be done. But the continuation of this war at this pace will be a continuing disaster.
1: But you have a situation where the Iranians are firing missiles at ships going through the strait. They're attacking U.S. bases in the region. I mean, the United States could walk away. The president could declare victory and leave. But the Iranian, how do you stop what the Iranians are doing?
0: Well,
1: I mean, how do you end it?
0: In a normal process, you would have had a diplomacy negotiated by diplomats who actually knew what they were doing. There was a reason it took years with people with great expertise to negotiate what now suddenly looks pretty damn good, what was called the JCPOA that allowed us to have
1: the
0: international advisors.
1: Right?
0: That was under Obama. Years to get there. The Iranians, give them credit. They know about enriched uranium. They know about nuclear. They have sent great negotiators. But we're not going to, I do not believe anyone thinks that we're going to bomb Iran into submission. And I sure as heck do not believe that short of troops on the ground, that there's any meaningful path to get out that enriched uranium.
1: Do you agree with your colleague, Senator Ed Markey, who is calling for cutting off all funding to the war? Would that be a mistake? I mean, we have troops in the region.
0: We have troops in the region. I would say this. The Defense Department will ask for additional funds, and we are running down some of our supplies. My response to that is there is $89 billion of money that DOD is sitting on that has not been allocated to specific programs. There are shortages in the region. DOD, use that money first to replenish our supplies. And if the president wants to continue this war, come to Congress, make his case to the American people and to Congress, rather than continue what I think now is, frankly, an illegal action because he never went through that process.
1: Let me turn to the election comment, the comments the president made about the election security. First of all, you're the vice chair of the Intel Committee. Was there anything new in what he released?
0: I've been chair or vice chair for the last decade. There's probably no issue I've been more obsessed about going all the way back to the Russia campaign. Russia is very good at influencing our elections. They have been far and away the most prominent player, usually on behalf of Trump. Iran has been very active as well, usually against Trump. North Korea has been active. China's got the capabilities, but they've been less about which candidate and more like, can we just make Americans lose confidence?
1: And the 220 million voter files, is there any concern there?
0: I mean, I'm much more concerned about the fact that the Chinese hacked into the OPM data a number of years back and have got personal information about
1: all government employees
0: on the federal government.
1: Yeah.
0: I'm more concerned about the fact they've hacked into many insurance companies and have got personal information about all of us. They have incredible data capabilities. And again, the secretary, respectfully, our cybersecurity activity is CISA. It is works with the private sector. He's cut it like mad. We have another part of election security. And remarkably, John, a lot of this election security apparatus was set up done under President Trump's first term. They did a good job.
1: Yeah.
0: There was something called the Elections Assistance Commission. It is, nobody knows about it, but it works with local registrars, state registrars, making sure we vet voting machines. Recently, Trump fired all the senior leadership, made the Republican quit, fired the Democrats. You know, this guy is not looking for a secure election because if we have a free and fair election, he and his allies are going to get beat historically this fall.
1: Now, I understand that you and I think every other Democrat oppose this so-called Save America Act, and there's a lot of reasons that you've put forward. But let me ask you very narrowly on the issue of photo ID, requiring photo ID to register to vote. Is this something that Democrats should get behind?
0: We have very
1: 80-some percent of Americans, 71% of Democrats say they favor this.
0: You know what? In Virginia, We have voter ID and photo ID. I got to show my...
1: That's actually not the case. I mean, I'm a Virginia voter. You don't need to show a photo ID in Virginia. There are a wide range of things you can show for ID. And if you don't show one of those, you can sign an affidavit
0: affidavit.
1: But so it's not required.
0: And those become ballots that if you want to contest later can be contested. But you do have a variety of documents. But we have voter ID of one form or another.
1: But should that be a national standard? That you have to show an ID?
0: The irony here would be the case. If you can show any photo that is government stamped, would be fine. Certain states will say, we're going to let you show your NRA gun license, but you can't show your student ID. If you're going to have a set of IDs, let's have it across the board as long as it comes from some official point. But this is not about voter ID. The SAVE Act is about voter disenfranchisement. The SAVE Act is going to take anybody that changed their name when they got married. They don't get to vote unless they can go back and find.
1: And if you don't have an ID, if you don't have your passport.
0: John, stay on this for a minute. Lisa Murkowski, a host of Republicans, don't want the SAVE Act because they know it's anti-voter. But the folks who have mail-in voting, Utah's as Republican a state as anyone, they've done mail-in voting for decades. Donald Trump wants to decrease voter participation and undermine confidence in our system.
1: We're out of time. Before you go, though, you're going to vote for Jay Clayton to be the Director of National Intelligence?
0: I've known Jay for a long time. I like him. But after his performance before my committee, his inability to answer the question about who won the 2020 election or commenting on Gabbard's, the previous DNI's effort to interfere in the Fulton County elections, I am not going to vote for him.
1: If he doesn't get confirmed, Bill Pulte remains the head of
0: that
1: special
0: is a, that is right. A rock and a hard place. But right. I think Jay Clayton will get confirmed, and God willing, I hope the guy that becomes DNI is the guy that I've known and liked and worked with.
1: All right. Mark Warner, thank you very much for being here. Up next, President Trump's teleprompter operator was caught allegedly cashing in on his speeches back in March, but he wasn't taken off the job until ABC News broke the story this week. More on that when we get back.
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9: You're welcome.
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1: Now to the latest on alleged conflicts of interest in the Trump White House. As the president's Truth Social platform is looking to sell early access to his social media posts, and his teleprompter operator allegedly cashes in on his inside knowledge of the president's speeches. Here's our chief investigative correspondent, Aaron Katursky.
9: A president's words can move markets. And the president is now moving to monetize his words. His financial disclosure released earlier this month showed President Trump, America's deal maker in chief, has already

0: already made more than $2 billion since returning to office.
1: You know why I'm profiting? Because the stock market's going up. Everybody's profiting.
0: This week, he found a path to another potential White House windfall. His social media company said it will begin selling instant access to posts from top accounts on Truth Social, where Trump regularly announces policy moves, military actions, personnel choices, and other consequential decisions.
2: This is the president saying, give me a cut, and I'll give you the opportunity to make money off my statements, just as I make money off my own statements.
0: The president's financial advisors have traded stock on his behalf, investing in companies whose share prices are impacted by those social media posts.
1: I don't get involved in my personal. We have funds that run my money.
0: During his first year back in the White House, Trump's annual financial report showed his money managers made more than 21,000 securities trades, growing his accounts to more than $850 million, with stakes in 1,600 companies, some of them directly involved in deals tied to his administration. In this post, he praised Elon Musk and reassured the public that Musk's companies would continue getting large-scale subsidies from the government. At the time, no one knew his investment advisors, one day prior, purchased hundreds of thousands of dollars worth of Tesla stock. And when Trump posted about the very big and exciting news that computer chip maker NVIDIA would build AI supercomputers in the U.S., he did not disclose his advisors had purchased hundreds of thousands of dollars of NVIDIA stock days before. The White House has repeatedly denied financial wrongdoing and says the president only acts in the best interests of the American public. This week, in a story first reported by ABC News, it was someone working for Trump, allegedly trying to profit from the presidency.
3: I have a guy, Gabe. He's excellent. I've had some real bad ones, but I have Gabe.
0: As Trump's teleprompter operator since 2016, Gabriel Perez was the man who knew what Trump would say before he said it. Sources told ABC News he used his inside knowledge to bet on the contents of Trump's speeches, winning tens of thousands of dollars on the prediction market, Kalshi.
4: My fellow Americans, our nation is back.
0: Perez was there for the State of the Union.
5: You know, religion's back now hotter than ever before.
0: The National Prayer Breakfast.
6: The USA is the economic engine on the planet.
0: And the World Economic Forum. For those speeches and more, the sources said Perez took advantage of his unique insight into Trump's remarks on Kalshi's mentions market, where users bet on whether certain words and phrases will be uttered. Over a three-month period beginning last December, sources said Perez traded on more than a dozen of the president's speeches and won more than $100,000, sometimes backing out of bets mid-speech if Trump skipped certain words.
6: You know, when you go up here, you take a big chance, especially me, because I go off teleprompter about 80% of the time.
0: Kalshi said its own surveillance team promptly flagged and referred these trades to the Commodity Futures Trading Commission, which is responsible for regulating prediction markets.
7: What's at stake in this room?
8: The integrity of our markets.
0: Kalshi prohibits users from trading on confidential information obtained at work, as the company told us back in May when we visited the room where it investigates suspicious trades.
8: So if you have information by virtue of your job or your employment, something that you have a legal duty surrounding, and you have an obligation not to take that and misappropriate it for yourself.
0: Sources said Perez made his last trade in March. Later that same month, the White House issued an internal memo warning staff not to use non-public information to place bets on prediction markets.
9: There are very strict ethical guidelines here at the White House that explicitly state not to do this.
0: Sources said Perez is in talks now with the CFTC to settle the allegations, which could force him to give back the profits from his bets. The White House said President Trump put Perez on indefinite leave for taking advantage of his position.
9: He believes it's deeply unfortunate and, frankly, a disgrace.
10: While the White House called the teleprompter operator's alleged actions a disgrace, he was caught back in March and continued to work operating the president's teleprompter until this week, only put on leave after ABC News broke the story. Coming up, two Republicans who could derail Todd Blanche's nomination for attorney general. The roundtable is next.
11: 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State and local authorities are investigating after two people were found dead inside a Midcoast home earlier this week. State police have now identified the victims as 77-year-old Carolyn Harris and 75-year-old Kevin Harris. Saginaw County Sheriff's deputies initially discovered the bodies on Monday morning while conducting a welfare check at a residence on State Road in West Bath. The Maine State Police Major Crimes Unit is assisting with the active investigation. Autopsies are currently underway at the Medical examiner's office in Augusta to determine the cause and manner of death. Governor Janet Mills is calling for major reforms to ICE in the wake of the killing of a Colombian man in Biddeford last Monday. In her weekly governor's address, she said she is heartbroken and furious over the death of Johann Sebastian Guerrero by ICE agents and is calling for the agency to change policies after the incident.
12: Federal agents should be prohibited from wearing masks and be required to identify themselves by voice and appearance and required to wear body cameras. And immigration enforcement actions should require a valid judicial warrant, among other necessary measures.
11: Mills also said that if they don't change course, ICE should be abolished. And on a lighter note, the Children's Museum and Theater Maine is celebrating a major milestone, welcoming its 1 millionth visitor to its Thompson's Point location over the last 5 years.
13: To mark the occasion, the Portland nonprofit hosted a celebration on Thursday with discounted admission and free ice cream. But the museum is also using the event to give back. In response to Monday's fatal ice shooting, the museum is donating all of Thursday's proceeds to Presidente Maine, an organization that supports local marginalized communities. Tony Randazzo, News Radio, WGAN.
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14: Today brings a nice second half of the weekend with less wildfire smoke around, more sunshine and a high of 79 with a clear sky much of tonight and a low of 56 with some sun for tomorrow. Still a nice day, high 79. I'm AccuWeather meteorologist LaTroy Thornton on Southern Maine's official weather station, News Radio 98.5 FM and AM 560 WGAN.
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10: The roundtable is all here. Former DNC chair Donna Brazile, Notice political columnist Dana Milbank, SCOTUS blog editor Sarah Isger, and National Review editor Ramesh Panuro. So Ramesh, President Trump sure seemed like he wanted to end the war with Iran, but the Iranians weren't going to go along with it.
15: This administration started this war with a strategy of wishful thinking, and it has turned out to be harder to get out of a war than to get into one. Part of the problem is the bad faith of the Iranian negotiators, but another problem is the gap between the administration's claims that it won the war and the reality that it didn't. And it's hard to bridge that gap in order to bridge the gap between Iran and the U.S. at the same time.
10: Yeah, it wasn't long ago, I think it was about a month ago, that J.D. Vance, the vice president, was talking about how Iran had turned over a new leaf, I think was the phrase he used. I want to play something that he said this week to Joe Rogan as part of a three-hour interview. Take a listen to this.
16: You have seen this very discreet, extremely well-funded campaign to try to derail the negotiation and try to derail the deal. There are some people within their system we know beyond a shadow of a doubt who are manipulating and trying to change American public opinion to keep the war going on indefinitely.
10: Now, here's the thing. He wasn't talking about the Iranians. He was talking about the Israelis. So, Sarah, the vice president making the case that it was the Israelis that were trying to tank his peace talks. Was it the Israelis or was it the Iranians? What?
17: This is J.D. Vance's 2028 campaign finding itself between a rock and a hard place, mm-hmm. where J.D. Vance is supposed to be the isolationist, no more wars candidate. He is the vice president for a president who now quite clearly started a war of choice and can't get out of it. And so J.D. Vance is going to have to come up with what his message is going to be. I mean, as soon as after the midterms, Donald Trump is now going to be sort of shuffled off to the side as we look at 2028 and who those nominees are going to be. J.D. Vance is in a rough spot.
10: Mm-hmm. Donna.
18: The political stakes could not be higher. Look, we just lost two more American service members, one missing, and hopefully that service member could be found and alive. This has cost the American people over $1,300 since the war started. The MOU is less than 30 days old. The administration still has no strategy, no plan. And when they signed the documents, there were so many holes in it. We knew that the Iranians would figure out a way to violate whatever they put in writing. The strait was never fully reopened. And you have an administration that now their only strategy is just to keep bombing the hell out of Iran. Yeah. When will it end? We don't know. Yeah. What's the strategy? We don't know.
19: The Vance remarks were particularly important, I think, because I think what we're seeing right now is the crack up of the 80-year U.S.-Israel alliance there. We saw it on the left this week. Half of the Democratic Party in the House voted to cut off military aid to Israel. You had 40 Democratic senators earlier on a similar piece of legislation. But we're also seeing it, you know, the MAGA coalition, the young evangelical Christians, no longer supportive of Israel. So Bibi Netanyahu, AIPAC, made this big bet that this coalition would write, and it seems to have disappeared. Israel has elections October 27th. If Bibi's returned, I think that's pretty much the end.
15: And what's going on in each party is linked in this way. The Republicans can distance themselves from Israel because the Democrats are sprinting away from Israel. So if you're a pro-Israel voter and you don't like what Vice President Vance is saying, what's your alternative? A Democratic Party that is moving further and further away?
20: I mean, you have Mamdani this week suggesting that he may, in fact, try to arrest Bibi Netanyahu when he shows up in New York for the UN General Assembly in September. And J.D. Vance saying that Epstein, he believes, had connections to senior levels of Mossad, the Israeli intelligence.
17: And not surprising that we're seeing anti-Semitism rise as well, not just here in the U.S., but globally. These are trends that we are seeing in the wake of the 2008 financial crisis that, again, are not Trump-specific. They are international, and that is populism on the rise, anger, political violence, and anti-Semitism being a big part of that as well.
20: All right, I want to turn to another big thing that happened this week. That was the Todd Blanche confirmation hearing. He was asked a very simple question by a friendly senator and seemed to have a bit of a Freudian slip. Take a listen.
21: Are you and President Trump friends?
22: I'm his lawyer, was his lawyer, and now I'm the deputy attorney general.
20: How did he do, Dana?
19: I think he was right the first time. He didn't do well, but does it matter at all? He is almost certainly going to be confirmed. We saw Tom Tillis already heading in that direction. John Cornyn certainly, if passed his prologue, will cave on this as well.
20: So, unclear. Like, Sarah, you have an insight into this. Is Cornyn going to vote against him?
17: I think he probably will. What's funny is this vote doesn't matter, but that cuts both ways, right? He is the acting attorney general and will remain so whether he is confirmed or not.
20: You mean the overall confirmation vote? If he doesn't get confirmed, he remains
17: acting attorney general. And so on the one hand, John Cornyn voting no would be a big shot over the bow to Donald Trump, but it wouldn't change the facts on the ground at the Department of Justice. Voting yes wouldn't send a message to Donald Trump, but it also won't change the facts on the ground for the Department of Justice. In the end, I think John Cornyn will decide that this is better than what the alternative could be and probably vote yes.
20: And Tillis made him sit down with meet with Epstein victims. That didn't seem to go very well.
15: No, but it seems to me that Senator Tillis was trying to create a test that the nominee could easily pass, which is just have the meeting in the first place.
18: I think we should look at his record. I mean, we should look at the way he has conducted himself over the last few months, being the president, you know, go-to guy for weaponization, for going after the president, perceived enemies. For the $1.8 billion anti-weaponization fund, the IRS settlement, there are so many things to litigate when it comes to Todd Blanche. I hope the Senate reject this nomination.
20: All right, I promised you I was going to show you what the Blue Angels commander said about that flyover that was praised by Secretary Hegseth. Take a listen.
23: The pilot found himself, unfortunately, in a situation that we would deem unsafe over the beach. We never intend to fly over the crowd that low.
20: He said it was unsafe. He said that they would never do it again.
18: It was below the standards that they have. Look, my uncle
20: so,
18: was...
20: This was praised by the defense secretary. So who's right, Donna? The commander of the Blue Angels or the defense secretary?
18: Look, I love my Uncle Johnny. He's a second generation Tuskegee Airman. And whenever I think about the military, especially Air Force, I consult him because he knows. He said this is a FA-18 Super Hornet. It flew lower than the team standard demonstration, you know, profile. So congratulations on the 80th anniversary to the Blue Angels, but this was a no-no.
19: Well, Pete Hegseth wants to make sure everybody gets tested for testosterone, but it seems to me the problem may be that he has too much testosterone going on right now, and that, you know, as you know, a little bit too much of that can... as you personally know, it can make you extra aggressive, and it can blur your vision just a little bit. It wasn't just him. Hung Cao, the Naval Secretary, said, no reprimand, no firings, no problem. So it does seem to be this sort of chest thumping part of the military that we're seeing here.
20: By the way, were you surprised, either one of you, about the teleprompter operator?
17: So I actually think, you know, in that piece by Aaron Katursky, we should separate this into two different buckets. Trump's stock trades and Trump's team's stock trades are grift and would be the biggest news story in America 20 years ago. The teleprompter thing actually seems more like a story about the potential for these betting markets to have a temptation power over public officials and people across the board. I think this could have happened in any administration. And it's something, again, we shouldn't look at as a Trump corruption problem. We should look at it as what are we doing about betting markets?
15: If you're the teleprompter operator at this White House and you're looking at the president enriching himself, you're looking at the president's family enriching himself, I think it would be hard to tell yourself it would be ethically wrong for me to exploit my power and make some money off it. Everybody else around me is.
20: Does it make you wonder how many other federal employees are thinking the same thing? No.
18: As a former federal employee, this is open up a new chapter on corruption. It never ends.
20: Right.
18: I mean, the insider trading, you know, I'm going to appear with the Tesla guy tomorrow, but today, you know, I'll get a couple of trades
19: in.
18: Come on.
19: You can picture the guy's thought process, as Ramesh was saying, president made $2 billion last year. I just want $100,000.
18: What's some change, huh? While the American people are suffering.
20: Unbelievable. All right, we've got to take a quick break. Up next, a candid conversation with Bill Maher about his dinner with Trump and who he thinks should win the midterms.
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20: Comedian and talk show host Bill Maher has shown a willingness to call out hypocrisy on both sides of the aisle. He was recently awarded the nation's highest honor for comedy, the Mark Twain Prize for American Humor, from the Kennedy Center. I talked with Maher this week at his home in Los Angeles.
25: Well, congratulations on winning the Mark Twain Award.
26: Thank you.
25: It seems like it's like the Nobel Prize for comedy.
26: Yeah, there aren't a lot of awards for comedy, and it's pretty overlooked, like in movies. But for what I do, it's, yes, the award, I think, to get. And again, there's not many for this particular brand of show business. So I was very grateful.
25: Now, the White House reaction to the news that you were getting this award was really something. I mean, I want to read it exactly. Caroline Leavitt, the press secretary, this is fake news. Bill Maher is not getting this award. Steve Chung, the comms director, literally fake news. What was going on with that?
26: I don't know, but it was lovely to see him at the awards.
25: I mean, it's not the first
26: time.
25: Actually,
26: there were a lot of Trump people at, you know, yeah, people of the administration. Pam Bondi came, you know. And I'm glad. But it was not a conservative crowd. It was a mixed crowd.

0: Mm-hmm. And they both liked me. So to me, that was like, there, boom. That's what I've been doing.
1: But what do you think was going on? Because he's the chairman of the Kennedy Center. Was the board that chose you.
0: He was just mad at me because I went to his house for dinner with no guarantee that I would leave. Guarantee. It was never in the cards that I was ever going to come over to his side. But, you know, it was set up as, rather than just screaming at each other, all these insults.
1: Yeah.
0: You know, the first thing I did that you saw on the special, the page that he signed with the 56 different things he's called me. I love stuff like that. You know, it's better to just talk and go through this. But, you know, I mean, those people, they really have no argument for not doing it.
2: Marr faced backlash after he talked about that March 2025 dinner at the White House on his HBO show Real Time.
3: So meet up in person. Maybe it'll be different. Spoiler alert, it was.
0: I reported honestly that it wasn't a terrible experience at all from a guy who has done some terrible things.
1: And then you kept on doing what you do on your show. You didn't change. You didn't become... You didn't become MAGA.
0: Thank you for noticing, John, and because that's what the haters pretend didn't happen.
1: I mean, it did. And then he starts... I think that some of his attacks on you after the dinner are harsher than the ones that were before the dinner.
0: Yes, because now he feels betrayed, which is silly because there was never a deal. It was only set up as instead of shouting at each other, talk to each other...
2: In Marr's Club Random podcast studio, he has a framed list of all of the ways Trump has insulted him, a list that he had the president sign.
0: Just the idea, this many different ways, off the top of his head, over years.
1: And that list of 56 or whatever is insults, it would have to be longer now.
0: Exactly. There's an addendum. And it's available for $9.99. BillMaher.com, it's at my website. Yeah.
2: Marr recently had Vice President J.D. Vance as a guest on Real Time.
3: Here's my deal breaker for your side.
4: Okay.
3: Under Trump... You guys have two outcomes that an election can be. Either we win or they cheated.
0: This stuff that's going on now, as I said to the vice president, this has to stop.
1: Yeah. Yeah, you were specifically talking about this, like the sore loser syndrome. It's the election is only I won or you cheated, which is perfectly summarizes the way Trump is.
0: Exactly. There's only two outcomes. I won, you cheated.
1: And you pushed J.D. Vance on this. He did not...
0: No, that's what I love about those Republicans. The first thing I said to him was, it's so odd, isn't it, that I didn't vote for you.
1: Yeah.
0: And yet you guys come to the show and take your beating like a man.
1: Yeah.
0: The Democrats don't come. And yet they got my vote. It's just odd, isn't it?
1: Yeah, why is that? So what is that all about? I mean, you get some Democrats.
0: Democrats are cowardly.
1: Yeah.
0: They're cowardly. Their party is being taken over now by... You know, every day I hear about a new, very radical. I feel very good about, 10, whenever years ago, I did lose fans because, I wasn't going to go along with some of this crazy stuff on the left, too. I didn't change really on what I thought about the right, but just I can't sit and just not notice stuff, which people seem to want to do because it's all about my team or your team. But, yeah, there's some crazy stuff, when we're cheering for the Intifada, I'm out.
1: Well, I don't know if you saw Jay Clayton, his nominee to be the head director of National Intelligence, had a hearing.
0: I'm on vacation.
1: And he was asked, who won the 2020 election? Did Joe Biden win the 2020 election? And he cannot answer. Now, Jay Clayton is a very serious guy with serious credentials, serious lawyer, former prosecutor, and he can't say who won the 2020 election.
0: Either could Vice President Vance on your show. Yeah. They can't because they know he's watching. They know where their bread is buttered. What's important to J.D. Vance, who, by the way, we had a good time. I had a good time with him, too. You know, these are people. I always say it, everybody's a monster till you talk to them. You can disagree with them a lot. But, he has to do that. Trump is watching. And there's a kind of a winking thing with those kind of guys. It's like, he's crazy. I know he's crazy. I know you're saying this because you have to, because he's watching. You know I know. Yeah, and yeah. Let's just not, like, pretend this is the end of the world, because this is just what the world is. Now let's move on to something substantive.
1: But it is a problem if you have an entire political party, an entire political movement that doesn't recognize the legitimacy of elections.
0: Of course. That's been my big issue from the beginning, before he was elected even the first time.
1: You told J.D. Vance you're open, your vote is up for grabs.
0: Yes. My vote is in play. Because it can't be Trump running. Mm-hmm. So I'm not living in communist America. I mean, I know the talking point is that, well, it's not communism, it's socialism. Okay, I've read the quotes from the DSA platform, from their own mouths. Don't tell me I'm not seeing what I am seeing. And DSA, again, they say things like, you know, takeover of key industries, government. That's communism. You know, there is a definition.
1: By the way, Trump's doing that too.
0: Of course. Yes.
1: And to a degree that we haven't seen any other president, Democrat or Republican do.
0: That's crazy too.
1: He's got a piece of Intel. And
0: right.
1: He's got a piece of the AI company.
0: He treats everything like it's a real estate deal. Or I don't know, he's an agent or something, and he always wants 10 or 15%.
1: So you want to see Democrats win in the midterms?
0: Absolutely, and they will, because it will still be a referendum on Trump. So I think the Democrats will do very well in the midterms. 2028 is a different story, because by then, this wing of the party, this new wing with all the energy, and it's not just a few people anymore. I read every day. I read about a new person in some Colorado and Wisconsin, somebody who is saying some variation of not defund the police, abolish the police, no prisons, no police. Like, what world do they think we could possibly live in under these conditions? It's just a level of nutty that I'm so glad that whenever it was, I was like, no, I'm not going along, because this is where it ends.
1: Could you see yourself voting for J.D. Vance?
0: Yes. If this is the Democratic side, yes.
1: Now, you have interviewed several of the possible Democratic candidates for 2028. How do you assess? Who do you like?
0: Oh, I'm not going to ruin future guests by telling you that, John. How ridiculous. They're all great.
1: Especially the ones you haven't talked to yet. See, they got to come on the show.
0: I hope we can have an 8-person presidency next time, because I can't pick between this crop of geniuses. No. There's some very talented people. And my problem is, like I told you, a lot of people on the left won't come. Everybody on the right comes.
4: All right. Our thanks to Bill Maher. This year's Mark Twain Prize ceremony starts streaming on Netflix on Tuesday. We'll be right back.
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10: From ABC News. I'm Brian Clark. The eyes of the world are on East Rutherford, New Jersey. Scene of this afternoon's World Cup final between Spain and Argentina. These fans getting excited. President Trump will attend the game, and that adds to an already high level of security. And that level of security is necessary, according to former Secret Service agent Charles Marino.
11: The threat environment here in the United States has never been higher. We are actively engaged in a conflict with Iran, and all of these things need to be considered. Sporting events are unfortunately considered high-value targets.
10: That war in Iran continues, an eighth straight night of U.S. strikes, and the Pentagon said the target was Iran's Revolutionary Guard after Iran strikes killed two American service members in Jordan Friday. Secretary of Energy Chris Wright tells ABC's This Week that the president is going to keep moving forward, but the gas prices are going to come down.
12: Gasoline prices today are more than a dollar a gallon cheaper than they were 4 years ago under the Biden administration. And we'll do everything we can to drive them further down in the weeks and months ahead.
10: However, prices have increased since the collapse of the Memorandum of Understanding. The vice chair of the Senate Intelligence Committee, Virginia Democrat Mark Warner, tells ABC's This Week that while he expects Jay Clayton to be confirmed as the director of national intelligence,
13: his inability to answer the question about who won the 2020 election or commenting on Gabbard's, the previous DNI's, effort to interfere in the Fulton County elections, I am not going to vote for him.
10: At least five people were killed, over 20 were hurt in the Andes region of Peru in a 5.5 magnitude earthquake. 10 people were shot in Tucson, Arizona. That includes the suspected gunman who was taken to a hospital in life-threatening condition after he was shot by police. No word on the injured. You're listening to it.
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16: Now the latest from the FM 98.5 and AM 560 WGAN News Center. An elderly man has been critically injured after a three-vehicle crash in Limington this past Friday.
17: Police say a truck driven by 85-year-old Robert Letelia failed to stop at a red light and entered the intersection where he collided with a truck driven by Michael Simpson of Limington. Letelia's truck then collided with a vehicle driven by 26-year-old Salma Khalifa of Saco. Letelia wasn't wearing a seatbelt, was ejected from the truck, and was critically injured. Letelia and Simpson were both transported to the Maine Medical Center in Portland. Andy Mounter, News Radio WGAN.
16: With a deadline to nominate a new Democratic Senate candidate set for a week from today, former Maine Senate President Troy Jackson has reportedly taken an early lead. That's according to a Politico analysis of the race so far, which found that out of the delegate slots chosen yesterday, a vast majority of the candidates were aligned with Jackson. Jackson had previously attempted to run for governor and was backed by former Senate candidate Graham Plattner, whose exit from the race over rape allegations earlier this month prompted a swift renomination process. While Jackson has a lead at the moment, however, chosen delegates are not formally pledged and can still change their votes at next week's convention. And in other news, Yarmouth's 61st annual Clam Festival is continuing through today. Opening ceremonies began at around 10 a.m. on Friday, with the festival's theme this year being comics and classic cartoons. CBS 13 spoke to a couple fairgoers who say they've been coming to the festival for as long as they can remember.
18: 19 years strong every year. I used to walk from my house right up the street.
19: If anything, it's gotten larger. There's more of the craft fairs, and some of the rides have shrunk, but other aspects have gone bigger, like there's more local businesses.
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20: Today brings a nice second half of the weekend with less wildfire smoke around, more sunshine and a high of 79 with a clear sky much of tonight and a low of 56 with some sun for tomorrow. Still a nice day, high 79. I'm AccuWeather meteorologist LaTroy Thornton on Southern Maine's official weather station, News Radio 98.5 FM and AM 560 WGAN.
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21: Should I talk about a reflecting pool in Washington? 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But you know what? I got to talk about it. If you have ever visited Washington, D.C., and certainly if you live there like I do, you know it is the most disgusting thing you have ever seen. So along comes Trump, and he, of course, for all of his flaws and all of his faults, one of the things I do like about the guy is that he does care about aesthetics. And his solution for fixing it was to put a commercial-grade pool lining in it. 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The same people that have been yapping about the ballroom, a cost-saving attempt to actually clean this thing up and make it presentable, is, you know, just a gross, overspending, irresponsible vanity project because he wants everything to be pretty and he's a megomaniac, stupid orange man.
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22: It's the weekend, so is it a red light or a green light? We start here. After a series of deadly shootings, ICE agents are told to halt vehicle stops.
23: The tactics and techniques that are being used by ICE and CBP are not what I would describe as accepted practice.
22: But the president has come in and said not so fast. The next senator from South Carolina will still be a Graham.
24: Lindsey has always been there for me, and now I will be there for him.
22: But who will replace Lindsey Graham on the ballot? Contenders are already emerging. Attorney General nominee Todd Blanche insists he's not beholden to President Trump.
25: I'm his lawyer. Was his lawyer.
22: We'll walk you through a contentious confirmation hearing. From ABC News, this is Start Here Weekend. I'm Brad Milkey. This week, there were two big stories in the U.S. government. One was about the Iran war, President Trump not only committing naval forces to take control of the Strait of Hormuz, but also declaring he would start charging international shippers a toll for the right of safe passage. The other big story was here at home, as yet again, protesters gathered after a shooting death at the hands of ICE agents during what started as a traffic stop. Well, as the week went on, both these stories took big turns. In Iran, President Trump is no longer calling for tolls on passing ships, instead saying his administration will reach trade agreements with other countries that will accomplish a similar goal.
26: And we would like to invest tremendously in the United States as opposed to charging a fee. And I like that, actually, because I don't think anybody should be able to charge a fee for the strait.
22: Was this because he saw the price of oil spiking once again? Or perhaps because some in his own administration had already stated that charging tolls would break international law? Whatever the reason, President Trump has once again backed down after making a major threat. Well, then, in another remarkable retreat, Homeland Security Secretary Mark Wayne Mullen apparently told ICE agents to immediately scale back vehicle stops. Sources tell ABC News that he personally gave this order after hearing from Maine's Republican Senator Susan Collins. The next day, though, that order was contradicted by the president himself. Mullen publicly acquiesced, saying he and the president are on the same page. So I want to start by focusing on this more. What is happening and what needs to change when it comes to some of these stops? John Cohen knows about Homeland Security. He's a former assistant DHS secretary. He's now an ABC News contributor. John, kind of a roller coaster back and forth with these orders. But before the president got involved here, were you surprised by just how vehicle stops became such a point of contention this week?
23: I'm not surprised at all. I mean, as somebody who's been involved in hundreds, if not thousands, of vehicle stops throughout my career as a uniformed police officer, as an undercover police officer, as someone working plainclothes and crime suppression units, mm-hmm. And having reviewed a number of these videos, the tactics and techniques that are being used by ICE and CBP are not what I would describe as accepted practice. They're dangerous, and the danger is not only to the occupant of the vehicle that's being stopped, but it's also dangerous for the law enforcement personnel involved in the stop, and quite frankly, for members of the community who are in the area of the stop.
22: Well, let's get into this, because first of all, Is it my imagination? Like, I don't know if we have data to back this up, but is it becoming more common to see incidents like these vehicle stops by ICE agents? Is it more likely that they are turning deadly?
23: Yeah, you know, you raise a really interesting point. You know, after the first of the year when we had the shootings in Minneapolis, you really saw what appeared to be a reduction in the highly visible public enforcement activities that ICE and CBP were engaged in communities across the country. Over the last several weeks, I'm told that at the direction of the White House, ICE has been expanding their neighborhood enforcement efforts, meaning they're targeting both criminal and non-criminal migrants who may be subject to removal operations, and they're targeting them in neighborhoods.
22: And what is that? And John, that means like they find out an identity, a name, maybe a license plate, and then they go find that person.
23: Correct. And instead of contacting that person in a, you know, while they're walking down the street or while they're in a office or a residence, they're waiting for these people to go mobile, and then they are trying to stop the vehicles that they're in. We've seen several highly public lethal encounters, one in Houston and one in Maine, just, you know, in the course of several days. We've also seen videotapes of traffic stops in Pennsylvania and other places. So it appears, at least anecdotally at least, that we are seeing an increase not only in these stops, but also in stops that are resulting in injuries or deaths.
22: Yeah.
23: But part of the problem here, and I think this is a big part of the story, and let's put, you know, the politics of immigration enforcement aside, right? I mean, that's an important debate. What concerns me the most as someone who spent over 40 years in law enforcement are the tactics and techniques that are being used by these ICE and CBP personnel. You do not conduct a vehicle stop by following somebody around in an unmarked car, you know, in some cases having lights, in other cases not having emergency lights, you know, boxing that car in, having law enforcement personnel who are dressed in, you know, various different ways, some wearing tactical vests, not always easily identifiable, running up to a car, screaming and yelling and swearing and breaking windows, and in some cases standing in front of the car with other agents in your field of fire. That's just not how you do these types of stops.
22: And but you just said you've done plainclothes stops before. What would be the difference?
23: Well, typically, if I'm a plainclothes officer and I want to stop a vehicle because a person in that vehicle is suspected of being involved in a crime, I would call a marked unit.
22: Oh.
23: And I'd have that marked unit with its, you know, clear markings and its lights and sirens,
22: right,
23: pull the car over. And if it was a felony car stop type of situation, there are tactics for making felony car stops. I have on occasion been involved in car stops where undercover vehicles will position themselves in such a way that the car was unable to move forward or sideways. And then in a very controlled way, we would have the suspect in that vehicle exit the vehicle.
22: Well, and like, I should make it clear, the DHS is not admitting there is a lack of training here. In fact, they haven't admitted any wrongdoing by these officers at ICE at either of these shootings in Houston or Maine. But John, like, what do you think would be changed with training? We were told training was the reason that they would pause this for a second. Like, what would that entail?
23: Well, hopefully the training is going to entail how to properly do a vehicle stop. Hopefully the operational changes will include finding ways to work more closely with state and local law enforcement. So when there is a need to make a vehicle stop, and, you know, I've done investigations where we've waited for the person to drive their car, park, and exit their vehicle, then we arrest them. But trying to stop somebody in a moving vehicle is dangerous for the officer or the agent, for the person in the vehicle, and for others in the community.
22: Well, and in terms of identifying people, I mean, in both of these cases, in Houston and in Maine, we've had law enforcement say this was actually not the intended target of the operation. John Cohen, really helpful analysis. Thank you so much.
23: Great to be with you, as always.
22: All right, next up on Start Here Weekend, Acting Attorney General Todd Blanche grilled at the Senate Judiciary hearing as he seeks confirmation to remain in the role permanently. It's after the break.
0: This is the Pain Management Minute with Dr. Terry Gray, a board-certified, Harvard-trained anesthesiologist and pain management specialist from Maine Comprehensive Pain Management in Scarborough. 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
8: Welcome back to Start Here Weekend from ABC News. I'm Brad Milkey. On Thursday night, President Trump delivered a primetime address in the East Room announcing he's declassified a slew of documents that he claims reveal vulnerabilities in America's election systems. And much of these claims had been previously debunked, and during his speech, the president did not provide specific evidence that the 2020 election or any votes were altered. Earlier in the week, the president's choice for attorney general, the current acting AG Todd Blanche, sat for a contentious confirmation hearing where his role in the president's 2020 election claims was front and center. Let's bring in ABC's Alex Mallon, who covers the Justice Department. Alex, we really had two confirmation hearings on the Hill this week. First, let's start with Todd Blanche, former federal prosecutor, but then former personal lawyer to the president. And he represented President Trump, not just on like personal lawsuits or something, but the indictments he was facing for obstructing elections, for his handling of classified documents. He tried to downplay the personal relationship because he wants to be confirmed like as his own man. Was he successful in making that case?
9: Yeah, I mean, I think that Todd Blanche, he really wanted to set apart what his tenure has been in terms of his closeness to the president personally. But he did make clear that he still believes that the Justice Department is a natural extension of the executive branch and that there wouldn't be, you know, any issue with President Trump ordering criminal investigations.
10: We watched the Justice Department turned against many of you and a former president. And it damaged the public's faith in justice. We are fixing that.
9: Now, he tried to walk a fine line on that, saying that I do not believe that any of the cases that I brought are political in nature. I'm just going after crimes as I see them.

0: Made no secret about the fact that he has a close relationship with Trump. And actually, one of the more remarkable exchanges came out of that when Senator John Kennedy actually asked him,
1: "Are you and President Trump friends?"
2: "I'm his lawyer, was his lawyer, and now I'm the deputy attorney general."
0: Blanche, you know, under questioning from a Republican senator, essentially slips up and says, "I'm the president's lawyer. Wait, I was his lawyer."
3: "This is why your nomination should fail. The attorney general's client is not the president. It's the American people."
0: We heard Democrats repeatedly put him on trial for what they see as a corruption of the Justice Department.
3: "You've been protecting one man for most of your career.
4: You oversaw the botched release of the Epstein files."
0: You know, as deputy attorney general, he led the career workforce of the department and oversaw a lot of the firings of people who investigated President Trump. And then he approved specifically those prosecutions of Comey and Letitia James that were thrown out by a federal judge.
5: "It is my impression, sir, that you are here rather than your predecessor because the president was unhappy with her failures to actually secure convictions of folks like Attorney General Tish James or former FBI Director Jim Comey."
0: And then after Attorney General Pam Bondi was ousted because of her inability to really effectively prosecute people, he brought that additional case against Comey that's been really criticized based on the seashells that he posted on that beach that read 8647, which prosecutors allege was a death threat against President Trump.
6: Well, and it is interesting because he does have a record at the Trump Justice Department now, both by being acting attorney general and then the deputy attorney general right before that. So there are other things to talk about here, including that settlement fund. Remember, this was President Trump suing the IRS, then saying, "I'll drop the suit because my government is going to set up this $1.8 billion fund for victims of government weaponization." How was that whole thing received by senators on the Judiciary Committee considering this nomination?
0: Yeah, this was the biggest issue, I'd say, going into this hearing that we heard even from Republican senators.
7: "I want to stick a fork in this turkey of a 1776 fund."
0: This was really all about a numbers game going into this hearing following that sudden passing of Senator Lindsey Graham, because they're going to have to replace Senator Graham and his seat on this because Todd Blanche cannot afford to lose a single GOP senator.
7: "I'm not an attorney. I'm a business consultant. I see a problem. I want to solve it. This is a problem."
0: Senator Tom Tillis and Senator John Cornyn, both who said they were undecided on the basis of this so-called settlement, doling out money to allies of President Trump who accused the Department of Justice under the Biden administration of being weaponized against them. And that included potentially those who were charged with attacking police on January 6th.
8: "I believe you have said that the weaponization fund is a moot issue. Is that your position?"
2: "Yes, it is a moot issue, meaning there is no weaponization fund. The weaponization fund is dead. It's not moving forward."
0: John Cornyn and Tom Tillis really grilled Blanche at this hearing.
8: "But just to be clear, the president of the United States, who is a plaintiff in this lawsuit, has not agreed in writing to delete the weaponization fund. And there's no guarantee that he or one of the other plaintiffs might raise that issue by way of a lawsuit and a breach of contract lawsuit in the future."
2: "Well, Senator, the plaintiffs have no power over the fund."
0: I think what we heard from Cornyn after the hearing really surprised a lot of people in the Justice Department.
9: "You're still undecided at this point."
10: "Correct."
0: He still said he is undecided. He was not satisfied with the answers that Blanche gave regarding that fund.
8: "And I was pointing out that the weaponization fund, which people were concerned about, is not really dead. He says it is."
0: Tillis, on the other hand, really did seem to be swaying more in the way of voting for Todd Blanche's nomination. But it's really going to be a tight numbers game, obviously, including if his nomination ultimately makes its way to the full Senate.
6: Yeah, I was going to say, if you don't have a vote from Mitch McConnell, like, that, you know, that's one less Republican, et cetera. Hey, let's move on to the other big hearing of the day. Jay Clayton, he's been nominated to be the director of national intelligence. There were some fireworks in that hearing as well, especially when it came to President Trump and the 2020 election. How did that go down?
0: Yeah, so Brad, this has been like a calling card for Democrats in nearly all of these recent nominations hearings for people like judges, intel officials, and it's been asked now of Jay Clayton, who's the nominee to be the next director of national intelligence. Was President Joe Biden the victor of the 2020 election, given we've heard President Trump repeatedly say that the 2020 election was stolen from him? And this hearing was really remarkable, this exchange between Senator John Ossoff from Georgia pressing Clayton.
10: You refuse to answer a simple matter of fact about the 2020 election. Is that right?
11: No, that's not right.
10: Then answer the question. Who won the 2020 election?
11: I have answered the question.
10: Answer it. What is your answer?
11: I've given you my answer.
10: What is your answer?
0: Clayton refused to say over and over again that Biden was actually the winner of the election.
10: Isn't it humiliating to be unable to answer this question, to have to indulge the president's delusions?
0: He went with a line that we've heard from all of the other recent appointees by just saying that Biden was certified as the winner.
12: Do you deny that Joe Biden won the 2020 election?
11: Senator, I'm not an election denier. Joe Biden was certified as the president of the United States.
6: But are answers like that not going to get him confirmed, Alex? Like, some Republicans in the Senate give answers like that themselves when asked about that.
0: No, and we have not seen a single nominee who's asked and answered the question almost the exact same way fail for that reason. I think it's more of a way that Democrats are trying to sound the alarm for the American people about the acknowledgement of reality that these nominees are basically refusing to engage in before they're confirmed to these, you know, often sometimes lifelong positions in the terms of judges or just permanent positions atop senior most levels of our government. But I think that really the cloud hanging over this hearing and why we saw Jay Clayton so quickly come up for nomination is that Bill Pulte, who is a housing finance director in the Trump administration, a Trump loyalist, is currently the acting director of national intelligence. And Republicans and Democrats both believe that given his past history of weaponizing the Department of Housing against President Trump's enemies, they've really made a rush to get Clayton through and confirm so that they could get Pulte out of there.
6: But that really is the common theme of all these hearings, is kind of like the tight personal connection between President Trump and now these potential cabinet secretaries, and whether they feel like they're working for the administration or just Trump in particular. Alex Mallon, thank you so much.
0: Thanks, Brad.
6: The death of Senator Lindsey Graham was unexpected. It was an emotional challenge for so many in Congress when they heard the news. It's also become a kind of political test. Remember, Graham's seat is still up for re-election in November. He'd already breezed through his primary and was expected to win the general. The question now is, who should serve out his term going into this election? Who should take his place on the ballot in the election going forward? And should those be the same person? Well, this week, it became clear that several Republicans, and one very important Republican in particular, named President Trump, wanted one of Lindsey Graham's family members to fill in for him. Let's take you to the Capitol now. ABC's Jay O'Brien is working there, as always. Jay, first off, some emotional tributes to Graham at the Capitol. What has it been like there?
13: There were, Brad. This was the first day senators were back since Lindsey Graham passed. And as they returned to the Capitol, they were emotional. There was this tribute from Senate Majority Leader John Thune, the top Republican in the Senate, on the floor to Lindsey Graham. And John Thune, who's usually very stoic, got uncharacteristically emotional.
14: But I am comforted by the knowledge that in the end, he has just changed his address.
13: We've heard the same sentiment from many Democrats as well, who said they clashed with Lindsey Graham on a number of issues, but they considered him a friend, they respected him, and they were able to, in their view, get things done together with Graham of substance.
15: I will miss my perhaps most unexpected friend in the Senate, and someone with whom I got some good things done.
6: All right, we're up against a break right now, but when we come back, we'll take you back to Capitol Hill for these tributes, but also for the future of Graham's Senate seat. That's after the break.
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19: 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Maine Secretary of State Shina Bellows has dropped out of the race to replace Graham Plattner as the Democratic candidate for the U.S. Senate. Bellows announced her decision today, and it comes as early polling shows from the delegates who were elected to go to the convention next weekend in Bangor, Troy Jackson had a significant lead for the nomination. Like Bellows, Jackson ran in the Democratic primary for governor that took place last month, with Jackson finishing slightly ahead of the Secretary of State in third place for the most first-round votes. And speaking of Jackson, with a deadline to nominate a new Democratic Senate candidate set for next weekend, Troy Jackson reportedly has an early lead.
20: That's according to a Politico analysis of the race so far, which found that out of the delegate slots chosen on Saturday, a vast majority of the candidates were aligned with Jackson. Jackson had previously attempted to run for governor and was backed by former Senate candidate Graham Plattner, whose exit from the race over rape allegations earlier this month prompted a swift renomination process. While Jackson has a lead at the moment, however, chosen delegates are not formally pledged and can still change their votes at next week's convention. Nate Hanscom, News Radio, WGAN.
19: And the community of Kingfield is rallying behind a local veterinarian whose practice was destroyed by a fire earlier this month. Kara Bassett Veterinarian Services is prepared to reopen in a neighboring building by the end of this week. Owner Dr. John Benson told our news partners at CBS 13 insurance will cover the lost equipment.
21: Basically, the only thing we had left was a few stethoscopes that people had around their necks when they went flying out of the building.
19: Benson plans to donate the thousands of dollars raised by the community to a pet-related charity. Now here's Steve Williams with your latest AccuWeather forecast.
22: Sunny, breezy, and pleasant this afternoon. A bit better air quality, high 79. Clear to partly cloudy tonight, low 56. Partly sunny and pleasant day tomorrow, the high 79.
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1: Welcome back to Start Here Weekend from ABC News. I'm Brad Milkey. Before the break, we were talking with ABC's Jay O'Brien about the passing of Senator Lindsey Graham and how now his vacant Senate seat is at top of mind for a lot of people. Jay, we heard a little bit from lawmakers as these tributes poured in. What was the vibe at the Capitol?
2: As you know, the flags at the Capitol have been lowered to half staff, same at the White House. Lindsey Graham's desk on the Senate floor has been draped in black. People are also lining up outside his office and writing on little post-it notes and in a condolence book, remembrances of Lindsey Graham. We saw one of them. It reads just simply that Graham was, quote, one of a kind.
3: Senator Graham was a very forceful and quick-witted presence in every room that he entered.
2: All of that to say, Brad, the Capitol is very much in mourning, and it's stunned many of these members of Congress, and it's also cutting across the aisle, uniting these members in their grief in a way that, frankly, over the last several years, we haven't seen many things do in the Congress.
1: Well, and then, not to turn it to cold, hard politics, but we are already seeing Republicans offer their takes on what should happen to his seat. So how does this work? And I guess who would take over his seat most immediately?
2: Well, absolutely, the politics has already come into play. In the near term, Governor Henry McMaster of South Carolina appointed Graham's sister, Darlene Graham Nordone, to finish out her brother's term, which ends in January.
4: Lindsey took care of his little sister in years long departed. It's my honor to ask his little sister, Darlene Graham, to finish his work for him now.
2: That, before we get into the politics, was emotional. Graham practically raised his sister. Both of their parents died when Graham was just barely in his 20s, and his sister, by the time both of their parents had passed away, was just 13 years old. So Graham served as her legal guardian. They grew up in a small town in South Carolina, Brad. They grew up in one room that was attached to their family's pool hall and bar, and they were so incredibly close. Darlene, Graham's sister, said that she would finish her brother's work.
5: Lindsey has always been there for me, and now I will be there for him.
2: That's the near term. That's going to serve in that role at least until January. Mm-hmm. But also, Graham was running for a fifth term in the Senate. And so Republicans in South Carolina are now going to have a convention just in the next few weeks by state law to pick someone to replace Graham on the ballot. And that's when the cold, hard politics comes into play. There's talk about Darlene, Lindsey Graham's sister, possibly being in that race, although she's shown no indication that she wants to one way or the other. There's also talk of several candidates who ran for governor and lost jumping in. Congressman Ralph Norman is one. Congresswoman Nancy Mace is another. The lieutenant governor there, Pamela Everett, is one. And the list goes on. This could be a pretty big primary. And one of the reasons why, Brad, is because South Carolina is considered a pretty safe Republican seat. Lindsey Graham served 2 decades in that seat, right? So if you can get into that seat, you can have a pretty long career in that job.
1: This is your ticket to not just getting on the ballot, but to becoming a U.S. senator and a pretty safe U.S. senator, probably.
2: Absolutely. And you could have that job for a long time between the House and the Senate. Lindsey Graham served in Congress for 3 decades.
1: Well, and I got to imagine that you're not just losing one member of the Senate. You're also losing somebody who had the ear of the president in a very real way, right? Lindsey Graham advised President Trump. I mean, how does this affect the Trump White House?
2: Absolutely, Brad. I mean, there was perhaps no member of Congress, Republican in Congress, closer to President Trump than Lindsey Graham.
6: I want to pay my respects to Lindsey, who was our friend. He was a friend of all of us. He was a great guy. He was a great politician, actually. And it's hard to believe he's gone.
2: They had had their ups and downs. They broke after January 6th, and Lindsey Graham notably said he was done with President Trump. Then a few months later, he called him the future of the Republican Party.
1: Right.
2: They started when they were both running in 2016 as foes. Then they turned into friends. All that to say, in the last several years, they have been incredibly close. And Lindsey Graham has had Trump's ear on so many issues that impact not just the country, but the world, from immigration enforcement to NATO to the war in Iran. And the list goes on and on and on. And so while the Senate moves forward without Lindsey Graham, who was in the middle of practically every major issue that faced the Senate, too, President Trump moves forward without someone in his ear who is giving him critical advice. And at some instances, we're told, blunting some of the president's instincts, and at other places, encouraging the president. And so this will be fascinating to see how Trump moves forward without one of his closest advisors. And by the way, someone that he called like a member of the family. They were that close.
7: Right. Graham was the person who could say, like, Mr. President, you don't have the votes for this. Or don't worry, Mr. President, these guys will get on board. He will have to find that voice somewhere else now. Jay O'Brien there at the Capitol. Thanks.
2: Thank you, Brett.
1: On Tuesday, a bipartisan group of lawmakers came together to honor the late Senator Lindsey Graham. They did it not only with their words, but with their actions. They unveiled the bill he had been working on for years and want to put it forward for a vote.
8: I urge Senator Thune, in honor of Lindsey, to put the sanctions, the Russian sanctions bill on the floor immediately.
1: This bill would sanction Russian energy exports and punish the countries who buy them. But when it comes to Russia's war against Ukraine, those death tolls continue to mount. And recently, we've been hearing from more and more families of Russian soldiers who are not Russian at all. These soldiers are not from the former USSR. It's not about that. No, thousands of them are from Africa. Let's bring in ABC's foreign correspondent, Patrick Reval, who is based in Moscow for years. He's in London right now. Patrick, you actually went to a Ukrainian POW camp to report out this story. What did you find there?
9: Yeah, Brad. So we drove to this prisoner of war camp in western Ukraine. It's one of the biggest camps for Russian POWs that Ukraine has.
10: So let's go. Follow me. I show you how it looks like.
9: Ukraine basically allows the media to come in once a month to meet with Russian prisoners and meet with prisoners of war there. The camp itself was like this old Soviet prison. There were big crumbling stone warehouse buildings. It's a work camp. It's a labor camp. So the prisoners are expected to work while they're in the camp.
10: Every POW has his own account. And they can earn money, and their relatives can send them money too.
9: We were allowed to more or less walk around quite freely. We were brought into this big exercise yard, and there were just hundreds of Russian POWs, all in blue uniforms.
11: Yeah, and what's it like here? Какая ситуация здесь?
9: There were a few Ukrainian guards who kind of stood within eyesight of us, but didn't interfere as we talked to people.
11: You've been here 8 months.
9: We were taken into another yard.
11: Where are you guys from?
12: I'm from Iraq.
11: Iran.
12: Iraq.
11: Iraq. Iraq.
9: Lined up there were just lots of men from Africa.
12: I'm from Egypt, but I live in Dubai.
9: Asia.
11: Where are you from?
13: Sri Lanka.
11: Sri Lanka. Wow.
9: Who, for a variety of reasons, had ended up in the Russian military.
11: What was it like on the front?
12: I see a lot of things in my life. I can't forget, sir. This was very bad.
1: Oh, wait. Patrick, I'm sorry. Russia's a giant country. It's got 100 million people. Why does Russia need African troops fighting its war?
9: So the simplest answer is that Russia has taken enormous casualties in this war. The latest estimate by some researchers is 1.4 million injured and killed in this war. And the other problem is that the Kremlin wants to pretend to most Russians that this war is quite far away. And so Russia has been reluctant to declare a general mobilization, so it's not able to call on all of its huge population. Instead, it basically needs people to sign up who are willing to come for money.
1: Okay, and we are up against our final break right here. But when we come back, we'll tell you just how many Africans are fighting in Russia's war. That's after the break. This is
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5: Welcome back to Start Here Weekend from ABC News. I'm Brad Milkey. Before the break, we were talking with ABC's Patrick Reval about just how many African nationals are now part of Russia's military in its war against Ukraine. And Patrick, how many is this? Like, how many people are coming from a whole different continent and serving in the Russian armed forces?
6: So we don't have an exact number, but according to this Swiss-based group called Impact, which tracks the recruitment of Africans and other foreign fighters, around 4,000 Africans have been recruited to fight for Russia.
7: Most of African recruits are used as a cannon fodder.
6: As one researcher said to me, they use the African fighters mostly as cannon fodder. They come over, they're often not well-trained, and in any case, they then force them towards the front line because they want to use them in an assault wave. They want to send this wave of bodies forward to try and exhaust Ukrainian troops and ammunition.
7: The average time for African fighters in the Russian army is between 6 months and 1 year. The most of them are killed during the period on the front line.
6: Ukraine says around 24,000 foreigners are fighting. This is foreigners from other countries and continents as well as Africa. But 24,000 foreigners fighting for Russia.
5: Okay, so then how does it work? I mean, how do you get African people to sign up for your war that you're not nowhere close to?
6: So it's a mix.
8: I'm a student, business economic, 2 years.
6: There are quite a few who were in Russia as students.
9: As a dentist, как стоматолог.
6: Some had volunteered, thinking that it was a good opportunity.
10: I didn't think about fighting, because really I think war is ending, war is finishing.
6: And then there is another group who have been actively recruited.
7: Delivery some message about, yay, come in Russia, it's an easy life, you win a lot of money.
6: There is a network of different visa and employment companies that are sometimes Russian and are sometimes local. Some of them are trying to recruit the men openly, saying, you will come to Russia, you will join the Russian military, and you will get citizenship and money, and you will get quite a sizable sign-on bonus.
7: Most of them are recruited by the false job offer.
6: But then there's another group who, for example, might be working as truckers in Africa, and they're told, we'll get you a visa to Russia, it's going to be well-paid work, you're going to be working there as a truck driver, you're going to be working in construction. And when they once they reach Russia, they find that isn't the case at all. They don't speak Russian, they get taken to a place where they're then presented with a contract they don't really understand, and then they sign on, and they're essentially in the hands of the Russian military.
0: Why can they take an African to war?
6: We came across the case of one particular man called Oscar Kagola Mutoka, who was a Kenyan soldier. He was from an elite Kenyan airborne unit, and he traveled to Russia.
11: If I knew I was coming to join the military, I wouldn't have come. That was his last word.
6: His sister spoke with us in Kenya.
11: That was a distress call, because at that point they had taken away their phones. He didn't have his phone.
6: She says that when Oscar traveled to Russia, he had told her that he believed he was going to work for a packing company. He was recruited by a former Kenyan soldier.
11: He got a call from a former colleague, and he asked him if he had gotten a job and invited him to go to the agent's office.
6: The way the sister explained it to us is that often recruiters will kind of work through these networks of former soldiers because they're looking for Kenyans and other Africans with military experience.
11: And basically, the process didn't take more than 1 week.
6: Oscar's family for months was trying to find out whether he was alive or dead. They couldn't get any answers from the Russian government.
0: The last time I heard from him was in July last year.
6: And eventually they learned that he had been killed in Ukraine.
12: Well, and it's interesting, Russia's government has flat out denied it is recruiting Africans. They say any volunteers join legally, but what do the families do here, Patrick? Because I'm trying to think of this from the family's perspective of, like, my son or my brother or my husband wanted to better his life and his family's life, but to do it, he had to go and join something that wasn't his war. He might not have known he was going to fight, but now he is. Maybe he's even being used essentially like a $20,000 casualty. Like, he dies so Russians don't have to. How do you deal with that if you're one of these families?
6: I think it's, you know, an agonizing situation for these people. There has been protests in Kenya and in some other African countries calling on the government to do more to stop the recruitment and to pressure Russia to assist in bringing home both the living soldiers and the POWs and also the remains of those that have died. I mean, what we hear from researchers as well is that the Russian military may not even know how many Africans have died fighting for it because many of them are simply just left on the battlefield, which is also the case with Russian troops.
13: We were hoping we were going to give my brother a normal burial.
6: A cameraman working with ABC went to a funeral for Oscar.
13: We were hoping we were going to bring Oscar back home.
6: Oscar's family would like to give him a proper burial, but they can't get his body because they don't have the money to repatriate his remains. And the Russian authorities are saying that they must pay to bring them back.
13: Oscar, my brother.
12: Right, and you can sense the pressure on Russia here that if they're taking so many casualties among their own people, if they're now actively sort of recruiting this widely across the world. Patrick Reval, fascinating reporting. Thank you so much.
6: Thanks, Brad.
12: And one last thing. It was the plot twist no one saw coming. This week, Broadway producers announced the musical Cats the Jellicle Ball will be closing. By August, it will be nothing more than a memory. Now, that version of Cats you've probably heard from back in the day when Andrew Lloyd Webber, back in the 80s and 90s, created what became the longest-running Broadway production of all time and subsequently a terrifying film. This year's Broadway production, though, is different. In this adaptation, instead of the spandex cat suits, performers play humans, taking part in an iconic drag ball.
14: The category is Arms Control!
12: It's modern, it's sassy, it's an unapologetic celebration of queer culture. In other words, as one YouTube commenter said, this is the most sense Cats has ever made.
15: Award voters seemed to agree. After opening in April, this show took home 3 Tonys, and yet that has not stopped producers from closing the show, saying it's just not turning a profit. Andrew Lloyd Webber, the writer of Cats, the old Deuteronomy of the theater world, took to social media asking the same question a lot of fans were asking. If this crowd-pleasing, award-winning production can't make money on Broadway, what can? It's, quote, impossible for new or daring work to be originated on Broadway anymore, he wrote. Would a show like West Side Story, a musical which changed musical theater forever, have a remote chance to premiere on Broadway today? His point is that Broadway costs are so out of control that big splashy musicals are almost untenable. It's easier to pay a cast of 6 actors than 60. Writers often can't get royalties into their contracts anymore. Broadway, he says, is reaching a crisis point. And yet, part of me wonders if Andrew Lloyd Webber might have put us on this road to begin with. His insistence on using synthesizers in Phantom of the Opera worried musician unions about a future with virtual orchestras. Well, fast forward a few decades, the average number of musicians in a Broadway pit has been slashed. While Phantom and Cats became smash hits and Starlight Express put actors on roller skates, producers became less willing to pour money into unproven concepts. Why not instead just put up another show based on a popular film? Perhaps the demise of Jellicle Ball, an adaptation of an adaptation, is not the end-all be-all of daring creativity, but it is true that fewer and fewer producers want to take chances. The Broadway musical isn't dead yet, but it's getting a lot rum-tum tougher to draw a crowd. All right, that'll do it for us. Thank you so much for listening to Start Here Weekend from ABC News. Start Here Weekend is produced by Aaron Ferrer, Emily Schutz, Kelly Therese, Jen Newman, and Anthony Ali. Ariel Chester is our social media producer. Josh Cohen is director of podcast programming. I'm our managing editor. Thanks to John Newman, Tara Gimbel, Eamon McNiff, and Katie Dendos. If you want to hear the daily edition of Start Here, check out our podcast. 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
20: The House passed a resolution on Wednesday to limit President Donald Trump's war powers in Iran, a significant rebuke to Trump and his handling of the conflict. Democrats have repeatedly forced votes to limit Trump's war powers in both the House and the Senate, a campaign that has gradually picked up more GOP support in recent weeks, which is the actual story here. The vote was 215 to 208, it's not really meaningful. Like, it's not actually going to turn into anything. The Senate would have to pass it. I don't think there's the votes for it there. It's more symbolic than anything. But it does, I think, send a warning to the Trump administration that they likely need to find a way of concluding this and get off of whatever it is that we're in right now, which is this sort of status quo holding pattern that we've been stuck in for, frankly, a couple months now.
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21: From ABC News. I'm Brian Clark. The World Cup Finals about to kick off in New Jersey, where Spain and Argentina will meet in front of a global audience of billions, with fans like Hector Llanos of Argentina excited.
22: It's a difficult game. Spain is a great team, but
1: We think, we wish that we can win.
21: President Trump tops the list of dignitaries in the stadium. He'll present the trophy to the winning team. The U.S. military says it struck targets in Iran for the eighth consecutive night, and that Iran's Revolutionary Guard was the target of the most recent strikes. It's after two Americans were killed in Iran's strikes on Jordan Friday. ABC's Allison Kosick has more.
19: 16 Americans have been killed so far in this war and more than 400 wounded, according to the Department of Defense. These latest combat deaths are the first reported since the fighting restarted. President Trump reportedly telling News Nation the deaths were very sad, but insisting Iran could not be allowed to have a nuclear weapon.
21: Secretary of Energy Chris Wright told ABC's This Week that President Trump would continue the mission forward and that the U.S. is working to shrink its attacks. He was also asked by anchor Jonathan Carl who won the 2020 election.
22: He was president for 4 years. Clearly so.
23: He clearly won the election.
22: Like, I'm not an election evaluator, but it sure seems to me like he did.
21: Referring to former President Joe Biden, the refusal to answer that question from Jay Clayton, the nominee to serve as Director of National Intelligence, means that for the Vice Chair of the Senate Intelligence Committee, Mark Warner, he is not going to vote for Clayton to the position.
24: I think Jay Clayton will get confirmed, and God willing, I hope the guy that becomes DNI is the guy that I've known and liked and worked with.
21: The Taylor Farms Cyclosporiasis recalls expanded to 27 states with contaminated iceberg lettuce at the center of it. You're listening to ABC News.
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27: Now the latest from the 98.5 FM and AM 560 WGAN News Center. A family of four were injured yesterday in the town of Lincoln after a man allegedly drove his vehicle onto the sidewalk.
28: Lincoln police say that a 24-year-old woman was found beneath the vehicle when they responded to the scene at around 3:20 p.m. She was transported to a hospital via life flight with serious injuries. The three other family members, including a 29-year-old man, a 5-year-old child, and a 3-month-old child, were treated and are expected to survive. Police arrested the driver, 57-year-old Carl Hartley of Mattawamkeag, on OUI charges after officers observed signs of impairment. A search of his car later turned up suspected illegal drugs. Nate Hanscom, News Radio, WGAN.
27: Hundreds gathered in Portland's Monument Square yesterday to protest ICE. There's been a number of protests of the agency in southern Maine since last Monday's killing of Julian Sebastian Guerrero in Biddeford. Our news partners at CBS 13 talked to this protester who said he doesn't believe in ICE's justification of the shooting.
29: And this crap about weaponizing vehicles. It's awful funny that every single incident is weaponizing vehicles. And I don't believe that for a second. I think it's all just backpedaling.
27: An investigation into the shooting is underway. And the 42nd annual Loon Count took place yesterday, a tradition organized by the Maine Audubon. Because Maine has the largest population of loons in the eastern United States, it makes the count so crucial. Volunteers help count the loons in Maine's lakes to assess how the population is doing. Last year's count tallied more than 3,000 adult loons and over 560 chicks in southern Maine, an increase from 2024. This year's official tally won't be released until next month. Now here's Steve Williams with your latest AccuWeather forecast.
30: Sunny, breezy, and pleasant this afternoon. A bit better air quality, high 79. Clear to partly cloudy tonight, low 56. Partly sunny and pleasant day tomorrow, the high 79.
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2: Yes, happy Donut Day. 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Teenage Mutant Ninja Turtles 2, The Secret of the Ooze,
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3: I think that's all he can sell out at that point.
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Meta will alert parents if their teen says something concerning during an AI chat. A ransomware attack has shut down production of milk and protein shakes. If you've paid for YouTube TV or DirecTV Stream, you may qualify for cash from a $50 million settlement, plus your tech questions answered. What's going on? I'm Rich DeMuro, and this is Rich on Tech. This is the show where I talk about the tech stuff I think you should know about. It's also the place where I answer your questions about technology. I believe that tech should be interesting, useful, and fun. All right, let's open up those phone lines. 888-RICH-101, 888-742-4101. Give me a call if you have a question about technology. Email is also open. 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All right, coming up this week, we've got guests including show sort of semi-regular travel expert Johnny Jett. He just got back from Europe, or maybe he's still there. He's going to tell us about some of the things you should download before a trip. And later, we've got Tobin Richardson, CEO of the Connectivity Standards Alliance, going to talk about how AI is transforming the smart home. Well, I hope you're having a fantastic week. Back in the studio this week after a short trip. It was fun. I love when trips go smooth. When everything works out and everything goes as planned, that is the best. And it just reassures you that, you know, when you travel, you are leaning on a network of people, all kinds of people that you see and you don't see. Like the pilot is just one part of that situation. There are so many people that help get us around this world, and you're really just leaning into them when you travel. And sometimes it works out, sometimes it doesn't. Sometimes you may be delayed, may not be the best experience, but when everything goes smooth, you really have to smile and just enjoy the fact that, you know, things most of the time just kind of go smooth with that. This week, we got some really sad news in the tech world. I am sad to say that OnePlus is exiting the US market and the European market after more than a decade. Now, if this is the first time you're hearing about OnePlus, well, that was part of the problem. Even though I've covered this company for years, this is the end of an era for Android fans. OnePlus is still going to exist as a company, but US, Canada, Europe, no longer part of their plan after a global restructuring. Now, if you have a OnePlus phone, you don't have to panic. The company says it's going to continue to honor their warranties, provide repairs, software, and security for existing devices as long as they promised those updates. Now, the big change is that their operating system, Oxygen OS, is going away. So if you have one of these phones, you're going to be offered an upgrade to Oppo's Color OS 17. This is optional. You will be able to roll back if you prefer the Oxygen OS operating system. I know this is getting into the weeds here, but basically if you have one of these phones, you're going to have a little fork in the road. It's going to say, hey, do you want Oppo's Color OS 17? And you can say yes or no. If you like Oxygen OS, just continue using it. If you want to use the other one, go ahead. Yes, this is part of a bigger company out of China, and Oppo still, continues to operate around the world, not here in the US, but that's basically what's happening here, is they're going to continue with OnePlus, just not here. This is also going to affect their online community. So if you post there, that's shutting down on August 16th. You know, that was a big part of OnePlus, was the community, right? They had this large following online. People would comment very vocally about things they liked and did not like about OnePlus phones, and that would all be on the community boards. That's going away. They're going to focus on India and China moving forward. India, they love these OnePlus phones. OnePlus typically has very appealing price tags in India. China, their hometown or their home country, so they're going to continue there. So what made OnePlus go out of the U.S.? Well, I will tell you my thoughts, but the problem is the sales for this company never really got to a place where they needed to be. Component costs, we know, are up across the board. And OnePlus has really struggled to stand out among the other manufacturers here in the US, including Apple, Samsung, Google. And to a lesser extent, we still have Motorola and Nothing as our options. But this is one less option in a sea of Android phones that, you know, these were really the Android phones that the enthusiasts love. Why did they love them? Because they had really good specs,
really good software that was clean, not a lot of bloat, and the price tag was pretty good. Now, OnePlus started in 2013 as quote-unquote a flagship killer. So this was kind of the, that was their mantra. We'll never settle, flagship killer. Those were their two mantras. And this idea of a flagship killer was, we give you a lot for the money. And the first phone that came out, $299, invite only. So it got a lot of hype. This was in around 2014. And I'll never forget, I was in a Lyft, the back of a Lyft in San Francisco. I was getting picked up from the airport, and I cover phones, so I knew every single phone in the world. And I saw this phone there, and I'm like, what phone is that? Because I've never seen it before. It was just all screen. It was so beautiful. Sandstone back. And the driver was like, oh, that's called a OnePlus. And I was like, what? Immediately, I had to search out this phone, and I've been covering them ever since. But here's the thing. Over the years, you know, OnePlus just had issues making inroads in the U.S. market because we know it is dominated by Apple. We know it is dominated by Samsung. And to a very lesser extent, the Pixel, every time I covered a OnePlus, I'd say to myself, well, why wouldn't I just get a Pixel? The camera is way better. Now, the specs were not as good, that's for sure. The specs on the OnePlus phones were always so good. But here's the thing. I loved covering OnePlus because they would always surprise us with something really unique and different and fun. And they always had like one sort of gimmick, one new gimmick on every phone. Over the years, I can remember this. I looked up some research to see kind of like over the years what OnePlus did. And I'll never forget the second phone that came out, which was the one I wanted. They didn't have NFC on it at a time when everyone was doing tap to pay. It was just kind of starting. And so, of course, everyone was like, well, what are you doing, OnePlus? Then the next phone they came out with, the OnePlus 3, they had the NFC. Then they came up with super fast charging. And they also had more RAM, as opposed to all the other phones out there. Then you had the OnePlus 5, which had this jelly scrolling controversy, which when you scrolled up, it kind of looked a little odd. And they were, they gave some excuse for why that happened. Let's see. Then you had the OnePlus 6, which everyone was doing wireless charging at the time, but OnePlus didn't do wireless charging, or I should say everyone in the Android world, even though it had a glass back. So everyone was upset about that. Then the OnePlus 6T, they removed the headphone jack. That upset people. Then the OnePlus 7 had really good refresh rate. It had this weird pop-up selfie camera that was really interesting and didn't last any other phone after that. And the cameras just weren't that good. Then you had the OnePlus 8 Pro. I remember waking up and reading a story about how the OnePlus 8 Pro could take X-ray pictures. And I pulled the phone out of the drawer, did all this, I didn't do the software updates. And yeah, they had this weird mode on it that you could take like a picture and somehow you could see through certain things like a remote control, anything that was plastic, you could like see through it. So they immediately did a software update and like got rid of that functionality. That was weird. Then the OnePlus 9, they had this Hasselblad partnership. They said, oh, the cameras are going to get so much better. Well, guess what? They didn't get much better. And so people were disappointed once again. Then you had the OnePlus 10T. They removed this slider that they had on it that everyone loved. It was this little slider up and down to like make it go vibrate or ring. They removed that. People got upset once again. OnePlus 11, the slider returned. Battery was great. Good value once again. Then you had a foldable phone. They tried their hand at a foldable. In 2023, I went to New York City for the launch of the foldable phone, the OnePlus Open. People love this phone because it was a great specs. It was a big screen. It was thin. It was light. The multitasking was excellent. People loved the foldable phone, but guess what? It was too expensive. It was more expensive than we imagined it to be. Let's see. Then you get the OnePlus 13, which kind of had a lot of things going for it. Had a great battery technology, IP69 technology, which is extremely durable. But again, the cameras were good. People did like the cameras on this. I didn't think that they were the best cameras, but finally, they skipped the 14. Then we got the 15, and that was the last model of OnePlus. And OnePlus

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0: Welcome back to Rich on Tech. Rich DeMuro here, hanging out with you, talking technology. 888-RICH-101, 888-742-4101. 888-RICH-101. Welcome to the show. RichOnTech.tv is the website. I will admit, I did something very stupid last night. Very, very stupid. And I got my wife to do it, too. My kid did not partake, and that is eating lettuce. We got a salad last night after much debate, and I asked the restaurant. I said, "Hey, have you heard anything about your lettuce? Is it okay?" And he's like, "Not really." He's like, "So, but I've been eating it all week. So if I get sick, we all get sick." I'm like, "Okay, that's not very reassuring." So I posted a picture of this salad on my Facebook page, facebook.com/richontech, and about 65% say no, it is not worth the risk to eat this salad. About 25% say yes, they'd eat it. And about 10% said it depends where the lettuce came from. Most people are taking a timeout from lettuce. Taco Bell obviously became... I mean, how easy is it that Taco Bell is part of this equation when you have explosive diarrhea in the mix? I mean, come on. This is like... These jokes are just too easy. I have not watched the late night shows, but I'm guessing they are having a field day with this right now. The old school crowd, apparently not worried. A lot of people reference drinking water from the garden hose, the 3-second rule, sharing utensils, and taking their Flintstone vitamins as a kid. So anyway, very, very interesting topic right now. So stay safe out there. Be careful. And it seems like, you know, what I'm seeing is it seems like everything from these main companies, they've kind of resolved or at least... They're telling you on their websites what the latest is. So just, you know, be aware of what you're doing. Look at the CDC website. I think that's really what's guiding me at this point. So let's go to, sounds like me in New Jersey. Richard in New Jersey, welcome to the show.
1: From one rich to another, how are you doing?
0: I'm doing well. What's going on?
1: Good. Okay, real quick, give you the scenario I have. It has to do with Roku. I have my LG OLED TV with the 4K Roku, and it's hooked up through my Sonos Arc. Works perfectly. Now, I have two other 4K TVs, both Samsung, but I only have the standard Roku, and I cannot get my sound bars to work, one of them being a Sonos Beam, the other being a Samsung 5.1, which the thing would hook up. You know, I go into the settings and hook up, you know, external speakers. Nothing comes out. I can't get them to work. Do you think I need the 4K Roku, or am I missing something else?
0: No, I don't think you need the 4K Roku. What I think is happening here is the sound output from your Roku, you need to change the sound output or change the sound input settings from the Sonos or the soundbar in general. So I've got the same situation with I've got a Roku and I've got a soundbar. And basically the main thing that you notice here is that depending on the output, it may not read that output. So there's like a digital output, there's like a PCM, there's a whole bunch of different choices. So go into your Roku settings. And now here's the other thing. If your Roku is connected through your TV, it may be your TV audio output settings that you have to change. But basically take a look at the audio output settings on the Roku, on the TV. And I don't believe you have to change them on the soundbar as much, but you can look in the Sonos app and see if there's anything there. But there, it's something to do with the way it is sending audio out that is just not registering on the other system. So that is what I've experienced, is it all comes down to the audio output that you are feeding. So just go through those audio settings, try the different outputs, and see which one finally gets this thing to give out some audio. You don't need a 4K Roku to display on a 4K TV or use a soundbar. I mean, sound is very basic, and so it's definitely just a matter of the settings on there. So hope all is well in New Jersey. Thanks for the call today, Richard. Do appreciate it. iOS 27 public beta is here. So if you have a compatible iPhone and you want to try Apple's next big update before the fall release, you can. But keep in mind, this is beta software. So Apple does recommend installing it on a secondary device because there could be bugs, there could be battery drain, your apps may not be compatible, especially banking apps. There could be some glitches. Back up your phone before installing for sure. It is free. You go to Apple's beta software program. Oh my gosh, it's free to become a free tester of software. Like, basically, you're helping Apple out. The big story this year is the Siri AI. that I've been talking about. Yes, it is on there. Yes, you can sign up for it. Keep in mind, you need an iPhone 15 Pro or newer. You also get to try out all the new features like the visual intelligence and the camera app. You could share your location for a set period of time. Calendar and reminders, everything's just much smarter. You can do everything with natural language. There's expanded child safety features and new parental tools. Early reviewers, including myself, kind of agree that this is one of Apple's most stable betas in years. So it does work pretty well. Like I said, I've had it on my phone, my primary phone, for a while. I do not recommend you do that. But if you do, it'll probably be fine. But if you are not like a tech expert or enthusiast, or you want your phone to work perfectly, do not do this. The other thing is, you might notice that your phone feels faster. Everything does feel faster on the device that I'm using, because they kind of improve the responsiveness, the animations, the app launches. But again, this is beta software, so it's not going to be perfect. And my advice is to wait until September, unless you have a secondary device or you are very adventurous. Let's put it that way. The other thing to know is that you should back up your phone before you do this. And if you want to go back, like if you hate this, you will have to wipe your phone and then reinstall the software from scratch. So it is not a simple process to say, oh, I don't like this, I want to go back. You do have to kind of wipe your phone and go from the backup to your phone again. So iOS 27 public beta is here. Proceed with caution. Rich on Tech.tv, episode 183. So richontech.tv/183 will bring you to the show notes. Coming up, I'll tell you about this, the Meta Teen AI alerts. Coming up right here on Rich on Tech.

0: Now the latest from the 98.5 FM and AM 560 WGAN News Center. Maine Secretary of State Shina Bellows has dropped out of the race to replace Graham Plattner as the Democratic candidate for the U.S. Senate. Bellows announced her decision today, and it comes as early polling shows from the delegates who were elected to go to the convention next weekend in Bangor, Troy Jackson had a significant lead for the nomination. Like Bellows, Jackson ran in the Democratic primary for governor that took place last month, with Jackson finishing slightly ahead of the Secretary of State in third place for the most first-round votes. And speaking of Jackson, with a deadline to nominate a new Democratic Senate candidate set for next weekend, Troy Jackson reportedly has an early lead.
1: That's according to a Politico analysis of the race so far, which found that out of the delegate slots chosen on Saturday, a vast majority of the candidates were aligned with Jackson. Jackson had previously attempted to run for governor and was backed by former Senate candidate Graham Plattner, whose exit from the race over rape allegations earlier this month prompted a swift renomination process. While Jackson has a lead at the moment, however, chosen delegates are not formally pledged and can still change their votes at next week's convention. Nate Hanscom, News Radio, WGAN.
0: And the community of Kingfield is rallying behind a local veterinarian whose practice was destroyed by a fire earlier this month. Kara Bassett Veterinarian Services is prepared to reopen in a neighboring building by the end of this week. Owner Dr. John Benson told our news partners at CBS 13 insurance will cover the lost equipment.
2: Basically, the only thing we had left was a few stethoscopes that people had around their necks when they went flying out of the building.
0: Benson plans to donate the thousands of dollars raised by the community to a pet-related charity. Now here's Steve Williams with your latest AccuWeather forecast.
3: Sunny, breezy, and pleasant this afternoon. A bit better air quality, high 79. Clear to partly cloudy tonight, low 56.
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4: ABC News, I'm Brian Clark. U.S. Central Command says unidentified remains found at the location in Jordan where two U.S. service members were killed Friday could be the third soldier who was missing since the strike. Separately, an American service member was killed Saturday during the controlled detonation of an Iranian drone in Iraq, as Democratic Senator Mark Warner told the ABC's This Week.
5: This war of choice has been a disaster. It has been a disaster militarily. It has been a disaster in terms of how we're viewed around the world. It has been a disaster to our friends and the allies who question whether we will keep our promises.
4: President Trump is attending the World Cup final in New Jersey. Spain and Argentina squaring off in front of a global audience. The president will present the trophy to the winning team. Controversial influencers Andrew and Tristan Tate are in custody after they were arrested in Miami facing charges of rape and sex trafficking brought by British prosecutors. The brothers deny wrongdoing. This is ABC News.
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0: Welcome back to Rich on Tech. Rich DeMiro here, hanging out with you, talking technology. Phone lines are open, 888-RICH-101, 888-742-4101. Give me a call if you have a question or need some tech advice. Email is also an option. Just go to richontech.tv, hit contact up at the top. You can also follow along with the show notes there. Let's go to Gary in Redondo Beach on a follow-up. Gary, what's up?
1: Hey, Rich. I called you a couple weeks ago. I dropped my iPad and it cracked. So told me to go to the Apple store, so I made an appointment.
0: I remember.
1: I went to see them. I can't believe how busy these Apple stores are.
0: Oh, isn't it
1: so many
0: wild?
1: People in there.
0: The whole mall is empty, except for the Apple store.
1: They're immense. For $99.
0: Okay, so I was talking over you. So tell me what happened. You went into the Apple store, and what'd they say?
1: Well, the guy looked at it, and there was a little dent on the back, and he said, well, we can't really fix this, so we're just going to give you a new one.
0: Oh, wow. And you had AppleCare?
1: Yes, and I had extended coverage. Yes.
0: And how much did they charge you?
1: $99.
0: Okay. Do you think that was fair?
1: Oh, more than fair. I have my new iPad, and it's great.
0: Okay. Well, that was easy.
1: It was. Thank you very much.
0: All right.
1: Great.
0: Well, good deal. So tell me, how much is AppleCare? How much did you pay for? I want to get an idea of how much this totally cost you, because you still have AppleCare even after this, right?
1: I'm not sure. I think I pay. I don't know. I'd have to look it up. I'll send you an email, let you know.
0: Okay. Well, good. I'm glad it worked out. And, Apple Store, thanks for the call today, Gary. I'm glad it worked out. The Apple stores are truly incredible. Last week, I told the story, my wife and I told it in my newsletter today. We went to the Apple store in Grand Central, and it's quite remarkable. Apple runs hundreds of these stores around the world. Each one is unique. Each one is really a great gathering place where people can hang out, and people sit there, they surf the web, they sit on the chairs, it's comfortable, they check out the accessories, there's people that can help you. It really is quite incredible what Apple has done with these stores. And like I was joking over Gary, I was saying the whole mall could be empty, like literally could be ghost town crickets. You go into the Apple store in the mall and it's just packed, everyone's there. And I used to joke, because there used to be some other stores from other companies, and they're just not the same. Like, there was just never, like, Microsoft shut down all of their stores. They only had a handful, but they

0: shut down a bunch of them. And then Samsung has a couple of what they call Samsung Experience stores. But I think it would probably be good for Samsung to open up some more stores, because I think that it would help. There's enough people that use Samsungs in the U.S. that need help with them that it would probably be a good thing if they opened up more stores for repairs and, you know, in-person everything. That's just people like to do things in person still, believe me. Even with all this AI and all this stuff you can do online, having a human take a look at something like Gary did, and the guy goes, yeah, we can't fix this here. $99, you're done. We'll get you a new one. That's very nice. 888-RICH-101, 888-742-4101. 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Email is also an option for the show. 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Hit contact. That's what Judy did. Judy says, I have a Galaxy S25 and Chrome's Listen to This Page feature. I use it all the time. After uninstalling an update, the feature disappeared. I've tried reinstalling Chrome, but nothing has restored it. My new Galaxy tablet still has the feature, but it's too large to carry around the kitchen. Is there any way to bring it back to my phone? I checked on my Samsung and it is gone. And I don't know why Google plays these games on Chrome. Half the time you go there and Chrome's Listen to This Page is there. Half the time you go to Chrome and it's gone. I don't know why they keep doing this, but, maybe it'll come back in another update. You know, they update Chrome pretty reasonably often. Otherwise, until then, you can try Google's free reading mode app. So go into the Play Store and it's called Reading Mode by Google. So make sure it says Google LLC underneath it. Don't just download some random reading mode app. The other thing is I love this app called 11 Reader. So if you type in 11reader.io, they've got a great app that you can download to iPhone and Android that will read you any article aloud. And it's free. And it's really good. And so I use this in my car. They do have paid plans to do things on, but you can use the base features for free. But again, it's called 11reader.io. Also writing in on the website, Rick, listening on KFI AM 640. Thank you, Rick. I'm a huge Dodgers fan and usually watch games on my Android phone through the app, but some games only air on regular TV through my antenna. I like watching while I exercise on my elliptical. Is there a device that can take over-the-air signal from my antenna and send it to Wi-Fi to my phone? Yes, there is a device called the Tablo, T-A-B-L-O. And it is usually, what is it, $100? Let's see how much it is. It is $100. So two-tuner, $100. You connect it to your antenna. And once you do that, not only can you watch TV, but you can pause it, you can record all the broadcast channels and watch them on any of your devices. So this is a good thing to know about in general. It reminds me of kind of like the TiVo back in the day, but maybe this is just for over-the-air television. So again, it's called Tablo, T-A-B-L-O-TV.com. And you pay for this once. As far as I know, there are no subscription fees. Let's see. Do they charge subscriptions anymore? I don't think so. No annual fees or subscriptions. So that's a nice thing too. So that's the easiest way to do it, I would say, is you sound like you already have an antenna. Sounds like you already have everything set up. So all you need to do is connect this Tablo and then you'd be able to connect the Tablo to your Wi-Fi and you can stream to your heart's content. All right, Rick, enjoy those games. All right, let's see here. What should I tell you about? I was at the dentist this week. AI gets a bad rap. I know. It's like all these data centers. People don't want them in their backyard. AI, people are worried about jobs. I joked on Twitter or X this morning saying, listen to the show before AI takes all of us over. I mean, it's a valid concern because AI is just so smart. My dad was asking me, this was really funny. I was in New Jersey and my dad is like, my mom, they're like, should I pay for ChatGPT? And I was like, no, I think you're okay. They're like, well, my dad's like, why not? It's so smart. I'm like, well, I mean, you can look at it that way. Like, you're paying $20 a month for like all the world's information, like the smartest thing you've ever interacted with in your life, besides your kids, me. No, I'm just kidding. But they actually fought me on it. Like, they wanted to pay for this service. I'm like, well, if you're not running into roadblocks where it's saying sign up for more or, pay to get more access, then you don't really need to pay for it. But if you want to, yes, you get access to their higher end models, like the latest, greatest ChatGPT version. So, no problem with that. But, I pay gladly because I use it every day. Anyway, I'm telling you this because there's a lot of little things that AI can do. And at the dentist's office where I park, there's all these parking signs and it's so confusing. Confusing. I was like, let me just take a picture of the parking sign, feed it to ChatGPT, and I said, can I park here right now? Sure enough, it went through the whole thing, and it explained like a dissertation of when you can park there, how long you can park there, and bottom line, it was like, yes, bottom line is, right now, you are free to park here if you want. You have 2 hours. Unless you had a permit, then you'd be able to park there for longer, or unless it's this day or this day when they have street cleaning, but it was great. So there's another use of AI for you. 888-RICH-101, 888-742-4101. Still got so much to talk about. I got to tell you about this cyber attack on Fairlife milk and protein shakes, Meta AI teen alerts, and we've just got so much more right here on Rich on Tech.
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0: Welcome back to Rich on Tech. Rich DeMuro here, hanging out with you, talking technology. 888-RICH-101, 888-742-4101. Such a good song. Let's go to Oregon here. Steven in Oregon. Steven, what's up?
1: Hi. I've got this Motorola phone, and on the bottom you have the screen on. It's got like a triangle on the left side, a circle in the middle, and then a square with lines on each side on the right.
0: Yes.
1: Okay. Now I was looking at the internet this morning on Craigslist at motorcycles, and I wanted to eat breakfast. So what I do is I hit that square button to lock it in there. And I hit the lock, and it pops up this little blue dot with a lock on it, so I lock it. So when I get done eating, I can come back, I just hit the square button, and I don't have to go all the way through Craigslist and, type in what I want. But lately it's been just when I shut it off and I turn it back on, it comes up Google, and it doesn't show Craigslist. I have to go back into my history of what I searched and punch it in that way. Is there any way I can just make it so it doesn't do that anymore? Because it used to not do that. I come back, I hit that square button, at the end of the day, whatever.
0: Yeah, it's in there. So you can leave open a tab. I mean, if you're talking about Chrome, if you leave open a tab at the bottom, you should be able to scroll through your tabs and see them there. The only thing is maybe you're closing your tabs by accident or they're closing out. The only other thing I think of is maybe your phone, what type of phone is this?
1: It's a Motorola. It says Moto G on the box.
0: Okay. The only other thing I can think of is maybe because you're running a bunch of apps, there might not be enough memory and the apps are closing out in the background. And so maybe when that app closes out, it's closing out all your open tabs. So that could be another thing. The other thing is right now, if you look at inactive tabs, I've got mine set to 21 days. But in general, if you want to keep a page, what about just bookmarking it?
1: I'm not sure what that is. I'm very computer illiterate.
0: Okay. All right. Well, there's a couple of things you could do. So first off, when you, instead of tapping that little square box, you can tap the three little lines and you can just add a bookmark. So it says bookmarks. So up at the top, you'll see there's a little star. You can star that page and that will always be available to you. Instead of looking through all your history, you can just go right to your bookmarks and that page would be there. So that's probably the easiest way to do it. The other thing you can do is there's another option where it says, this one says, let me just get to a regular website. Okay. So if you tap another, those three little lines again, there's something that says install and create shortcut. So you can create a shortcut that opens up in Chrome, but that one's a little too complicated. I wouldn't do that one. I would just choose it as a bookmark. I don't know why your page is going away. It really shouldn't be doing that. Because I'm looking at mine and I can scroll through all my old tabs for the past week or so on my phone. So the only thing I can think of is that app might be closing down, and that's why it is getting rid of those. The other thing you could do, and I'm not sure if the Motorola software lets you do this, but there is a way where you can make sure an app does not close out in the background. So if you kind of pull, I guess you got to get to your list of open apps, however you do that on your phone, because if you swipe up from the bottom and just pause a little bit, you should see a whole bunch of apps that you can swipe through. And then if you tap the icon of the app up at the top, it's kind of floating, it'll give you options like app info, and there's one called keep open. If you tap that, it basically means it will not close out that app when you close out all your other apps. So it's a nice way of keeping apps open that you don't want to go away in the background. But it's tough to tell what's going on there. But I think my best advice, Stephen, is to just make bookmarks of these pages that you want. And you can just refer to them later. And that's probably the easiest way to do it, especially if you're on Craigslist and you're finding, different things that you want to get rid of later on if they sell out or whatever, or the listing, is done. You can just get rid of those bookmarks. Thanks for the call. 888-RICH-101, 888-742-4101. Apple raising prices again. We just talked about how they raised prices on their devices. Now they're raising software prices. So Apple Music going up by $1. Now they're up to $12 a month for an individual plan. 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Apple One is changing their, let's see. 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Premier, which I pay for, is now $40 a month. 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I when I started paying for this, I think it was, pretty sure it was $29.95 a month. 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But the problem is when you start parsing these things out, like you get a bunch of iCloud, which all my kids and wife need for their storage. You get Apple TV, you get Apple Music, you get Apple Arcade, Apple Fitness, Apple News Plus. I mean, you do get a lot for the value, but now it's just getting much more expensive. They tell you the value is $73 for what you're getting for $40. So it's still a pretty good value. But do you need all that stuff? Like, I don't use, the last time I used Apple Fitness has been a while. 888-RICH-101, 888-742-4101. Ransomware attack has shut down Fairlife production. If you're not familiar with Fairlife, it's my kid's favorite milk. It's made by Coca-Cola. Hackers accessed some of Fairlife's computer systems, including their production systems. So they had to temporarily stop production of their filtered milk, their Core Power protein shakes, and their nutrition plan shakes. So now we are seeing cyber attacks affect milk production. Canada, everything's still good over there, except for the wildfires. So we're thinking of either for that stuff. Fairlife is a big Coca-Cola brand, which maybe you didn't know. They have not identified if the hackers said whether any data was stolen. Obviously, they are investigating this. Stores can continue selling their existing inventory, but if this shutdown goes on for a long time, there could be shortages. But right now, everything that is on store shelves from Fairlife is safe. It is unclear when U.S. production will restart. But this is wild. I mean, we're seeing, you know, in the past, it was all about viruses, right? Like, that's what you were worried about on your computer. Nowadays, it's all about cybersecurity, ransomware, and phishing attacks. These are the things that we're up against more. So the bottom line is you need to back up your computer. Have a backup of important information on your computer, on your phone. I know a lot of this stuff is automatic, but please have a backup of important stuff. A lot of these companies, the way they get around these ransomware attacks is if they have a full backup of their system, they can just say to the hackers, hey, thank you, but get away. We're actually just going to reinstall our backup and we're good. So that's how you could survive these things too, if that ever happened to you. So please, please, please, back up, back up, back up. If you take one thing away from this show today, it is back up your stuff. 888-RICH-101, 888-742-4101.
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15: From ABC News, I'm Brian Clark. There's word of another U.S. service member's death in the Middle East this weekend. That's after as many as three were killed Friday in Jordan. ABC's Stephen Portnoy has the latest from Washington.
16: The update from U.S. Central Command says unidentified remains were found at the location in Jordan where two U.S. service members were killed Friday and a third was reported missing. Separately, CENTCOM says another American service member died in northern Iraq Saturday when an Iranian drone was blown up there in what's being called a controlled detonation of an unexploded ordnance. Another American was wounded in that incident.
15: And the Pentagon said that the U.S. targeted Iran's Revolutionary Guard during its eighth consecutive night of strikes in retribution and retaliation. The Secretary of Energy, Chris Wright, told ABC's This Week that the U.S. will continue its military operations.
17: They've continued to attack their neighbors shamelessly, civilian targets, at least as much as military targets. We don't have any reason to believe they will stop that, but we are continuing to shrink their ability to execute those attacks.
15: One day after U.S. Marshals arrested controversial influencers Andrew and Tristan Tate in Miami, authorities in the United Kingdom announced the charges the brothers are going to face relating to alleged offenses between 2010 and 2017. Karina Thomas is the assistant chief constable for Bedfordshire Police. She says the new charges relate to 38 new accounts involving seven victims.
18: There is no place for male violence against women and girls in our society, and we will continue to work tirelessly to support victims and investigate all reports made to us.
15: The Tates deny any wrongdoing. The eyes of the world on East Rutherford, New Jersey.
19: We're expecting passion and emotion, and so we'll remember forever.
15: That's where Spain and Argentina are meeting in the World Cup final. 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
21: Now the latest from the 98.5 FM and AM 560 WGAN News Center. A family of four were injured yesterday in the town of Lincoln after a man allegedly drove his vehicle onto the sidewalk.
22: Lincoln police say that a 24-year-old woman was found beneath the vehicle when they responded to the scene at around 3:20 p.m. She was transported to a hospital via life flight with serious injuries. The three other family members, including a 29-year-old man, a 5-year-old child, and a 3-month-old child, were treated and are expected to survive. Police arrested the driver, 57-year-old Carl Hartley of Mattawamkeag, on OUI charges after officers observed signs of impairment. A search of his car later turned up suspected illegal drugs. Nate Hanscom, News Radio, WGAN.
21: Hundreds gathered in Portland's Monument Square yesterday to protest ICE. There's been a number of protests of the agency in southern Maine since last Monday's killing of Joyon Sebastian Guerrero in Biddeford. Our news partners at CBS 13 talked to this protester, who said he doesn't believe in ICE's justification of the shooting.
23: And this crap about weaponizing vehicles. It's awful funny that every single incident is weaponizing vehicles. And I don't believe that for a second. I think it's all just backpedaling.
21: An investigation into the shooting is underway. And the 42nd annual loon count took place yesterday, a tradition organized by the Maine Audubon. Because Maine has the largest population of loons in the eastern United States, it makes the count so crucial. Volunteers help count the loons in Maine's lakes to assess how the population is doing. Last year's count tallied more than 3,000 adult loons and over 560 chicks in southern Maine, an increase from 2024. This year's official tally won't be released until next month. Now here's Steve Williams with your latest AccuWeather forecast.
24: Sunny, breezy, and pleasant this afternoon. A bit better air quality, high 79. Clear to partly cloudy tonight, low 56. Partly sunny and pleasant day tomorrow, the high 79.
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0: It's 8:21 WGAN Morning News. 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

0: 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Rich DeMuro here, hanging out with you, talking technology, 888-RICH-101, 888-742-4101. Yes, if you want to talk to me, you actually have to dial a number on that device in your pocket. I know. What a concept. I can't remember the last time I dialed a number. Actually, that's not true. I dialed a number last night to order pizza. Why do I order pizza manually? Why don't you just use DoorDash, Rich? Why don't you use Uber Eats? Because guess what? I'm not paying like $10 extra for my pizza to have someone deliver it. I will drive over, gladly pick it up. It's my little routine, and I've gotten quite used to it. And yes, it saves me money, even though they still ask for that little tip. You know, and they do the swing around to the screen. Oh, just one more question for you, sir. Here. And then they turn away. They like, they turn the screen towards you. Then they look away for a moment. It's like, okay, give you my privacy in case I select zero on this thing, which, you know, sometimes I will, but most of the time I'll give them a tip. The guy's really nice. Let's see what else here. Welcome to the show, website, richontech.tv. If you're not following me on Instagram, at richontech is my username, at richontech on Instagram. Just search it up, follow me there. You'll be able to keep up with me throughout the week and all my shenanigans, mostly posting stories, but, you know, I'll post the regular things as well. And by the way, it happened to me again. So two things before we get to calls. Was at Bon Jovi, the concert last weekend. I told you all about that. How was he? That's what some people wanted to know. I thought he was very good. Thought he put on a good show. Think his voice definitely had some issues because of the whole surgery. He had like vocal cord surgery. But I think overall, it was great. It was really fun. Packed the stadium, arena, I guess you'd call it, MSG. It was great. Even my wife, who's not like a big Bon Jovi fan previously, she really enjoyed the concert. And it happened to me again, by the way. I flew back and I did not have Starlink on my flight. I had regular Wi-Fi, which was horrendous. And I got an automatic refund from the airline. They must know that their internet is so bad that they just automatically refund you the $8 that it costs to purchase it, which is great because I used it and I was like pulling my hair out trying to reply to your emails. And then I get the angry emails from you saying, Rich, how come you haven't replied to my email? Well, I was off for like, you know, 4 days. I do try, but I can't get to every one of them. All right, let's go to Gilbert, line two, Gilbert in Glendale. GG, what's up?
1: Hey, Rich. I have a Samsung Galaxy S22. So I used to use Samsung messaging, and then I guess they're discontinued as of this month, so we switched over to Google messaging. Everything's fine except for some of my contacts. When I send them a text message, when they reply to me, it comes in a different...
0: In a what?
1: I have two threads for the same contact, basically.
0: Okay, you have two threads for the same contact. It sounds to me like this is something to do with RCS. So, So a couple things you could do to try to fix this. So, number one, it's only for certain contacts.
1: Okay.
0: Okay, so I would try deleting. Have you tried deleting the thread between those contacts? Like, if you have like a back and forth of them, have you tried deleting both threads and starting over?
1: I haven't tried that mainly because there's a lot of stuff stored in those threads
0: right.
1: that I use for information purposes. Like, I don't want to.
0: Right.
1: I've contacted tech support like Samsung and T-Mobile and told me, like, delete the Samsung app or not the Google messaging and download it. But I told them if that's going to delete all my threads, they said maybe. That's why I haven't done it yet.
0: Okay. I mean, yes, there is a possibility. So first thing I would do before you do anything, if you're concerned, because, like, I don't care about my messages, but, like, I know some people do. But I would download an app called SMS Backup and Restore. It's free. And you can basically make a backup of your text messages. So that way, at least if anything, you know, if you mess around here, you at least can get them back. So SMS okay. Backup and Restore, it's by a company called SyncTech, SyncTech. It is free. So that's number one, make a backup. Then what I would do is just try on one of these double messages to delete the thread and then text that person again and see if it still happens. Maybe a thread that you don't really care about as much.
1: Right. No, that makes sense. Okay.
0: The other thing I would do is you can go into your settings on your the Google Messages app. And if
1: okay.
0: Are you able to uninstall the old Messages app or no?
1: Samsung Messages?
0: Yeah.
1: I haven't tried.
0: Okay.
1: I mean, I'm sure I could.
0: So you can try doing that, and that may fix things. But I think this is something to do with RCS. But I would go in and... you can go and tap the little eye. Like if you press and hold the Messages app and then there's a little eye that pops up, that brings you to the kind of behind the scenes of the app. And there's something called storage. And you don't want to delete the data, because if you delete the data inside there, you're going to delete all your messages. But if you delete the cache, C-A-C-H-E, that will just delete all the kind of operational stuff, and it will force a resync, and I think that that could help as well. So that's another thing you could try.
1: Okay, and then, I actually tried that before when I called tech support. They had me do that.
0: And it didn't work?
1: No.
0: Okay. The other thing I would do is you can toggle the... It sounds... To me, it sounds like it's something either... Are these iPhone users or Android users?
1: I wouldn't know, honestly.
0: Okay. So I think it's something to do with either the iPhone or, like, it seems like it's like an RCS thing if I had to guess. But if you go
1: into... Am I able to shut up that RCS for certain contacts? Is that possible?
0: To turn it off?
1: Or, like, for those contacts...
0: I don't know if you can turn it off for certain contacts. I think it just kind of automatically, if they have RCS, it's going to go to, it's going to default to RCS. Let me see if you can turn it off. Let's see, settings, details. Yeah, you can do that actually. So you can try that. So if you go in, you will see if you go into one of these threads, upper right hand corner, there's three dots. It says details. And then it says only send SMS and MMS messages. And so you can try doing that for some of these contacts. The other thing you could do is just try toggling the, go into your settings of the app and just try toggling the RCS on and off. So there says RCS chats, turn that off, restart your phone and then turn it back on. And then you can try to see if that helps either. So, I mean, there's a lot of different ways of, you know, messaging should be pretty straightforward. Sometimes it's just not based on the different protocols. And sometimes I think it really comes down to sometimes these threads just kind of go off the rails and then it's really tough to get them back on the rails without changing some sort of setting. But good luck, Gilbert. I know you're not the only person that has been switching over to Google Messages. Samsung Messages got rid of, or they're discontinuing their messaging app in favor of Google Messages. You probably already know this if you're on an Android for Samsung, but there is a website that gives a whole bunch of information about this. So I will link that up on the show notes, richontech.tv/183. So richontech.tv/183. That will bring you to the information. 888-RICH-101, 888-742-4101. Take another call after this. But first, Meta AI is now going to alert parents if a teen seems to be in serious emotional distress. So what we're talking about here is if AI detects a sign that the teen may be at risk of suicide or self-harm, it will trigger an alert to the parent or guardian. Now, this is not going to be a perfect system, believe me. Number one, the teen has to be enrolled in Meta's supervised teen account. So the parent and teen have to be linked up together. I can probably tell you, out of everyone in America, there's probably less than 10% of parents and teens that are linked up in this feature. I just can imagine that most people don't even know about this or don't have it turned on. So number one, if you have a teen using anything with Meta and you're a parent, you should probably look into this supervised teen accounts situation. Go into your settings. Your teen probably won't want you to do this, but you should probably work with them to be linked up just for safety reasons. So basically, if the AI detects signs of, you know, these issues, the AI will flip the conversation to a real human. So the human, a trained human reviewer, is going to look at the AI kind of assessment and say, you know, okay, this teen sounds like they asked a weird question that we think is a little bit, you know, problematic. So should we alert the parent? And then the human can trigger the alert to the parent and the parent will get a notification that their child may need help. They're also looking into contacting emergency responders. So as you can imagine, there's probably thousands. I know there are thousands of local jurisdictions for these emergency responders. Facebook is in the process, or Meta is in the process of figuring out how to integrate all of them into their system and alert them when they have a serious safety concern. So again, this is new technology. Obviously, it's using a combination of AI and humans. It's not going to be a substitute for actually talking to your kids and noticing what's going on with them and understanding what they may be going through. So just keep that in mind. But we do know that

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Welcome back to Rich on Tech. 888-RICH-101, 888-742-4101. Let's go to Christopher in Los Angeles. Christopher, you're on with

0: Fresh.
1: Hi, Rich. How are you?
0: I'm doing well. What's up?
1: Yes, Rich. I'm having a couple of problems with my phone. Have you heard of the app Tubi?
0: Yes, I know Tubi.
1: Yes. Every time I go to Tubi, I watch a TV show, and I get tired of that show, and I go to iHeartRadio to listen to some music, and in the background, the Tubi is running. What is causing that? And then when, after about a minute, Tubi goes off, and then the radio, iHeartRadio goes back on.
0: Is this on an Android phone?
1: Yes.
0: Okay.
1: Yes.
0: So
1: it's a Samsung Galaxy A16.
0: Okay. So what's happening here is Samsungs do not handle audio and video channels as well as the iPhone. On the iPhone, basically only one sort of stream can be playing at a time, and it handles that very well. On Android, lots of things can be going on at the same time, and that's a good thing for Android, but it's a bad thing for what you're talking about. So what's happening is that it's basically putting the Tubi app to sleep, and it's taking a little bit of time to do that. And in that time, you're hearing the crosstalk between the Tubi app, which the Android phone is going, oh, hold on, they just switched away from Tubi. Let's stop that stream. And then the iHeart app, which is bringing up, they're saying, oh, now they're bringing up iHeart. Let's start that stream. And so there's a little bit of crosstalk between those two while that process happens. But in general, is the Tubi app staying alive in the background for, or is it always go away after a couple seconds?
1: It goes away after a minute.
0: Oh, it takes a minute. Okay. So in the future, if you want, you can force close out the app if you want that process to go faster, which means you could either stop the playback manually and then switch to the iHeart app. But if you just let the Tubi app play and then you go to iHeart, it's kind of taking a little bit of time to realize that you want to use iHeart and not the Tubi app. And so that's there's not like an easy switch. I think that some of this may have to do with your phone, the software on your phone, but I would make sure everything's up to date. But at the end of the day, if you don't want this to happen, you could either manually force, do you know how to swipe out an app if you want to?
1: Yes.
0: Okay. So you can manually do that, or you can just stop whatever's playing on Tubi before you bring up iHeart.
1: Can I ask you one more question, please?
0: Maybe. We charge for the second one. Just kidding.
1: With the Tubi app, I've been having problems with the Tubi app also, because when I press Tubi, every once in a while, every time I want to use Tubi, Tubi does not go on. I have to turn my phone off, restart my phone. Then I tried once, a couple of times actually, to erase Tubi.
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1: I uninstall Tubi app, then I reinstall it. And I do that a couple of times. I'm really having trouble with Tubi.
0: Well, I think I
1: have to turn my phone off a couple of times. I have to reinstall and install the Tubi app. What's going on there?
0: Well, I think, again, this comes down to your phone. You said you have a Samsung A16?
1: 17.
0: A17. Okay, so, you know, the Samsung A17, if you look at the specs on that phone, it is a very... it's pretty basic. So it's just not going to have the... I'm looking at the specs here. Let's see. Design. Okay, operating system. I'm trying to see, like, what this has. I mean, it's not too bad. Okay, it's got triple cameras. I'm trying to see, like, what kind of... It doesn't even show me, like, the actual specs. But I think what's happening is I think your device is probably... It doesn't have the best specs. And so what that means is the RAM, the processor, it's just everything's taking a little bit longer for this phone to handle, especially when you talk about multitasking, switching to different things. So my advice is... number one, with Tubi specifically, if you are running any sort of like ad blocker or any VPN on your phone, you probably don't want to do that while you're using Tubi, because Tubi relies on ads. And when apps rely on ads and they're free, they don't like that. And so everything's going to take longer to process. So if it's trying to like serve you those ads at the beginning of the app when it opens up and you have some sort of ad blocker or something that's blocking that, it doesn't like that. And so it will take longer to start up and you may feel like it's not working. So that's number one. The other thing I would do is I would go through, and it sounds like you might need to update the software on this device. And there's various ways to update the software on a Samsung device. So number one, I would go into your settings and you can see where it says security and privacy. And it says updates under there. And you got two updates to do. You've got a security update, and that will bring you to your operating system, and you can see if there is a new operating system update for Samsung. Mine's up to date, okay? Then you can back out, and there's a Google Play system update. And those are served separately. That's a sleeper update, because a lot of people don't know about that update, but it can fix a lot of bugs on your phone. So check for the Google Play system update. Then you want to go into Google Play. So go into, open up Google Play and go into where it says, go into your profile, and it will say manage apps and device. And then it says updates available. Make sure you update all of your apps there. And then finally, search for store, which this is the Galaxy Store. Samsung puts their own updates there as well. And so go into the Galaxy Store, tap menu. You'll see updates. I've got five of them. And now you can update all of the Samsung side of things. And that's the way to do it. So once you do all that, restart your phone and you can see if you're still having issues with Tubi. But I think some of it comes down to what I would do personally, Christopher, is I would close out all the apps on your phone before you open up Tubi. That's going to give you the best viewing experience, less buffering and faster speeds for everything you're trying to do. Thanks for the call today. 888-RICH-101, 888-742-4101. 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
3: 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An Howland man is dead after crashing his vehicle into an I-95 median last night. The accident occurred near mile marker 210 in Edinburgh. When police and emergency crews arrived to the scene, they found 62-year-old Bruce Ireland deceased in his sedan. Early in their investigation, the Maine State Police found that weather and speed to be factors coincide with Ireland not wearing a seatbelt at the time of the crash. The crash remains under investigation. Governor Janet Mills is calling for major reforms to ICE in wake of the killing of a Colombian man in Biddeford last Monday. In her weekly governor's address, she said she is heartbroken and furious over the death of Johan Sebastian Guerrero by ICE agents and is calling for the agency to change policies after the incident.
4: Federal agents should be prohibited from wearing masks and be required to identify themselves by voice and appearance and required to wear body cameras. And immigration enforcement actions should require a valid judicial warrant, among other necessary measures.
3: Mills also said if they don't change course, ICE should be abolished. And a bill co-sponsored by Representative Jared Golden would delay new protections for North Atlantic right whales until 2035.
5: Golden cited both government layoffs and other slowdowns as reasons to extend the moratorium, as well as giving researchers more time to collect more data and make sure Maine's fisheries aren't unfairly burdened. At the moment, the moratorium expires in 2028. While the bill has drawn support from both the state government and fishery organizations, conservation groups say the science is already clear and that current protections aren't enough to support the recovery of the critically endangered whales. Nate Hanscom, News Radio, WGAN.
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6: Clear to partly cloudy tonight, low 56. For tomorrow, partly sunny, pleasant, the high 79. Clouds and scattered thunderstorms on Tuesday, the high 74.
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7: ABC News, I'm Brian Clark. There's word of another U.S. service member's death in the Middle East this weekend. That's after the deaths of as many as three others in Jordan on Friday. ABC Stephen Portnoy has more from Washington.
8: The update from U.S. Central Command says unidentified remains were found at the location in Jordan where two U.S. service members were killed Friday and a third was reported missing. Separately, CENTCOM says another American service member died in northern Iraq Saturday when an Iranian drone was blown up there in what's being called a controlled detonation of an unexploded ordnance. Another American was wounded in that incident.
9: Authorities in Tucson, Arizona say 9 people were shot early this morning by a suspect before police shot and seriously injured that suspect. The shooting remains under investigation. A U.S.-style halftime show at the World Cup final in New Jersey. It featured performances by Madonna, Shakira, Justin Bieber, and Chris Martin of Coldplay. President Trump will present the trophy to the winner of the Argentina-Spain game.
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0: Welcome back to Rich on Tech. Rich DeMiro here, hanging out with you, talking technology. 888-RICH-101-888-742-4101. Kim standing by patiently for your call. She'll get you in the queue to get you on the air and eventually talk to me. But first, we've got travel expert Johnny Jett on the line. Johnny, how you doing?
1: Good. How you doing?
0: Everything's good. You're in Canada. I know that there's been a lot of wildfires. What's the situation up there right now? Are you near those? Yeah. Are you safe?
1: I'm in Toronto. The fires are in Northwest Ontario, which is the province of where Toronto is. So we're away from them, hundreds of miles away, but the smoke was so bad a couple days ago. I mean, people were wearing masks. Our hotel, I was at the Grand, the Park Hyatt, and they were handing out masks to guests. And I walked outside and you could just, I mean, I felt like I was back in LA, you know, in January, you know, during the Malibu fires a year ago.
0: Yeah, we're so used to this here. So we'll stay safe there. You just got back from Europe. Where did you go?
1: I was in 8 countries.
0: Oh my gosh.
1: We flew Air Tahiti Nui from LAX to Paris. And then we were there for a few nights. And then we flew to Vienna, Austria, and jumped on a river cruise. Viva Cruises, they're a German company. They went to we went to Slovakia, Budapest, Hungary. Then we flew to Rome to go on an ocean cruise. We went to Corfu, Greece. We went to Kotar, Montenegro. We went to Sicily, Naples. Then we flew to Finland, and now I'm in Canada.
0: And is this all and we're going to get to the apps that you, because you did a post, you know, I subscribed to the newsletter, Johnny Jett newsletter, yeah. JohnnyJett.com. And you talked about all these apps that you should install on your phone before you go to Europe. So yep. Was this all for work or is everything that you do, travel is kind of a mix?
1: I mean, whenever I travel, even if I'm getting paid to travel or someone sponsoring me, I mean, I'm always writing about it. Or if I'm on my own, even on our honeymoon, I wrote about it afterwards.
0: Right.
1: I can't disconnect when it comes to travel. I just want to share everything. I want to learn everything. And so, you know, I think I might have been inspired from one of your posts. You did something on apps like a year ago.
0: Yeah.
1: And I just started looking at my phone. And I was like, what was I using this trip? You know, because one of my friends asked me, one of my readers asked me, because they're going to Italy. I said, well, I got plenty of apps to talk about.
0: Okay, so let's talk about, I mean, obviously everyone knows Google Maps, but why do you like that?
1: I mean, listen, Google is everything for everybody. But I mean, I know a lot of people download the maps offline if they're not going to stay connected. I always stay connected. I use an eSIM, which we can talk about later. But so I, you know, having Google Maps, you can, you know, find out where you're going. You can keep the taxi drivers honest, you know, so they don't take you the long way. I mean, there's all kinds of tips with that. You always make sure with the taxi drivers, you ask for the price in advance. If they say it's by the meter, then you make sure you know the route they're going, so they're not taking you the long way. And also there's a little trick a lot of them do. It's not just Italy. It's Turkey and stuff. But when you give them a bill, say it out loud. Say, here's a 50 euro, or whatever the monetary unit is there, because sometimes you're tired and they'll say, you just gave me a 10. And you're like, well, I'm pretty sure I gave you a 50.
0: Oh, so wow.
1: I use my Meta glasses. I turn them on. When I hand the money, I have my Meta glasses on.
0: Oh my, that is okay. That is definitely next level. Okay. So you've got like the video evidence.
1: And I do that when I negotiate too. I mean, you know, I rarely take a taxi that's not, organized, but if I do, I will record. I'll say, hey, so how much is it going to cost? We were in Sicily last year and we went to Taormina, and the guy's like, $300, 300 euros. And I'm like, you sure? And then when we get out, he's like, it was 320. I go, nah.
0: Let's go to the videotape. So this app called Walk Well Beyond, what is that?
1: Yeah, you know, I've had this one for years. I don't even know if they're still updating it, but it's a great app. What I love about Walk Well Beyond is that, you know, unlike Google Maps, it doesn't give you step

0: step-by-step directions. All it is like a compass. It shows you which direction to go in. It tells you how far it is, how long it will take, your estimated time of arrival. And it's so simple, but I love it. If you're in a safe area and you just want to get lost, but you want to go in the right direction, it's perfect. I mean, I used it a lot this trip.
1: Okay, and that's a good one. Walk.
0: I actually used it yesterday downtown Toronto. I was trying to find Eataly for my hotel. And I was like, okay, just pointing me right in the direction.
1: Yeah, I was just in Eataly in New York City. Great, great place. Okay, what's the difference between using Trainline and an official rail app?
0: Well, listen, the Trainline is kind of like Google Flights, but for trains. So it just shows you what everything that's out there. And just like Google Flights, you don't want to book your flight. You can't even book your flight on Google Flights. You have to go to whoever is running it. So like if you're booking an American Airlines flight, you go directly to American Airlines or United. You always want to book direct with airlines, hotels, and trains. That way, if you ever need to cancel, it's much easier to get your money back than going through a third party. And Trainline, they just tell you what your options are because there's multiple companies that usually go from one route to the other. I was in Linz, Austria a few weeks ago, and we were trying to get to Vienna Airport, and there's a train that goes right there, but there was multiple lines. We took the OBB, and then I went directly to OBB and booked it.
1: Wow. So, okay, I like that one. That's a good one.
0: By the way, one app, speaking about those trains, one app I did not mention I need to add to this is ChatGPT. Because my train ticket, you know, I couldn't read it. It was in German. I mean, the Vienna Airport doesn't say Vienna Airport. It says the German word, which is, I'm not even going to try and pronounce it. And so I asked ChatGPT, I go, am I on the right platform? Where should I be? And it just, I uploaded the picture of the ticket, and it told me exactly where I should be standing.
1: Wow. The Flughafen Wien.
0: Exactly.
1: I don't know. That's definitely not how you say it.
0: But, well, that's how they pronounce it. That's how it's spelled.
1: Okay. Let's see. So, yeah, tell me about these, the eSIM apps. Which one you like? Ubiggy? How do you say that?
0: Yeah. I mean, listen, there's so many different eSIMs out there. Ubiggy, you know, they let me try it out a couple years ago and I downloaded it and I love it. I actually bought it again this morning or last night because my T-Mobile, I have T-Mobile and I'm in Canada. It's supposed to work the same as it does in the U.S.
1: Yeah.
0: But I was watching a Yankees game at dinner last night and it all of a sudden I got a notification saying you just ran out of your 5 gigs. I go, what? And all of a sudden I could not even bring up the weather. So I was like, that's ridiculous. So I just went into the Ubiggy app and I bought $5 worth of 1 gig for 7 days and I'm using it right now.
1: There you go.
0: No, I'm not on it right now. I'm on Wi-Fi.
1: Okay. Well, I was going to say, it's got a good connection. And then, okay, so we have, let's see here. What is this Daytrip app?
0: So Daytrip is a company. It's kind of like a car service, but instead of just a regular car service that takes you from point A to point B, they will take you on a sightseeing. They'll make stops so you can choose. So we were at the Port Civitavecchia, which is right outside of Rome, where all the cruise ships go. And we had to get down to Naples, which is a 3-hour drive, which is crazy. So we were going to have them take us to Pompeii, but we went the day before. And then we were like, you know what? We could organize it to go into Rome to have lunch and then go into the city. So you don't like Uber and stuff like that. You're getting point A to point B. But if you have all these all this luggage, and when we arrived, by the way, from L.A. to Paris, we arrived at 9 o'clock in the morning. We booked a room through Wimstay. It wasn't ready till 4 p.m. Mm. So I arranged for Daytrip. Full disclosure, they actually sponsored us on that. But it's a great service. They met us at the airport. The driver took us wherever we want. The kids had never been to Paris. We drove by the Eiffel Tower. We went to Mass at Notre Dame.
1: And so are they like a park? Are they like a tour guide as well? Like, are they saying like, "Hey, check this out"? Or are they just like, they just bring you around?
0: No, they're drivers that are knowledgeable. But no, okay. They're not. It's not like a tour guide.
1: Okay. Okay, that's
0: but
1: a good one.
0: But actually, the two drivers that I did have, they said they were tour guides. Maybe they do hire tour guides. I'm not exactly sure on that, but they are knowledgeable and they're very accommodating, and I love that. So, you know, if you have some extra money to spend and you don't want to just sit outside, or if you're in a hotel, you don't want to leave your bags there. It's really for like when you're staying in an apartment because a lot of times they're not ready and there's no place to put your bags.
1: Right.
0: That's why I mentioned Bounce, by the way.
1: Yeah, I've used them before. It was great. It was fantastic. I used them in Seattle. It was just some random store. I think it was called the Purple Store. That everything in there is purple. And yeah, you just leave your bag there. You get a QR code or whatever, and that's it. I left it there for the whole day for like $4.
0: Yeah, I they have it all around the world, and there's multiple companies that do this, but all these stores are trying to make more money. And so, hey, if they can grab travelers' bags and just store them for them safely, it's a win-win for everybody.
1: All right, JohnnyJet.com, all the apps you should download to your phone before your trip to Europe. JohnnyJet.com, all the apps you should download to your phone before your trip to Europe. That is the blog post that inspired what we just talked about. Thanks, Johnny Jet. Where are you off to next?
0: You know what? I'm going to Chicago.
1: Oh, okay.
0: And then nowhere exciting. I mean, Chicago's very exciting.
1: It's a great city, not as exciting as all these other places, but it's still great. I love Chicago and the mix, the popcorn mix.
0: Oh yeah, the Garrett's popcorn.
1: Yeah,
0: yeah. And we're going to check out the Obama Library, the new library. So
1: very cool. With some very cool. Okay, well, tell us how that is. All right. Thanks so much for calling in today. Appreciate it. 888-RICH-101, 888-742-4101. 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

0: Oh, wow. This song takes me right back to when I was like some sort of front-end manager at Office Depot. And I was a, you know, teenager. I don't know what I was in high school. And I remember I would go to different Office Depots and like help train the associates. And so this was a song that was playing at the time. I remember driving to like a Home Depot or Office Depot rather in like Long Island, and they were opening up a new, this was back when like Office Depot was opening up these giant stores, and I felt so cool. I was like, yeah, that's right. I'm like, no math class for me. I'm going to train these people on how to be a front end. I think it was called like front end lead or something. Anyway, I love that job. Oh my gosh. This was back when Office Depot was a place where people bought their cell phones and also their business. They call it business machines. Like it was like all the business equipment, like computers. And I mean, they had a ton of that stuff there. Now they still have it, but it's just not the same. It's, you know, it was more like a Best Buy back then in the center of the store. Anyway, that song brought me right back. But enough of that. 888-RICH-101, 888-742-4101. Let's go to Gene in Arkansas. Gene, what's up?
1: All right, sir. I have a Apple laptop that when we power it up, it just stays the Apple logo and does nothing else.
0: Uh-oh. How old is this thing?
1: 2021.
0: Okay, so it's not that old. That's pretty recent. So with Apple, it's kind of a little bit tricky when it comes to these startup modes, because basically you have to get schooled in all these key commands. So the first thing you need to figure out is this an Intel Mac, or is this have the Mac like an Apple chip in it? 2021, I'm guessing, yeah. It's Intel, right?
1: Yes.
0: Okay. So in that case, there's a whole bunch of guidelines for the key combination. So the first thing is Command R. Have you heard of that?
1: No.
0: Okay. So that's going to basically get you into the Mac OS recovery mode. There's a whole bunch of different modes. So there's a safe mode. There is a startup manager, which, you know, if you're trying to use a different disk. But I think what's happening here, did anything happen to this computer? Did it drop? Did the hard drive fail? Like, did you hear anything weird before it stopped doing this? When was the last time it worked?
1: My wife was using it. I'm not sure. It's been a couple of weeks. She didn't say anything happened. She just said she went to turn it on and it wouldn't.
0: Okay. Now, have you tried like pressing and holding the power button to turn it off and leaving it off for a little bit and then turning it back on? You've tried all that?
1: Yes.
0: Okay. And it still just comes up to the Apple logo and that's it?
1: Correct. It won't go into safe mode.
0: Okay. Can you get it into safe mode?
1: No.
0: Okay. Have you tried that?
1: Yes.
0: The shift? Have you tried the Command R?
1: No, I have not.
0: Okay. That's probably your next best bet, because that is going to get you into the recovery mode, which lets you basically, you know, do some diagnostics on this thing, see what's happening here. Did you back up your stuff? Are you backed up on this computer?
1: Yes, she is.
0: Okay. Well, that's good news. So worst comes to worst, you may have to reinstall the operating system if the hard drive is still functional. It sounds to me like this hard drive might have gone bad, and that's why it's not turning on anymore. But that it might not be. So you'll be able to figure out when you get into that Command R, you can see what's going on there, and then, you know, you may have an option to start it up again, or you may have an option to reinstall the operating system on it. And if it still doesn't work when you try all that stuff, you might have to just replace the hard drive. What about bringing it to an Apple store? Do you have an Apple store nearby?
1: Not nearby, no, but probably a couple hours away.
0: Okay, well, that would be like a field trip. So that, you know, you want to try to do whatever you can for this first, and then if nothing else works, there may be a local repair person in town that can replace this hard drive as well. But it sounds to me like the hard drive might have gone bad on this machine. And that's what's causing it not to start up. But I would definitely try that Command R when you turn on your computer. So basically the way it works with Macs, when you press that power button, you know, press and hold it off, then press and hold it on. As soon as you turn it on, press and hold Command R for a little bit until you hear the bing, and then it should start up in that recovery mode. But I'm going to put the links to this instructions on the website, richontech.tv. This is the Mac startup key combinations. Macs are pretty good until something like this happens, and then they're just like a head scratcher. You're like, what's going on here, Mac? And why is there no indication of what I should be doing next? Like, sometimes you'll just start up a Mac and it'll just have like a little hard drive with like a question mark in it, or like a sad face, or like all these things. You're like, I don't know what to do here. So, good luck there, Kenny. Hopefully it works out. 888-RICH-101, 888-742-4101. I do want to tell you about this story before we take another call here. This news anchor, CBS Philadelphia, news anchor Siafa Lewis, smart guy, been around TV for a long time. He was scammed out of $7,000. $7,000 after scammers impersonated his bank and asked him to read back a one-time security code. And he did. And this is the thing. People always ask me, Rich, what about antivirus for my computer? Antivirus is probably the least of your worries at this point. It's really phishing emails. It's really fake websites. That is what people are doing nowadays. And also this, social engineering, where they call you. And apparently he thought they already had his username and password for the bank account. And the bank said, hey, there's been some issue. We need to just verify some charges or whatever. And he said, oh, okay. And banks do call you, which is kind of, this is where it's kind of a tricky thing. I was on the phone with my bank the other day and they're asking me for all this stuff. And they said, we're going to text you a code. And I said, well, dude, you sound like a scam artist right now because the code says don't read to anyone. And you're asking me to read you this code. He's like, I know you can call back and whatever. And you know, it was fine. And then my mom the other day, I was helping her with something and it was across the miles. And so I said, okay, now they're going to text you a code. And I said, now what does that code say? She goes, it says, do not tell anyone this code. I go, okay, now read me the code. And we were laughing because I was like, you're doing exactly what I'm telling you not to do. And what the text tells you not to do. She says, I know, but I trust you. I said, well, yeah, well, what if I was a fraud right now? What if I was a fake, you know, an AI voice clone? Anyway, so he gave the number and what do? They immediately moved $7,000 out of his account using Zelle, $3,500 twice. And instantly it's gone. Boom. And now he's fighting for that money back. But the tip here, what is the takeaway here? Number one, enable account alerts in your banking app. So every login, every transfer, every transaction over a certain dollar amount, have your bank text you. And that way, if something's happening, you see it immediately. Also, do not give out those one-time codes to anyone. Most of them say, do not tell this to anyone. Don't tell them to anyone. I don't care. And if you're wondering about who's calling you, hang up. If they try to keep you on the line, that's a definite scam because that's what they do. Like the guy when I was on with the bank, the guy goes, yeah, you can go ahead and call me back from, you know, the back of your number card or whatever, back of your card number. I said, okay, well, I know you're not a scam artist because you're telling me I can call you back. Most of the time, they want to keep you on the phone as long as humanly possible. I was doing Zelle the other day to sell someone. I couldn't believe the hoops I had to jump through. You know, there's all these limits on it. You got to verify. It says this is like cash. So just be very careful anytime you are sending money, especially
2: take
0: through
2: the
0: Zelle.
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0: Back after this.
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14: From ABC News, I'm Brian Clark. The collapse of the ceasefire with Iran's resulted in the deaths of several U.S. service members, as ABC's Stephen Portnoy has the weekend details from Washington.
15: The death of a service member in northern Iraq is described as the result of a controlled detonation of an unexploded ordnance that was carried by a one-way Iranian attack drone. Another American was wounded in that incident. Separately, CENTCOM says unidentified remains have been located as the military has searched for a missing service member in Jordan, where two others were killed in an Iranian strike on Friday.
14: And Central Command says that U.S. strikes overnight targeted Iran's Revolutionary Guard, retaliating for the Friday strikes. President Trump's calling for new economic action. He wants Iran added to a bipartisan Russia sanctions bill. Mick Mulroy is an ABC News analyst and former Deputy Assistant Secretary of Defense for the Middle East.
16: We're trying to put a lot of economic pressure on the regime. They obviously need money to fund their operations. That's part of the blockade, for example, the naval blockade. But increasing sanctions and increasing secondary sanctions, so companies and countries that do business with Iran so that they can sell their energy, which is a majority of their income, becomes more and more difficult.
14: The World Cup final underway in New Jersey with Spain and Argentina squaring off. Argentina star Lionel Messi is the first man in history to start in three World Cup finals. President Trump will present the trophy to the winners. Authorities in Tucson, Arizona say nine people were shot early this morning in downtown before a responding police officer shot and seriously injured the suspect. Officer Frank Magu says body camera footage will help investigators figure out what happened.
17: Tucson Fire Department personnel responded, assisted in rendering medical aid, and transported all of those victims to an area hospital. Right now, the investigation is continuing. It is a rather large crime scene, as you can imagine.
14: You're listening to ABC News.
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1: 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Maine Secretary of State Shina Bellows has dropped out of the race to replace Graham Plattner as the Democratic candidate for the U.S. Senate. Bellows announced her decision today, and it comes as early polling shows from the delegates who were elected to go to the convention next weekend in Bangor, Troy Jackson had a significant lead for the nomination. Like Bellows, Jackson ran in the Democratic primary for governor that took place last month, with Jackson finishing slightly ahead of the Secretary of State in third place for the most first-round votes. And speaking of Jackson, with a deadline to nominate a new Democratic Senate candidate set for next weekend, Troy Jackson reportedly has an early lead.
2: That's according to a Politico analysis of the race so far, which found that out of the delegate slots chosen on Saturday, a vast majority of the candidates were aligned with Jackson. Jackson had previously attempted to run for governor and was backed by former Senate candidate Graham Plattner, whose exit from the race over rape allegations earlier this month prompted a swift renomination process. While Jackson has a lead at the moment, however, chosen delegates are not formally pledged and can still change their votes at next week's convention. Nate Hanscom, News Radio, WGAN.
1: And the community of Kingfield is rallying behind a local veterinarian whose practice was destroyed by a fire earlier this month. Kara Bassett Veterinarian Services is prepared to reopen in a neighboring building by the end of this week. Owner Dr. John Benson told our news partners at CBS 13 insurance will cover the lost equipment.
3: Basically, the only thing we had left was a few stethoscopes that people had around their necks when they went flying out of the building.
1: Benson plans to donate the thousands of dollars raised by the community to a pet-related charity. Now here's Steve Williams with your latest AccuWeather forecast.
4: Sunny, breezy, and pleasant this afternoon. A bit better air quality, high 79. Clear to partly cloudy tonight, low 56. Partly sunny and pleasant day tomorrow, the high 79.
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7: I picture Keith Richards recently, by the way, and I was like, oh my God.
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0: Welcome back to Rich on Tech. Rich DeMiro here, hanging out with you, talking technology. 888-RICH-101, 888-742-4101. We've got the feedbag coming up this hour. I'll just be honest. It is the amount of email that I get from doing this show is off the charts. Like, it is, I love it because it means that we're obviously hitting a nerve. Like, people are liking what we're doing. But the downside to it is I am not physically able to reply to every email at this point. Like, it's just not possible. I could sit and do email all day, every day, unlimited, and still not be done. And I mean, I'll be honest, when I reply back to you, which I do sometimes, you reply back and then it's like another email. So it's like, which I don't mind. I'm not saying don't do that. Like, I've, you know, had some great conversations because of this show, but I'm just letting you know that I love all that feedback that you're sending me. I'm not able to respond to everything, but I do pretty much read everything. And if I, you know, find a place for it on the show or in the newsletter or in the feedback segment, you know, it could be in those places. So just know that I am looking at them. I can't always respond to every single one of them because, you know, I do have two kids and a wife as well and a life. So sometimes on a Saturday night, I like to kind of, you know, relax a little bit. Okay. So we got that. I got to tell you about this smart ring that does blood pressure readings. And then, of course, we have a story about this, the Apple Watch and other smartwatches about fall detection. But I know you guys are waiting patiently here. So let's go to Chuck in Lakewood. Chuck, what's up?
1: Hey, Rich. Enjoy the show.
0: Thanks.
1: Got a deal with the, I had an Echo Dot for a while, which I've really enjoyed. And I ended up getting a second one so I can have a stereo pair, which I was able to do very easily and no problem.
0: That's cool.
1: And now I have switched. I wanted to switch the network. I on the weekends I travel in my van. I wanted to use my hotspot on my phone and have them hooked to that.
0: Okay.
1: And had some problems doing that, but finally did get the one hooked up, the main one that I've always had. The second one will not go into Perry mode. It just goes into the red, the solid, you know, the solid red. I've unplugged it. I've tried to hard reset it. It won't go into that. And I'm just kind of at my wit's end. It won't get out of this red.
0: Have you tried throwing it out the window of the van?
1: Well, my van doesn't go very fast. I'm not sure that would kill it. But
0: okay. What version Echo Dot is this?
1: They're both five.
0: It's a fifth generation. That's a relatively new.
1: Yeah. Well, the one I got maybe 2 years ago, and this one since I haven't updated it, I got the new one and was surprised it was still $50, but I ended up. I wanted to go back. I wanted to do the stereo pair. So,
0: okay. So
1: yeah, that's why.
0: A couple things. Number one, you've tried resetting it back to its factory settings by pressing the volume down and microphone off buttons for 20 seconds. You've tried that?
1: No. I used per instructions I saw on the internet. I'm using the there's four things. There's
0: a minus.
1: A circle and a circle with a slash through it.
0: Yeah.
1: And it said, I read that if you hold that down for 25 seconds, it will go into reset.
0: Okay. So that is different because that is going to just do that's actually going to keep your connection to your Wi-Fi. It's going to reset everything else, but it's going to keep your connection. So,
1: okay. That's what I need to get rid of.
0: That's what you need to get rid of.
1: Wi-Fi.
0: So that's what's happening there, I think. So what I'm seeing for the directions straight from Amazon is if you want to go back to factory, which means you're going to, you know, wipe everything clean except for, you know, you can reconnect it to Wi-Fi. It's volume down and microphone off for 20 seconds. Press and hold there and wait for the ring light to turn off and on again. And your device should enter setup mode after that.
1: Okay.
0: I would try that. I think that's going to, you know, if that doesn't work, I would appeal to Amazon and just say, hey, look, you know, my favorite term is, hey, you might want to take a look at this because you can learn from it and see what went wrong. But can you send me a new one? Can you replace this as a one-time courtesy? I know it's a couple years old, but still,
1: yeah.
0: You never know. I would try that. I will link this up on the website. If it's the Echo Dot 5 that you're talking about, then that's the way to do it. So, Again, it's volume down, microphone off, 20 seconds, hold those, wait for the light to turn off, and then on again, and then it should go into setup mode.
1: Yeah, because it's right now, it keeps wanting to hop on my old, old network,
0: yeah.
1: You know, that old network, and I need to reset it to that. So great, I appreciate your help today, and just a quick comment on, I wanted to ask you if you can, like, come on the Bill Handel show, maybe once a week or something and have a little session with him. That would be fun.
0: I do actually every, let's see, what day is it? Every Tuesday morning at 8 a.m.
1: You do?
0: Yes.
1: Okay.
0: Yeah.
1: Great. I don't know how I've missed that.
0: Well,
1: okay.
0: I mean, I'll be honest, like I've been on for a couple of years. It's been mostly every week, but when I travel or if I can't do it, obviously it's tough, but I try, you know, no matter what, I try to do it. But I will say during the summer this year, it's been a little challenging because I've been traveling a lot with work.
1: Okay.
0: And so sometimes I can't always make it. So that might be why you missed it, you know, when you tune in. But yeah, every Tuesday morning, 8 a.m. And Bill Handel, you know, he just posted on Instagram that his show is doing really well. So,
1: great.
0: In spite of having me on every week.
1: Okay, Rich. Thanks a lot. I appreciate all your efforts. Everything.
0: All right. Chuck, appreciate it. Thanks so much for the call today. 888-RICH-101, 888-742-4101. Yeah, the KFI ratings ran, and they were really celebrating because they went up. I mean they've always been good, but they, you know, I mean, the way this show works, you know, we originate out of Los Angeles, but, you know, we are syndicated out to a whole bunch of stations. So KFI, I would say, is probably one of our home stations. So is 710 WR in New York City. But, you know, we're on across the nation in various places. And the show is, you know, it's live in some places. It's replayed throughout the weekend. So I'll take it all. No matter how you find me, no matter how you get in on all this, I will take it. So appreciate you finding me as well. All right. Let me tell you about this Signal Ring. This is a new smart ring that does something Apple and Aura do not. Well, Apple has a watch, you know, but not a ring. But it gives you actual blood pressure numbers. This is called the Signal Ring. It comes from a new startup called Vital Signals. It does not require an arm cuff. So with Samsung, so Apple Watch doesn't give you numbers. It gives you like a hypertension, like you're at risk for it. Aura, I'm not really sure what they do with blood pressure, but I just actually started wearing an Aura ring to kind of evaluate it and assess it. And by the way, I love it so far. Spoiler alert, like absolutely love it. But then the Samsung watch can do blood pressure, but it has to be calibrated with a cuff once a month. So anyway, this little ring, it's called, again, the Signal Ring, uses high-speed optical sensor to examine the pulse wave created by each heartbeat. What? And then software estimates your systolic and diastolic pressure. You can get a reading whenever you want, or it will collect readings in the background, and you can add context to your results. So if you do a reading, you can say if you exercised, drank coffee, ate, smoked, which you shouldn't be, but, you know, or experienced stress. And then, you know, this has not gotten FDA clearance, so the FDA still says this is a wellness product, but this is pretty revolutionary. Battery life 4 days. It's $399. No monthly subscription fees. I was reading an interview with the founder, and he said, yeah, everyone said we have to do a subscription. I did not want to do a subscription. So we'll see how long that can last. But shipping expected in October 2026. Founder Tom Moss says he created it after being hospitalized with a systolic blood pressure reading of 250 and discovering how difficult it was to monitor his pressure throughout a normal day. So this is a game changer for people that are monitoring or actively monitoring their blood pressure. If this does as promised, and I've not tested this, this could be a big shift in how people monitor their blood pressure. And it's just one more sign that these smartwatches and these smart rings are just continuing to really do so much in the realm of health. I think the next holy grail is really blood glucose monitoring. I know people want that. There's nothing official or non-official that can do that right now through a smartwatch. But when they can do the non-invasive blood glucose, that is going to be a huge paradigm shift for so many millions of people who have to monitor their glucose readings. All right, let's see. Can we go? Yeah, we can do more calls. 888-RICH-101, 888-742-4101. The website, richontech.tv, for everything I mentioned. 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You know, just get in on it. back after this.
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7: 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Make sure you go to that official website. You have to file your claim by September 8th. I got an email about this in my email. So I would search your email for the settlement. Disney, let's see, I'll tell you what it said. It was Disney... let's see. It says Biddle versus Walt Disney Company. So just type in Biddle Disney, B-I-D-D-L-E Disney in your email search, and you should come up with the official because you do need your, they give you like a PIN number. What is it? Let's see. A unique ID and a PIN number to submit your claim. And so I don't know how much you get from this, but obviously the attorneys make the most money. You'll get like a couple bucks. The attorneys will be, you know, buying lobster somewhere off the coast of the Caribbean. Speaking of flying somewhere, cheapest week to fly this summer, August 17th. Skyscanner looked at the cheapest week, analyzed a whole bunch of data. August 17th to August 23rd is the cheapest week to fly this summer. Oh, great. Right when the kids go back to school. So nobody could actually travel during this weekend unless you're retired. Cheapest day to fly is Monday. So that's a good place to start. If you're traveling internationally, some popular cities have sweet spots for cheap flights. London, August 10th through 16th. Tokyo, August 31st through September 6th. Rome, August 10th through 16th. Paris, August 31st through September 6th. What is the underlying factor here for all these dates is that, yes, it's right when

0: kids go back to school. Of course, it's going to be cheap. They also highlight some places to go that are less crowded, like Punta Gorda, Asheville, North Carolina, I'm guessing, Colorado Springs, Bozeman, and Burlington, Vermont. Let's see what else. Skyscanner, Everywhere Search. They're saying that's a good way to look for flexible, cheapest destinations from your home airport if you're flexible about where to go. I've not tested that, but now I got to check it out. Skyscanner, Everywhere Search. All right. Samsung says its new foldables will finally have a less noticeable crease. They're teasing us new display technology called Flex Titanium. This is ahead of Galaxy Unpacked happening this week in London. Samsung says the titanium layer they're using on their new foldables is 20 times stiffer than the old material it replaces, but it's still thin and flexible enough to be folded thousands of times. Samsung is unveiling its new foldable phones on July 22nd, that is Wednesday, in London. Very much looking forward to seeing what they have in store. Okay, let's go to Dwayne in Southern California. Dwayne, you're on with Rich.
1: Yeah, a couple of problems I have.
0: We're limited to just tech problems, Dwayne.
1: I mean?
0: We're limited to just tech problems on this show.
1: No problem. I have a Macintosh 16, and I update it all the time. The last time, I think they snuck something on me, and when I do a search for something, all of a sudden the ask window, ASK window comes up.
0: Okay.
1: And I don't know how to get rid of it. Okay. I do Apple delete and nothing seems to work. How do I get rid of it? I want to see the whole screen because it takes about half the screen with this window and it's disconcerting.
0: Yeah, it's malware. So basically something got downloaded, could have been an ad you clicked. It could have gotten on there lot of different ways, but this is malware. So are you using Safari? When does this pop up?
1: I'm using Safari.
0: Okay. So I think it sounds like this could be a Safari extension. So I would go into, I'm trying to find where this is. We open up Safari and then we go into Safari extensions. Okay. Can you do this while we're on or no?
1: I will do it right now. Safari extensions.
0: Okay. Do you see that? If you upper left-hand corner where it says Safari in the menu bar, it says Safari extensions.
1: Yeah.
0: Okay. Do you see any extensions listed there where it says installed?
1: It just says add extensions. Let's see here. I'm going to go to extensions.
0: Okay. So there's nothing installed there?
1: Nothing.
0: Okay. That's good.
1: Nothing.
0: So that means that this is, okay, so this is either something that is more on your computer, like a larger, an app that is installed on your computer at large, or this could just be served up by a notification spam, which means you would just have to clear all of your history on Safari, and that might make it go away. Have you tried doing that?
1: Nope, I have not.
0: Okay, so that's the next step I would do. You're going to lose all your history, but if you go into File... Safari again, and then it says clear history.
1: Got it.
0: And it'll say clear all history, and that may take care of it. Now, if that doesn't, the only other thing I would say to do is go through your application list and see if there's any applications there you don't use or recognize, especially anything that says search helper or anything like that. Get rid of it.
1: Mm-hmm.
0: And then the other thing you could do is look at your startup. So if you go into, I think it's, let's see. Open at login. So if you go into your settings and you type, that little settings icon, system settings?
1: Right.
0: Inside there, you can search. If you search for login, it'll bring up something called open at login. And this is great to look at in general because these are all the applications that try to open up and do things when you first turn on your computer. And a lot of times, applications sneak in there. You don't necessarily need them. So go where it says open at login, there's a whole list of applications. And I actually just did this the other day to kind of prune mine. But you can go through and delete, highlight an application. If you don't need it to turn on when you open your computer, you can delete that from that list. And sometimes things like Spotify will sneak into there or whatever. And every time you turn on your computer, all these windows pop open. But have you tried doing a search, Dwayne, since then? And has the ask box popped up again?
1: Not lately. Not since I, well, not, it hasn't popped up right now.
0: Okay. So maybe we might have fixed it with the clearing history, but that's...
1: Maybe so.
0: Yeah. So those
1: one
0: are...
1: One other question?
0: Yeah. I don't have time for another question. You're going to have to call back next week. I know you waited on hold so long, Dwayne. I'm sorry, but we got to run here to our guest. But thanks for the call today. Really appreciate it. But that generally when you're getting those pop-ups on your browser, it's either an extension that's installed or it is something that is living in the browser as a notification spam. And if you clear your history out on your browser, sometimes that stuff goes away. All right, back after this, we're going to talk smart homes. Coming up next.
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3: Now the latest from the 98.5 FM and AM 560 WGAN News Center. A family of four were injured yesterday in the town of Lincoln after a man allegedly drove his vehicle onto the sidewalk.
4: Lincoln police say that a 24-year-old woman was found beneath the vehicle when they responded to the scene at around 3:20 p.m. She was transported to a hospital via life flight with serious injuries. The three other family members, including a 29-year-old man, a 5-year-old child, and a 3-month-old child, were treated and are expected to survive. Police arrested the driver, 57-year-old Carl Hartley of Mattawamkeag, on OUI charges after officers observed signs of impairment. A search of his car later turned up suspected illegal drugs. Nate Hanscom, News Radio, WGAN.
3: Hundreds gathered in Portland's Monument Square yesterday to protest ICE. There's been a number of protests of the agency in southern Maine since last Monday's killing of Joyon Sebastian Guerrero in Biddeford. Our news partners at CBS 13 talked to this protester who said he doesn't believe in ICE's justification of the shooting.
5: And this crap about weaponizing vehicles. It's awful funny that every single incident is weaponizing vehicles. And I don't believe that for a second. I think it's all just backpedaling.
3: An investigation into the shooting is underway. And the 42nd annual Loon Count took place yesterday, a tradition organized by the Maine Audubon. Because Maine has the largest population of loons in the eastern United States, it makes the count so crucial. Volunteers help count the loons in Maine's lakes to assess how the population is doing. Last year's count tallied more than 3,000 adult loons and over 560 chicks in southern Maine, an increase from 2024. This year's official tally won't be released until next month. Now here's Steve Williams with your latest AccuWeather forecast.
6: Clear to partly cloudy tonight, low 56. For tomorrow, partly sunny, pleasant, the high 79. Clouds and scattered thunderstorms on Tuesday, the high 74.
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7: ABC News, I'm Brian Clark. It's been a deadly weekend for American forces in the Middle East. Two U.S. service members were killed in an Iranian strike on Jordan Friday. A third was missing, and U.S. Central Command now says unidentified remains have been located. ABC's Stephen Portnoy has more on another death.
8: The death of a service member in northern Iraq is described as the result of a controlled detonation of an unexploded ordnance that was carried by a one-way Iranian attack drone. Another American was wounded in that incident.
7: The U.S. has struck Iran for 8 straight nights, saying last night's attacks targeted Iran's Revolutionary Guard. The eyes of the world on East Rutherford, New Jersey. The World Cup final between Spain and Argentina in extra time after a scoreless 90 minutes. President Trump is on hand. The Odyssey dominated the box office in its debut weekend, taking in over $124 million in the U.S., almost $140 million overseas. This is ABC News.
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0: 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Rich DeMuro here, hanging out with you, talking technology. The website for the show is richontech.tv. So if you want anything that I mention on today's show, I know there's a lot of it, just go to richontech.tv/183. That will bring you to the show notes. We've got a great guest coming on next. Before we get to him, I just want to mention this. Did a story this week on TV about this woman, 86 years old, lives alone. Daughters live about, you know, closest family member lives about 4 hours away. She was exercising. She fell. She hit her head, lost consciousness. Doesn't remember any of that. But what saved her? Her Apple Watch. It called her or alerted her daughters that she fell, took a hard fall. And so they were able to send a neighbor to her house. She was in the ICU for a while. She actually had all kinds of injuries, really sad. But she's doing okay now. But she is like a new believer in the Apple Watch. So we interviewed her. And, you know, we've heard of this feature before and we've heard it's saved many lives and it's helped many people. But this fall detection feature is on Apple Watch. It's on Galaxy Watch from Samsung. It's on the Pixel Watch. They all have some form of fall detection. So basically, if you fall, it will ask if you're okay. If you don't respond, it might call emergency services or alert your contacts. So check the settings. I've got the list of how to check the settings on the Apple Watch, the Samsung Watch, and the Pixel Watch on the website, richontech.tv. Don't assume the feature is active, especially if you recently replaced your watch or did something. And also take a minute to review your emergency contacts. If you don't want a smartwatch, Medical Guardian, Life Alert are two similar options that you can look into. But please check those settings on the Apple Watch. Could make a big difference. All right. Joining me now is Tobin Richardson, CEO of the Connectivity Standards Alliance, making our smart homes easier to actually be smart. Tobin, thanks for joining me today.
1: Thanks so much for having me. Great to be here.
0: So explain what you guys do at the Connectivity Standards Alliance. You're basically working with manufacturers to what, make them play nice?
1: Yeah, that's exactly right. We're really the industry group that makes sure your smart home devices from different brands actually work together and that they're secure. So similar to other technologies like Wi-Fi and Bluetooth, those just work in the background. We operate the same way. We have hundreds of companies from around the planet all working together. And our job is to try and make sure they play nicely together inside as well as for consumers everywhere.
0: Yeah, because the nice thing is, like the other day I was setting up some lights and it was so easy because they were Matter enabled. And you literally just, I think I just scanned a QR code or a barcode on there and it was like, boom, in 10 seconds it was set up. And I loved it. I like, smiled. I said, this is the way it should be. So how tough is it to get to that point?
1: Yeah, it's tougher than you would think because you've got to deal with companies that, you know, rightly are looking to create cool products, cool experiences, and then hold on to you, right? Which is important for companies to be able to build profitable products. But in order for us to get to that larger vision where everything else just works nicely together, they've really got to kind of bring the walls down, open up the way that their devices interact. And that's where organizations like ours come in, where we can get everybody to do just that.
0: Are there any notable holdouts? Like, I mean, I know is Apple part of Matter? Is like Google part of it? Like who, is there any notable like company that's not doing this right now at this point?
1: Not anyone that I would say is taking smart home seriously. And you hit the large ones, and that's really, you know, some of those companies, Apple, Google, Amazon, Samsung, SmartThings. And those are, you know, brands in the West and around the world. You're seeing companies really start to embrace this and understand that if we're going to get to really smart home, and get past, you know, what are used to be just a few gadgets that might work together to something that is really just as smooth as you described it, right? I mean, just scan a QR code, tap a device with an NFC, just like we do for paying at the store, making things that easy. You have to have open standards. You have to have orgs like ours. So there aren't really too many more holdouts in terms of the large ecosystem players. And every company with a serious a line of products is going to be making Matter products here soon.
0: And the idea is that, you know, back in the day when we were talking about smart home, it was like you had to be in a silo. It was like, okay, if you want to do Google Assistant, you got to get all the products that work with Google Assistant. If you want to do Alexa, you got to, you know, Amazon stuff. Nowadays, the idea is that if these all have this Matter standard or, you know, whatever standards you guys are working on, you can mix and match from all sorts of brands.
1: Yeah, exactly right. And that's really the whole focus of Matter, is to be able to deliver that. Early on, companies were going to, you know, make one, two, or three products, do it really well, but everybody was doing that in different silos. And so, you know, when they all come together under one tent, and, you know, so for instance, you and I might create, you know, different thermostats, do it a bit of a different way, but we realize, you know, consumers don't want to be locked into, you know, a single product, single ecosystem for the rest of their lives. So how do you enable that? And we saw this with the internet. It used to be on AOL, you know, CompuServe and things like that. And eventually you didn't have to create these barriers to get to the same website or the same chat room. And so the same way that we saw the internet open up, you're seeing the smart home open up as well.
0: Standards are so nice. If anyone can convince, well, I guess, okay, sorry, I was going to do a tangent about iMessage, but I guess they do RCS begrudgingly. But anyway, so you said that you're making, you know, more secure, and how is that changing? Like the security of all this? Because, you know, this is stuff that's in our home. And I often think about this when I link up a product. Let's say I get a, you know, some random product, I'm bringing that into my network, right? So like it has access to, like, you know, not my password, but like, well, I guess it does technically, but anyway, explain that.
1: Yeah, no, security and privacy are related pieces, right? And they're super important for consumers. The way that we do that is, you know, we basically bring in the smartest and the strongest security experts around the planet. So you talked about, you know, whether it's one company's security experts. When you have the best networking security experts from Google, Apple, Amazon, Schneider Electric, Legrand, you know, company brands that you may not know about, that are, you know, basically doing networking around the planet. And then you basically raise the floor in terms of security for devices. As we look at, you know, the millions and billions of different devices that are out there, it's a huge risk that we have to be careful around. And so the same way that the internet is secure as it is because it's an open standard. It's out in the open. It's open source. Everybody knows how it works. So yes, there may be vulnerabilities, but we know how to fix those quickly. So as you move away from closed ecosystems where you don't know how they're running security to the open standards under ours, then you have the benefit of knowing that if somebody's using, you know, a Matter certification, Matter technology, you know that it's not just going to interoperate. It's going to have the best security available in the industry, the same the way that we expect security for the internet itself.
0: That's good to know. So those lights that I was linking up the other day, even though, you know, let's say they come from a company that I may not be completely familiar with, as long as they have that Matter connectivity, I can feel rest assured that it's protecting my privacy and security of my home network.
1: Exactly. And we, you know, to get that certification, the bar is higher, and it's, you know, network technology is complex. So you got to make it simple for consumers, which means the burden is on the companies to do all the hard work in the background so that it just works and that it, you know, goes into the background, but also is as secure as possible. So they have to go through a number of different steps. The security parameters within the device itself are, you know, at a level that we've not really ever seen before in terms of connected devices. And we have some other tricks up our sleeve in terms of how we, you know, credential devices that make them more secure, how we create, use a blockchain essentially to ensure that devices that show up in your network are the ones that are supposed to be on your network. So there are a lot of different mechanical ways that we can push companies to do that. And again, everybody's come together to agree on just how to do that.
0: Anything people should look for when they buy smart home products?
1: You know, I think if you're looking for the first time, you've not been in the smart home game, start with something simple. I started with lights and a couple of switches. I happen to be a Boston Red Sox fan, so this was like 15 years ago, and, you know, used an ESPN app, tied it to a smart automation. Every time the Red Sox won, the lights would turn red.
0: Oh,
1: and that was
0: cool.
1: And so, you know, I can use that lighting, you know, mechanism for something else now, but at least it gave me an idea. So now I have a lot of automations. I have a lot of other things that I can take advantage of when I'm traveling. I can keep track of what's happening around the house, make sure that everything's secure. So there are a lot of, you know, a lot of different applications, but I think, you know, start simple, start with something, you know, and get to know it, and then kind of take it from there.
0: I've got about a minute. Curious, how is AI doing anything in the smart home realm?
1: Yeah, absolutely. AI is really a game changer, where the first step to getting to smart homes for everybody is open standards. The next step for really getting all the cool benefits and value is AI. Having all these rules-based approaches in the background just take place. Effectively, AI will make the home feel smarter, not more complicated. And it will start to learn your routine, but you always stay in control of what gets automated. So it's a really powerful tool for making home smarter and that whole experience better.
0: All right, Tobin Richardson from the Connectivity Standards Alliance. Any website you want to direct folks to learn more about all this?
1: Definitely, csa-iot.org. 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
0: All right, building the foundation and future of IoT. 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My dream is to get all my smart home stuff in working order. 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And I need to like maintain it. 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Like get everything working together, which will be my goal, maybe in retirement. All right. Coming up next, we are going to open up the feedback to hear
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0: Welcome back to Rich on Tech. Rich DeMuro here, hanging out with you, talking technology. The website, richontech.tv. One quick story before we get into the feedback. I saw this on, I believe it was TechCrunch, and I thought it was pretty interesting. Yeah. People, if you don't want, you know how everyone's using these AI note-taking apps to record and transcribe and summarize meetings automatically? Well, they tell the story of this one guy who, if you don't want people to do that with you on the call, change your Zoom name to whatever your name is. I do not consent to transcribing or recording. And that way you've kind of said your thing, which is like, hey, you don't record me. That's it. So anyway, I thought that was pretty interesting. All right, let's open up the feedback. These are the emails, the comments, the questions I get from you, starting with Dr. Tanya. This is a prominent pediatrician in the Los Angeles area. She told me a story how she was flying American Airlines from LAX to Charlotte. She was scanned in through Clear, boarded the plane. Somehow the airline marked her as a no-show. While she was still in the air, American canceled her return flight, removed the trip and her boarding pass right from its app. Like, it just vanished. The crew she talked to said it took them more than an hour to prove that she had actually been on the plane and get her return ticket reinstated. So her advice, always screenshot your boarding pass before you fly. Once hers disappeared from the app, she had no easy way to prove what happened. That is quite the story. Can you imagine? Just watching, it's like Back to the Future, where the front page of the USA Today just like transforms before your eyes. That was probably her looking at the app on her phone, like, this is just going away. Wait, don't go. I told you about Speechify last week, how you can use it for free voice to text. Well, I got a lot of emails from you saying it was very frustrating to figure that out, and I agree. So Speechify is trying to sell you on their speech to text app. On the Mac, on the Windows side of things, there is a separate app to download, not the standard Speechify app. So number one, that's the number one thing. Number two, on the phone, it only works on iPhone, and it basically is the regular Speechify app, but you can skip all the stuff about subscriptions and 3-day trials and all that stuff and just skip it. And then once you install the app and get it up and running, you then go into your settings and enable the keyboard, the Speechify keyboard. And it does work. I used it all week for the past 2 weeks, I think, at this point. And it is very good for free speech to text. Silvana says, I thought I was speaking with a Norton support, but about 20 minutes into the call, I realized it might be a scam. I had already given the quote-unquote technician remote access to my computer. Uh-oh. I hung up, I shut down the computer, and changed my Apple ID and banking passwords. This is a good reminder not to trust customer support numbers you find through Google and to trust your gut. Definitely uninstall that remote access program that they had you install. That's the way they get access to all the stuff in your computer and really make your life miserable. Joseph, I was doing yard work and listening to the podcast, practically yelling the answer. Call the credit card company and close the account. My sister-in-law had an impossible time canceling a subscription after her husband died. She closed the card account and poof, the problem was solved. Yes, this was a caller who said they were helping a friend. They wanted to figure out all the subscriptions the late person had. And I did mention at some point to cancel the credit card and that would make it easier. But that is a tricky thing. But yes, canceling the card should work, but sometimes these credit card companies actually give your number, the new number, to recurring subscriptions, which is just wild. You'll notice, you'll be like, wait, I never transferred that over. Sure enough, they gave the number. Nick, I agree with your advice not to take a sledgehammer to a computer, monitor, tablet, or phone. The consequences can be unpredictable and sometimes dangerous. Back in the 1980s, a man in Texas even offered a service where you can mail him your Mac, pay him to shoot it with a shotgun, and have the damaged computer sent back. Those older Macs contain extremely high voltage even after being unplugged, so opening or destroying them could be deadly. Did I say that? I guess we did talk about destroying hard drives, maybe. Tom, I heard you say you weren't too sure about Temu. I've had a great experience with them. They seem to have everything. The prices are good. And whenever I've had a problem, they've taken care of it right away. Okay, well, there you go. I got to try Temu one of these days. Mark in Long Beach, I'm president of the Associated Radio Amateurs of Long Beach. After you mentioned our field day event at Recreation Park, several people stopped by because they heard about it on your show. A few even joined our club. Thanks for the shout out. It gave our amateur radio celebration a real boost. Okay, there you go. Amateur radio. Leah in California says, my senior brother was scammed out of $50,000 after receiving a device in the mail that appeared to come from Wells Fargo. The scammers called from a number that also looked like the bank and told him to activate the device. Once he followed their instructions, they transferred money out of his savings account. Wells Fargo denied his claim three times and says he is responsible under its user agreement. Really? Wells Fargo, I would rethink that. I think someone's finding a new bank immediately, and I would fight that to the end. Bob, in response to the caller whose T-Mobile router wouldn't allow a period in the Wi-Fi name, some routers restrict special characters when setting up a network name. I think that's what we figured out in that situation. Gilda, my husband was looking for WNBA tickets on his phone when he saw an offer for a free McDonald's burger and tapped it. I mean, who wouldn't? Suddenly, a loud alarm started blaring and an Amazon warning appeared, even though he doesn't have an Amazon account. He panicked and was about to press the call button, but I stopped him, took a screenshot, and swiped out of it. The loud sound is scary because it makes you feel like you need to act quickly. Thanks for letting people know about this one. I enjoy your segments. Yes, this is a common malvertising scam. It is designed to make you panic. After you swipe out of the app, go into Safari or your Chrome and clear out your history. Delete the browsing data because sometimes these companies will keep stuff on there and they'll pop back up again. Deano, I saw your segment about the Apple Watch helping that woman. The same thing happened to me last July. I fainted from dehydration in the bathroom and 911 and my family arrived at the same time. I've been telling everyone my age to get a watch with fall detection and several friends have taken my advice. Thanks for bringing attention to this feature. Deano, I am, glad you're okay. And yes, it is a good feature to have. Let's see here. What do we have time for? Maria in Los Angeles. I just finished listening to Careless People by Sarah Wynne Williams. It's the tell-all about Facebook, Mark Zuckerberg, Sheryl Sandberg, and the company's culture. If you haven't read or listened to it yet, that Meta AI feature you mentioned won't surprise you. The book has generated a lot of discussion and even legal battles with Meta over its claims. I got to put that on my reading list. Jim in Arizona. A lot of the stories you share in your radio show remind me of things I do. That's because we're both nerds. When I moved into my Arizona home in 2019, I tried to figure out what every switch did and labeled them as I went. But even after checking every outlet, there's still a few switches I've never been able to figure out. And Jonathan, when I was a kid, I put Dymo. Remember, we talked about Dymo labels last week. I put Dymo labels on everything, even on the side of my dad's glasses. One day at the park, some older kids said they could guess my name. After pretending to use psychic powers, they got it right. I excitedly told my dad, who said, "You put one of those labels on your hat with your name on it, you dummy." Did he really call you a dummy? I still laugh about it today, and I love the podcast and your never too long newsletter. And finally, Bob from Charlotte, listening on WBT-FM, Sundays at 2 p.m. Thanks for your good work. Keep it coming. 73 from amateur radio station WA4VEG. All right, that's going to do it for this show. Thanks so much for listening. One reminder before I go, put down that phone while you drive. Please, those texts can wait. Thanks to everyone who makes this show possible.
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0: My name is Rich DeMuro. I will talk to you real soon.
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21: From ABC News, I'm Chuck Severson. Another U.S. service member's death this weekend in the Middle East, says ABC News national correspondent Stephen Portnoy.
22: The death of a service member in northern Iraq is described as the result of a controlled detonation of an unexploded ordnance that was carried by a one-way Iranian attack drone. Another American was wounded in that incident. Separately, CENTCOM says unidentified remains have been located as the military has searched for a missing service member in Jordan, where two others were killed in an Iranian strike on Friday.
21: Seems like the word escalation is the accurate description for the war, says ABC News contributor and former Deputy Defense Secretary Mick Mulroy.
23: Looking at the pretty substantial airflow, and remember, we already had a lot of assets in the region, but the airflow that's coming in now indicates to me that we expect this to further escalate. And we want to have the ability to be persistent in that escalation.
21: Energy Secretary Chris Wright tells ABC News that oil tankers are continuing to flow through the Strait of Hormuz. The analytics firm Kepler says that crossings have been at their lowest level in 3 weeks. If Israeli Prime Minister Benjamin Netanyahu comes to New York City for the UN General Assembly in September, Mayor Zoran Mamdani would like to order his arrest. If it's legal, he tells the New York Times.
24: Look, I believe that Prime Minister Netanyahu belongs in The Hague. He's a war criminal who has been charged by the International Criminal Court. And what you will find is that is an opinion that is held by many purely because of what his actions have wrought over these last many years.
21: A hunt for a suspected shooter after gunfire in downtown Tucson, Arizona's entertainment district overnight. Officer Frank Magus says body cam footage will be aiding investigators.
25: The number that I have at this moment is that there are 9 victims who were struck, and one suspect who was struck by gunfire, 10 in total.
21: There's no word of any arrests just yet. You're listening to ABC News.
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2: 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A Maine State police trooper is a hero after he stopped a wrong-way driver on I-95 in Bangor. Last night, a Maine game warden spotted a truck weaving in and out of traffic, tried to make a traffic stop, but the truck kept going and decided during the chase to go into a restricted emergency vehicle crossover. With the truck going the wrong way, a police vehicle driven by a state police sergeant rammed the truck, forcing it off the roadway and into a ditch. The driver, 60-year-old Lawrence Knowles of Norwichwock, is accused of stealing the truck from Skowhegan and faces multiple felony and misdemeanor charges, including eluding an officer and reckless conduct with a dangerous weapon. Demonstrators in Biddeford say they're not going to stop gathering until federal immigration agents are pulled out of Maine. Rallies have gripped the city since Monday's fatal ICE shooting of Johann Sebastian Guerrero. The demonstrations have drawn regional political leaders to York County, including Maine Congresswoman Sherry Pingree, who says local residents are deeply unsettled by the federal presence.
3: Oh, people are so angry. They are so angry about our relatively quiet state getting this level of attention from ICE.
2: Pingree spoke alongside Massachusetts Democratic Senator Ed Markey, who also endorsed the protesters' demands to end ICE operations in the state. Now, your latest AccuWeather with a forecast from Steve Williams.
4: Tonight, clear to partly cloudy, northwest winds around 10 miles per hour. Low tonight at 56, partly sunny, terrific day on Monday, high at 79. Clouds on Tuesday, scattered afternoon thunderstorms, high 74. Shower and thunderstorm on Wednesday afternoon, high Wednesday at 77.
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26: Morning, glory, and evening, grace, America. A lot coming up on this Friday, the Hillsdale Dialogue. Author Danny Silva is back. Talk to me about his brand new book, Ransom. Matt Connery, Ben Dominich, Eli Lake, and of course we begin, as we do most Fridays, with John Ellis, founder and editor-in-chief of News Items. John, the price of oil is at $82 a barrel right now. You are of the opinion China holds the key to whether it stays there. Can you explain why?
27: Well, as we know, the U.S. and Israel attacked Iran. Iran shut down the Strait of Hormuz. Shutting down the Strait of Hormuz cut off essentially 20% of the world's energy supply, and so everybody assumed that the price of oil would go to 120, 150, 200, depending on who you talk to. Well, it turned out it didn't. It's now in the 80s. It's likely to go lower. And the reason for that is that China has dramatically reduced its imports from the Middle East. And when I say dramatically, by almost half. They've gone into reserves, which they have apparently bountiful amounts, and they have plugged into their solar plants, which are enormous. And so the price of oil, which everybody thought would go up, has actually been relatively stable. Some people think, experts think, that it could go down into the mid-70s, maybe even as low as 65, if China continues to not import the amounts of oil and gas that it was importing before, which would obviously have some terrific knock-on effects, lower inflation, and perhaps even lower federal interest rates. So it's John, one of those weird things where...
0: What do you make of the Iran situation? I'm looking at a live feed of the American airlift to the Middle East right now, and it's an air bridge. It's fueler supply. I think it's going to go big over the weekend. What do you think?
27: I think so. I think, you know, you can tell by how close U.S. forces are to the Gulf, I mean, to the Strait, essentially, or to Iran. And if more and more assets, as they're called, are closer and closer, then it's likely that, you know, it's going to go bigger soon. On the other hand, I've long been of the view that the way to win the war is to say, okay, we've successfully completed phase one. Phase two is blockade and even tighter sanctions. The Iranian economy will collapse, and so we just have to be patient. I think that would be the best course, but, you know, I'm not the president, so it doesn't really
0: matter. I'm a hybrid between, you know, long, drawn-out war. I would take out the dual-use electricity plants just to make it harder on the IRGC and everything. And if there are, like, key bridge to Bandar Abbas, like he did last night, that can get blown up. But then I would do what you suggest, because it's going to be an internal revolution. Eli Lake's coming up after you. He's pointed out the history of regime collapse is usually internal, not external. It does happen sometimes with external forces, but it's usually internal. Let me turn to the spooky stuff you sent me. The AI exoself. You know, this is not for me. I'm a boomer. You're a boomer. But you also make the argument the exoself is going to be like a second skin the youngs wear before long. Tell us about it.
27: Well, I think people are familiar probably with Meta glasses, which you wear, and it connects you to the Internet, and you can take pictures with those glasses and so on and so forth. The next iteration of that is essentially artificial intelligence in your pocket. And that is always on, following everything you do. You can talk to it as you go along throughout the day. It can take notes for you. It can do agentry for you and get you a plane ticket or, you know, call somebody you need to call. When you go to sleep, it'll monitor your sleep. And the thought is a man named Kevin Kelly, who's the founder of Wired Magazine. He wrote a terrific column about this in which he said eventually the next generation, not our generation, Hugh, but the next generation, I guess generations, will grow very comfortable with this because they'll have the world's intelligence in their pocket that will tell them how they're doing, tell them what they need to know, tell them where they need to be. And it's totally scary because it's a second self, in a sense, because it gets to know you as you talk to it, as you talk to others. It records everywhere you go. And people say, well, that's impossible. But actually, given where Meta Glasses is right now, and you know, it's not at all unthinkable to see Mr. Kelly's vision realized in the next 3, 4, 5 years.
0: John, I can tell from the bookshelf behind you, you are a reader. And I assume you grew up reading history and great thrillers like Daniel Silva's thrillers and Len Deighton's thrillers and Le Carré, and that was your summer reading. But you had to do your history, et cetera. I'm afraid the new AI and the new online era will not be readers in the way that you and I were readers. Does that cross your mind, what happens when you basically raise a generation of people who don't read compulsively because of boredom?
27: I'm concerned about that. I mean, how you process information, it's been in studies show that if you write it manually on a piece of paper, you process the information better than if you type it on a keyboard. Now we've gotten rid of the, you know, penmanship, and now we're going to get rid of the keyboard. It's all going to be voice. And that's, you know, you're going to have people who are listening to podcasts, who are listening to, you know, Instagram feeds and so on and so forth. But I think for authors, it's going to be a fallow period, let's put it that way.
0: And for people who actually are informed by history, let's talk about the AI data centers, though, that would power the ExoSelf and all this revolution. Who's winning this war? Because both the right and the left are angry about it, but I think the left is angrier.
27: Well, I think that what's happened in these Democratic primaries, I think it's one of the sort of secret sauces that the left has deployed, is opposition to data centers, which is sort of the symbol of big tech's power. But in the case of the left wing of the Democratic Party, they've also been specifically critical of big tech. And they've been specifically critical of the power of AI making people, ordinary people, so to speak, powerless. And this is, you know, we saw it with Kathy Hochul banning for 1 year development of any data centers in New York State. She didn't do that because she thinks it's the right thing to do. She did that because the left is rising in New York State, as, you know, Mamdani being the sort of prime example of that. The one that's most interesting to me is Francesca Hung, who is the left-wing candidate for governor in Wisconsin. There's a primary upcoming there. She has used the data center / big tech issue to her advantage, and it's quite possible she'll win the nomination.
0: John Ellis, the fracking issue 10 to 15 years ago was glommed onto by the left, and they convinced the American middle for a while that fracking was bad for you, until the American middle figured out we like natural gas, we like our houses heated at the old prices, and we want the oil price to be down. Do you think that the campaign against data centers and AI is similar to the campaign against fracking of 10, 15 years ago, and it will eventually turn when productivity is measured and people understand we really need this?
27: I can tell you a story. My son-in-law is in the alternative energy space, and they are developing a solar plant, if you will, in Hood County, Texas, which is west, I think, of El Paso. I think Hood County, Texas was 82% Trump. And so he's coming down from, you know, alternative energies, thinking these people aren't, you know, they're not going to like me, they're not going to like the idea. He said they couldn't have cared less about his solar plant. They were fine with that. What really had them riled up was the building of a data center in Hood County. And so I think what's unusual about this issue is that it unites the right and the left. And so it's a different kettle of fish. And I think, you know, I think people are really concerned about enormous power being transferred to a very, very small group of people.
0: You mean the grid?
27: No, I'm talking about real power, like, you know,
0: political power, or
27: just power. If you control the most important technology, arguably, in the history of mankind, and there aren't that many of you, you have the most money, you have the most juice, you have, you know, on and on it goes. And people in Hood County, Texas, or Brattleboro, Vermont, are of a similar opinion that this is not a good idea. I mean, you can unite Bannon with whoever the left-wing strategist is on this issue.
0: Wow. I have to let that settle a little bit. Hassan Piker and Steve Bannon wouldn't have thought about that. John Ellis, editor, founder of News Items, which I begin my day with, and you ought to as well. The Substack that condenses and organizes all the world's news overnight, so you don't have to read everything in order to understand what matters most. News Items from John Ellis. Thank you, John.
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0: Hey, it's Heather from HLC Property Appraisals. I'm the one people call when they need to know what their home's actually worth, not what your nosy neighbor suggests or what Zillow guessed after a long night. Whether you're buying, selling, refinancing, dealing with a divorce, an estate, all the fun adult stuff, I'm here to give you an honest, accurate appraisal so you can make an informed decision with real numbers. And yes, I'm the Heather who kicks the commercials out of your weekday mornings on Whoopi 100.9.
1: You're welcome.
0: If you ever need an appraisal, contact me at hlcpropertyappraisals.com because I've been there, measured that, and do it all while jamming out to Whoopi 100.9.
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9: Live feed of the U.S. Air Force airlift to the Middle East. It is ongoing, continuous, and busy. What do you think is happening?
10: I don't know, but I would imagine it might have something to do with Iran. Seems like the president has hinted, at least in his speech last night, that he said, wait and see something about it. He mentioned it, he kind of said, we'll see more in Iran soon. So we'll have to wait and see.
9: John Ellis just speculated that the best way to finish this war is to deliver a big blow and then just keep the blockade in place and see what happens. What do you think of that theory?
10: Well, my view is that if Trump, it's really Israel and America. If the result of the two wars is that we've taken away the Iranian nuclear program and we haven't suffered a global recession, and there hasn't been other kind of catastrophic effects of that, then that's overall going to be a win. It's not a win in the conditions that we may have hoped initially with the initial decapitation strikes and getting rid of Khamenei. It did not end up in toppling the regime, but I think the regime is much weaker and it doesn't have a nuclear blackmail. And then over time, hopefully, the slow process of, military naval escorts of ships in the Strait of Hormuz closer to the Oman side will hopefully, mitigate the blackmail of the regime when it comes to the Strait of Hormuz.
9: Okay, I want to switch to two men who would be president. Ambassador Rahm Emanuel, former mayor of Chicago, former chief of staff to the president, and J.D. Vance, the vice president. Rahm Emanuel gave a speech last week in Tel Aviv that was very specific in his criticisms of Israel. J.D. Vance gave a three-hour interview that I've not yet listened to. I've read many accounts of, some of them conflicting. I assume you're up to speed on both. How do the two men compare in their approach to Israel, if at all?
10: It's a good question. I mean, I want to start with Rahm Emanuel, who you had a great interview with, I thought, on the show this week. And I disagreed with his speech. I think he's coming from a place of what he calls tough love. But I think he misdiagnoses the problem in that what he's saying is that if Israel can

0: and show a path to a two-state solution and, you know, meet halfway some of, you know, its critics, then you will find that, then Israel will find that its isolation in elements and pockets of the West will diminish and go away. I think he's wrong. I think what the problem is that we've already seen it in the UK Labour Party. The Democratic Party right now is in the process of, at the very least, forming a coalition with people whose views are basically pro-Hamas, that are anti-Western, anti-American, and anti-Israel, and don't believe that the Jewish state has a right to exist. And if you form a kind of, how do I put it, if you form a coalition with a group like that, because of their illiberalism, because they are not committed to our values, they will ultimately end up eating their, you know, the children of the revolution, or they will ultimately end up prevailing by any means necessary. We saw a preview of that this week on the podcast known as Drop Site News, where Ro Khanna, who has, you know, recently kind of reinvented himself to pander to this crowd, was, you know, repeatedly asked in a kind of struggle session by one of the interviewers, Jeremy Scahill, whether, you know, Palestinians had a right to attack Israeli soldiers, and a kind of, why can't they do October 7th where they attack these military bases? And it was insane. You know, to Khanna's credit, I'm not a fan, he didn't take the bait, but the point is that that's where it's headed. So I just think that Rahm Emanuel is kind of going to Israel, beating up on Israel, in, you know, and his argument is like, hey, you got to do some of these things, and that'll be the way out of your isolation. And my point is that it's not going to make a difference if you have center-left parties aligning themselves with these hard leftists. Now, in the case of J.D. Vance, my issue with him was more about, he kind of implied that he, you know, there might be some things, there might be files that connect Jeffrey Epstein to the CIA and the Mossad, but, you know, they were probably destroyed a long time ago. That is pouring gasoline on conspiracy theory. You're the vice president. You need to be responsible when you're asked about that. I also think that his theory that, you know, the MOU that he was negotiating with the Iranians was somehow sabotaged by harsh criticism inside the United States among, you know, pro-Israel supporters of Trump is risible. It was sabotaged because the Iranians are who they've always been, which are, you know, a bunch of terrorists who lie. So, you know, that was disappointing. But, you know, the bottom line is, and I made this case on the commentary podcast, J.D. Vance is not somebody who I think hates Israel or wants, you know, sort of wants to see its destruction or is overly concerned, is convinced that Israel's become a monstrosity. J.D. Vance wants a grown-up relationship between the United States and Israel. I do too, by the way. I'm in favor of ending the military aid and the military subsidy at this point. So that strikes me as, you know, fairly reasonable, and he's been pretty consistent. If you go back to 2024 and you listen to his speech at the Quincy Institute, what you find is a politician who is making the argument that Israel is a valuable ally because it can defend itself and defend American interests. So on that point, I will just sort of say I think he's okay. I do have a lot of other problems right now with J.D. Vance in this world, and, you know, chief among them would be, you know, he still is, I think, an ally and won't denounce Tucker Carlson, who I really do think is, like, launched into orbit, Hugh.
1: Well, let me ask you, Eli, before we run low on time here,
0: yeah,
1: and it might go into the break. I've interviewed the vice president a lot when he was running for Senate, in the Senate, and a couple of times since he's been vice president nominated. He's always been, Israel is its own country, it needs to do what it needs to do to protect its security, kind of a grown-up attitude. I think both Rahm Emanuel and J.D. Vance are playing the first inning of the long game in the quest for the nomination by going to their left, or to their right, in the case of Vance. So Rahm Emanuel went to his left, Vance went to the right, just to kind of touch base before you go back to the center-right and the center-left. Are they doing the same thing for their respective parties? And I haven't heard the Vance interview. I'm just trusting your assertion there.
0: Okay, my concern really about Vance is less to do with what he says about the U.S.-Israel relationship, and it's much more to do with the fact that he seems to be in a position, if you want to say he's tacking to his right now or trying to keep shore up his base, of not offending a bunch of anti-Semitic conspiracy theory, nonsense people. My view is that those people, just like I don't think I'm glad that Buckley ultimately led the charge to get the Birchers out of the party. Well, we have a Bircher problem in 2026 on the right, and J.D. Vance at this point has shown me that he doesn't want to offend them. Doesn't mean he's one of them, because I don't think he is. Rahm Emanuel's problem is that he doesn't understand how insipid and terrible the new left populist socialists are that are trying to enter the Democratic Party.
1: Think longer on that, Eli, because I think it's the same problem for both guys. But you're smarter than I am, so I'll wait to read what you write in the Free Press.
0: No, no.
1: Or say on Breaking History, a wonderful podcast. Eli Lake, follow him on X at Eli Lake. Thank you. I'll be right back, America.
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5: ABC News, I'm Chuck Sievertson. Spain beats Argentina to win the 2026 World Cup 1-0 in extra time before a huge crowd in East Rutherford, New Jersey. The reaction in Madrid. Spain's substitute, Ferran Torres, scored in the 106th minute. Another U.S. service member's death this weekend in the Middle East, says ABC's Marcus Moore.
6: CENTCOM announcing another U.S. service member was killed in northern Iraq Saturday during a controlled detonation of an unexploded ordnance from a downed Iranian drone. The administration saying this is a mission that will save millions of lives going forward.
5: CENTCOM says unidentified remains have been located as the military searched for a missing service member in Jordan, where two others were killed in an Iranian strike on Friday. If Israeli Prime Minister Netanyahu comes to New York City for the UN General Assembly in September, Mayor Mamdani would like to order his arrest if it's legal as a war criminal, he tells the New York Times. This is ABC News.
7: Now the latest from the 98.5 FM and AM 560 WGAN News Center. An Howland man is dead after crashing his vehicle into an I-95 median last night. The accident occurred near mile marker 210 in Edinburgh. When police and emergency crews arrived to the scene, they found 62-year-old Bruce Ireland deceased in his sedan. Early in their investigation, the Maine State Police found that weather and speed to be factors coincide with Ireland not wearing a seatbelt at the time of the crash. The crash remains under investigation. Governor Janet Mills is calling for major reforms to ICE in wake of the killing of a Colombian man in Biddeford last Monday. In her weekly governor's address, she said she is heartbroken and furious over the death of Johan Sebastian Guerrero by ICE agents and is calling for the agency to change policies after the incident.
8: Federal agents should be prohibited from wearing masks and be required to identify themselves by voice of appearance and required to wear body cameras. And immigration enforcement actions should require a valid judicial warrant, among other necessary measures.
7: Bills also said if they don't change course, ICE should be abolished. And a bill co-sponsored by Representative Jared Golden would delay new protections for North Atlantic right whales until 2035.
9: Golden cited both government layoffs and other slowdowns as reasons to extend the moratorium, as well as giving researchers more time to collect more data and make sure Maine's fisheries aren't unfairly burdened. At the moment, the moratorium expires in 2028. While the bill has drawn support from both the state government and fishery organizations, conservation groups say the science is already clear and that current protections aren't enough to support the recovery of the critically endangered whales. Nate Hanscom, News Radio, WGAN.
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10: Clear to partly cloudy tonight, low 56. For tomorrow, partly sunny, pleasant, the high 79. Clouds and scattered thunderstorms on Tuesday, the high 74.
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0: Welcome back, America. I'm Hugh Hewitt. Matt Contineni is my guest, head of domestic policy studies at the American Enterprise Institute, columnist for the Wall Street Journal. And this is my now new feature for the young members of my show, new and rising stars. I just want to see if Matt is hip. Do you know who this is, Matt Contineni?
1: I'm not young, and I am not hip.
0: It's Matt McNown.
1: Sounds like the Lumineers.
0: It's Max McNown, and he's a big deal among the young. So I'm glad to hear I'm not the only guy.
1: Very emotional music. I don't know, kind of depressing intro. I'm so geared up to talk about the news of the week, and now I might, have to sip a latte or something and think about
0: I'm a little bit down, but I'm a lot more free. That's kind of like the world. Let's go to Iran, Matt Contineni. I have just read Rebecca Heinrich's estimate that if there's a ground force, it won't be for long. But there might be a ground for it. I listened to POTUS' speech last night. I was kind of disappointed he didn't do more on Iran, but he said stay tuned. And the real-time air bridge visuals are amazing. Everything is going to the Middle East bases. What do you think is going to happen next?
1: Well, I think the president is preparing to escalate the conflict. And I think what we've seen, Hugh, in the past week is a gradual escalation. Not only a return to combat operations, a resumption of the blockade on Iranian ports, but now also targeting dual-use infrastructure in Iran, which, of course, we've been talking about on this program for months, but taking out some of those bridges, taking out some of those economic facilities, transportation hubs, all part of an effort to seriously degrade and eventually deny Iranians the ability to shut down the Strait of Hormuz. And so I'd say the preparations we're seeing taking place right now are providing the president options to continue that effort in the coming week.
0: Congressman Harrigan from North Carolina told me earlier this week, we cannot take Karj Island, as has been proposed, because it's lower than the high ground from which the Iranians could fire onto it. I was unaware of that basic fact, but he's a special forces veteran. Were you aware of that fact?
1: Well, I suppose I was aware that a lot of that coastal topography, as you can see on the map, is elevated. And it's a mountainous part of Iran, which is in general kind of a mountainous country, a large country, but plenty of mountains there. And so you see the drone and missile teams that have been harassing the shipping in the Strait of Hormuz are able to kind of operate within these elevated conditions, kind of sneak in and out and fire at shipping. You know, I think one point Congressman Harrigan made that stuck with me was this idea of boots on the ground and how an operation to seize Karg Island would be different than our incredible rescue operation of the two downed airmen. Earlier in Operation Epic Fury. This would be an operation where we would seize and hold ground, Iranian territory, and that, of course, would mean that our soldiers would be the targets of drone and missile attacks. And so if we're going to pursue that policy, I think every effort needs to be made to prepare for how the Iranians would attempt to retaliate and attempt to harm our soldiers. So I think that's one reason why President Trump, of course, has always been very reluctant to put boots on the ground unless he knows that the mission is defined, that there's a time set, and that the objectives can be achieved.
0: The opportunity for other ground troops, do you think our Arab colleagues, not Israeli forces, but UAE, which is deployed with us to Afghanistan, deployed with us to Iraq, do you think that the UAE and other Arab troops might be involved in such an incursion where necessary?
1: I'd be very skeptical of that idea, Hugh, mainly because our Gulf allies have participated to some extent in retaliating against Iran, because, of course, Iran has been striking at them since the very beginning of the open conflict earlier this year. But I don't say I'm not sure they've been at the forefront, let's say, certainly not anywhere near where Israel was during the first phase of Operation Epic Fury, Operation Roaring Lion for the Israelis. So I'd be surprised if we saw a deployment of Gulf military assets in any in any ground operation. Just as, you know, I'd be a little bit surprised if there were a major ground operation in the coming weeks.
0: All right, I'll be right back with Matt Cotten during the break, talk about the president's speech on Thursday night. Don't go anywhere. He'll be back after the break to talk about Rahm Emanuel and Vice President Vance. Both men gave speeches. They were different, but they were the same. One gave a speech, one gave an interview. I want to be specific. Don't go anywhere. I'll be right back on the Hugh Hewitt Show.
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8: Welcome back, America. I'm playing Happy Jack with Matt Condon. He didn't like my downer music the last time I entered it. Do you like Happy Jack, Matt?
9: Oh, of course. How can I not? And I'm smiling here as we get into our next segment.
8: Let me put before you two exhibits. Ambassador, former mayor of Chicago, former chief of staff to the president of the United States, former member of Congress, Rahm Emanuel, goes to Israel, gives a speech. I discussed it with him this week. Vice President Vance flies to California, does a three-hour interview with Joe Rogan, which I have not listened to, and I'm leery of clips because of AI and editing, but maybe you know more about it than I do. I think they were doing the same thing, which is playing to a part of their party that they perceive a need to at least be on talking terms with as they quest for the presidency. What did you make of both, and how do you compare each?
9: All right. Well, just to start with Emanuel, I mean, their Rahm Emanuel's speech, of course, was based on partisan reasons. Rahm Emanuel's thinking of running for president in 2028, and his party has taken a sharp turn against the state of Israel. We saw that just in the House this week, where over 100 House Democrats voted to cut off aid to Israel. You know, 10 years ago, the number would be zero. Now it's 103. And you can just see there, the Democrats are becoming an anti-Israel party. Rahm Emanuel knows it. In his speech in Israel, Emanuel made three claims, Hugh, that I truly disagree with. One is the idea that Israel is isolated. Israel's not isolated at all. It counts among its allies, the most powerful democracy in the world, the United States, and the most populous democracy in the world, India. Another claim Emanuel made was that, you know, for too long, he says, American support for Israel has been unqualified. We've done whatever Israel wants. And my response to him there is, look in the mirror, Mr. Ambassador, because you worked for three presidents, Clinton, Obama, and Biden, whose support was not unqualified at all. I mean, who did, in fact, in Obama's case, did everything he could to create daylight between the United States and Israel. And then the third idea he had is this idea for a 23-state solution, the idea that rather than try to have a two-state solution between Israel and a potential Palestinian state, the settlement of the Israeli-Palestinian dispute should be submerged within a settlement between Israel and the Arab League. But that is just an evasion, in my view, because at the end of the day, the obstacle to peace in the Middle East is not Israel. The obstacle to peace in the Middle East is Palestinian denialism, Palestinian denial of Israel's right to exist. That is what has prevented every single peace agreement from bearing fruit. And until the Palestinians change their attitude toward Israel and accept Israel's right to exist as a Jewish state, you will not have any peace. So that is Rahm Emanuel, a speech that he is delivering to an anti-Israel party, but I think that was riddled with errors. For Vice President Vance and his interview with Joe Rogan, I'm not sure actually what the party aspect of it is, Hugh, I have to tell you, because as the Democratic Party is turning against Israel, the Republican Party is not. In fact, the Republican Party is driving out the anti-Israel members. And just look at that resolution I mentioned. It was sponsored by Thomas Massie, a Republican.
8: Loser.
9: But who's just, a Republican loser who just lost his seat to a primary challenge sponsored by President Trump. So who is the audience that Joe Rogan represents and that J.D. Vance is catering to with his comments? It's not Republicans, but it is part of the Trump coalition. It is kind of the newer elements of the Trump coalition that were very important to Trump's victory in 2024. What they're called low propensity voters. They're not necessarily attached to the party structure. They did not like the way things were going under Biden. And they were part of Trump's winning coalition in 2024. And I think there, what the vice president is concerned about is keeping those voters in a potential 2028 coalition. At the same time, I think some of the claims he made were also ill-founded.
8: Is it possible? I argued with Rahm Emanuel. There are factual errors in his speech. The United States was not around in 1948. Ike was actually very hard on them in 1956. We were absent in 67. Nixon came in and saved Israel in 73, and that's when the modern. So it was just wrong on fact. Is it possible J.D. Vance is playing to an aesthetic impulse among younger voters, which is, it doesn't really matter what you say, but it matters where you say it, and that in the course of saying it, you demonstrate that you're a real person who hasn't been fabricated in an industrial-sized turnout politician's assembly line?
9: Well, I think there's absolutely a part of that. I mean, think about the Joe Rogan experience. It's an incredibly successful and popular podcast. It itself became an issue in the 2024 campaign when President Trump sat for a three-hour interview and Kamala Harris would not appear, right? Because she didn't want to have to talk for that long. She wouldn't have been able to. So J.D. Vance is showing that he can be like President Trump. Again, trying to maintain the winning coalition from 2024 in these coming years ahead of 2028. And then you also raise a good point with the younger generation. I mean, there's no question that the two parties are now polarized on the question of Israel. But younger voters, though, as a whole, they are, it seems to me, are becoming, as a whole, more skeptical of the U.S.-Israeli alliance. There's clearly rising anti-Semitism among this generation. So if you want to kind of keep them in the coalition as well, you might be saying statements that, you know, that there's Israel's involved in an influence campaign to undermine the MOU, when there's no real evidence of that. There are people who had criticisms of the MOU, people who saw Iran for what it was. They were the ones who were saying that this MOU wouldn't work, and guess what? It didn't. But you might want to say, look, we don't need to have as strong a relationship with Israel as we have had in the past if you want to kind of make sure that you have connections and inroads to these younger voters.
8: I think that's very, very sharp, Matt Continetti, and I look forward to listening to yesterday's commentary podcast, on which I assume you were, but I couldn't listen to it yesterday, and reading your Wall Street Journal Expressions column from today, which, again, I'm behind today because of a variety of reasons, but I appreciate the time as always. Follow Matt on X at Continetti. Read him in the Wall Street Journal. 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I may miss you next week, Matt, by the way. I've got to go to Florida, and we'll be guest hosts both of your days next week. Don't go anywhere, America. I'm Hugh Hewitt.
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5: 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So the misery in the country is going to be huge. I think what is a little different here is that we are going through, you know, with the State Department. And, you know, you can put the politics aside because this is about aid that's going to get through to trusted partners and help those that truly cannot help themselves right now.
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1: From ABC News, I'm Chuck Sievertson. Spain beats Argentina to win the 2026 World Cup 1-0 in extra time before a huge crowd in East Rutherford, New Jersey. The reaction in Madrid. Up on the podium with Spain's King Felipe and Mexican President Claudia Sheinbaum awarding medals to the winning players, President Trump. Another U.S. service member's death this weekend in the Middle East is announced by the U.S. military. Says it happened in northern Iraq yesterday during a controlled detonation of an unexploded downed Iranian drone. The U.S. military says unidentified remains have been located in the search for a missing U.S. service member in Jordan, where two others were killed in an Iranian strike on Friday.
2: Jordan's army saying in a statement Sunday, three missiles launched from Iran fell in several locations in the country. Democratic Senator Mark Warner calling the, quote, war of choice a disaster.
3: It has been a disaster militarily. It has been a disaster in terms of how we're viewed around the world. It has been a disaster to our friends and the allies who question whether we will keep our promises.
2: President Trump now looking to expand the Russian sanctions bill, writing on his social media account, quote, Republicans should add Iran to the bill. Marcus Moore, ABC News, London.
1: Oil prices are higher again as the war with Iran escalates. U.S. oil is trading at $85, up more than 3%. Global oil is at $91 a barrel, up 3%. The national average of a gallon of regular gasoline is $3.96, according to Gas Buddy, up 14 cents from the last week. Stock futures slightly lower. Dow futures are down 95 points. If Israeli Prime Minister Netanyahu comes to New York City for the UN General Assembly in September, Mayor Mamdani would like to order his arrest, if it's legal, as a war criminal, he tells the New York Times.
4: Look, I believe that Prime Minister Netanyahu belongs in The Hague. He's a war criminal who has been charged by the International
1: Chuck
4: Criminal
1: Sievertson,
4: Court.
1: ABC News.
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7: 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Maine Secretary of State Shina Bellows and Dr. Nirav Shah have dropped out of the race to replace Graham Plattner as the Democratic candidate for the U.S. Senate. Bellows and Shah announced their decisions today as early polling from the delegates who are elected to go to the convention next weekend in Bangor shows Troy Jackson has a significant lead for the nomination. Bellows didn't endorse anybody, but Shah did endorse Jackson and said that Maine Democrats are united, angry, and energized. And staying with that race, Democratic officials in Scarborough gave residents a chance to weigh in on the process. The convention will take place on July 25th and select the person who will face Susan Collins in November. But first, each county will select which delegates will be sent to the convention. Party leaders in Scarborough got feedback from residents during a meeting on Friday evening.
8: We plan to provide this information to the Cumberland County delegates who will actually be choosing the replacement so that they know where Scarborough residents stand in terms of who they'd like to be the candidate.
7: According to our news partners at CBS 13, the meeting wasn't an official vote, but a chance for voters to offer feedback. And the Children's Museum and Theater of Maine is celebrating a major milestone, welcoming its 1 millionth visitor to its Thompson Point location.
9: To mark the occasion, the Portland nonprofit hosted a celebration on Thursday with discounted admission and free ice cream. But the museum is also using the event to give back. In response to Monday's fatal ice shooting of an undocumented man in Biddeford, the museum is donating all of Thursday's proceeds to Presidente Maine, an organization that supports local marginalized communities. Tony Randazzo, News Radio, WGAN.
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10: Clear to partly cloudy tonight, low 56. For tomorrow, partly sunny, pleasant, the high 79. Clouds and scattered thunderstorms on Tuesday, the high 74.
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12: 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Oh, he's unpredictable. He's not ready. He's, you know, whatever the thing is that they say about him. 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

0: Welcome back, America. Morning Glory and Evening Grace. I'm Hugh Hewitt, and that is this week's quiz for Ben Domenech, opinion editor at the Daily Wire, Fox News contributor, host of the Big Ben podcast, trying to test and see if he actually knows anything about new music. Ben, you know who that is?
1: It's Max something, isn't it?
0: It is. Oh, that's a half point. Max McGowan. McGowan.
1: Okay, all right. Sorry. There are not a lot of musicians named Max.
0: You know, Matt Continetti didn't even play. He didn't even try and get in on the game. So you're much. That's probably because of your wife, right? She's the country person, right?
1: Actually, you'd be surprised by my playlist. I would thank you, Hewitt. But yes, I've heard this, and I can't always name country song. If you kind of you need to listen for a little bit to get something, but I did. But this one has come across my radar. So yes.
0: All right. So I got this. Is cultural. We'll get to politics. I can't remember the names of actresses who are under 40. Yeah, they're gone. They come like in The Lioness. We're watching it now, and The Fetching Mrs. Hewitt knows who every one of the young stars are, and I have no idea. Do you?
1: Lioness is that is actually one of the rare entries in the Taylor Sheridan cinematic universe. I should say that I have not actually watched. I know Nicole Kidman's in it, but other than that, no.
0: Nicole Kidman is in it. She's fabulous. As is everyone in the first two episodes. Grab you. But okay, so I'm glad we're at least one for one. Let's get to the series.
1: I'll tell you the thing that is true about this though is that what's amazing to me is that there are actresses that you know when you're my age exclusively from trailers for movies that you never see. I think a good example of that. I mean, I have actually seen a lot of movies with her because I think she's a good actress. But Margaret Qualley is somebody who I think, you know, I was having a conversation with the other day. And I was like, how many actual movies have you seen with her in it? And they were like, she's in the Tarantino one for about a minute.
0: You're a millennial, though, right? You and your spouse are millennials.
1: A truly millennial, yes.
0: Okay, what's that? What I got asked the other day is, who are going to be the opinion makers among the next generation? Now, I know Gen X pretty well. I know the millennials pretty well. I don't know that anyone's risen to the top in Gen Z yet. Has anyone?
1: The only people who've risen to the top in Gen Z, I would argue, to this point, have been video creators and influencers. And some of those, I think, have been quite, you know, creative and innovative. Nick Shirley would be a good example of that. I think the people who are going to rise to the top are the people who are already demonstrating a capacity for doing something more than offering opinions. Namely, they're doing reported opinions and the like, or they're digging into things. But look, it's a generation, a Zoomer generation that I am, you know, we have multiple staffers now, staffers, not just interns who were born after 9/11. And I sit down with them on regular occasion to do what we call 90s lunch, and we talk through various things that happened, you know, before they were born, basically, that led up to the world that they were in. And they say all sorts of interesting things. For instance, you know, one of them last week was saying, I had no idea that Bill Clinton was so charming. And indeed he was. There's gaps to fill there.
0: Okay, you work among a very young demo. And so I'll ask the same question I asked of John Ellis. John is always on Salem News Channel with his books behind him. And when John and I are both boomers, and we're growing up, there's like three networks, and they're usually running bad stuff. So you read, and you read, and you read, and you read. You read comic books, and then you read thrillers, and you read Ludlum, and then you read history, and all you did was read, read, read, read, read. That's going away, Ben. Nobody reads the way that the boomers read because we had nothing else to do. What's that going to do to the political talent in America?
1: This is the thing that I think is going to happen from that, and I actually can use again my own fellow junior staffers who are you know, obviously if you come and work for the Daily Wire or something like that, you are someone who has ambition to work, you know, potentially in the media political field. The thing that is marked about them is they are always asking me for book recommendations. I've given books to each of our younger staffers
0: in
1: the office, and they're different books, you know, based on their. In fact. This might amuse you. I gave John Podoritz's book hell of a ride about the Bush campaign to somebody the other day. I gave a copy of Primary Colors to somebody the other day.
0: Joe Klein. Yeah.
1: So, you know, it's not, it's, you're not just, I think you have to ease them into, you know, the point where they're reading Oriana Fallaci or they're, you know, or they're going back and, you know, so what was this Christopher Hitchens guy about or something like that?
0: Well, I read deeply in British history. I mean, I know British history and I'm just, I'm finishing a new book on Oliver Cromwell and Charles II because it's something I grew up with. It became a passion because it was kind of interesting and weird. I don't think anybody does that anymore, do they?
1: You know, I think it takes a while for people to get into that. One of our younger staffers, I think that this would be of interest to you, is actually someone who basically wants to read every book that's about Richard Nixon. And right now is, you know, I've given him a couple and I think that, you know, he's very, you know, he's fascinated by a certain period in history. I think that this is going to be the differentiator going forward. If you are a Zoomer who manages to still take time to actually read books, to not just live on the internet, to not just live in the world of Instagram Reels and TikTok and X and everything else, that is going to be the thing that separates you from other people because you will have the capacity for not just, you know, historical knowledge, but I think deep thought about the differences between those things. You're completely right, by the way. When I was growing up, my family didn't have cable. You know, we didn't. We had the limited networks. And so, you know, I literally worked at the local library and I would take the time at the end of the day to, you know, take home a stack of books and that kind of thing. It was a mark then of just sort of starting early. Today, I think it's a mark of standing out within a generation that statistically is just not reading books the way that they ought to.
0: It will be an enormous advantage. And by the way, I hope you tell that young staffer, although it's not much loved by Nixon people, Nixon Agonistes by Gary Wills is a left-winger's view of Richard Nixon, which is wrong, but it's good. And it's good to have that kind of a... I spent last weekend at La Casa Pacifica's 100th anniversary celebration, so I was deep into Nixon world last weekend, so I'm glad to hear that you've got one. Send them my way if they ever want to be a guest on the Hugh Hewitt Show. We'll talk about that.
1: Absolutely.
0: Now, let's get to the news. There is an airlift... I'm watching the live stream tracking the United States Air Force airlift. It's massive, Ben. What do you think we're going to do over the weekend in Iran?
1: You know, Hugh, I'm reluctant to guess only because I feel like I've been wrong on your program so many times when I thought the president was going to lean so hard into them. But I still think that that is the case right now. I think he's fed up. He is fed up with this situation. And... you know, look, I think, and we can talk a little bit about what the vice president did when he went on Joe Rogan this week, but the MOU is in the past. It's in the rearview mirror. It was a punt that potentially had some kind of squeaky way that it might have worked. A lot of us who were skeptical, I think, were proven right by the actions of the Iranians since then, and there is just no defending it anymore, and there's just nothing. I mean, I heard the words from Tom. I heard the quotes from Tom Cotton about this.
0: Yep,
1: he's right. I agree with him. You know, it's just it is not a situation that is in any way stable. We have to, you know, and this is something that I think I appreciated from Cotton because I think it's important to redefine the nature of what victory looks like right now for voters and people who are listening. And people, you know, who basically kind of tuned this out at some point and have this vague idea that we are losing, which we are not. But also, you know, we aren't winning. Like, we haven't been, you know, we've accomplished great things, but what does victory look like? And I think that that's something that Republicans need to understand. They should be defining and then saying, here's what we need to do to achieve this. This is the goal that we have. And that gets rid of the accusation from both right and left that this is going to be some, you know, forever war situation, boots on the ground in Iran situation. That is not, you know, what we're trying to do here, and that's not something that is part of, you know, the president's overall approach to foreign policy. It's never been part of it. And so instead, I think it's important to say, look, this is our definition of what victory looks like. We think we're going to have to take these additional steps in order to achieve it. It is achievable, and we're going to do it.
0: I hope he does that. I wish he'd done it last night. During the break, we're going to talk about two speeches, or a speech and an interview, Rahm Emanuel and J.D. Vance, because they were both talking to perceived political groups of influence within their party, I think, but we'll compare and contrast. But in the meantime, Senator Cotton said we need to destroy their military ability. to project force, and that includes threatening the strait. Doesn't mean regime change, could mean the collapse follows, but it that's doable, Ben. 30 seconds to the break. Don't you think that's doable?
1: It is doable, and it's by doing the things that we haven't done yet, which we've talked about before, the targets that we have not hit and decided not to hit because of, you know, frankly, I think there was this window where they were trying to get a deal done. Now that's over, and so now you got to hit it.
0: We'll be right back with Ben during the break. And after the break, don't go anywhere, America. I'm Hugh Hewitt.
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0: Hey, it's Heather from HLC Property Appraisals. I'm the one people call when they need to know what their home's actually worth, not what your nosy neighbor suggests or what Zillow guessed after a long night. Whether you're buying, selling, refinancing, dealing with a divorce, an estate, all the fun adult stuff, I'm here to give you an honest, accurate appraisal so you can make an informed decision with real numbers. And yes, I'm the Heather who kicks the commercials out of your weekday mornings on Whoopi 100.9.
1: You're welcome.
0: If you ever need an appraisal, contact me at hlcpropertyappraisals.com because I've been there, measured that, and do it all while jamming out to Whoopi 100.9.
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5: Welcome back, America. My happy music. Happy Jack for Ben Domenech, making sure that he knows. We know he liked The Who. We'll give him some old stuff. Ben, when J.D. goes on Joe Rogan, I think he's making an aesthetic appeal. I haven't even read it yet or seen it. I think he's just making a statement that I can do Joe Rogan to the youngs. Do you think that's part of it?
6: I think it's a major part of it. He's basically saying, hey, the flex here is I have the capacity to sit down and speak intelligently about all these different topics with a guy who basically... You know, my favorite comparison of to Rogan is that he interviews somebody as if he is like a Mongol warlord from the steppes who's just asking questions. You know,
5: I thought you were going to say Tommy tree. Smothers.
6: No, no. Go see tree. Why tree so tall? Explain to Joe. You know, that kind of thing, which is actually, I think, a talent to a certain degree. It's something that. You know, I think if we still had it, you know, would
5: I hear there are lizard people under the trees. Yeah,
6: exactly. So, but the other thing that I think he's doing there is, you know, he's sending I think he's trying to send a message about sort of how he will be different than this current Trump administration. And that's the part of this that I don't like, because I feel like he's just jumped ahead. He's acting as if he's the candidate. As if he's potentially, you know, just like I'm the foregone conclusion of the nominee, and I'm telling you the kind
5: very,
6: of
5: very, very dangerous
6: I would have, and that
5: very,
6: is
5: very dangerous. Very dangerous. You've got a flank on your left. It's not left wing. It's a left flank of the right wing, and that's open. Give me at least 2 minutes on Rahm Emanuel, Ben, because I think that was a watermark, a high watermark of anti-Israel sentiment in the Democratic Party when you get the mayor of Israel, Rahm Emanuel, whose father fought in the War of Liberation in 1948 to save the state of Israel, to get him to basically hammer Bibi, but he's really hammering all, because Bennett's not going to be different, Eisenkot's not going to be different, they're not going to withdraw from the West Bank, so he's just beating them up, all of them.
6: No, I think that you're correct about this, and it really, the sadness about this to me is that I really do believe that Israel is very close. And we've seen it happen with domestic issues in the past, Hugh, when it came to the, you know, the NRA and when it came to the pro-life issue. There have been points in our lifetimes when that was something that was a bipartisan issue where you could get people on board, you could get people from the other side –

0: across. I truly feel like this, that Israel has unfortunately ended up in a space, despite all the efforts that the people who have funded different candidates and tried to work, and tried to do within American domestic politics, they are becoming a monopartisan issue. And that is a dangerous place to be as a country, regardless of what that country is like, and particularly when it comes to Israel. So, I am depressed by what I am seeing. I hope that there is going to be some pushback against it. We will see what, comes out in terms of the remaining primaries, especially Michigan. But I think that one of the things that we can take away from the last, essentially couple of years that have followed October 7th is that the shift that has happened among young people in America, and therefore more sizable among the Democrats than the Republicans, has turned Israel into a monopartisan issue where even people who have supported it in the past have frankly a slowing willingness to say anything publicly. They try to keep their heads down. And you saw that vote, play out in the House when it came to Thomas Massie's proposal. The idea that you would have 100-plus Democrats, going along with that, it just it boggles the mind of the way that they used to be.
1: Deeply troubling, as it's our most important strategic ally. Got nothing to do with religious tradition, nothing to do with anything else. We need them. They project power, and they have the will to do so, and they're on our team. Ben Domenech from the Daily Wire, Fox News contributor, the Big Ben podcast. Thank you, my friend. Follow him on X at B. Domenech. 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I'm getting ready for my 10K in the morning, provided it's not smoky out there and I don't have to run through a haze that's deeper than, it's like cutting the haze down in the Beltway. 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Finally, a reminder before we go to break. Venezuela got hammered 3 weeks ago. 2 7-point-plus earthquakes. Tens of thousands of people are without homes, thousands dead, hungry, basic necessity needed. Food for the Poor is mobilizing. Listen to Ed Rain, who is the CEO and president of Food for the Poor, tell you what is driving these shipments to Venezuela.
2: As organizations that's especially driven by our faith and sort of the love thy neighbor message, you cannot walk past the person in need. There's tens of thousands of people that are not accounted for. So the misery in the country is going to be huge. I think what is a little different here is that we are going through, with the State Department. And you could put the politics aside because this is about aid that's going to get through to trusted partners and help those that truly cannot help themselves right now.
1: It is emergency food, emergency medical supplies, the housing that they can find, tents and things like that, and first aid kits and all the kind of stuff that's got to go. The disaster there is so enormous. Food for the Poor is a trusted partner throughout Central and Northern South America. They have connections to

0: 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Thank you in advance. Thousands of you are stepping up, and we very, very much appreciate your faithfulness. Stay tuned. I'll be right back.
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3: ABC News, I'm Chuck Severson. Spain beat Argentina to win the 2026 World Cup, 1-0 in extra time in East Rutherford, New Jersey. This reaction in Madrid. Up on the podium was Spain's king, Mexico's president, the Canadian prime minister, awarding medals to the winning players, President Trump. U.S. forces started conducting another wave of air attacks against Iran this evening, the ninth consecutive night, says the U.S. military. Another U.S. service member has been killed in the Mideast. The U.S. military says it happened in northern Iraq yesterday during a controlled detonation of an unexploded, downed Iranian drone. The U.S. military says unidentified remains have been located in the search for a missing service member in Jordan, where two others were killed in an Iranian strike on Friday. ABC's Martha Raddatz in Jordan.
4: Here in Jordan and in other Gulf countries, they are bracing for more attacks and the possibility this war could spread even wider.
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5: Now the latest from the 98.5 FM and AM 560 WGAN News Center. A Maine State police trooper is a hero after he stopped a wrong-way driver on I-95 in Bangor. Last night, a Maine game warden spotted a truck weaving in and out of traffic, tried to make a traffic stop, but the truck kept going and decided during the chase to go into a restricted emergency vehicle crossover. With the truck going the wrong way, a police vehicle driven by a state police sergeant rammed the truck, forcing it off the roadway and into a ditch. The driver, 60-year-old Lawrence Knowles of Norwichwock, is accused of stealing the truck from Skowhegan and faces multiple felony and misdemeanor charges, including eluding an officer and reckless conduct with a dangerous weapon. Demonstrators in Biddeford say they're not going to stop gathering until federal immigration agents are pulled out of Maine. Rallies have gripped the city since Monday's fatal ICE shooting of Johann Sebastian Guerrero. The demonstrations have drawn regional political leaders to York County, including Maine Congresswoman Sherry Pingree, who says local residents are deeply unsettled by the federal presence.
6: Oh, people are so angry. They are so angry about our relatively quiet state getting this level of attention from ICE.
5: Pingree spoke alongside Massachusetts Democratic Senator Ed Markey, who also endorsed the protesters' demands to end ICE operations in the state. Now, your latest AccuWeather with a forecast from Steve Williams.
7: Tonight, clear to partly cloudy, northwest winds around 10 miles per hour. Low tonight at 56, partly sunny, terrific day on Monday, high at 79. Clouds on Tuesday, scattered afternoon thunderstorms, high 74. Shower and thunderstorm on Wednesday afternoon, high Wednesday at 77.
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0: Welcome back, America. Jonathan Williams is the president, chief economist at the American Legislative Exchange Council, and I'll be with him in Florida next week for Wednesday and Thursday's broadcast. And you can get a ticket to go see that if you go to alec.org/Hugh. 100 people limit in the room there. 1,000 state legislators coming, Jonathan. I hope we talk about

0: the attempts to torpedo school choice in Arizona and Arkansas. What is going on in those places?
1: Well, I'll tell you what, Hugh, the people that don't like school choice, evidently, which includes teachers unions in those two states and their allies, have been trying to get petitions certified to go to the ballot to overturn two of the best school choice programs in America, ranking number two in Arizona and number three in Arkansas, respectively, in our Alec Report on Education Freedom that we put out this last year. We were just with our Arkansas delegation this week at the White House. They're very proud of that LEARNS Act that was put into law, signed into law by Sarah Huckabee Sanders. Now, Hugh, the good news is in Arkansas's case, they came up short on the signatures, the teachers' unions and their allies. So families and the children are safe for yet another year there and able to take advantage of that amazing school choice program. The verdict is still out in Arizona, where at the time of us talking right now, Hugh, they're still looking at certifying if they have enough petitions for the fall ballot. And then, of course, it will be a massive battle between those against school choice and those that want to support the now 100,000 students across Arizona that are taking advantage of that universal education freedom. So TBD there and more to come, certainly.
0: We'll be ready to move a cot into the studio, Jonathan, because if that makes the ballot, we will spend all the time we have talking about why they got to vote no on repealing school choice. Let me also give a preview of what we're going to do next week. We're going to talk about what the states are doing. Would you compare for us, for example, Tennessee and Missouri? Because those are two states that have moved up in the rich states, poor states rankings over the last decade.
1: Well, and they're two states with great ALEC delegations. Tennessee's been a leader. They moved up to number two in economic outlook in rich states, poor states, just in this last year. Of course, they've always been a state without a personal income tax and a right-to-work state and a state that's done a lot of and really important things. They don't have a state minimum wage on top of the federal minimum wage. And so they've been an incredibly quick-growing state over the years. Missouri's also done some good things, but they have a ways to go because, as you know, Hugh, Missouri's still not a right-to-work state. The unions put that on the ballot as a referendum to repeal what the legislature had done a number of years ago. And then what's on the ballot in August is they're looking to become a no-income tax state. I know Governor Kehoe has really been a leader on that, as well as a ton of our other great conservatives, the members of Congress, state legislators, you know, fully support that effort to put it into the hands of the legislature to repeal the personal income tax. But the interesting thing when you look back a little bit on this, Hugh, is kind of a tale of two states, if you will. They share a border, but they've really diverged when it comes to their economic policy over the last 25 years, where you go back to the turn of the century or 1998, I guess, they were about the same population size. And as Tennessee stampeded in the right direction by being a no-income tax state and a right-to-work state, Missouri has not grown with the same speed, and they've fallen behind more or less by standing still. So it's a really interesting bilateral comparison, and we'll see how this goes in August, just a few weeks here.
0: When we talk next week, and again, Wednesday and Thursday, I'm broadcasting live from Orlando with Jonathan and the gang from ALEC, and go to alec.org/you if you want to be a ticketed member in that audience. If you're near Orlando and we're on right there, and you can drive over from Sarasota or over from Tampa. Do we have states that have gone in the other direction, like year after year, other than California, where they just keep adopting bad policy after bad policy? Tennessee's done everything right. Missouri's doing more things right. Florida did a lot of things right. Does anyone go the other direction?
1: Well, unfortunately, there's enough of those examples as well. I mean, you look at Virginia recently. You and I have talked about that one a lot, Hugh. And then Colorado. I mean, Virginia at one point was number three in rich states, poor states. Colorado at one point was number two. Now both of those states find themselves in the bottom half of states and have really declined over the last 10 to 15 years especially.
0: And they're out. Population. I thought Colorado still was growing in population, though. Is it still growing in
1: population? That's now changed. You know, they had been a population growth leader for many, many years, but that now has turned the corner where Colorado is beginning to lose net domestic migration anyways to the other 49 states, which a lot of folks would have said that's unthinkable just a number of years ago. So I think the bad policies there in Colorado, as we've documented every year in this decline in rich states, poor states, have really caught up and come home to roost, unfortunately, there.
0: Jonathan, next week, let's talk about net domestic migration out and in, because I think if people look at just the facts, they're going to find that the red states are doing well because they're smart about the way they operate their states. And that's what we're doing on Wednesday and Thursday, America. Come join Jonathan and the entire Alec team and me in Orlando. We'll be doing probably 10 guests a day from the state legislature. It's always a great fun time to be had. ALEC.org/you if you want to join us in Florida. And you do have to be ticketed, though. ALEC.org/you. Coming right back, because Daniel Silva's got a brand new book called Ransom. And coming to me next.
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13: I downloaded it.
0: I can't emphasize how I often compliment Daniel Silva about his books. This one is great. Daniel Silva, welcome back. I was trying to think of how to describe this to people, and I'm

0: going to say it's a counter-surveillance escapade like the Lisbon game, only for a reader, because the misdirection is wild in this one. So have you heard that from other Silva addicts?
1: You know, I actually, last evening, I was doing an event in suburban Philadelphia, and one of the audience members was questioning me about the complexity of the plot and how it sort of seemed to effortlessly tie together in the end. And how did I do that, given the fact that I don't outline my books to begin with? And it was interesting trying to explain it. But yeah, it is a fast-paced summer read. It's really entertaining. It's part kidnap drama. It is part global thriller, and it does deal with one of the most serious challenges facing the West right now. We all know that Russia is waging a war of conquest in Ukraine. What is less well known is that Russia is engaged in a years-long campaign of sabotage and subversion against the countries of Western Europe. And one of their most effective weapons in their arsenals right now are drones.
0: So I want people to understand, Daniel Silva knows the GRU, which is the old military intelligence, KGB being the equivalent of the CIA, and the military intelligence being like our defense intelligence agency. And the GRU, as you describe it, Daniel Silva, is the brute force operation. And they're not subtle, and MI6 doesn't like them, or at least the folks out at the cottage don't like them as much as they like the KGB.
1: I wouldn't say that they like the KGB. You know, the KGB is the SVR is the equivalent of the CIA now. During Soviet times, it was almost its own separate state in a way, and it had border functions, internal security functions. I forget how many directorates there were of the old KGB, but now the new SVR is the foreign intelligence operator. By the way, it does its fair share of wet work and other special operations. But the GRU, specifically Unit 29155 of the GRU, is really a sledgehammer. It has one mission, and that is to destroy liberal democracy as we know it. Vladimir Putin views the very existence of democratic, small d liberal democratic regime countries in the West as an existential threat to Russia. And he is trying to do everything possible to undermine and subvert them and destroy them, destroy NATO. And in the short term, though, he's trying to punish the countries that have provided aid and sustenance to Ukraine. And I tell you, at the top of his list, Britain is always there, but the country of Denmark, he has a special loathing for Denmark.
0: I thought that came through. Did the capabilities of our Western European allies during the longer part of this, which I'll play in 2 weeks. I'll put on the podcast immediately for Silva addicts who want to get a teaser, then go get Ransom and read it. You can get the podcast today, and then after I'm back next week, the week after, we'll play the rest of this interview. But I want to read you from your Pasternak quote, page 214. Remember, you must never under any circumstances despair. To hope and to act, these are our duties in misfortune. How long have you been waiting to use that in a Gabriel Allon novel?
1: You know, it appeared it was the epigraph actually for The Collector.
0: Yes,
1: and I reprised it. I reprised it in this circumstance I don't want to give too much away, but it's a character named Alice Winter is a very important character in this novel. And I wanted to, she comes across as someone who's just sort of interested in being rich and a social media influencer. But actually, when we get to know her a little better, she's a highly intelligent person. And she used that quote. So I reprised it for fans of that previous book.
0: And I want people to look forward to, I'm not going to tell you much about the character, but there is Oscar, and Oscar's sort of like the new goat that you know from all the Gabriel Allon novels, so Oscar's there for a little bit of fun. I want to know, though, in the short segment, we have 2.5 minutes left, Is Proteus real? I've asked you that before, but I can't remember what your answer is. That's a way to hack into phones.
1: Yes, it is real. I gave it a different name and a different company. But yes, the way it's used is a little different. But, you know, look, malware, which is what it is very, very common now. You know, we can't live without our phones. But if it were up to me, I would not have one anymore. These things, they have our life on them, and it's so easy to turn it into just a little spy that follows you around. Trust me, everyone in China, their phones are hacked by the government. And so, you know, that capability does exist to turn your phone into a full-time surveillance device. So you're using the microphone to listen, you're using the camera to watch, you're reading text messages, you're reading emails, you're monitoring browsing, you're looking at location data. It's a stunning amount of information that we carry around in our pocket about ourselves.
0: It is. In fact, you get so much tradecraft from ransom, especially new info on gate analysis, new info on surveillance techniques. You got to read it just to make yourself prepared. But it's a fabulous thriller. When I come back after break, and I'll put it on the weekend pod, I'll play it in a week from now. We're going to get more deeper into the plot without giving anything away. But I want to tell the audience, okay, there is one perfect way to do this book. Get the hardcover and then indulge yourself and also get the audiobook. So I read the first three quarters in hard copy, and then I got the audiobook, and I slowed myself down. I was obliged to slow myself down, and it's much better that way to read the thriller to the end. Has anyone else done that, Daniel Silva? We got 1 minute. Did anyone do it that way?
1: I am ever surprised I'll return to last night. Someone tells me that every year they do the print version and the audio version. I'm very lucky to have an extraordinary actor who does the work on the books. So you're not alone.
0: Oh, I'm so glad, but it does work. That way you don't go too fast. You enjoy it. And this one is so riveting. Daniel Silva's Ransom, everywhere, number one New York Times bestseller, almost certainly. Keep listening to the podcast or come back in 2 weeks and I'll play you the rest of my interview with Daniel Silva. Stay tuned.
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3: Daniel?
4: Yes, I'm wearing my belated 4th of July shirt for your belated anniversary poem.
3: Oh.
4: And it struck me that you've been on the radio 1/10 of the age of our country, and probably in media about a fifth. Does that sound strange to you? It sounds, if I had 1/10 of Warren Buffett's fortune, that'd be a big thing. 1/10, amazing. And I've been with you since your early radio shock jock era.
3: Oh, shock jock era. 2000, July 10 of 2000, we began. So I'm eager to hear the anniversary poem, Joe.
4: TV anchors come and go. They have a weak allure, but voices on the radio are voices that endure. We hold them dearly in our hearts, these wise and distant hosts, drinking in the insights from their podcasts and their posts. When the news is naughty, they show the world what nice is. They find the silver in a cloud and guide us through a crisis. The bandwidth is extensive, so many there to choose. But I have one that I prefer to share his news and views. He treats his guests with dignity and all opinions fairly. He'll rage against the airlines, although that happens rarely. Its topics range from poetry to con law and biology, and even thoughts on cinema and ethnomusicology. At times, when tensions tighten, he works to make things looser. Think of what the man could do had he a producer. So trundle on, you Hewitt. The hills are not too steep. Broadcasting your dialogue that is both light and deep. Keep discussion flowing just as you've done before. Happy anniversary. And many happy more.
3: Tarzana Joe, thank you. What's the title of that poem?
4: Happy anniversary, you Hewitt.
3: Well, I appreciate that a lot, especially that you mentioned my non-existent producer.
5: Who cares?
3: Yeah, who cares? And so I really do appreciate that. Will that be posted at TarzanaJoe.com?
4: Yeah, but all the favors that I ask from now on, I don't think I'm going to get.
3: Actually, because you have to go through my non-producer, you may not. You have to get Dwayne somehow to rhyme with Bruce Wayne and Dwayne. That's off the top of my head. Has the Tarzana Joe website been overhauled since the show began?
4: I've just reviewed the final draft, the final electronic draft. It's beautiful. It's lovely. And I should be able to announce that it's up and running next week. But right now, the old site is up and running. It's even faster than it used to be because the folks at Green Haven are a better lot running it. And the button works, and I'm working too.
3: Well, thank you, Joe. And if you need a poem for any occasion, America, head over to TarzanaJoe.com and hit the button that says, I need a poem. And Joe will get you one as wondrous as Happy Anniversary, Hugh Hewitt. And thank you for that again, Joe. Thank you, Adam. Thank you, Dwayne. Thank you, Harley. Don't go anywhere, America. Stay tuned right here on the Salem News Channel, Salem Radio Network, and our great radio affiliates.
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